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4: It's important what I say, not how I look.
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6: My guest is Casey Noel, a Costa Rican Americana singer-songwriter from Greensboro, North Carolina, deeply influenced by her prior career in competitive ballroom dancing. Casey is classically trained in guitar, which naturally lended itself to the finger-picking styles of bluegrass and Americana.
4: I play like Americana, country, roots, singer-songwritery stuff, and then I play guitar and I sing.
6: Today, Casey brings us her latest single, Playing God, a story that takes place in the 1600s in the heart of Italy, the story of an undetectable poison and the woman who marketed and sold this poison, claiming the lives of over 600 men, an infamous poison named Acqua Tofana.
7: 17th century Italy was a time of rebirth and discovery. Art, music, and culture were expanding, but the roles of a woman in society remained mostly unchanged, as one of support and with little standing in society. As a woman, you had three different paths for your life. You could be a wife and a mother, a nun, or a prostitute. Women who were married off at the young age of around 14. By their parents to men who were usually double their age. This was to try and ensure that they were kept pure for their husbands. Being a Catholic society, if you were married, there was no way out of the marriage. If you had an abusive husband, you were stuck with him till death do you part. But are you ever really stuck? Not if you ask serial poisoner Giulia Tofana. See, with hardship comes ingenuity, and thus was the environment that helped create Giulia Tofana, who is allegedly responsible for the deaths of 600 men. Little is known about her life, but it is believed she was born around 1633 and that she came by her profession rather honestly, as her own mother was executed for the death of her husband. Giulia also became a widow and began selling her own poison, which she named Acqua Tofana and disguised in makeup compacts. The poison was colorless and lethal. It mimicked natural diseases and would kill a person over a period of days. It's said that Giulia successfully ran her business without suspicion for decades alongside her own daughter, a trusted priest, and a couple of others. She may never have been caught had one of the women who she sold her poison to not gotten cold feet and stopped her husband from drinking poisoned soup. When he demanded she tell him why, Giulia's cover was blown. She and her counterparts were caught and executed. Good or bad, Giulia was truly a product of her time and undoubtedly helped free many women from abusive and dangerous marriages. This was the inspiration behind my single, Playing God. And the question still remains, was she doing God's work or just playing God?

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0: 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That's the next hour of Appalachian Vibes Radio Show from WNCW.
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0: 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I'm your host, Amanda Bakke. Today, I'm joined by Meredith Lane. She's a student at Virginia Tech studying criminology, sociology, and peace studies, and she's already doing powerful work in the community. Meredith is part of the recovery ecosystem with the New River Valley Regional Commission, active in harm reduction and reentry efforts. She even hosts her own radio show on WUVT 90.7 FM in Blacksburg. What's your name?
3: My name is Meredith Lane.
0: And what do you do, Meredith?
3: I do a few things, but at the moment, I'm an undergraduate student at Virginia Tech studying criminology and sociology, and I have a minor in peace studies. And I also work for the New River Valley Regional Commission right now as part of a project called the Recovery Ecosystem, which is an opioid abatement authority-funded project. And gosh, I guess I have a radio show too with WUVT 90.7 Blacksburg. I don't know, I do a lot of different types of activism in the community. I'm the secretary for the Reentry Council in the New River Valley, vice president of Students for Sensible Drug Policy at Virginia Tech. Yeah, I do a lot of harm reduction work, different kinds of social and political activism. Yeah, I think.
0: Does that cover it all?
3: I don't know. I don't know. I'd have to think about it harder. I feel like I always forget some things.
0: So what led you into this experience of activism and harm reduction and doing all of this work in the recovery field?
3: Yeah, and it's interesting timing because yesterday was actually Overdose Awareness Day, and so I was talking about it quite recently. But I have a history of disordered substance use, in a nutshell, and I was not doing well when I first came to Virginia Tech, and I was participating in a lot of really chaotic drug use. I wasn't in a great place mentally, and I was not nearly as invested in my future as I am now 3 years ago. And I wound up overdosing, and I almost got kicked out of school my freshman semester, and it wasn't necessarily an immediate shift in mindset that I had after that, but I think that was sort of a turning point
4: for me. And after a few months of reflection, I had kind of a winding journey. It wasn't particularly linear, but after a while, I ended up realizing that I could take my experiences and turn them into something beautiful by using my experiences to help others. And so I realized that what happened to me was entirely preventable, and there is a lot of work that can be done to reduce harm and to get rid of the stigma. I mean, at the time, I felt the stigma was really, really strong looking back on it when I was experiencing that. I mean, nobody had naloxone the night that I overdosed. Nobody knew what to do. Nobody wanted to call the police. And I think now there's a really big difference from what I've observed, both in collegiate communities, hi Holmes, and just, I think everywhere, there's a lot more awareness for it. I was tabling on campus just the other day, and almost everybody, I mean, I talked to hundreds of students, almost all of them knew what Narcan was, which is a huge difference right away. Wow. And so I feel really hopeful seeing the amount of, hey buddy, there's a dog for context. I feel really hopeful just seeing that more and more people are starting to care about this, and that isn't a coincidence, right? I mean, there has been a lot of amazing work being done by really tireless harm reduction activists, so I hope it can keep going, right?
5: Okay, so you have made a huge transformation and seen a huge transformation in your life, and you're working in all of these recovery spaces. Tell me about this project, this radio project that you've been working on.
4: Yeah, so this project doesn't directly pertain to any recovery initiatives necessarily, perhaps in a sense, but not with substance use disorder. But this project that I'm doing is a promotional project for an event that I've been helping to plan that's coming up in September. It's going to be at the Lyric Theater in Blacksburg, and it is put on by primarily a group called the Humanization Project, and they work out of Roanoke, but they are a group of people who are very, very passionate about creating some legislative changes regarding prisons and incarceration in the state of Virginia and at the federal level as well. And most of the people in that group have either been incarcerated themselves or are currently loving somebody who is incarcerated. And so that is one of the primary groups responsible for this event, but also a radio station called WMMT 88.7 Waitsburg, Kentucky, is also going to be a partnering organization for the event, because they do this really, really cool show called Calls from Home

0: people can leave messages to the radio station, and then they broadcast them to... There are 8 different prisons within their broadcasting range, so people who are incarcerated can have a way of getting some connection and communication with their loved ones, because there are a lot of barriers preventing that from happening. Mm-hmm. Phone calls are expensive. You don't have control over when you get to communicate with people. And I think that has gotten a little bit better since the show started in mm-hmm. the 90s, but it's still a really critical free resource that helps a lot of people. And they also do this thing after calls from home called Trapalacha, which is where you can request songs to be played. And for some context, most of the people who are locked up in these prisons in Central Appalachia are not from Central Appalachia, right? They're from more...
1: urban areas.
0: Yeah, primarily urban areas. So think Richmond, Virginia Beach, Northern Virginia. And for the vast majority, these people are Black men. Mm-hmm. And the radio stations in Central Appalachia are not catering towards that audience.
1: You don't say. You don't say.
0: not at all. And so they recognized that need, WMMT, and they started doing this show specifically towards playing requests for the people who are incarcerated in these prisons. And it's really cool. And they also, the DJ, Becky, she plays music that they've made too. The United States incarcerates at a rate higher than any other independent democracy on earth. For decades, mass incarceration has separated families and devastated marginalized communities, all while generating billions of dollars annually. The United States' fixation on punishment has come to affect every region of our country, including right here in Central Appalachia, with a dozen new prisons having been built in our region in just the past few decades. Today, we're going to talk about how our region got here, from the collapse of coal mining to the role of the opioid crisis. We're also going to explore community responses to Appalachia's prison boom, starting with a project based out of Eastern Kentucky called Restorative Radio. An initiative started by Apple Shop and WMMT 88.7 Whitesburg, Kentucky, Restorative Radio is a community media project that addresses mass incarceration in Central Appalachia by supporting communication and healing for individuals, families, and communities affected by our country's prison growth. A key part of this project is Calls from Home, a radio show dedicated to sending messages and songs out over the radio from family members to their loved ones incarcerated in the mountains of Central Appalachia. Countless barriers make staying connected to loved ones while incarcerated challenging, from costly phone call fees to confusing visitation rules, making free resources like Calls from Home critical. The show broadcasts to 8 Appalachian prisons, 5 of which are here in Southwest Virginia. To learn more about the show, I'll be talking with Becky Rose Bowman, the current DJ of Calls from Home and a powerful Appalachian community activist. Thank you so much for joining us, Becky. Could you start off by explaining how the show got started?
2: Sure, Meredith, thank you for having me. So since the late 80s, incarcerated individuals have been calling in and requesting music at the station. It started with a show called The Quiet Storm with DJ VIP. His name was Virgil Pinkerton. He was from Lynch, Kentucky. And Ron Brunty of Whitesburg, Kentucky. They tell the stories of the people in local jails calling in collect, and they would say, you know, their song request in place of their name. DJ VIP would get a collect call from Blackstreet No Diggity, for example, and he would play the song for them. So they also say that early on, the former station manager, Jim Webb, just started allowing these DJs to accept these collect calls. And basically what he says, they are part of the community, and that's why we're here, to serve the community. And so, of course, you can accept the calls. Which is beautiful, and you know, that's why we're here. That's what public radio is for, is to serve their community. And I think we forget sometimes that there are whole populations in our community that are lost and forgotten, or at least they feel that they are. And I don't want anybody to feel that way. This work is so important. It's life-saving. It reminds them that they are human. People who don't have loved ones calling in still listen to the show to hear the voices from the outside And some even pretend the messages are for them. And this is the only friendly voice they hear every week. They've been there for so long that their families are gone. They've been there for so long that the letters have stopped coming and the JPAs don't come. And, you know, there's no money on the books and there are no resources and there's no outside contact. And I always try to keep that front and center in my head. Somebody is listening to me, and this is the only kind voice they hear.
0: How has hosting such an impactful show like Calls from Home affected you as the DJ?
3: Listen, DJ Ramblin' Rose here, first of all, had probably the hardest transition because I'm not very high tech. I'm not high tech. I'm super talkative and chatty, but I'm probably not very radio friendly either. And so I had a very hard time transitioning, but I will say that this is probably one of the most impactful projects I've ever worked on in my life. I think sometimes it helps me more than it helps them, just being able to kind of create this atmosphere on the radio, right? That, that we're all a family and we're all together and that we're all there for each other and supporting each other. And like, it's just become this huge, like focal point for me. So all week I get ready for the show on Monday and these spouses who have, you know, educated me on different cultures on the inside and, you know, the rules and regulations and what you can and can't do and what you can and can't say, you know, all of that was very new to me, but they, you know, man, they welcomed me in. I felt like I was kind of adrift on my own, and these families welcomed me and accepted me, and we've built these relationships that are strong friendships. They're not just, oh, well, that's the DJ for the show. Like, you know, we really, we've got a group chat, and one of the spouses was talking today about how her husband was in the hole and had been basically mistreated by the staff. And there was no waiting period before another one of the spouses stepped in to offer her help with that particular situation. And it seems like anytime something like that comes up, there's always some part of the group that knows the answer or knows how to, you know, solve the problem. And to watch that support network kind of come together and circle around it's beautiful. And it's something I never thought about incarcerated people before, right? Like I never thought about that until I watched this documentary a couple years ago. And then I started using it in my peer groups as a way to encourage people in recovery. You know, when we talk about 12-step work, to encourage that, you know, you don't have to, once you're in recovery or, you know, once you've completed treatment, you don't have to go to work for a treatment center to do a proper 12-step. You know, there are people out there that there are endless opportunities to help somebody else.
4: Thank you so much. I completely agree with you that this is really beautiful, right? Being able to use radio as this tool for fostering community. I think that's also one of my favorite things about being a part of a radio station. In your view, what does the future of radio programming, such as Calls from Home, look like?
3: So it's scary, right? We've got all of the federal funding that's up in the air, and, you know, the Corporation for Public Broadcasting has decided to close their doors. You know, everybody's worried about defunding NPR and all of these things, right? So politically, it's a very fraught time. Nobody is really sure, you know, what we'll have to do to keep the doors open and to keep the lights on in the near future. But I tell them all the time, like, I'll be here until they find me slumped over the soundboard, or at least those two buttons on the end. And that's, you know, that's my plan for that. On another note, but the same question is what I want to do with the program, right? So what I see for the future of Calls from Home, from my standpoint, from my vantage point, is so I see that, you know, the show is great and it's successful, and you know, the people that it's meant for love it and they listen. But I also think it's meant for more. So I have this ambitious plan to eventually one day box calls from home and offer it to any public radio station that wants to broadcast to their local facilities. That's my ultimate ambitious at the end of the day, if we can just push this out for everybody. But in the meantime, I've been so inspired by these spouses and a lot of the guys on the inside. And I say the guys because those are the people that that communicate with me. I've never had a female, you know, person who's incarcerated reach out to me. I don't know if there are female facilities that are even in that range. But, you know, they want to participate in the show, in any advocacy efforts. They need resources. I got a JPay recently from a person who will be released in March and has no resources, has no case management or staff helping to, you know, prepare him for his eventual release. And so when I see these problems, when these are the problems that come into my, you know, messages and things like that, I try very hard to just constantly push resources. Like, so where are you being released to? And who are those reentry orgs there? And you know, and things like that. But I really see it growing into something that is like participant-led group of people who are really going to go hard in Virginia to, you know, not just shine light on all the problems with our mass incarceration, right? But to shine light on the problems that come afterward. We had a recent little article in the newspaper, and a man and his girlfriend had wrecked by a local Dollar General. And, you know, there were some eyebrows raised, but nobody knew the names in the articles. And it turned out, though, that this man was a person who had been incarcerated in Virginia at Red Onion and King Mountain for like a decade. And he'd only been out a year. These folks have no chance. Without resources, without reentry, without somebody out here that cares about what happens to you, then you almost, like, it's almost inevitable that you go back to that same lifestyle, right? Because you don't have the resources for it to be any better. And just this situation just murdered me this past week. I was just like, and I didn't know him, you know, but I know that people that listen to my

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1: 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I'm your host, Amanda Bakke. My guest is Meredith Lane. She's a recovery advocate and Virginia Tech student, among other accolades. And in today's episode, she interviewed Whitesburg, Kentucky, WMMT public radio DJ, Becky Rose Bowman, from the radio show Calls from Home, the radio show that connects inmates and their loved ones. Next, she speaks with Deontay Hall, also known as Tay the Truth, from Roanoke, Virginia, whose brother is currently incarcerated, serving a 25-year prison sentence. He's an artist, educator, and activist.
2: I'm Tay. If you want to be formal, I'm Deontay Hall from Roanoke, born and raised, an artist and an activist and an educator and maybe a man of many hats, a coach. Yes.
3: Well, thanks so much, Tay, for speaking with me today. Appreciate it. So you mentioned that you were born and raised in Roanoke, Virginia. Could you tell me a little bit about what it was like growing up and what kind of a role family played in your upbringing?
2: My family plays a huge role to this day. We were always pretty tight-knit. And me, my two older brothers, and my younger cousin, we just always had each other's backs. And we just grew up really close. My mom was kind of doing a lot, carrying a lot of the load. My grandma was always there to help out, my uncle as well. My dad, who was having his own struggles at the time, he wasn't in the picture all the time. But his side of the family also made sure that they had relationships with us as well. And I appreciate them for that. So family was a big deal, and it is a big deal. I'm just thankful that because what I'm learning now is that not everybody grew up like with close families, but my family's always really close. Could talk to them about anything. Can confide in my brother about anything, and it's just a huge role that they played in shaping me into who I am and just teaching me life. So.
3: You also mentioned that you're an artist. How did your relationship with music start?
2: So it's I get it honest, I guess. My uncle was an artist and a producer, and got to see him work and just make music. I was hearing all these hidden gems as a kid, and I kind of just fell in love with it. My brothers, when I was in about the third grade, so they both had to be in like middle school, maybe high school, or maybe my oldest brother Devon, he might have been in high school. My other brother might have been in middle school, but they made a song, and they made it with another kid in our neighborhood, and it made us all try to do it, and I was actually really bad at it. So I didn't try again until high school. I had a history of hip hop class. One of my coaches wanted to teach this class, and they let him do it, and it was an amazing class. I learned so much just about culture and music. And one of the projects was that we had to have a battle with another student in the class. So I tried to write and ended up being pretty good. I still wasn't confident enough to actually pursue it until much, much later. I released my first song like when I turned 30. It kind of just got to the point where I was like, well, I just want to do things that I'd never done before. So, and I got some pretty good reception and a lot of, been able to do a lot and locally. Yeah, so it's been just a long journey. There was always music playing when I was growing up. So it was really easy to just fall in love with it.

0: Could you talk a little bit about your song 25 Summers?
1: Yeah, so 25 Summers, it was a part of my first project that I released back in 2021. The title is representative of my brother's sentence, the 25 years. So the lyrics are me just speaking from my perspective and trying to speak from the different perspectives that I had throughout the years, trying to understand, to anger, to pleading, to whatever, to whatever I was feeling. Like I just tried to communicate that and just share it with people, because I knew that somebody would probably connect with it. I decided not to use like a traditional hook, and instead just kind of talked between my verses. So it starts off with like me kind of telling a story, where I'm like telling a story when I found out about my brother's sentence, because I wasn't in the courtroom. I was 15. It was football season. I had a game that day, and my mom wanted me to go to the game. So I went to the game. Like, it was a really good game. And then I got on the bus and called my mom and just got the news. Everything leading up to that just sounded like my brother was going to come home. So it was a little jarring to just have that revelation and just kind of have to sit in it right there.
2: I remember the phone call. My sophomore year in high school, we had just won a football game. Man, I get back on the bus, expecting some more good news. My mom was like, "Tay, your brother got 25 years."

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I heard my uncle say one time that any time is really excessive time when you haven't committed any crimes. And that's real.

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It's like still waiting to wake up one day and this whole thing just be a dream, or rather a nightmare. But I know that this is my reality.

0: How have you navigated staying connected with your brother over this past 20 years?
1: He calls home frequently. if he doesn't call me, like, he'll call my mom, she'll call me on three-way, or she'll call somebody on three-way. Like, he probably talks to one of us every day when he can, you know. But I was in college at UVA Wise while he was in Red Onion. So it was about a 20-minute trip. It gave my family a good reason to travel up and go see him pretty frequently. And they would just come and get me off campus, and we would drive 20 minutes to Pound and come and visit. I actually, like I was saying as well, like, I actually haven't seen him since 2019, which is a little disappointing. I need to go and make sure I do it. I know they changed how visitation works. So you can't kind of just show up at a set time. I think you got to set like a, you got to like schedule something. So yeah, hopefully I'll get something scheduled and get to go see him soon. It's nothing like a phone call and face to face aren't equal, you know. But yeah, man, he calls home frequently. He stays in contact. When he was in Red Onion, we would always get to call on Mondays to the radio station and leave him a message. My grandma would leave like a super long message for everybody up there. So yeah, it was great, and like I appreciated that was happening. So
0: to hear more stories like Tay's and to see him and his family featured in the Calls from Home documentary, you can come to the Lyric Theater in Blacksburg, Virginia on Thursday, September 18th, 2025 at 7 p.m. Sponsored by the Virginia Tech Center for Peace Studies and Violence Prevention, this free community event offers an opportunity to learn more about the familial impacts of mass incarceration here in Central Appalachia. More information can be found on the WUVT website. Additionally, Tay will be in person speaking as a panelist and able to answer any audience questions. Real quickly, Tay, could you tell people where to find your music and what kind of upcoming projects you're working on?
1: Yeah, I've got a good amount of music on streaming platforms, Spotify, Apple Music, and all of that. It's under the name Tay the Truth. I'm constantly working on new projects. I've got some albums that they don't necessarily have release dates. I got a collab album that I'm working with another local artist who's really good. His name's just some random dude. He's really good. He's phenomenal. I also have a solo project where I'm just kind of talking about where I am in life now. I like to make sure that there's substance to my music. I also like to make sure I'm making music that I want to hear. So trying to bridge those two lanes. Yeah, everything's coming along nicely though. If you search Tay the Truth, you will find my music, and there will be new music soon.
2: 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You can find his music on all streaming platforms and on all socials. Next, Meredith speaks with Chanel Burnett, a mother, grandmother, writer, musician, and a Roanoke, Virginia local who spent nearly two decades incarcerated.
3: My name is Chanel Burnett, and I grew up in Roanoke, Virginia. I have two sons and two grandkids and one on the way.
0: Could you talk about what your childhood was like growing up here?
3: Yes, we are a close-knit family. I have a big family on both sides. So it's always been cookouts, family reunions, Christmases, Thanksgiving, lots of gifts and smiles and just a lot of love. It's been amazing.
0: And how did your relationship with music start?
3: I think it was in the womb. I'm not sure. as soon as I heard music, that was it. My mom said I used to irritate her because I would sing everything instead of just talking. So I would sing and it drove her crazy. But mm-hmm. I've been singing. As far back as I can remember, music has been in my heart.
0: Would you say that music was a part of bonding within your family?
3: Absolutely. We are a very musical family. So we guitar, drums, we sing, keyboard, everything.
0: Having such close relationships with your family members, how did you navigate maintaining that connection while incarcerated?
3: Some of the challenges were maybe phones when they were shut down, if they canceled visitation for inclement weather, sometimes the mail would be slow, or just, you know, holidays, delays, phone lines. You know, sometimes it was hard to get a phone, and just, yeah, it was difficult at times, but I tried to make sure I always kept money on my end of the phone and, you know, stamps on the kiosk to send emails. We made it work.
0: And now you've been able to reconnect with your son and make music together. Could you tell me what that's been like?
3: Amazing. When I didn't know my son could sing, I heard him, and that's always been my dream, to just come home and be able to sing with my son. He has a beautiful voice, and I'm so blessed, and I just loved it.
0: And could you talk about what your experience of returning home from prison has looked like?
3: It has been challenging. Technology is difficult to navigate. However, you know, I have nieces, nephews, and they all laughed at me, you know, when I don't know how to work my phone or anything. But it's been a challenge. Barriers with employment, you know, reconnecting with family, because we're all different. You know, throughout this trauma, everybody's been affected. So they're different, I'm different, and we've still connected, we're still bonded, but it's, you know, it's difficult. It was a difficult situation that I put everybody in. So, but we're healing and we're doing well.
0: And I know that you've done a lot of really amazing social activist work. Could you talk a little bit about the work that you did for the Coalition for Justice?
3: Sure. Inside, I was a liaison for the ladies, in between the ladies and the coalition, and just made sure they had all the information they needed. If they had questions, I would ask Margaret. When I came home, we're still working, so we traveled to California to speak at two universities there. So we're keeping the journal that we also have with Virginia Tech. So we're just trying to do anything we can to make waves in the community and keep people connected and let people know that people inside still matter. It's a hard situation to be in there, so it's necessary to have these connections with people. How do you love someone on the inside? How do you navigate the challenges that you may face? Just saying how important it is to stay connected. If you have a family, stay connected, because that helped me to get through my time. If I didn't have my family, maybe I wouldn't have been as motivated. My sons have always been my motivation, my inspiration to turn my situation around for the good and show them that it's not about how you fall, but how you get back up. So I wanted to, you know, turn everything to a positive.
0: And what role does music currently play in your life?
3: Oh my goodness. Still a very big role. It's like my heartbeat. And without music, I'm not sure. It's my therapy. It's my therapy. Even when I'm, you know, happy, I still listen to it. When I'm down, I have, you know, certain songs that I like to play, certain things I like to sing. And it's just, music is amazing.

0: That was Chanel Burnett and a song she recorded called Can't Be. Chanel is primarily a writer these days. 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Up next, Meredith gets a broader view with Dr. Heidi Williams, Virginia Tech Assistant Sociologist Professor, whose research focuses on the impact of parental incarceration in Appalachia. I'm Amanda Bakke. That's next on Appalachian Vibes Radio Show from WNCW.
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0: 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I'm your host, Amanda Bakke. My guest today is Meredith Lane. She's a Virginia Tech undergrad senior, a social and political activist. She works in recovery spaces, has a radio show on WUVT, and today she's been sharing a radio project she's put together that reflects on the nature of radio programming like Calls from Home from WMMT, a show that connects inmates and their loved ones, and why it's so needed in Appalachia. Meredith interviewed Dr. Heidi Williams, an assistant professor in the Department of Sociology at Virginia Tech. Dr. Williams' research centers around the impact of parental incarceration and extended kin caregiving in central Appalachia.
2: According to Judah Shept in his book, Coal, Cages, Crisis, The Rise of the Prison Economy in Central Appalachia, within just the past few decades, 12 new prisons have been built here in central Appalachia. Yet during that same time frame, 30% of Appalachian counties experienced population decline, and overall population growth throughout the region was lower than the national rate, according to the Housing Assistance Council. So, in your mind, why did the region experience such a carceral boom, and how does incarceration fit into the modern-day context of central Appalachia?
3: Yeah, so I would focus on two words, economic development. As we know, many of the prisons in Appalachia are in coal mining areas, with some prisons even built on mountaintop removal sites. So with the collapse of the coal mining industry, the region pivoted to the construction and maintenance of prisons to provide jobs and generate revenue. So in other words, Appalachia moved from relying on an extractive industry that depleted resources from the region and put miners' lives at risk to using the land to enforce punishment. However, the jobs provided by the prison industry do not come even close to replacing the lost coal mining jobs. So, in fact, James Gore notes that at its peak, coal employed 75,000 people, but now only 4,000 people, right? So if we look at Eastern Kentucky, there are approximately 7,000 correctional officer jobs, which is only a fraction, again, of these lost mining jobs. Many of the prison jobs do not go to former miners for a number of reasons, including age, physical fitness, right? So you do the math, right? Building prisons has clearly not been the economic boon that was promised to Appalachia. But I do want to focus a little bit on Kentucky. So if we look at the state's incarceration rate, it's 930 per 100,000 people, right? So according to the Prison Policy Initiative, Kentucky's incarceration rate is only surpassed by El Salvador. So put differently, to quote James Gore again, Kentucky would have the seventh highest incarceration rate in the world if it were its own country. So how did we get here? We really saw a perfect storm in Appalachia. The opioid epidemic was met with a growing carceral state. Appalachia was hit particularly hard by the opioid epidemic because, as Beth Macy points out in her book, Dope Sick, Purdue Pharma targeted Appalachia when they rolled out OxyContin because of the region's reliance on dangerous, physically demanding jobs, but also the region's high disability rates. So once addicted, we could criminalize and incarcerate people. In fact, Richard Sackler, the CEO of Purdue, sent out an internal email to his employees stating, "We have to hammer on the abusers in every way possible. They are the culprits and the problem. They are reckless criminals." So his deflection shifted blame away from Purdue and onto this quote unquote social problem, right, that needed to be fixed. And what better solution than prison? So in their book, The Injustice of Place, Catherine Eden and her co-authors discuss the precarity of place. And I think this is really important, right? Because she notes that as industries desert places, there is also a concurrent loss of social infrastructure. So you can think of things like bowling alleys, movie theaters, right? And why this is concerning is that when social infrastructure declines, we see increases in social isolation, crime, etc., right? But we also see more health problems and class inequality, all of which can limit the life chances of families. So as a family criminologist, I can see both coal mining and prisons as systems that perpetuate harm against family systems, as each extracts resources from families that exacerbate various inequalities. And we know that Appalachia has strong kinship networks. So imagine how many of these people must have felt about shifting their allegiance away from coal mining to a system that intentionally separates families.
2: So in your research specifically, how are you seeing the punitive nature of our criminal justice system impacting these Appalachian families?
3: Yeah, in many ways. Overall, we're seeing more and more extended kin taking on caregiving roles of children with incarcerated parents, particularly grandmothers. We're seeing the adultification of children, meaning that children are forced to take on adult roles to maintain families, both financially and emotionally. But we're also seeing a lot of strength associated with children whose parents have been incarcerated. Some take on complex family roles in an effort to mitigate the effects of incarceration on their siblings, for example. Some are motivated to earn college degrees to, quote unquote, fix the criminal legal system, where others are pursuing degrees such as social work that will put them face to face with other children who need them, right? So there's this overwhelming feeling that my participants feel needed, right, in some way to help other kids who are experiencing the same thing that they did. But basically, incarceration is separating families. It's rearranging family roles and changing family dynamics in response to the family instability and complexity that are often associated with the incarceration of a loved one.
2: I really appreciate your emphasis on highlighting the strength within this region. I feel like it's so easy these days for us to get caught up in this seemingly inescapable feeling of despair, but it's really hopeful to hear that you're seeing so many young people working to make changes despite this lack of government accountability to help the region. How do you see Appalachia's relationship with incarceration evolving moving forward?
3: That's a great question, one that I'm not sure I can answer. Some data suggests that Appalachia may be moving away from incarceration toward things like treatment if we're thinking about drug crimes. So really, I'm going to focus on my hope for Appalachia and prisons. My hope is that we push for the repurposing of prisons to offer communities more of what they need, such as housing, jobs, treatment centers, right? We need to move away from criminalization, especially criminalizing the poor. But unfortunately, prisons generate significant wealth. So for instance, there's a new book by Ann Kemp called Poverty for Profit. And I really want to focus on the commodification of emotion, right? How do we sell emotion? So we've seen some successful reform efforts to curb the cost of staying in contact with loved ones, right? But in this book, Poverty for Profit, Kim argues that in 2022, the average jail still charged $3 for a 15-minute phone call and $8 for a 20-minute video call. And to make matters worse, many of these facilities are banning in-person visits, which means families will have to spend money on phone and video calls if they want to stay in touch, right? So to get more to your question, I once asked my family and crime students to repurpose prisons using knowledge they learned from their major and minor areas of study. The project that stuck with me repurposed the prison in multiple ways. It provided apartments to families who had lived through incarceration, treatment programs to families who needed them, but importantly, the prison served as a jobs training and placement program. Specifically, the main floor of the prison was a space where you could learn outdoor skills, mountain biking, kayaking, rock climbing, all of these outdoor activities that are really available in Appalachia.
0: That was Dr. Heidi Williams, an assistant professor in the Department of Sociology at Virginia Tech, and Meredith Lane, who put together this comprehensive look at the impacts of incarceration in Appalachia. Thank you so much to my guest this week, And a special thanks to Palmyra for the intro music and the music heard throughout today's show, titled Microwave Dinner. Appalachian Vibes is proud to air on the following stations: WNCW, WEHC, WISC-FM Wise, CHNL Radio Extension 4, KLZK-FM, KKGX Extension 1, Cayman Public Radio, and KXCR-FM. I'm Amanda Bakke. I'll see y'all next time for another hour of Appalachian Vibes Radio Show from WNCW.
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Thanks for tuning in. We began the evening with one word from the Subdues from their Behind the Levees release. Followed that up with Butch Hancock, Damage Done, from his War and Peace CD. And we closed that set with the Burns Sisters version of the Stevie Van Zandt song, I Am a Patriot, from their Wild Bouquet release. Today marks the 5th anniversary of the Iraq invasion and war, and this is the theme of tonight's show. A recent survey by the Pew Research Center for the People and the Press found that public awareness of the war has dropped precipitously since last summer as the news media has paid less attention to the conflict. Yet this war is now the second longest in American history after the Vietnam War and the second costliest after World War II. Nearly 4,000 U.S. soldiers have died in Iraq over the past 5 years, and the killing continues daily. We hear from the media that the surge has decreased violence in Iraq, but the death rate of American soldiers remains essentially unchanged from before the surge. The death of Iraqis due directly to this conflict are probably over 100,000. The country has been in such a state of chaos, accurate figures are impossible, but estimates range from 60,000 to over 600,000. Injured Americans will pay the price for this war for years to come. Over 30,000 have been injured so far. The estimates of veterans returning from Iraq with post-traumatic stress syndrome, PTSD, range from 5,000 to 150,000. Anyone who has worked with, cared for, or lived with a person with PTSD knows that this cost will only multiply in the years to come in suffering and pain for the vets who suffer from this condition, as well as their families. In Iraq, the damage to the whole society is catastrophic. Hundreds of thousands have been injured. Over 4 million Iraqis have become refugees, 2 million in the country and 2 million outside of the country. That's 1 in 7 Iraqis now a refugee. That's the equivalent of 42 million Americans. And the country's infrastructure and economy, of course, are in shambles, and these conditions will take decades to overcome. We're going to hear some songs tonight about the human and economic cost of war. We began with some anti-war songs from the 1960s that unfortunately still ring true today.

0: We began that set of 1960 Anna War songs with Bob Dylan, with some help from Joan Baez on Dylan's God on Our Side. Followed that up with Donovan's Universal Soldier, and then Phil Oakes' Ain't Marching Anymore. And we ended that set with Country Joe and the Fish, I Feel Like I'm Fixing to Die, Rag. We talked earlier about the human cost of the Iraq War, but there are also tremendous economic costs. At the beginning of this war, the Bush administrative officials estimated the war would cost total $50 to $60 billion. Recently, Joseph Stiglitz, a Nobel Prize-winning economist, estimated that the war, if it stopped today, will cost $3 trillion. This is a staggering amount of money that represents critical lost opportunities to care today for our own country. We could easily pay for universal health care with this money, or revitalize the highway system, or reconstruct New Orleans. This waste of money has also created a debt that will burden our children's children, because our leaders did not want to face up to these costs during the war. The costs have been paid for with borrowed money. This terrible debt has limited our ability to deal with the economic problems at home, such as the housing crisis. What we must understand is that these costs are those that our government has incurred to date. These costs will only continue to grow, and as long as we stay in Iraq, and will continue to cripple our country. Stiglitz estimates that our current costs are running at $12 to $15 billion a month, money that's desperately needed in this country for our children and our society's well-being. Earlier this evening here in the Emory Henry campus, the Progressive Student Alliance staged a vigil and a speak out where a number of students and community people came together to voice their opinions about the war. This is Steve Fisher, and you've been listening to Rise Up Singing on WEHC 90.7 FM, your Emory and Henry College Station. We begin our next set with a song by Jim Warden, known to many of you on the E&H campus as Dr. Jim Warden, a professor in the physics department. In addition to teaching, Jim's a songwriter, singer, and musician. And the song you're about to hear, Face the Music, is one of his most recent efforts.
1: It's time to face the music, Mr. President, and listen to the good old USA. To 70% of us, it's evident this war of yours just will not go away. Let's bring our weary troops back home again. Put them to work on our defense. Fix up disaster zones and ease the pain. This only makes good economic sense.

to stop guzzling imported oil. This addiction makes us weaker every year. The stuff we use now all gets made on foreign soil. It's dependence that we'd better start to fear. Your cronies are abandoning your ship of state. Your party votes are dropping one by one. Your lies and deception are quite plain of late. And the

There's no power in pride. My pride will take you down every time. How did the World Trade Center and the Pentagon getting all blown to hell make somebody feel the need to print up 10 or 15 million Power of Pride stickers? Well, sure, there's the profit angle. I know some creep made millions off what would G.

did pride get crossed off the list of deadly sins? Or was that just another law passed by some old men back in the first century AD to keep the people in their place? There's no power in pride. Pride is a man who goes to war to save face. And pride is a man who cannot tell the truth that might make him look weak. There's no power in pride. Our sin is pride, and we know it. We just can't bear to talk about it. Those stickers right next to the Jesus fish we bought down at the Christian store. I'm not bashing Jesus, but how about we read what Jesus said for once? I say for balance we take in a little Buddha and Johnny Cash. America is the land of the free on paper, my friend. There's still hope because we've yet to reach the promised land. Lots of work to do, sisters and brothers, and pride will only set us back.

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thing about America, you got a right to be wrong. Where else in the world can we do it like we can do it here? And back in 1965, when I first wrote this song, it was If You Love Your Uncle Sam. Support our boys in Vietnam, bring them home. And if you all sing that chorus with me, we can raise the ceiling a little higher. Hooray for the United States of America and the right to speak your mind.

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You'd find me out on the firing line.

0: We began that set with Jim Warden's Face the Music. Followed that up with Steve Forbert's The Baghdad Dream from his most recent release, Strange Names and New Sensations. And then came Will Kimbrough's Pride from his Americanitis CD. And we closed that set with Pete Seeger, with a lot of help from Billy Bragg, Annie DeFranco, Steve Earle, and Ann Hills, Bring Them Home from Sowing the Seeds, the 10th Anniversary Collection. Much of the commentary about the Iraq War that we've heard during this show came from a piece researched and written by Bucky Boone, the chair of the Appalachian Peace Education Center, our regional peace and justice group. To date, this war has benefited only three groups: military contractors, oil companies, and the government of Iran. There's no good that can come from this continued military action in Iraq. It'll be worth the mounting cost in lives, bodies injured, and opportunities lost, and in the crushing debts that our children will bear. As Bucky says in the piece that he wrote about this, from what all these statistics were taken that was published in the Bristol paper today, it's time now to call on all of our members of Congress to demand that our government develop plans to leave Iraq as soon and safely as possible. It's time for our young people to come home. We need them here. Bring them home. 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
1: I got a break.

That was Eliza Gillickson's Peace Call from her Land of Milk and Honey CD. And before that, we heard another Will Kimbrough song, Brand New Side. I'm Steve Fisher, and you've been listening to Rise Up Singing. We'll be back next Wednesday at 9 p.m. Hope you can join us. Thanks to Terry Lewis. Love just a tiny little bit of Sweet Honey in the Rock to take us out.

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1: You did that good.
0: Well, I tried.
1: Yeah.
0: So
1: it's going to be an interesting night of music.
0: I would say so.
1: We're going to do, we're playing some music by Earl Scruggs, Doc Watson, and Ricky Skaggs. This comes from a recording back in 2003 called The Three Pickers. Mm-hmm. And also, our friend Julie loaned us a CD. It's a Smithsonian compilation of railroad songs.
0: So we're going to hear a bunch of stuff about the railroad.
1: A bunch of stuff about the railroad.
0: Yeah.
1: Can't beat that.
0: Can't do it.
1: Railroad's a good thing.
0: That's right.
1: It's kind of built the country.
0: Yeah.
1: Along with a few people.
0: Along with a few people. That's right.
1: You ready to do some music?
0: Let's do it.
1: Here we go.

With his curly hair, his foreman was Jack Dixon, standing by his side, waiting for strict orders when in the cab to ride.

0: Wow, that is Annie Watson from the Classic Railroad Songs, which is a part of the Smithsonian Folkways recording.
1: Yeah, that's great.
0: The FFV, Annie Watson. So interesting to hear.
1: Yep, nothing to hide behind there.
0: No. Wow.
1: Very good. Well, thank y'all for listening again on a Wednesday night. We do want to do a shout out to our friends over at Mount City and down at SWBRJ. Hope some folks are able to tune in, and hope our radio listening audience is enjoying this rather unusual but really good show tonight.
0: That's right.
1: Yeah, you ready to keep going?
0: Let's do.
1: Here we go.
2: Here's one that Dad wrote, and I think he named it after me. It's called Earl's Breakdown.

0: y'all very much.
1: Welcome, Miss Allison Krauss.

0: And that was Led Zeppelin from Led Zeppelin.
1: Just a joke, just my friends.
0: Joking.
1: Just
0: so
1: joking.
0: So who was that, Annie?
1: That was Lonesome Train. That the song was Lonesome Train, performed what? By Sonny Terry, Woody Guthrie, and Cisco Houston.
0: Oh, Cisco.
1: From the classic railroad songs of the Smithsonian Folkways recording loaned to us by our friend Julie.
0: It's really good.
1: That's really amazing to me.
0: Interesting. A lot of history.
1: Yeah. So if you're just tuning in, this is the Retro Eclectic Show with your hosts, David and Ann Ledgerwood, right here on 90.7 WEHC and 90.5 WISE-FM Wise.
0: Very good.
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0: You are listening to the Retro Eclectic Radio Show with your hosts, David and Ann Ledgerwood, here on a Wednesday night. And we've been listening to The Three Pickers, which is a 2003 recording by Doc Watson, Ricky Skaggs, and Earl Scruggs. And also we've been listening to a CD recording that our friend Julius loaned us, and we wanted to play some of that tonight and tell us a little bit more about it.
1: Well, this is from the Smithsonian Folkways recording, which is really amazing. They're, you know, I guess they're just picking songs, you know, from that really have to do with their culture.
0: Right.
1: This is from The Sleeve. As 19th century America exploded, so too did the ribbons of iron that crisscrossed the vast landscape and sparked the imagination of music makers. Work songs, ballads recounting riveting exploits, and instrumental echoes of the once familiar sounds of the steam locomotive have enshrined the railroad in our musical memory.
0: Very good.
1: So classic railroad songs mines the Smithsonian Folkways archives to create this tribute to a favorite American source of inspiration.
0: Yeah.
1: The railroad. And we have a lot of railroad sounds around here. And you know that lonesome sound of the whistle, train, and that, you know, our dogs hear it before it gets to where we can hear it.
0: And then we hear the dog.
1: That was our signal.
0: That's right.
1: The train's coming.
0: Well, we hope y'all have enjoyed listening tonight and appreciate the music and appreciate Julie letting us play some of this. And we'll plan on seeing you guys back next week at the same time.
1: God bless.
0: God bless.
2: You know, one of the great things that I used to love to hear Earl Scruggs and Paul Warren and Benny Martin and people like that, different fiddle players that they had, they would do a fiddle and banjo thing. It was just the best. And so Glenn is going to start off here. Him and Earl are going to do a little thing called Katie Hill, and we're going to jump in and mash on it.

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Hey, Doc, how about a little Foggy Mountain Top? 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

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Working on

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They take Mr. Casey to the station house. He's a natural born around in the tiny mile, tiny mile. He's a natural born around in it. I sold my gin, I sold it straight. 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

0: People said, Casey, you're running over time. 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I'm losing with that 109. Casey said, this engine is mine. I will run it in glory lest I make mine time. Told all the passengers better keep yourself hid, because we going to shake it like Cheney did, like Cheney did.
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2: Trial, pending what's happening in the Court of Appeal, he found that there was reasonable evidence that Bayoumi was working as an agent of the Saudi government on instructions from the Saudi government.
3: So what has the Saudi government said about these allegations?
2: So we did write to the Saudi government and to the Ministry of Islamic Affairs. They didn't respond to us, but they have previously said that any allegation that they were complicit in 9/11 is categorically false. They have accepted that before 9/11, some money went to Al-Qaeda and associated groups, but they've also said that they have taken steps to tackle extremism since 9/11.
3: Jane, thank you so much.
2: Thank you.
3: That was Jane McMullen, documentary filmmaker for the BBC. 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And that's it from us for today. We'll be back again tomorrow. See you then. Cheerio.
4: A tranquil Labor Day, but heating up again into the middle of the week. Here's your Radio IQ forecast. A mixture of sun and clouds across the listening area for this Labor Day. A slight breeze, high temperatures in the mid-70s to near 86 degrees for the Richmond area. This evening, fairly clear conditions overhead. Lows bottom out in the mid-50s and lower 60s. Tomorrow should see sunshine. Highs will be in the upper 70s and mid-80s. 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
6: Hello and welcome to Newsday on the BBC World Service with Anne Soy in Nairobi and Rob Young in London.
7: A few moments ago, Canada implemented retaliatory tariffs against the US, hitting 700 American products, including steel, dairy, and wood products. The move is the latest in an escalating trade war between the two neighbors.
6: The Ukrainian city of Odessa is restricting the use of Russian in the public sphere, despite the language being the first choice of the majority of the population. But many find the Russian language offensive.
8: Now, when everyday people killed, it's very hard to hear Russian language. I think it's because of trauma. The most radical people is the people who are lost relatives.
6: We start the hour with the bulletin of the latest news.
9: BBC News with Roisin Hasty. Canadian tariffs on a range of US goods worth around $20 billion are coming into effect. It follows a collapse in trade talks, which resulted in President Trump slapping 50% tariffs on some $20 billion worth of Canadian products. Bisi Adebayo reports.
10: Canada is hitting around $20 billion US dollars worth of American imports with tariffs of between 15 and 50%. Around 700 products are affected, among them steel and aluminium, dairy products, fridges, washing machines, electronics, and agricultural equipment. The Canadian government says it is matching Washington's latest tariffs dollar for dollar and rate for rate. Trade talks have stalled and the dispute may be widening. President Trump has now threatened to stop the Canadian aircraft maker Bombardier from selling planes in the U.S. unless it builds planes there.
9: The British government is to set out proposals later on Tuesday designed to ban goods made in Israeli settlements in the occupied West Bank, including agricultural products. The prospect of action has been the subject of speculation for weeks, with Israel's foreign minister warning that Britain would be making a mistake and could face retaliation. Paul Adams has more details.
11: We're going to hear that for the first time the British government is going to move beyond a position which it's had for decades, which is that Jewish settlements in the occupied West Bank are illegal, contrary to international law, to a position now where the British government will say that any products grown or manufactured in those settlements will be banned. But I think that the government, having last year recognized the state of Palestine, feels that it is now necessary to start taking action, but also that the British government should be seen to be punishing what it sees as an increasingly untenable situation in the West Bank.
9: The medical charity Médecins Sans Frontières is warning that international funding cuts have closed healthcare facilities across Sudan, contributing to the collapse of the country's fragile health system. MSF said dozens of organizations have been forced to pull out of Sudan because they were unable to find alternative funding after the US cut foreign aid. Several thousand protesters gathered at Berlin's Brandenburg Gate to decry the far-right Alternative for Germany following the party's breakthrough victory in a regional election. The AfD has been classified as extremist by Germany's Domestic Intelligence Service. This man was at the rally and explained why he believed the AfD was able to win support.
12: I believe the AfD's result is a reflection of this federal government's performance. Mr. Merz is no longer leading. He's running the country into the ground with his austerity measures. He's failing to implement socially just reforms, and that has angered many people.
9: BBC News. The men suspected of killing three tourists at a Mexican surfing hotspot have gone on trial in the North Mexican surf town of Ensenada. Two Australian brothers, Jake and Callum Robinson, and their American friend, Jack Carter Rode, were shot dead during a surfing trip in Baja California State. Our Mexico correspondent, Will Grant, has more details.
13: Their bodies were found down a well several days after they went missing, after driving south along the Pacific coast from Ensenada. At the time, the killings shocked Australians as well as many residents of the normally peaceful town of Ensenada. Despite high levels of cartel violence in the northern Mexican border states, tourists are rarely targeted for such violent attacks in the surf towns of Baja California. As well as the murder charge, the defendants are facing charges of violent robbery and auto theft. Mexican prosecutors are pursuing jail sentences of more than 200 years for each of the defendants, as well as an additional 168-year sentence for the alleged ringleader.
9: Police in the Philippines have arrested Martin Romualdez, the cousin of President Ferdinand Marcos Jr., over alleged involvement in a massive corruption scandal tied to bogus flood control projects. Mr. Romualdez is accused of false budgeting, amounting to over $100 million. The government of the Solomon Islands has suspended Parliament indefinitely after the Prime Minister, Matthew Wale, survived an attempt no-confidence vote. The motion comes as the government is seeking to shift away from China and closer to the US and Australia. A study published in the science journal The Lancet says more than 2.7 billion people, including children, have been exposed to secondhand smoke globally. Despite a global decline in smoking since the 1990s, the absolute number of people exposed to secondary smoke remains stable due to population growth in Africa and the Middle East. BBC News.
6: Thank you very much indeed for that bulletin. Hello, yours Newsday from the BBC World Service with Anne Soy in Nairobi and Rob Young in London. Thanks very much for joining us today.
7: This half hour, we have stories for you from the United States, Canada and Ukraine.
6: In sport, Piers Edwards looks ahead to the quarterfinals that take place at the US Open later on today.
7: And we'd love to hear your thoughts on anything you hear on the programme. Our number is +44 77 86 20 50 85.
6: Now, within the past few minutes, Canada has hit back at the United States trade policies, imposing tariffs of up to 50% on American products. That means the cost of American-made goods has just gone up significantly north of the border. Ottawa's move affects $20 billion worth of American products that will enter Canada. And the move is in retaliation for earlier border taxes imposed by the Trump administration on Canadian goods after trade talks there collapsed. Well, that prompted the Prime Minister, Mark Carney, to declare that Canada was now in a trade war with its much larger neighbour. Well, let's hear from the former Deputy Prime Minister of Canada, also former Premier of Quebec, Jean Charest, who is part of a special Canadian government body set up to deal with Canada-US trade relations. So are these long-time trading partners now in a fully-fledged tit-for-tat trade war?
14: Yes, I think so. I think you could call it that. Hopefully it will not escalate further, but we do expect it will on the American side. But yes, I think it's fair to say that.
6: And so you expect the Americans then to respond to the tariffs Canada's putting on today with yet further American tariffs on Canadian products?
14: We are expecting the Americans to respond. In fact, President Trump today on Truth Social said that he would try to stop Bombardier from selling planes into the United States. So it's already started.
6: And so how will you respond in Canada? Will you then continue to slap tariffs on America?
14: Well, you know, when we impose counter tariffs, we hurt ourselves. And the Prime Minister has been very clear about that. I mean, we're very, lucid in that way. It's a world of bad choices. We are doing it because it seems to be the only language that the Trump administration understands. And the other part of it is sending a very clear message that we are not going to be a vassal state to the United States, that we're going to stand up to defend our sovereignty. And that's exactly what we're doing.
6: The U.S. Treasury Secretary Scott Bessent has compared the dispute to a small dog barking at a much bigger one. You say that both sides get hurt, but Canada will be hurt far more than America, won't it?
14: Well, if the truth were lied in the fact that America is 10 times bigger and will always win, it makes you wonder what happened with Iran. Or other conflicts in which the Americans were involved. We do recognize that the Americans are much bigger than we are, and that if we're going to come out of this a stronger and a better country, that we're just going to be smarter and more strategic. But, this simplistic thought that I'm bigger, thus I will win, has not served the American administration very well.
6: What impact will this deepening trade conflict have on consumers and on businesses across Canada?
14: Well, the impact will be, very focused on certain sectors, steel, aluminum, the auto sector in particular. The auto sector is the manufacturing backbone of the North American trade structure. And they are suffering a lot on both sides, by the way. I mean, these tariffs that the president is imposing is going to hurt the American automotive industry a lot because they're very dependent. I mean, the difference between Canada and the rest of the world, if you want, is that our economies, their supply chains are very, very integrated. 70% of what Canada sends to the United States is either raw materials or inputs that go into other products. And if we are that integrated, it becomes extremely inefficient to tariff one side. Let me give you an example. 25% of what we send to the United States comes from the United States, because of all this back and forth on components and parts. So that's why all of this is just, a terrible waste of time and energy, when in fact we should be focusing on competition that's coming from outside of North America, unfair competition that we need to face together.
6: You say that inevitably a deal will have to be done at some point, yet Canada and the United States are, as you acknowledge, now engaged in this tit-for-tat trade war. Given the pain there's going to be for Canadian consumers and for Canadian businesses, wouldn't the smarter tactic, to use your word from before, be to refrain from engaging in a tit-for-tat trade war and say, fine, you want to do this, we're going to diversify our trade, we're going to find trading partners elsewhere in the world, and we're not going to play this game of ever-increasing tariffs?
14: We are diversifying, and we're doing it at a very, very rapid clip right now. Of all the G7 countries, we are the country that has probably the most access to the developed world, about 1.6 billion consumers. We have a free trade agreement with Europe. We've just finishing negotiations with ASEAN. We've signed with the Emirates. We're negotiating with India. But, you know, the real issue for Canada is that, and I'm among those who think we'll thank Donald Trump in 20 years from now, is that this episode is going to force Canada to have a very hard look at its own economy, how we can become more competitive, more productive, more diversified. And if we are smart about this, that's what we'll do. So yes, we're going to answer to the Americans. And one of the reasons why we're doing it, by the way, is that Mr. Trump finds fault in the fact that we simply exist. The fact that Canada exists seems to be an issue for President Trump.
6: And so I don't know if you're on Truth Social or not, but Donald Trump did post a map of all of North and Central America, including Canada, covered with the flag of the United States.
14: Well, there you go. You know, it just corroborates the fact that in his view, and that's what, you know, offends Canadians very, very deeply, who, by the way, have a great deal of friendship for the American people.
6: Jean Charest, a former Deputy Prime Minister of Canada, who's now on a special Canadian government body set up to deal with Canada-US trade relations, talking to us here on Newsday on those Canadian counter-tariffs, as they're called, came in just 13 minutes ago.
7: Well, let's now hear more about Bombardier, the Canadian aircraft maker, which has now found itself caught up in the growing trade dispute between the United States and Canada. President Trump is threatening to stop the company selling its planes in the U.S. unless it builds them there. Our business reporter, Bizzy Adebayo, is with us to discuss this. Bizzy, how significant could this be for Bombardier?
10: Very significant indeed, Anne. And I was listening to Jean there, and I thought it was interesting that he mentioned Bombardier, because this is another part of the dispute that's really worth watching. So the United States is a hugely important market for Bombardier. Roughly half of the 5,100 Bombardier aircraft currently operated around the world are actually in the U.S. And now President Trump's complaint is that Canadian companies are benefiting from access to American customers, while in his view, Canada puts barriers in the way of U.S. businesses. And he's specifically brought up Gulfstream, Bombardier's American rival, saying that Canada has made it difficult for some of its aircraft to be sold there. But then, and there's an important caveat here, this is still a threat. President Trump hasn't set out exactly how the ban would work, and Bombardier aircraft are currently approved by U.S. aviation regulators. And you know, this isn't the first time he's threatened the company either. Earlier this year, President Trump threatened tariffs on Canadian-made aircrafts during another dispute involving Gulfstream, but those measures ultimately didn't happen.
7: And presumably, if he follows through this time, it wouldn't necessarily just hurt Canada.
10: Well, not exactly, because, and that's where this really gets interesting, because Bombardier may be a Canadian company, but when you look at its business, it has a pretty substantial American footprint. And Bombardier says it employs around 3,500 people in the United States, and it works with roughly 2,800 American companies across 47 states. So it also says it spends more than $2.5 billion every year with the U.S. suppliers. So for Bombardier, and indeed for its American suppliers, the question now is whether this remains rhetoric from President Trump or whether he actually follows through.
7: Many thanks, BC Adebayo there.
6: You're listening to Newsday on the BBC World Service with Anne Soy in Nairobi and Rob Young in London. Canada's retaliatory tariffs is our top story this hour. Some other headlines for you. The United Kingdom is expected to ban goods made in Israeli settlements in the occupied West Bank as part of a resetting of its policy towards Israel. We'll have more on that in about a quarter of an hour. And the medical charity MSF has warned that international funding cuts could lead to the collapse of Sudan's fragile healthcare system.
7: to Nepal now, and search and rescue efforts continue for the thousands who are still missing in the devastating floods near the Nepal-Tibet border that happened about 2 weeks ago. More than 1,300 people have been confirmed to have died, and for many families, the waiting is taking its toll, the waiting for the ones who are still missing. A week ago, we spoke to the Shahi family as they were waiting to hear any news about the whereabouts of their son and brother, Mahendra Bikram Shahi, who had been working as an engineer at the Trishuli 3A and 3B hydropower projects where the floods struck. Now, 2 weeks on, they still have not had any updates on his fate. So for the family, rituals and traditions have been a safe haven as they performed the final rites for Mahendra. With no sign of him or his body, the family created a symbolic body from sacred kusha grass. I've been speaking to Mahendra's brother, Rabbi Shahi, and I began by asking him how he and his family are doing.
15: Every day we were connected with the authority, the Nepali army, the NEA, electricity authority. We waited for a long time. And every time we saw the news, we talked with the security persons about our brother. It has been so long in the Trishuli 3A tunnel. Two people were rescued alive, and we were very hopeful our brother will be there, but we are unable to find him.
7: How did that moment feel when you got this news on Friday of the two men who were rescued?
15: We were so happy and very hopeful that the next person we found alive will be our brother. And we were very eagerly waiting him. But after that, one person found dead there inside the tunnel of 3A. And I asked with the security, who is he? But they were unable to detect, or the body is decaying, so his identity is not clear. And then again, the army and some engineers went there into the tunnel and they searched everywhere but didn't find anything. So then after we became so sad, and it was the saddest moment in our life.
7: I'm so sorry for that. So what are you hoping for now?
15: It's a hopeless now. We talked with the person, the rescued alive. They were at Army Hospital here in Kathmandu. And I asked one of my friend, the doctor, and asked about the Mahendra. And then Sanjay Saha told that he was our senior engineer. And he was there for 2 minutes with them, Mr. Sanjay Saha. Who was rescued alive, he told that Mahendra came to me and he asked, is it real that flood is happening? And he told to him that, yeah, it's true news. Then he told us that Mahendra goes down to inform all the people there in the tunnel, because he was senior engineer there, and he tried to save the life of other also, and then we didn't find anywhere.
7: So he had a brief conversation with Mahendra, confirmed to him that there had been a flood, and Mahendra went deeper into the tunnel to alert others.
15: Yeah.
7: So what is your family discussing now? What are you planning now?
15: His brother and our other relatives, they lived Kathmandu, Nuwakot, and they went to the village. And today, it's 13 days. And in our culture, 13 days is enough. We are praying for the him, yeah, and now it's hopeless.
7: So tell me about the symbolic thing that the family has done. Just describe to people who don't understand your culture, who don't know about your culture.
15: Just form a symbolic body of a grass, the holy grass, the pus. It's a green small grass, and we use in the religious purpose, and we make a symbol like the body of the human, and we burn it like we did to the death body, and just remembering that his soul may rest in peace, and we pray for him, yeah, like this.
7: So you have buried this holy grass as symbolism in place of your brother?
15: Yeah, near the river in the western part of Nepal, near to our home.
7: I am so sorry that it has come to that for your family. It must be devastating to the rest of the family when they saw your father and brother back from Trishuli, back to the village without Mahindra.
15: Yeah, at the last, we were hoping to find the body. We were seeking him alive, but at the end, when they concluded the security agency and the rescue operation, there is just paused, and we were hoping for the body, but that is also missing.
7: Rabbi Shahi, their brother of Mahindra Bikram Shahi, who was an engineer at the Trishuli 3A and 3B hydropower projects in the Nepali side of the border, having gone back home without their brother's body. Time now for sports news with Piers Edwards.
16: The quarterfinals take centre stage at the US Open today. Men's defending champion Carlos Alcaraz looks set to meet his toughest opponent yet as he takes on local favourite Ben Shelton, the eighth seed. In the women's draw, defending champion Arina Sabalenka of Belarus has a tricky test against Linda Noskova, the Wimbledon champion enjoying her best run so far at Flushing Meadows. Now, even if Sabalenka retains her title, she will lose her world number one ranking to Elena Rybakina should the Kazakh beat Xiong Qin Wen in the last eight. Rybakina swept past two-time champion Naomi Osaka overnight, while Olympic champion Zhong knocked out former winner Iga Świątek. In football, the league phase of this season's UEFA Champions League gets underway today. Among the pick of the ties, Real Madrid meet Inter Milan, while Porto host Manchester City. And later today, we'll also know the shortlist for this year's Ballon d'Or winner, with the likes of Rodri, Lionel Messi and Harry Kane expected to be among the nominees.
7: Many thanks.
6: Now, let's head to Ukraine, because councillors in the city of Odessa, which is Ukraine's third largest city, are set to vote tomorrow on a proposal to ban all Russian language content from the public sphere. Russian is the first language of the overwhelming majority of people in the city and of millions throughout Ukraine, including many of the troops defending the country in its war with Russia. But the language is viewed by some Ukrainian speakers as the language of the enemy, and its use has been increasingly restricted by law. So how do people in Odessa feel about that? Here's the BBC's Tim Huell.
17: It's a muggy summer night in Odessa. Russia is launching missiles at the city every few hours, but the Mask Theatre is packed. Veteran comic actor Boris Barsky, with his trademark waxed moustache, keeps the audience rolling in the aisles with classic Odessa humour in the main language of its streets, Russian. He's allowed to use it on stage because this is a private theatre, but he's been fined for writing coffee in Russian on the cafe menu. Signs in the language are banned, part of a complex web of restrictions he thinks are absurd.
18: This isn't even like Orwell or Kafka. Is just total madness.
17: Now he's worried that a proposed moratorium on Russian language content in the public sphere may even extend to songs.
18: More songs have been written about Odessa than any other city. How can you cut them out of our lives?
17: But lawyer Artem Kartashov, who's helped the council to decolonize Odessa, changing Soviet and Tsarist era memorials and street names, says there's a problem with Russian songs in wartime.
19: By the Russian speaking music or something else, Russians try to deconstruct Ukrainian identity or try to influence, especially on the young people. Language was instrumentalized by Russian Federation as a weapon.
17: Photographer Natalia Mikhailenko agrees. She grew up speaking Russian, but switched to Ukrainian when she learned about Russia's centuries-long repression of Ukrainian culture.
8: Now, when everyday people killed, it's very hard to hear Russian language. I think it's because of trauma. The most radical people is the people who are lost relatives.
17: Ukrainians already used for most purposes, except private conversation in Odessa. Guides advertising excursions have switched to it, for example, as the law says everyone must use it at work. Ukrainian and Russian are closely related, and most Odessans understand both. But Anastasia Pilyavsky, an anthropologist who's founded a group campaigning for more open discussion of language issues, says that's not the point.
20: The question is not really one of language, but it's one of liberty, right? Because Ukraine has been fighting for freedom. For most Ukrainians, diversity is not a frill. This is what they're fighting for. This is the reason for this war, right? If you put it on hold, there's nothing to fight for.
17: It's not clear yet whether the council will approve a moratorium on Russian in the public sphere, or what exactly that would mean in practice for Boris Barsky's theatre. At the end of his performances, he salutes jesters, his fellow actors, who defend the country by keeping it laughing.

0: больше я не знаю, кому это еще выгодно.
1: That report from the BBC's Tim Hewler in Odessa, which is Ukraine's third largest city. 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
1: The United Kingdom is about to announce a new policy towards Israeli settlements in the occupied West Bank. We'll speak to the United States ambassador about the future of the two-state solution.
4: And we'll hear from foreign nationals in Kenya who are fearful of being targeted as political rhetoric turns against them. First, this news.
5: BBC News with Roisin Hasty. Canadian retaliatory tariffs on a range of US goods worth around $20 billion have come into effect. It comes after trade talks between the US and Canada collapsed last month. President Trump then slapped 50% tariffs on some $20 billion worth of Canadian products. The British government is to set out proposals later on Tuesday designed to ban goods made in Israeli settlements in the occupied West Bank. Israel has warned Britain that it could face retaliation. The medical charity Médecins Sans Frontières is warning that international funding cuts have closed healthcare facilities across Sudan. The group said that dozens of organizations have been forced to pull out of Sudan because they were unable to find alternative funding after the US cut foreign aid. Several thousand protesters gathered at Berlin's Brandenburg Gate to decry the far-right Alternative for Germany following the party's breakthrough victory in a regional election. Many protesters said the ADF should be banned. The men suspected of killing three tourists at a Mexican surfing hotspot have gone on trial in the northern Mexican surf town of Ensenada. The Solomon Islands government has suspended Parliament indefinitely after the Prime Minister, Matthew Wales, survived an attempted no-confidence vote. Mr. Wales' government has sought to shift the Pacific nation away from China and closer to the US and Australia. The Saudi-led coalition in Yemen says the Iran-backed Houthis have attacked four cities in Saudi Arabia, injuring more than 70 people. A spokesman said coalition forces would respond firmly to the drone and missile attacks. And a study published in the science journal The Lancet says more than 2.7 billion people, including children, have been exposed to secondhand smoke globally, leading to over 1.5 million premature deaths in 2023.
1: Thank you, Roisin, for that summary of the news there. Hello, you're with Newsday, live from the BBC World Service with Anne Soy in Nairobi and Rob Young in London. Thanks very much for joining us today.
4: In this half hour, we have stories for you from Israel, the United States and Kenya.
1: Piers Edwards will be here with your sport. He's looking ahead to the quarterfinals at the US Open later on today.
4: And your thoughts always welcome. 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
1: Now, the British government is to set out proposals later on Tuesday designed to ban goods made in Israeli settlements in the occupied West Bank, including agricultural products. Last week, the Foreign Secretary, Ed Miliband, told members of Parliament the government wanted to reset its policy on Israel and that plans to build thousands of new homes in the occupied West Bank crossed a red line.

0: line. Well, the prospect of action has been the subject of speculation for weeks, with Israel's foreign minister warning that Britain would be making a mistake and could face retaliation. Well, the United States remains a strong ally and friend of Israel. We can now speak to the United States ambassador to Israel, Mike Huckabee. Welcome to the programme. So we know that Britain is expected to announce a ban on trade with Israeli settlements in the West Bank later on. Is the Trump administration asking the British government not to do it?
1: I think the Trump administration would be the best to answer that from Washington, but I would tell you that it's probably going to have a very negative effect that does not meet whatever goal maybe that the Brits have. Let me correct one thing. I've heard several times comments about settlements in the occupied West Bank. I would say that you got to remember that under Oslo, Israel has every right to build communities in Area C. There's areas A, B, and C. Area C under Oslo is an area in which the Israelis are completely within their rights to build communities. If the Brits go and put some kind of boycott and sanctions on them, the repercussions are going to be significant. 25% of the medicines that are purchased in the UK are manufactured in Israel. So where will you replace those? And I guess a big question is, why put this kind of pressure on Israel? Is the UK also putting the same kind of very strong sanction on North Korea, on China, on Russia? I don't know why Israel is being singled out for this kind of attention.
0: When it comes to the West Bank, Israel argues the territory is disputed. Most governments around the world, the United Nations also say that those settlements are illegal under international law. But if the United Kingdom does go ahead with this policy, should it expect consequences from the United States?
1: Oh, I think without a doubt there will be. And it's not just from the federal government. I don't know if you've been keeping up with the fact that states like Florida, very large state, does a lot of business with the UK, under Florida law, and there are other states that will have the similar law. If the Brits do something like this with a partner, Israel, then they will not be able to do business in Florida, which means you're going to have a huge economic impact on British businesses who will be banned from doing business, not just in Florida, but in a number of states across the country.
0: Well, the newish British Prime Minister Andy Burnham spoke to Donald Trump on Monday. We don't know the contents of that call. Do you? Perhaps you can enlighten us as to how that went.
1: I was not party to the conversation, so I couldn't. And if I was party, I probably couldn't reveal it anyway. But I was not part of it.
0: Well, it was worth a try. If I can take you back to what you were saying before about your assertion that Israel has the right to build some of these settlements, and that is very much disputed. Does that mean then? Does that mean the United States recognizes these Israeli settlements in the West Bank as sovereign Israeli territory?
1: I think, once again, you have to separate areas A, B, and C. A lot of people don't even know there is such a thing. But if you don't, then it's going to be that you'll misinterpret what the agreement under Oslo in 1993 was. And that was a division of, I'll use the biblical and the historic terms, Judea and Samaria, that there was three distinct regions that were delineated. Areas A, under the Palestinian Authority. Area B, mostly under the Palestinian Authority, but with also Israeli military supervision. And then there's Area C, which is under Israeli supervision. There are 500,000 Israelis living in Area C in Judea and Samaria. Are you going to forcefully displace them? Are you saying that all of those communities, and we're not talking about trailer parks and caravans, we're talking about very well-developed communities with nice apartments and homes and libraries and schools and hospitals and storefronts. What do you suggest happened to those that were legally built? And when the term occupied comes in, it is occupied, but by the people who have a right to live there.
0: Do you recognize all Israeli settlements in the West Bank as sovereign Israeli territory?
1: If they're in Area C, and again, there's some nebulous wording about sovereignty, because I think there's still a lot of dispute as to exactly where the lines are. But the lines of A, B, and C are pretty clear, and the Palestinian Authority has control over Area A. They have mostly control of Area B. They do not have control of Area C. In fact, in Areas A and B, especially Area A, Jews and Israelis are prohibited from even entering those areas. So, for example, you go to Bethlehem, you drive up to the gate of the entry, and there's a big sign that says, if you're an Israeli, it is forbidden for you to go past this point. So when people say there's problems in Bethlehem and it's the Jews' fault, it's Israelis' fault, I would say, well, I'm sorry, but there's not a single Jew living there. There's not a single Israeli who's living in Bethlehem because they're prohibited. There's just a lot of misunderstanding about how this whole region of the world works. And quite frankly, sometimes it doesn't work very well at all.
0: Are you picking and choosing part of the Oslo Accord? Because it does talk about a two-state solution. Yet the building of settlements across the West Bank, and it is something known as E1, which seems to have precipitated this coming British move, that will, many people say, lead to the end of the possibility of the two-state solution. Indeed, a member of the Israeli cabinet has said so.
1: What really is going to lead to the end of a two-state solution is the fact that the Palestinian Authority has done nothing to reform. They continue to pay terrorists handsome salaries and pensions. If they're suicide bombers, their family gets a pension for the rest of eternity. Their textbooks are filled with incitement that teaches kids as young as 5 and 6 that one of their greatest aspirations is to kill Jewish people and to take over what is indisputably the land of Israel. That's where this whole idea of the river to the sea comes forth. The U.S. has been trying to get the PA to do some significant reforms, some simple ones, since 2017. But the bigger question is, if there is a desire for a Palestinian state, how come the Palestinians themselves rejected the offer that would have given them 97% of everything they wanted throughout Judea and Samaria, including East Jerusalem? Yasser Arafat walked away from it and said, no, that's not what we want. It's not that we want just our land. We want to make sure that the Jews don't have any of theirs as well. And during the years between 1948 and 1967, when Jordan controlled everything in what you would call the West Bank, I'd call Judea and Samaria, they had the whole thing, including East Jerusalem. Why didn't they establish a Palestinian state then? They had 20 years to get it done. They didn't do it. There are a lot of things that the world seems to miss when it comes to how this is playing out. And I just wish that there was more factual, really, analysis of what is happening on the ground in this tiny little sliver of real estate.
0: Well, you've been on the ground. You've been visiting villages in the West Bank after some Palestinian Americans were attacked. And you referred to those violent settlers as terrorists. Do you believe that Israel is not doing enough to rein in the violence being perpetrated on a daily basis, we hear, against Palestinians in the West Bank?
1: As long as we keep a clear balance, there are Palestinian attacks on Israelis every single day. In fact, there was one yesterday. Palestinian viciously attacked, multiple stab wounds against an Israeli civilian. That happens all the time. What I've tried to say, and I really want to continue to emphasize this, is that criminal activity is wrong. Terrorism is wrong. Who does it is of less importance than the fact that it's being done. It should be adjudicated. And that is exactly what I have been advocating for, is equal justice. Should there be punishment for Palestinians who murder Israelis? Absolutely. Should there be punishment and consequences for Israelis who go into Palestinian territory and torch a mosque or burn up a car? Absolutely. And just yesterday, the Prime Minister of Israel ordered the destruction of some of the outposts that are right there on the property that really is Palestinian property. It's an encroachment, and he's ordered the destruction of it. I wish that there would also be as clear-throated a denunciation of the violence. I wish we would hear that from the Palestinian Authority President Mahmoud Abbas. I wish we would hear that there's going to be a discontinuation of paying people who murder Jews in the course of terrorist activity. We haven't heard it. In fact, all we hear is they're going to continue to do it. They hide the money through various means. That's really an affront, and I wish there was more pressure being put on them. The UK government might be well to be a little bit more outspoken about stopping violence across the board, whether it's done by Israelis or Palestinians.
0: Well, you said at the weekend, the Brits have lost it. The Jew hate of their government knows no boundaries. and knows no facts. When you made that statement, did you know that the father of the British Foreign Secretary, Ed Miliband, was a Jewish refugee from Nazi-occupied Poland?
1: Yes, I certainly did. It doesn't
0: you're
1: mean
0: accusing
1: that a person...
0: you're accusing him directly of being a Jew hater?
1: I would say that, look, you can be Jewish and not be that helpful to your own people, just like Christians can be very hateful toward their own people. Americans sometimes are some of the most anti-American people I know. We have them marching in our streets every day. Doesn't mean that they love their country like they should. I'm just saying that the actions of a person take precedence over just what they say or who their parents were. And I just don't think maybe the Brits are thinking through the implications of this policy they're about to enact, because when they do, are they willing, and I'm going to use the expression again, are they willing to find 25% of their pharmaceuticals somewhere else? Are they willing to stop doing business with a number of U.S. states in which they currently have commerce? Because that's what's going to happen. Not to mention, there will be many other Israeli-British partnerships that are going to be forbidden. I'm not sure what the end game here is. I don't understand what is the purpose of this. Have they thought through what the implications are for the people of Great Britain?
0: Mike Huckabee, United States Ambassador to Israel. Thanks very much for joining us.
2: To Kenya now, where there's been quite a huge reaction all over the country in the past week following comments by the president and his orders to crack down on foreigners operating small businesses in the East African country. Now, the government has backtracked on those comments made earlier by President William Ruto, saying that there are no plans to deport them. Officials are urging undocumented migrants to regularize their status through their embassies with assurances that they won't be harassed. The earlier directive from President Ruto sparked panic, as two Burundian nationals told the BBC.
3: We are being harassed. We are no longer working. Those who had employed us fired us on the spot. Yet the work we do is what pays our rent and feeds us. Now that we've been fired, we decide we are better off going back home. There are lots of threats. I spent the night here at the embassy. Everywhere we go now, we are treated like animals. When you go to the shops, people call out, time is running out. I have a family. I have a wife and two children. I've been working as a tuk-tuk driver in Nairobi Central Business District. I've done that job for almost 9 years now. We've worked well with Kenyans. We never had any disagreements.
4: I have been here in Kenya since 2019. I am married to a Kenyan and we have a child together. When it is time to leave, I will have to leave my family here because I cannot take them with me. When you tell us not to do these small-scale jobs, it means that you are chasing us away. These are the jobs that sustain us.
2: However, not all foreigners in Kenya are rushing to their embassies seeking help to get home. This Eritrean man says that though his community and others that he knows well, like the Ethiopians, are cautious about what's happening and taking measures, they are in support of President Ruto's directives.
5: The Eritrean community, they are welcoming it. It regulates the permits and the business opportunities given to foreigners and to the local people. But the concern here is regarding some very few people that would take an opportunity to misunderstand it. The Eritreans and the Ethiopians, they are taking some extra measurements to be extra cautious. And they are closing their shops, they are staying indoors. But still there are some raids, so people are concerned that they might get in the crossroads on this issue.
2: Now, as mentioned, the Kenyan government has sought to reassure foreign nationals and investors of their security. Speaking to the BBC, the country's cabinet secretary for investment, trade and industry, Lee Kinyanjui, said that the directive doesn't target any individual community or group, including Kenyans, but rather to make sure everyone is being treated fairly.
6: Kenya is guided by the rule of law, we respect the constitution, and everything will be done within the precincts of the constitution. 2 weeks ago, there was a demonstration in Nairobi by traders who were actually protesting the fact that a lot of the businesses that they were doing had actually been taken up by foreign nationals and did not have the requisite work permits, and that therefore this created an environment that endangered their businesses. So as a responsible government, we say that we could not ignore those allegations, and therefore the government requested that there be a team to look into these issues with a view to correct the situation and ensure that there's harmonious co-working between both the citizens and also the foreigners who are here and working legally. The directive not in any way target Burundians or any other West African community members, and that there will be a systemic way of ensuring that the implementation does not unfairly harm any one particular group. Anybody, including Kenyans, attempt to act outside the law, action will be taken.
2: Lee Kinyanjui, they are Kenya's Cabinet Secretary for Investment, Trade and Industry.
0: You're listening to Newsday from the BBC World Service, live from Nairobi with Anne Soy, and from London with me, Rob Young. A reminder of our main headline: Canada's retaliatory tariffs on a range of imported American products worth about $20 billion have come into effect. Piers Edwards is alongside me. He's got your sport.
7: Certainly do. Thank you. Well, the quarterfinals take centre stage at the US Open today. Men's defending champion Carlos Alcaraz looks set to come up against his toughest opponent yet as he takes on 8th seed Ben Shelton, the American number one, who will have great local support. In the women's draw, Aryna Sabalenka is also aiming to defend her title, but also has a tricky-looking test. She faces Linda Noskova, the Wimbledon champion, who's enjoying her best run so far at Flushing Meadows. Now, even if Sabalenka retains her title in New York, she will lose her world number one ranking to Elena Rybakina if the Kazakh beats China's Zhong Qinwen in the last eight. Rybakina swept past two-time winner Naomi Osaka overnight, while Olympic champion Zhong knocked out Iga Swiatek. Zhong has become something of an escape artist at the tournament, and after coming back from five games down in her third round match, she repeated the feat again against 2022 champion Iga Swiatek.
8: Wow. Honestly, I have to say I start a match not so well, and after little by little I find my rhythm on the center court, because it's been a long time I haven't played on the center court. I just really appreciate it to be here in the Ash Stadium first.
7: To football now, and the league phase of the new season's UEFA Champions League gets underway today. Among the pick of the ties, coach Jose Mourinho will lead his Real Madrid side against Inter Milan, who he guided to the title in 2010. Also today, we'll know the shortlist for this year's Ballon d'Or winner, with the likes of Rodri, Kylian Mbappe, Harry Kane and Lionel Messi expected to make the nominees. Finally, is the staging of sports events in Africa set to change? In recent days, a company called the African Collaborations Group has been announcing some notable figures on its advisory board. The group wants to bring together different parties to fundamentally change the way in which the continent hosts sport. Franco-Gabonese Nicolas Pompine-Monya is both founder and executive chairman.
9: Africa has 1.5 billion people today, projected to reach 2.5 billion by 2050. Its sports economy is projected to reach $20 billion by 2035, but without sport infrastructure, that potential will remain entirely theoretical. And so far, Africa has only produced what are referred to as white elephants, stadiums built for one event, empty the rest of the year, and draining public finance. But the capital to fix this actually exists. On one side, you have development financial institutions with billions allocated for African infrastructure that they cannot deploy simply because no one is bringing them bankable projects. On the other side, you have governments who have the political will, and then you have the sport governing bodies who have the demand. They want to organize competition across the continent, and they are looking for African country to host those competition, but for lack of infrastructure, they cannot do that. And so we think completely differently. The way we have structured our concept is to think about a multi-purpose, multi-sport, not a stadium, but a district. So yes, you do have a stadium, but they are part of an entire ecosystem of restaurants, cinema, conference center, mall, gym. We are even talking about schools, etc., to make sure that district is alive 365 days of the year. Never go dark. And that's how you build an ecosystem, an entire economy.
10: You've brought some big names on board, and one of the biggest, of course, is Fatma Samoura, the Senegalese, who was the former Secretary General at FIFA. I saw also that you had an individual who was involved in the renovation project for the Santiago Bernabeu Stadium, obviously Real Madrid's home ground. And that's quite some expertise to have on board.
9: Well, all the members of the advisory board are in that advisory board for a reason. Each one of them has a specific set of skills, and each one of them is aligned on the fact that, yes, there is a huge potential for the business or sport or the economy or sport of Africa, but for all of them, it is absolutely obvious that without the right infrastructure, we'll never reach that potential.
10: Nicolas Pompine-Monya.
2: Let's now head to the Democratic Republic of Congo that's battling an outbreak of Ebola, which has claimed so far more than 3,000 lives. The government in Kinshasa says that it needs at least $1.3 billion in funding to continue funding that response. But what is it like being at the front line? Earlier, I spoke to Martina Machio, who is a nurse working for the medical charity Médecins Sans Frontières in Bunia at the epicenter of that outbreak. She walked me through what a typical day looks like on the ground fighting the outbreak.
11: So I'm here in Ituri as a medical responsible, and I am the responsible for the rapid response team of MSF for Ebola. But now we are in a rural area, and basically what we did is that we set up an Ebola treatment center. Every day is different for me in the sense that I am the coordinator for the medical activities, so I am supporting the activities in the Ebola treatment center with the full team. We are also working in the communities for the sensitization, for the surveillance, and really trying to fight all the wrong beliefs about Ebola and hoping that people will accept to come to be treated and receive care here.
2: How is the situation with that now? Because it's been a challenge, hasn't it, trying to get people to accept the message about Ebola and to seek treatment early?
11: It's very difficult because now basically Ebola is giving something more than 6,000 cases and more than 3,000 deaths. So people are very, very afraid because 50% of people getting Bundibugyo virus are basically dying. And in the communities, people are saying, I prefer to die at home with my family rather than in an Ebola treatment center alone. And then also for some community, it's also very difficult to accept that when the person passes away, there are strict protocols to respect because the dead body is super contagious. So we need to follow strict guidelines and rules. In other communities, they believe that Ebola doesn't exist. So this is also a barrier to accept to come. And in general, also when some people survive, because there are also survivors, it's difficult when they go home. They need to be back to their village, and there is stigmatizations and people are afraid. So we are also working on these aspects to ensure that when the person is a survivor can go back home and being accepted again, and really just to be sure that he's not again traumatized for being back.
2: I remember in previous outbreaks, survivors would come back to the treatment center and volunteer to help look after children, for example, because, you know, according to science, they cannot be reinfected. How have they contributed to the current outbreak response?
11: We have some survivors that accepted to help us in the communities to do sensitization, but also in the Ebola treatment center. What they do is basically to give hope to the other patients that are still inside, that they are still confirmed, or they are suspect and they are waiting for the result. They are also helping to take care of some children that maybe are still suspect and the mother is already positive, so we need to separate them from the mother. And the survivor can really be a focal point for these children, help them to accept to be there and receive some care and play and all of these kind of things. So they are really a key position in this response. But also survivors are important for the families. They can be a bridge from the caretakers that are outside the Ebola center and the patients that are inside. So they reassure not just the patients, but also the caretakers, the family members.
2: indeed a big role they play there. What is your message to those looking at this outbreak from afar?
11: I think we are not talking enough about Ebola. I think everyone today should talk about what is happening in Democratic Republic of Congo. And when we are saying more than 6,000 people are affected and more than 3,000 deaths, it's enormous. And maybe for many people, we are talking just about numbers. But in here, we are talking about people, about lives, about the people like us.
2: Martina Machio there in Bunia. 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There's plenty more to come.
12: A tranquil Labor Day, but heating up again into the middle of the week. Here's your Radio IQ forecast. A mixture of sun and clouds across the listening area for this Labor Day. A slight breeze, high temperatures in the mid-70s to near 86 degrees for the Richmond area. This evening, fairly clear conditions overhead. Lows bottom out in the mid-50s and lower 60s. Tomorrow should see sunshine. Highs will be in the upper 70s and mid-80s. 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
2: Hello, welcome to Newsday on the BBC World Service with Rob Young in London and Anne Soy in Nairobi.
0: The UK government is expected to announce a major reset on its policy towards Israeli settlements in the occupied West Bank amid rising concerns about human rights abuses there.
14: The settlers are very active in the Jordan Valley and increasingly active. And they are not obeying any laws or rules or anything, even from the Israel army itself. They are going to the fields of the growers, they are stealing from them, and they are controlling more and more land.
2: Britain will now ban import of goods from the settlements, which are considered illegal under international law.
0: And as the search for survivors and the bodies of those killed in the Nepal floods continues, we'll speak to a volunteer who's helping to identify victims by analysing images from the disaster. But we'll start this hour with a bulletin of the latest news.
15: BBC News with Roisin Hastie. Canadian tariffs on a range of US goods worth around $20 billion have come into effect. As trade negotiations collapsed last month, President Trump slapped 50% tariffs on some $20 billion worth of Canadian products. About 700 different products will be affected, Bisi Adebayo reports.
16: The Canadian government says it is matching Washington's latest tariffs dollar for dollar and rate for rate. Trade talks have stalled and the dispute may be widening. President Trump has now threatened to stop the Canadian aircraft maker Bombardier from selling planes in the U.S. unless it builds planes there. Canada's Prime Minister Mark Carney says his country will focus on strengthening its own economy and finding other markets. Most trade between the two neighbors remain tariff-free under the North American Trade Agreement.
15: The British government is to set out proposals later on Tuesday designed to ban goods made in Israeli settlements in the occupied West Bank. Last week, the Foreign Secretary Ed Miliband said the government wanted to reset its policy on Israel and plans to build thousands of new homes there crossed a red line. The US ambassador to Israel, Mike Huckabee, told the BBC development is allowed.
1: There's areas A, B, and C. Area C, under Oslo, is an area in which the Israelis are completely within their rights to build communities. If the Brits go and put some kind of boycott and sanctions on them, the repercussions are going to be significant. 25% of the medicines that are purchased in the UK are manufactured in Israel. So where will you replace those? Is the UK also putting the same kind of very strong sanction on North Korea, on China, on Russia?
15: The medical charity Médecins Sans Frontières is warning that international funding cuts have closed healthcare facilities across Sudan, contributing to the collapse of its fragile health system. The group urged world leaders gathering at the UN General Assembly this month to take action. Here's Barbara Platt-Usher.
17: It was last year that the U.S. government shut down its main aid agency. The existing grants to many organizations that USAID funded in Sudan ran out this June. MSF says these groups could not find alternative sources of funding and have been forced to pull out. In central Darfur, for example, 45 general health care centers stopped receiving support. MSF said people were now forced to travel long, dangerous, and expensive journeys to receive treatment at functioning hospitals.
15: Several thousand protesters gathered at Berlin's Brandenburg Gate to decry the far-right Alternative for Germany following the party's breakthrough victory in a regional election. The AfD has been classified as extremist by Germany's domestic intelligence service, and many protesters said it should now be banned. World News from the BBC. The Saudi-led coalition in Yemen says the Iran-backed Houthis have attacked four cities in Saudi Arabia, injuring more than 70 people. A spokesman said coalition forces would respond firmly to the drone and missile attacks. Among the locations hit were Arba International Airport, King Khalid Air Base, and facilities belonging to the state-owned oil giant Aramco, Arba and Jazan. The men suspected of shooting three tourists at a Mexican surfing hotspot have gone on trial in the northern Mexican town of Ensenada. Two Australian brothers, Jake and Callum Robinson, and their American friend, Jack Carter Road, were on a surfing trip to Mexico's Pacific coast. Will Grant reports.
18: The parents of the two murdered brothers were in court for the trial of three men accused of their son's killings, describing their decision to attend the proceedings as incredibly important and overwhelmingly difficult. Martin and Deborah Robinson were in court to see the accused removed to a smaller courtroom amid accusations that some witnesses had been intimidated by people associated with the defendants. The men are accused of the murder of the three surfers, the Australian brothers and their American friend in April 2024.
15: The government of the Solomon Islands has suspended Parliament indefinitely after the Prime Minister, Matthew Wale, survived an attempted no-confidence vote. It comes just 3 months after his election, since when the government has sought to shift away from China and closer to the US and Australia. And a study published in the science journal The Lancet says 2.7 billion people, including children, have been exposed to secondhand smoke globally, leading to over 1.5 million premature deaths in 2023. The study suggests passive smoking is a major cause of disability and heart disease brought about by insufficient oxygen supply to the heart muscle. BBC News.
0: Thank you very much indeed for that bulletin of news. Hello, you're with Newsday from the BBC World Service, live from Nairobi with Anne Soy and from London with me, Rob Young. Thanks very much for joining us today.
2: Coming up, we look at what the British government is calling a comprehensive reset of its policy on the occupied or Palestinian territories and speak to a political correspondent.
0: We're also going to hear from a volunteer in Australia who's helping Nepalese families affected by the recent flash floods to trace their loved ones.
2: And we welcome your messages on that or any other story you hear on the programme. Our text number is +44 77 86 20 50 85. Now, the UK government is expected to announce a ban on goods from Israeli settlements later today as part of what it calls a comprehensive reset of policy. Settlements are illegal under international law. Those in the occupied West Bank have expanded rapidly under the current Israeli government, which says it plans to, in their words, bury the idea of a Palestinian state. At the same time, settler violence against Palestinians has surged to what the UN says is an all-time high. Our Middle East correspondent Yolande Nell reports from the Jordan Valley on what a settlement, what settlement goods ban mean.
19: On a sweltering day, Israeli settlers splash in a pool at a Jordan Valley archaeological site. It was filled this summer by diverting the water supply for a nearby Palestinian village in the occupied West Bank. At the start of the year, the last of some 600 Palestinian Bedouins packed up their belongings and fled from nearby Ras Ain al-Urja. They'd endured years of attacks by violent settlers. The UK calls what's happening across the West Bank appalling settler terrorism. The Foreign Secretary Ed Miliband says new Israeli plans to expand settlements illegal under international law mark the crossing of a red line. He plans to reset policy.
20: This government will not acquiesce in the destruction of the two-state solution. Yeah. We will act, and I will set out a comprehensive set of measures in the coming weeks.
19: I'm in the Jordan Valley to find out if one expected measure, a British ban on settlement produce, could make a difference. The main road here is dotted with date palms. Their juicy fruits are the main export crop from this region for Israeli settlers and Palestinians. About half the palms have no fruits, complains Abdul Halim Abu Omar in Al Urja village. It's because we lack water. Palestinians say Israel denies them a fair share of resources. This year, the farmer has few dates that are fit to show local exporter Moman Sinokrot, who sells to the UK. Moman believes ending trade with settlements could curb settlement growth.
14: Settlers are very active in the Jordan Valley and increasingly active, and they are not obeying any laws or rules or anything, even from the Israel army itself. They are going to the fields of the growers, they are stealing from them, and they are controlling more and more land.
19: Palestinians want this wide swathe of fertile land along the West Bank's border with Jordan as part of their own hoped-for state. But Israeli date farmer Avigdor Arbel is confident that Israel will never give it up. He's lived in a settlement here for more than 50 years and dismisses the impact of any UK ban on his goods.
21: As soon as we have a situation of pressure and boycotts, we always break out and look for other markets. So, I believe that if we get to a situation when there's no place to sell my fruits in Europe, we'll find other markets.
19: Cooling and packing houses in the Jordan Valley are ready for this year's date harvest. Current UK and EU laws require labels for settlement goods, but a recent report by the NGO Global Echo found that some exports were inaccurately identified as coming from Israel or mingled with produce from inside Israel's recognised borders. Report author Jessica Stober thinks new sanctions could be easier to enforce.
22: The ban is more self-enforcing because you have involved the private sector and it becomes commercially unviable for them to deal in settlement goods. And I would also say that a whole new set of measures become available to the UK government under a sanctions regime, under a ban, including civil and criminal penalties that make it compliance much more likely.
19: Already, Israel's Foreign Secretary Gideon Saar is threatening retaliation for any UK ban.
23: I want to say just one thing. If Britain acts against the State of Israel will act against Britain.
19: Several other European countries have already banned trade with settlements, saying it's a legal obligation. But Britain's expected action is now putting a heavy strain on relations with Israel.
2: Yolande Nell reporting.
0: Well, about 40 or so minutes ago, we spoke to the United States ambassador to Israel, Mike Huckabee, and I asked him whether the UK could expect consequences from the United States for that decision to impose sanctions on West Bank settlements.
1: Oh, I think without a doubt there will be, and it's not just from the federal government. I don't know if you've been keeping up with the fact that states like Florida, very large state, does a lot of business with the UK, under Florida law. And there are other states that will have the similar law. If the Brits do something like this with a partner, Israel, then they will not be able to do business in Florida, which means you're going to have a huge economic impact on British businesses who will be banned from doing business, not just in Florida, but in a number of states across the country.
0: We can speak to the World Service's UK political correspondent, Rob Watson. Morning, Rob. Let's get on to the consequences in a moment. First off, what do we know about the policy?
24: Well, morning, Rob. Morning, Anna. Morning, everyone listening. Well, as you were hearing earlier, the British Foreign Secretary, Ed Miliband, is describing it as a comprehensive reset of Britain's relationship with Israel. What we're expecting to be announced is a ban on trade in goods and possibly services as well from the occupied territories. And I guess we're going to have a broader framing from the British government about why it's doing that. And as we heard, its principal argument is that, look, Britain very much believes in a two-state solution. If you have further buildings in the West Bank that made that impossible, that would be something that the British government is very much opposed to.
0: And this is going to lead to a huge row, yes, with Israel, but also, potentially, it seems, with the United States as well.
24: Yes, and Britain will have factored that in. I mean, I think that the British government, pretty much like British, like governments on the left of centre across Europe, are just taking a harder line towards Israel. I mean, to be fair, they have been since before October the 7th. The Labour Party, the governing Labour Party in this country, was drifting in that direction. It's decided to do that despite the trouble that it knows it might encounter with both the United States and Israeli governments. And again, there's sort of background reason and context for that, Rob, and that is that, you know, the UK government is very worried about its voters, Labour voters, voters on the left, about Muslim voters, you know, who have an increasingly negative view of Israel and want the government to take a tougher line.
0: And so how much of this is a moral stand, and how much of this is domestic politics to try to bring back voters who've perhaps gone to that smaller Green Party, which has taken a more pro-Palestinian position?
24: It's a very good question, Rob. I'd scribbled on the paper in front of me something about that. I mean, certainly critics of this policy, internal critics here in the UK, more on the centre and right of politics, and of course the Israeli government, would take the view that there is a sort of a healthy dose, or unhealthy as they would see it, dose of domestic politics, and that is that younger, more left-wing voters, Muslim voters, have been very much drifting off from the Labour Party to the Green Party, which takes a very strongly anti-Israel, pro-Palestinian line, and that of course domestic politics is mixed up in that. I think the Labour government would strongly push back and say, no, we still support Israel's right to exist, but yes, we are taking a tougher line when it comes to the occupied territories.
0: Now, we know that Andy Burnham, the newish British Prime Minister, has spoken to Donald Trump. The US ambassador said he wasn't on the call, and even if he had been, wouldn't tell us the contents or the tone of it. But do we know whether Andy Burnham gave Donald Trump a heads up on this, whether he was trying to explain the policy to try to mitigate any potential fallout? What's going on?
24: Well, I'll let you into a little secret, Rob, and therefore, of course, everybody listening. we journalists get feedback, we get readouts from number 10 Downing Street with all the foreign calls that the Prime Minister has. That's a tradition that's been around for years and years and years, and it's persisted with Andy Burnham. Now, we had a readout of the call with Donald Trump, and it didn't mention this particular issue, but we are told that he did mention it, and that was part of the reason for the call, and that Ed Miliband, the Foreign Secretary, had also been calling around the world to his counterparts to describe and explain the change in policy for the British government. So what Donald Trump told Andy Burnham in return, or what Andy Burnham's explanation was, I'm afraid that, at this point, still remains a mystery, Rob.
0: But we may well find out, possibly on social media, in the coming hours. And there's been this extraordinary row between the US ambassador to Israel, Mike Huckabee, and the British government ahead of this policy announcement, where he said that the Brits were in part motivated by the hatred of Jews. And I asked him whether he knew that the Foreign Secretary's father had been a Jewish refugee from Nazi-occupied Poland when he'd made that comment. And he said, yes, he certainly did, but you need to look at the broader policy of the government. How does the government respond to suggestions, allegations like this?
24: Well, the government has responded in the form of Ed Miliband himself saying, look, I am Jewish, as well as the Foreign Secretary, and that he very much defends Israel's right to exist and would not want a boycott of goods or services from the West Bank to somehow turn into a broader boycott of Israel, or making Israel a pariah state. But I think, I mean, certainly it's a feeling amongst many in the Jewish community in Britain, as well as the United States, figures like Mike Huckabee, that the British government hasn't, in their view, done enough to tackle anti-Semitism, hasn't done enough to say that, look, Israel does have a right to exist. Israel lives in a tough neighborhood. It's obviously going to need to take tough actions from time to time. That's what critics of the current British government policy would say. So it is a very complex issue, and there has been, as I say, a feeling amongst some in the Jewish community that those on the left of politics in Britain haven't done enough to say, yes, you know, we can be critical of Israel, but we do respect its right to exist. And that has fed into protests on the streets of Britain, which have been, critics would say, go beyond fair and legitimate criticism of Israel. It's a complex emotional issue, Rob.
0: Rob, thank you very much indeed. That's our UK political correspondent, Rob Watson, there. And you can get more background on this impending British announcement on the BBC website at bbc.com.
2: You're listening to Newsday from the BBC World Service with Rob Young in London and myself, Ansoy, in Nairobi. Here are our headlines this hour. Canada's retaliatory tariffs on a range of imported US products worth around $20 billion have come into effect. Britain will ban goods made in Israeli settlements in the occupied West Bank as part of resetting its policy towards Israel. And the medical charity MSF has warned that international funding cuts could lead to the collapse of Sudan's fragile healthcare system.
0: And Piers Edwards is here with your sport.
7: Certainly am. Thank you, Rob. The quarterfinals take centre stage at the US Open today. Men's defending champion Carlos Alcaraz looks set to meet his toughest opponent yet as he faces local favourite Ben Shelton, the eighth seed. In the women's draw, last year's winner Aryna Sabalenka has a tricky test against Linda Noskova, the Wimbledon champion, who's currently enjoying her best run so far at Flushing Meadows. Even if Sabalenka retains her title in New York, she will lose her world number one ranking to Elena Rybakina. Should the Kazakh beat Xiong Qinwen in the last eight, Rybakina swept past two-time champion Naomi Osaka overnight, while Olympic champion Zhung knocked out former winner Iga Swiatek. In football, the league phase of this season's UEFA Champions League gets underway today. Each of the 36 teams in the league will play eight games. Among the pick of the ties in this first week, Real Madrid meet Inter Milan, while also today Porto host Manchester City. And later today, we'll be finding out the shortlist for this year's Ballon d'Or winner.
0: Piers, thank you very much indeed. Talk to you again a bit later.
2: Let's talk business now, and Chinese technology giant Huawei is heading to trial in the United States more than 8 years after it was first charged with fraud, sanctions violations and stealing trade secrets. Jury selection begins in New York today. Our business reporter Bizzy Adebayo is with us now. Bizzy, 8 years is a long time to wait. What exactly is Huawei accused of doing?
16: It is indeed, Anne. And you know, this case actually brings together several allegations that have followed Huawei for years. So U.S. prosecutors accuse the company of using fraud and other illegal methods to gain an advantage over competitors, including stealing trade secrets from American companies. And there's also the allegation that Huawei misled banks about its business dealings with Iran. And if you go back to 2018, that was at the center of the very high-profile arrest of Huawei's finance chief, Meng Wanzhou, in Canada. She eventually returned to China in 2021 after reaching an agreement with U.S. prosecutors. And as part of that, Anne, she acknowledged making false statements to a financial institution. And interestingly, a U.S. judge has now ruled that prosecutors can use that admission at Huawei's trial. Huawei has pleaded not guilty, and one of its arguments is that much of the conduct it's accused of happened outside the United States and therefore falls beyond the reach of U.S. criminal law. So this is a pretty sprawling case, and covering allegations that go back almost two decades.
2: And how much is actually at stake here for Huawei, given that it's already been under U.S. restrictions for years?
16: Well, quite a lot, because what makes this particularly interesting is that those restrictions haven't stopped Huawei from making something of a comeback. So the U.S. has restricted Huawei's access to American technology since 2019. And at the time, that was a huge blow because the company depended on U.S. technology, particularly advanced semiconductors and software. And the timing is indeed interesting as well. The trial is beginning just weeks before President Trump is expected to meet China China's President Xi Jinping in Washington.
2: Busy, many thanks.
0: Now, search and rescue efforts continue for the thousands who are still missing in the devastating floods near the Nepal-Tibet border 2 weeks ago. More than 1,300 people lost their lives. And thousands of kilometres away from Nepal, Sonia Patil has been trying to help families searching for loved ones. She's based in Melbourne in Australia and has no personal connection to Nepal, but she's been using her spare time to examine images of unidentified victims released by the Nepalese police and comparing them with photographs and information shared online by families looking for missing relatives. She's documenting details that could help identify the dead in the hope of giving families a possible lead while sparing them from having to look through some of the most distressing images themselves. But I spoke to her about her efforts and asked her why she started.
3: When I first saw the news of what had happened in Nepal and I saw the missing persons posters flooding social media, I knew that I wanted to help and I wanted to be of use in some way or another. The magnitude of human loss in the incident was super tragic and, you know, I felt really bad about it. I wanted to help in any way that I could because so many civilians didn't stand a chance and didn't have any time to flee. I only knew what's going on Ground Zero through news media reporting and through social media. So that led me to look at the images on the Nepal police website, which were extremely confronting and traumatizing, and I felt a lot for the families and friends who are desperately looking for their loved ones. So many of them still cling on to hope that the person they're looking for will be found safe, and they're having to go through all of these images of bodies which have been plastered over the walls on Ground Zero, and that's a very harrowing task for them. So the prospect of coming across a body in that condition, if it was my family member, I wouldn't be able to do it. So if I could take away that burden from them, help out in any way, and even help out one person to find a loved one, it would make it worth it for me.
0: So just explain what it is you're actually doing.
3: So I'm looking through the images for visible, identifiable features that are significant and distinct and which the family will be able to recognize. This mainly includes tattoos, particular jewelry, but mostly it includes tattoos because tattoos are one part of the body that has not been damaged during the flood. So what I'm doing is looking through this and listing out the details of tattoos and clear visible identification so that the descriptions get out there without causing more trauma to people who are suffering already so that they don't have to look through the images themselves.
0: It must be pretty traumatic for you, though.
3: It is very challenging for me, but I've tried to be objective and compartmentalize while I scan through the images. Recently, though, it has been a little more challenging because the bodies found recently are not in a really good condition. They are in an advanced state of decomposition and only partial remains have been found, due to which on the Nepal police website, they are in another category altogether, which is the other category, because their gender cannot be identified. But I find it easier to go in with the mindset that the images on the website are all of fellow humans who have lived lives. They have stories and families that deserve to get their answers, and they deserve to get closure and grieve knowing that they have found the missing person. So that's what keeps me going through this, even though it's a difficult task.
0: Well, it's very laudable what you're doing. How much success have you had so far? Have you been able to help families get concrete news about their loved ones?
3: So several family members and friends have reached out to me personally over Facebook, which is the main platform I'm using for this. And I familiarize myself as best as I can with their images and constantly look for them and their tattoos. I have found certain matches among individuals, and only if I'm 100% certain that the tattoo matches the individual, I will let the family member know, because in this case, visual identification is very, very difficult. DNA is definitely the best way forward, but I know that DNA is going to take a really long time looking at the magnitude of the event. If I feel that the family member and the tattoo match, then I will definitely reach out to the family member, know, and I let send them the link to the Nepal police website so that they can have a look. And I encourage them to submit their DNA to the Nepal labs to get a confirmation on the matter.
0: I know you said this work is quite challenging, although you feel a real drive to do it. Is technology able to help? Is artificial intelligence able to help with some of this?
3: I am not one for using a lot of artificial intelligence. I believe it's used for a lot of bad purposes rather than good. And there's been a lot of fake AI videos floating around social media, which makes it a little tricky as well, because it just like hinders the whole process. But recently I had a comment on one of my lists of the descriptors mentioning that maybe I should use ChatGPT or other tools to help make a graphic representation of the descriptions that I have, because some people might find it easier to

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8: There are concerns about the growing antipathy to foreigners in Kenya, with a directive from President William Ruto causing concern about the status of non-natives in the country.
7: And critics are complaining about the air quality in Pakistan as farmers burn waste straw. First, a summary of the latest news.
9: BBC News with Roisin Hasty. Canadian retaliatory tariffs on a range of US goods worth around $20 billion have come into effect. It comes after trade talks between the US and Canada collapsed last month. President Trump then slapped 50% tariffs on some $20 billion worth of Canadian products. The British government is to set out proposals later on Tuesday designed to ban goods made in Israeli settlements in the occupied West Bank. Israel has warned Britain that it could face retaliation. The medical charity Médecins Sans Frontières is warning that international funding cuts have closed healthcare facilities across Sudan. The group said that dozens of organisations have been forced to pull out of Sudan after the US cut foreign aid. The Saudi-led coalition in Yemen says the Iran-backed Houthis have attacked four cities in Saudi Arabia, injuring more than 70 people. A spokesman said coalition forces would respond firmly to the drone and missile attacks. Several thousand protesters gathered at Berlin's Brandenburg Gate to decry the far-right Alternative for Germany following the party's breakthrough victory in a regional election. Many protesters said the ADF should be banned. Russia has resumed its nighttime strikes on the Ukrainian capital Kyiv after a three-day halt. The authorities said at least two people were killed and seven wounded. The strikes damaged buildings across the city. The Solomon Islands government has suspended parliament indefinitely after the Prime Minister, Matthew Wale, survived an attempted no-confidence vote. Mr. Wale's government has sought to shift the Pacific nation away from China and closer to the US and Australia. And a study published in the science journal The Lancet says more than 2.7 billion people, including children, have been exposed to secondhand smoke globally, leading to over 1.5 million premature deaths.
8: Thank you for that summary of the news. Hello and welcome to Newsday on the BBC World Service. We're coming to you live from Nairobi with me, Anne Soy, and from London with Rob Young.
7: Over the next half an hour, we're going to bring you stories on Kenya's crackdown on foreigners running small businesses and hear how crop burning in Pakistan is contributing to air pollution. And Piers Edwards is going to be here with your sport as well. He's looking ahead to today's quarterfinals at the US Open Tennis.
8: Let us know what you think about that or any other story that you heard on the program. Our text number is +44 77 86 20 50 85.
7: In Kenya, the government has been going to great pains to reassure foreign nationals and investors that they are safe to stay and that there are no plans to deport them from the country. This follows concerns over a directive restricting foreigners from operating some small-scale businesses. Well, the government says there is no order for anybody to leave the country and adds the directive will be enforced by the government, not the public, and that action will be taken against anybody, including Kenyans, who acts outside the law. Well, Focus on Africa's Nkechi Igbona has been speaking to Kwame Owino, the chief executive of the Institute of Economic Affairs Kenya, and asked why the announcement is raising so many questions.
10: Well, yes, the announcement was reported sometime last week, and I think we've seen Kenyans reacting. I mean, a small number, but basically consequences are serious, reacting to that by trying

0: to flush out foreigners. Some Kenyans read it as a signal to show hostility towards people mostly from Central Africa, being in Kenya, Burundians, a few Rwandese, and maybe some Congolese. I don't know that this should be an excuse, but I think part of it has been that fact that economic policy, Kenyans call it cost of living, but I just think incomes haven't been growing. And when incomes don't grow, obviously, sometimes blaming the foreigner becomes a good excuse. And I don't know that that's what the president intended, but his word has been chosen to validate feelings of hostility that some Kenyans may have towards foreigners. And that's the bad effect.
1: But what does this mean for Kenya's small-scale traders?
0: I don't know that it has any meaning, to be honest. It will not have any consequence. But just basically the fact that they're just lashing out at vulnerable people, they're foreigners, it's easy for anybody who's feeling frustrated, either because your business isn't working or for whatever other reasons, people who might have concern about the fact that public policy and economic policy in general has not, quote-unquote, generated sufficient income, growth in their income, and a tough environment in general in Kenya, saw that as a signal to blame foreigners for taking jobs or raising competition for domestic people, coming from the economic nationalism, which is the view that, look, Kenyan economy, it's a bad argument, but the view that Kenyan economy should be dominated by small-scale enterprises from Kenya. So that's the effect. So I think it's bad timing, terrible phrasing, coming up with the fact that there's been real, real, real economic pressure on Kenyan households generally, not just small businesses, but everybody seems to feel it. And it's something that, with forethought, the president could have foreseen, but its consequences are not good.
1: Right. But if you do not see how this could play any role, you know, concern Kenyan small traders, what about the foreigners who are being targeted?
0: You can see, I mean, many of them are going to embassies trying to get their way out. It's just they're detecting, of course, it might be a minority, but they're detecting hostility from Kenyans. And for that reason, their lives, some of them are interpreting this as their lives in danger. And a minority, especially if they are foreigners, would suffer the consequences badly. So definitely for a foreigner, it's a risk to life, to their property, and perhaps sometimes to their families, because some of them might have them here. But I don't think that even if Kenya flashed out all of them, assuming, and you know, the point here is not whether they're here legally or not. There are laws within East Africa which allow for an application, a formal process for most of them to be here. So right now, it doesn't seem to be as if anybody's making that distinction. So even if all of them, and I don't think there's as many as is being claimed, even if all of them went out, it's not going to ease the job problem in Kenya or even make businesses suddenly more successful.
1: Kwame, I have also seen a few social media videos that allege Burundians especially trooping to the embassy of Burundi in Kenya. What do you think this could have implications when it comes to diplomatic relations between Kenya and the countries of these persons who have been targeted?
0: Well, I think the first thing he says is it lies ill in the mouth of Kenyan policymakers to say that we support East African community integration, because I think that these Burundians are part of the East African community. So the first thing it undermines is it places pressure on Kenyans to justify that, really, is this policy that we actually believe in? And do East African community institutions really matter? Because this is not the way it should be handled, regardless of the fact that it's also a violation of Kenyan law to begin with. That's just starting with that. And I think it blows the myth of Pan-Africanism as having any meaning, right? So that it's whenever it's politically convenient, then these people could be not just targeted in this way, but that those rules mean that people don't feel secure, regardless of what rules exist in the books.
1: Do you see this becoming a case of South Africa?
0: No, I don't think it'll go that far. Because as you've seen as well, Kenyans thinking about it, saying, look, this was bad phrasing. It comes in a week in which, of course, first president's rules about, president's statements, utterances about private farm from India, and then obviously from the domestic environment. Everybody is clear that these are not policy choices that the Kenyan courts would support. But I haven't seen people walking around with weapons in a systematic way and with the government being completely unresponsive and coming off late of it. So I don't think it'll go that far, because you can see pushbacks from many Kenyans as well, and people are calling national institutions to respond to it. So I don't think it'll go that far. But also the fact that in Kenya, it's mostly these incidents that have only taken place in Nairobi. The spread of East Africans throughout the country is a little bit more. So yes, let's hope that this response is effective in helping the Kenyan state to take its responsibilities here a little more seriously and act.
2: Kwame Awino there, the Chief Executive of the Institute of Economic Affairs, Kenya, echoing here a longer version of that conversation by looking for the BBC Focus on Africa podcast.
3: Let's stay with that story and look at the potential diplomatic implications of that decision and the crackdown that was announced by Kenya, especially from fellow member states of the East African community. Thousands of Burundians are living in Kenya. They're among the foreign nationals from neighboring countries who are being affected by this crackdown. Burundi's Foreign Minister, Edouard Bizimana, has warned that anti-Burundian rhetoric could damage relations with Kenya. From Bujumbura, we can now speak to Karenga Ramadan, former Information Minister to Burundi, who played a key role in the negotiation that resulted in his country joining the regional bloc in 2007. Welcome to the program. First, let's start with your reaction to what's been happening in Kenya with the announcement of the crackdown and how it has been carried out.
4: First of all, we can say that this is not something which was not expectable here in Burundi, because Burundi is enjoying a very good and close relationship with Kenya. And from that end, when we heard the speech from His Excellency President Ruto calling on foreigners, particularly those from within the East Africa African community, almost everybody was surprised to see and hear that kind of speech. So for us, it was something which was not expectable here in Burundi.
3: The ministries of foreign relations as well as trade have come out to say that they are clarifying the president's comments, to say that the people being targeted are those who are working in Kenya without permits, without the requisite paperwork. What do you make of that?
4: No, the problem is...
3: Sorry, Mr. Bizimana, can you hear us?
4: Not maybe, because normally as East Africans, I can hear you, and what I'm saying,
3: please,
4: if you
3: ahead.
4: Hear me, is that...
3: Yes.
4: Yes, the problem, the basis of this problem is even the identification, the definition of the East African community. As we know from the East African Charter, it is clearly said that the East African community is people-centered community. So, by the way that Burundians, you have to leave and go back to your country. We have got a lot of Kenyan citizens operating here, and they are not really at all worried about living in Burundi, whether they have got papers or not. But this African Charter saying very clearly that a member state citizen has the right to live in one of the community countries within 3 months without being harassed. This is the community charter saying. But when somebody wants to work in one of these countries, should apply for a work permit. But here in Burundi, for example, we have got KCB, Kenyan Commercial Bank, which is operating very well. Burundi, Kenyans operating Nyama Choma activities in Burundi. We have got Kenyans operating.
3: And those
4: in
3: are small businesses, the Nyama Choma joints.
4: Yes, we have got a lot of Kenyans who are really operating, and they are not really worried at all. So for us, we say the problem behind this is the fact that they have. Harmonization of immigration rules is not yet operational. This is the big problem in East African community. So it is look like that it is a community of leaders of the citizens, as it is said in the East African Community Charter.
3: Mr. Bizimana, many thanks for speaking to us. That's Burundi's former information minister joining us from Burundi and in Bujumbura in Burundi. Apologies for that line, but we got the gist of what he was talking about.
2: Let's head to Pakistan now, where a major contributor to poor air quality is crop burning. Despite the risks, it's a common practice, particularly prevalent in Punjab's wheat rice belt. Farmers burn straw as a cheap and easy way to clear the fields for fresh crops. But the waste could also be used as a fuel for power generation. We can speak now to Natasha Dultana, who's a member of the PPP party, which is in coalition in the government, also a member of the National Assembly of Pakistan, who has a lot of experience farming. Welcome to the program. Do we know how much waste is burned by farmers each year?
5: Thank you, Rob. Thank you so much. So I would like to say here that Pakistan is an agricultural country, and the backbone of Pakistan entirely depends on agriculture. And it constitutes nearly one third of the GDP of Pakistan. So what I would like to say here is that Pakistan right now needs better policies for agriculture, because as you yourself have just mentioned right now, that there's a lot of residue of, let's say, the wheat and rice crop, both these crops that leave the residue. And the farmers, what they do is that they, because they're in a hurry to plant the next crop, so they just burn the residue of that crop. So what I would like to reiterate and state over here is the fact that Pakistan should have better policies, and we need to actually work with some global institutions where we can have better policies regarding the residue of our crops. We can
2: as a member of the governing coalition, you could just introduce a law that bans this with sanctions, penalties, if farmers break the law.
5: Agreed. I quite agree with you. But, you know, the thing is that in Pakistan, these things are really sensitive. We can make the laws. Laws need to be implemented. But then again, we also need to provide relief to the farmer. You see, the thing is that the farmer these days is suffering majorly because of the high costs of, let's say, fertilizers. And you can say impure inputs that and also the seed mafia is really not helping over here. So Pakistan right now really needs to reiterate its policies and work towards the betterment, not just for the farmers, but also for the environment, because as you know, the climate change is a big thing now, and it's taking place, it's happening all over the world. And yes, Pakistan People's Party is in coalition with the PMLN in the government at this point in time. And we are, Pakistan People's Party is a pro-farmer party. And we would we have also spoken with the PMLN, and we want to come on one page and get this entire thing going.
2: So you say that you're pro-farmers, and you explained that farming accounts for one third of Pakistan's economic output, which is very important. But the entire country's health is potentially affected by this. It's estimated that the burning of crop stubble reduces the average life expectancy in Pakistan by 4.3 years. This isn't really a farming issue at all, is it? It's a major public health crisis, surely.
5: Indeed it is. And for that, first of all, I would like to say that first, we need to have some credible and up-to-date figures of what is exactly how much we are contributing to this, to the climate. And also, when you're burning, you're not just, it's not just entirely a health crisis, it becomes a national crisis. I'll tell you and explain to you how. When you're burning your crops, you're losing out on nutrients, good organic material from the soil, you're creating air pollution also. There are the health and care costs that need to, you know, that one needs to look into, and you also, one loses productivity. So effectively, you are burning a resource, and that can actually be used as, let's say, fodder, as, let's say, biogas, as, let's say, fuel. So Pakistan needs to really have some better policies. Right now, as of my knowledge, the World Bank has also approved $300 million for a program, which is a Punjab Clean Air Program with Punjab, a province in Pakistan, that is to reduce the crop burning. Because I'll tell you what, for the farmer, burning is much cheaper than actually the real cost is being paid by everybody else, right? So burning is much cheaper. The government needs to facilitate the farmer whereby giving them cheaper machinery, giving them better fuel costs, so that the farmer also looks after the environment and looks at the larger picture rather than just surviving from crop to crop.
2: Pakistan's got no money, has it? I mean, public finances are massively stretched. That's an understatement.
5: On the 25th of September, there's a million march of the farmers that's going to take place, and they're going to come to, they've stated they're going to come to Islamabad. They are sick and tired of the high fuel costs. They are tired of the policies that are being made for the farmers. So right now, Pakistan is in a survival mode, and where we are, the policies are not as great, and it's from, let's say, surplus of a crop to shortage of a crop next year.
2: Okay.
5: So this is what we really need to look into, and we also need to have some foreign institutions that actually come and do surveys, so that we are in a better viewing position of how we can actually solve this problem.
2: All right.
5: For
2: thank
5: the
2: you
5: future.
2: Very much. Okay. Thank you very much indeed. That's Natasha Dulkana, who's a member of the PPP Party and Coalition, a member of the National Assembly also.
3: You're listening to Newsday from the BBC World Service with Rob Young in London and Ansoy in Nairobi. And you've been sending us messages on some of the stories we're covering this morning on the question of Kenya announcing a crackdown on East Africans who are living in the country and running small businesses without the requisite paperwork. Ikayu Wilson in Soroti says that the majority of foreigners in Kenya are probably East Africans, and under the East African Treaty, we have free movement of labor and goods within the region. And so he says that I think President Ruto's statement was either misinterpreted or misplaced. Saiku John Barry in Amsterdam says that the action of the Kenyan president is shameful because it's almost following the South African pattern, and he worries that other countries might follow suit, but says that it's a shame that when Africa is talking about African integration, we are seeing Africans being chased from within the continent. But BW Bokari says that I doff my hat to Kenyan authorities for taking the immediate intervention to clarify that situation, and he says that it's good to always improve a country's immigration policies, but with a humane face. Thank you very much for those messages. Keep them coming.
2: Time for all your Newsday sport headlines. Here's Piers.
6: Thanks, Rob. Thanks, Rob. The quarterfinals take centre stage at the US Open today. Men's defending champion Carlos Alcaraz looks set to face his toughest test yet as he takes on local favourite Ben Shelton, the eighth seed. A host of American players have reached the last eight in both the men's and women's singles, with Francis Tiafoe meeting his unseeded compatriot Alex Mickelson in an all-American quarterfinal. Meanwhile, last year's women's winner Aryna Sabalenka has a tricky test against Linda Noskova, the Wimbledon champion. And even if Sabalenka retains her title in New York, she will lose her world number one ranking to Elena Rybakina if the Kazakh beats China's Zhong Qinwen in the last eight. In football, the league phase of the new season's UEFA Champions League gets underway today. 36 teams will again be contesting the league phase, playing eight games in all. One of today's standout ties sees Jose Mourinho lead his Real Madrid side against Inter Milan, the team the Portuguese coach guided to the title in 2010. Elsewhere, Porto host 2023 champions Manchester City, whose manager Enzo Maresco says he is mindful about his managing his players given the recent World Cup. On Monday, City's Norwegian star Erling Haaland took to social media to say it was hard to be back playing so soon after.
7: It's not easy for Erling, it's not easy for most of the players that they continue to play. It's correct to give them some rest. That can be one game out or can be 1 week away. It's only a risk that they can be injury, and also we need 11 players 100%.
6: Finally, later today, we'll be finding out the shortlist for this year's Ballon d'Or winner, with the likes of Rodri, Lamine Yamal, Kylian Mbappe, Harry Kane and Lionel Messi expected to be among the nominees. Rodri and Lamal both won the World Cup with Spain. Englishman Kane has scored over 70 goals for club and country, while Messi, at the age of 39, scored 8 goals as he led Argentina to the World Cup final. Meanwhile, Mbappe finished top scorer in La Liga, the Champions League and World Cup. And despite failing to win any team trophies, the Frenchman believes this could finally be his year.
8: When you play for Real Madrid, the best club in the world, people naturally associate you with these types of awards, collective awards and individual awards. Many people stop me on the street and talk about the Ballon d'Or. Many people talk about me as a potential winner of the Ballon d'Or. It's a prize that for any player is something very positive. Of course, I made a lot of history in the most important competition in sports, but we'll see. I have the feeling that it's been a great year for it, but there's still a lot of time ahead, and people have the freedom to vote for who they think is the best player in the world.
6: Well, Mbappe has never finished higher than third in the Ballon d'Or, whose winner will be announced in late October.
3: Thank you, Piers. Now, for years, young unemployed Kenyans with college education found a way to make a living online, writing essays and doing research for students in wealthier countries who are willing to pay for their skills. That practice, of course, raised ethical issues. And now the arrival of generative AI has dramatically disrupted that practice. Teresius Bundi is one of those young graduates who made a living by writing essays for students in countries such as the United States, the United Kingdom, Canada, and Australia. But things started changing in 2023 because of artificial intelligence. We can now speak to Teresius, who joins us from Nairobi. Welcome to the program. So tell us about when you started doing online writing of essays. What prompted you to do that, and roughly how much were you making?
9: Yeah, thanks for having me. So I started doing online work in 2011. And that was largely because of the economic situation that myself and many of Kenyans were in at that time. And also the opportunity presenting itself. So you had this huge number of graduates, but limited work opportunities. And then this industry emerged, and the internet actually became the connector of students who are looking for people who could help them, you know, become better at what they were doing, or even complete essays. So that's exactly when I started. That time, you could earn around $7 or $7 per page. So that's when I started working online.
3: And so in a month, you would make how many dollars?
9: Well, it varied from month to month, because this sector was characterized by seasons. There were seasons when you could find a surge of academic papers, right? But then there were also situations where the seasons were, you know, very scanty papers or even work to do. So
3: it what was your best month?
9: Maybe
3: like
9: the best month was around, you could say, $4,000 USD.
3: But you were aware, though, that there were ethical issues around that. You're doing exams for people. You're doing homework for people.
9: Apparently, that's not the case for us, because most of the time, even we couldn't know exactly whom we were working for, because there are these SMEs that were the intermediary between ourselves and the people on the other end. So from our end, we were working for these SMEs, in our understanding, in my understanding, for instance, I saw myself as a tutor. Whatever the students did with that paper was, you know, it was up to them. But I saw myself as somebody who was tutoring these students as to how they need to complete their paper when they are asked.
3: Right. By this and now comes artificial intelligence. How has that disrupted things?
9: In 2022, 2023, thereabout, with the entry of AI, ChatGPT, you know, the work started shifting from completing the papers to humanizing the output. So you could find that now students are using ChatGPT, for instance, to produce a paper, but then our work now was to humanize it and make it sound like, you know, it's produced by a human. And that's now also reduced the amount of work that was coming our way. And that's not only in essay writing, it's all digital work. And that was one of the subsector that, started making us worry about what the future of digital work. So the work dramatically reduced we started now humanizing the papers to students who wanted them to, you know, to have them humanized.
3: Many thanks for speaking to us. Tiresias Bundi there speaking to me from Nairobi, Kenya. Interesting that he calls that an industry, a subsector, but it has been a major issue in those markets. The academicians, the lecturers dealing with that issue of just trying to authenticate the work of their students. This is Newsday.
10: A tranquil Labor Day, but heating up again into the middle of the week. Here's your Radio IQ forecast. A mixture of sun and clouds across the listening area for this Labor Day. A slight breeze, high temperatures in the mid-70s to near 86 degrees for the Richmond area. This evening, fairly clear conditions overhead. Lows bottom out in the mid-50s and lower 60s. Tomorrow should see sunshine. Highs will be in the upper 70s and mid-80s. 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
2: Hello, you're with Newsday from the BBC World Service with Anne Soy in Nairobi and Rob Young in London.
3: The UK government is to announce restrictions on trade with settlers in the occupied West Bank.
2: The UK says it's concerned about the impact on the prospects for a two-state solution. Israel has said it could retaliate. We'll hear from the American ambassador to Israel.
12: If the Brits go and put some kind of boycott and sanctions on them, the repercussions are going to be significant. 25% of the medicines that are purchased in the UK are manufactured in Israel. So where will you replace those?
2: And Canada has implemented trade tariffs of up to 50% on some US goods in an increasingly combative trade war, as President Trump threatens to stop the sale of Canadian aeroplanes in the United States. First, a bulletin of the latest news.
13: BBC News with David Harper. Canadian tariffs on a range of US goods worth around $20 billion are coming into effect. It follows a collapse in trade talks, which resulted in President Trump slapping 50% tariffs on some $20 billion worth of Canadian products. BC Adebayo reports.
14: Canada is hitting around $20 billion US dollars worth of American imports with tariffs of between 15 and 50%. Around 700 products are affected, among them steel and aluminium, dairy products, fridges, washing machines, electronics, and agricultural equipment. The Canadian government says it is matching Washington's latest tariffs dollar for dollar and rate for rate. Trade talks have stalled and the dispute may be widening. President Trump has now threatened to stop the Canadian aircraft maker Bombardier from selling planes in the US unless it builds planes there.
13: The British government is to set out proposals later on Tuesday designed to ban goods made in Israeli settlements in the occupied West Bank, including agricultural products. Last week, the Foreign Secretary Ed Miliband told MPs the government wanted to reset its policy on Israel. Here's Paul Adams.
15: Under Keir Starmer, the government began to take action against Jewish settlers and their supporters almost 2 years ago. Since taking office, Andy Burnham and his Foreign Secretary, Ed Miliband, have indicated a determination to go much further. Successive British governments have described settlements as illegal under international law, but stopped short of banning their products or preventing British companies from dealing with them. That could soon change. The Israeli government has already reacted with fury to reports that a ban might be coming. The Foreign Minister, Gideon Saar, warned that Israel would retaliate, but didn't spell out how.
13: The medical charity Médecins Sans Frontières is warning that international funding cuts have closed healthcare facilities across Sudan, contributing to the collapse of the country's fragile health system. MSF said that dozens of organizations have been forced to pull out of Sudan because they were unable to find alternative funding after the US cut foreign aid. Here's our Africa correspondent, Barbara Platusha.
16: In central Darfur, for example, 45 general healthcare centers stopped receiving support. In one displacement camp there, daily patient visits dropped from 200 to barely 40, and vaccinations stopped. MSF said people were now forced to travel long, dangerous and expensive journeys to receive treatment at functioning hospitals. The medical charity said the U.S. was still the largest donor to Sudan, but overall funding has been significantly shrinking, with European governments also reducing international assistance.
13: Saudi Arabia says Iran-backed Houthis in Yemen have carried out a wave of drone and missile attacks on its energy utilities, injuring more than 70 people. Among the locations hit were King Khalid Military Air Base, Abha International Airport, and facilities belonging to the state-owned oil giant Aramco in Abha and Jizan. The energy ministry said fires broke out, halting some operations. World News from the BBC. Russia has resumed its nighttime strikes on the Ukrainian capital Kyiv after a three-day halt. The authorities said at least two people were killed and seven wounded. The strikes damaged buildings across the city, including a five-story apartment block in the Solomyansky district, while vehicles caught fire in the Podilsky district. Indonesia's main international airport in the capital and several other key air hubs have reopened after days of closure caused by ash from a volcanic eruption. The Transport Ministry reported that five airports on Java, including Jakarta's, are operating again as Mount Anak Krakatau calms. Lisa Tambunan is in Jakarta.
17: Data showed that more than 3,000 flights were disrupted over the 2 days that airports were closed, and this impacted hundreds and thousands of people. The conditions have slightly improved this morning, and Indonesia's main airport has resumed operations. Flights are gradually starting to return to normal. However, some airlines are still taking precaution and have modified flights throughout the day.
13: Investigators have recovered the flight data and cockpit voice recorders from the wreckage of an Amazon cargo plane that overran a runway at Miami International Airport. The Boeing 767 on a flight from Puerto Rico crossed a perimeter road and struck vehicles, killing five people and injuring five others. President Trump has floated the idea of renaming the U.S. state of New Mexico as New America. In social media posts, he shared a map of the state with the word Mexico crossed out, along with an AI-generated video of himself altering a welcome sign. New Mexico's state governor, a Democrat, said the idea was not up for debate. The U.S. federal government has no authority to change a state's name. The latest gesture comes as trade talks with Mexico reach a critical stage. BBC News.
2: Thank you very much indeed for that bulletin. Hello, you're with Newsday from the BBC World Service, live from Nairobi with Anne Soy, and from London with me, Rob Young. Thanks very much for being with us today. This half hour, we're going to focus on the announcement, or expected announcement, of sanctions by the UK towards the occupied West Bank, Israeli settlers. Some of the main titles of the UK newspapers have that on the front page. The Guardian says the UK hardens its stance on Israel with a ban on illegal settlements trade. The Times says the PM is to declare a trade ban on settlements in the West Bank, adding that Andy Burnham, the newish Prime Minister, risks retaliation by Israel and the US. We are going to get into that this half hour.
3: And shortly, we'll bring you the reaction of the American ambassador to Israel. And we welcome your messages on this story. Our text number is +44 77 86 20 50 85. As Rob was just mentioning on the headlines there in the UK. Now, the British government is set to announce new restrictions on buying goods made in Jewish settlements in the Israeli-occupied West Bank. That is according to what the BBC understands. The Foreign Secretary, Ed Miliband, is expected to outline the measures in Parliament today, which could include restrictions on trade in agricultural products from settlements. Last week, Miliband said that he would unveil a comprehensive set of British government policy on Israel. The Israeli government has previously warned it would retaliate if any new measures were introduced.
2: All settlements are illegal under international law, and recent months have seen a rise in violence towards Palestinians in the West Bank by settlers. The Israeli government has previously warned it would retaliate if any new measures were introduced. But what about the United States? Will that also retaliate as a close ally and friend of Israel? I've been speaking to the U.S. ambassador to Israel, Mike Huckabee.
12: I think the Trump administration would be the best to answer that from Washington, but I would tell you that it's probably going to have a very negative effect that does not meet whatever goal maybe that the Brits have. Let me correct one thing. I've heard several times comments about settlements in the occupied West Bank. I would say that you got to remember that under Oslo, Israel has every right to build communities in Area C. There's Areas A, B, and C. If the Brits go and put some kind of boycott and sanctions on them, the repercussions are going to be significant. 25% of the medicines that are purchased in the UK are manufactured in Israel. So where will you replace those? And I guess a big question is, why put this kind of pressure on Israel? Is the UK also putting the same kind of very strong sanction on North Korea, on China, on Russia? I don't know why Israel is being singled out for this kind of attention.
2: When it comes to the West Bank, Israel argues the territory is disputed. Most governments around the world, the United Nations also say that those settlements are illegal under international law. But if the United Kingdom does go ahead with this policy, should it expect consequences from the United States?
12: Oh, I think without a doubt there will be. And it's not just from the federal government. I don't know if you've been keeping up with the fact that states like Florida, very large state, does a lot of business with the UK. Under Florida law, and there are other states that will have the similar law, if the Brits do something like this with a partner, Israel, then they will not be able to do business in Florida, which means you're going to have a huge economic impact on British businesses who will be banned from doing business, not just in Florida, but in a number of states across the country.
2: Well, the newish British Prime Minister, Andy Burnham, spoke to Donald Trump on Monday. We don't know the contents of that call. Do you? Perhaps you can enlighten us as to how that went.
12: I was not party to the conversation, so I couldn't. And if I was party, I probably couldn't reveal it anyway. But I was not part of it.
2: Well, it was worth a try. If I can take you back to what you were saying before about your assertion that Israel has the right to build some of these settlements, and that is very much disputed. Does that
12: Who's
2: mean then?
12: But
2: well, other governments. But does
12: in
2: that mean the United?
12: Sea.
2: Does that mean the United States recognizes these Israeli settlements in the West Bank as sovereign Israeli territory?
12: I think, once again, you have to separate areas A, B, and C. A lot of people don't even know there is such a thing. But if you don't, then it's going to be that you'll misinterpret what the agreement under Oslo in 1993 was. And that was a division of, I'll use the biblical and the historic terms, Judea and Samaria, that there was three distinct regions that were delineated. Areas A, under the Palestinian Authority. Area B, mostly under the Palestinian Authority, but with also Israeli military supervision. And then there's Area C, which is under Israeli supervision. There are 500,000 Israelis living in Area C in Judea and Samaria. Are you going to forcefully displace them? Are you saying that all of those communities, and we're not talking about trailer parks and caravans, we're talking about very well-developed communities with nice apartments and homes and libraries and schools and hospitals and storefronts. What do you suggest happened to those that were legally built? And when the term occupied comes in, it is occupied, but by the people who have a right to live there.
2: Do you recognize all Israeli settlements in the West Bank as sovereign Israeli territory?
12: If they're in Area C, and again, there's some nebulous wording about sovereignty, because I think there's still a lot of dispute as to exactly where the lines are. But the lines of A, B, and C are pretty clear. And the Palestinian Authority has control over Area A. They have mostly control of Area B. They do not have control of Area C. In fact, in Areas A and B, especially Area A, Jews and Israelis are prohibited from even entering those areas. So, for example, you go to Bethlehem, you drive up to the gate of the entry, and there's a big sign that says, if you're an Israeli, it is forbidden for you to go past this point. So when people say there's problems in Bethlehem and it's the Jews' fault, it's Israelis' fault, I would say, well, I'm sorry, but there's not a single Jew living there. There's not a single Israeli who's living in Bethlehem because they're prohibited. There's just a lot of misunderstanding about how this whole region of the world works. And quite frankly, sometimes it doesn't work very well at all.
2: Are you picking and choosing part of the Oslo Accord? Because it does talk about a two-state solution. Yet the building of settlements across the West Bank, and it is something known as E1, which seems to have precipitated this coming British move, that will, many people say, lead to the end of the possibility of the two-state solution. Indeed, a member of the Israeli cabinet has said so.
12: Well, what really is going to lead to the end of a two-state solution is the fact that the Palestinian Authority has done nothing to reform. They continue to pay terrorists handsome salaries and pensions. If they're suicide bombers, their family gets a pension for the rest of eternity. Their textbooks are filled with incitement that teaches kids as young as 5 and 6 that one of their greatest aspirations is to kill Jewish people and to take over what is indisputably the land of Israel. That's where this whole idea of the river to the sea comes forth. The U.S. has been trying to get the PA to do some significant reforms, some simple ones, since 2017. But the bigger question is, if there is a desire for a Palestinian state, how come the Palestinians themselves rejected the offer that would have given them 97% of everything they wanted throughout Judea and Samaria, including East Jerusalem? Yasser Arafat walked away from it and said, no, that's not what we want. It's not that we want just our land. We want to make sure that the Jews don't have any of theirs as well. And during the years between 1948 and 1967, when Jordan controlled everything in what you would call the West Bank, I'd call Judea and Samaria, they had the whole thing, including East Jerusalem. Why didn't they establish a Palestinian state then? They had 20 years to get it done. They didn't do it. There are a lot of things that the world seems to miss when it comes to how this is playing out. And I just wish that there was more factual, really, analysis of what is happening on the ground in this tiny little sliver of real estate.
2: Well, you've been on the ground. You've been visiting villages in the West Bank after some Palestinian Americans were attacked. And you referred to those violent settlers as terrorists. Do you believe that Israel is not doing enough to rein in the violence being perpetrated on a daily basis, we hear, against Palestinians in the West Bank?
12: As long as we keep a clear balance, there are Palestinian attacks on Israelis every single day. In fact, there was one yesterday, Palestinian viciously attacked, multiple stab wounds against an Israeli civilian. That happens all the time. What I've tried to say, and I really want to continue to emphasize this, is that criminal activity is wrong. Terrorism is wrong. Who does it is of less importance than the fact that it's being done. It should be adjudicated. And that is exactly what I have been advocating for, is equal justice. Should there be punishment for Palestinians who murder Israelis? Absolutely. Should there be punishment and consequences for Israelis who go into Palestinian territory and torch a mosque or burn up a car? Absolutely. And just yesterday, the Prime Minister of Israel ordered the destruction of some of the outposts that are right there on the property that really is Palestinian property. It's an encroachment, and he's ordered the destruction of it. I wish that there would also be as clear-throated a denunciation of the violence. I wish we would hear that from the Palestinian Authority President Mahmoud Abbas. I wish we would hear that there's going to be a discontinuation of paying people who murder Jews in the course of terrorist activity. We haven't heard it. In fact, all we hear is they're going to continue to do it. They hide the money through various means. That's really an affront, and I wish there was more pressure being put on them. The UK government might be well to be a little bit more outspoken about stopping violence across the board, whether it's done by Israelis or Palestinians.
2: Well, you said at the weekend, the Brits have lost it. The Jew hate of their government knows no boundaries and knows no facts. When you made that statement, did you know that the father of the British Foreign Secretary, Ed Miliband, was a Jewish refugee from Nazi-occupied Poland?
12: Yes, I certainly did. It doesn't
2: You're
12: mean
2: accusing
12: that a person...
2: you're accusing him directly of being a Jew hater?
12: I would say that, look, you can be Jewish and not be that helpful to your own people. just like Christians can be very hateful toward their own people. Americans sometimes are some of the most anti-American people I know. We have them marching in our streets every day. Doesn't mean that they love their country like they should. I'm just saying that the actions of a person take precedence over just what they say or who their parents were. And I just don't think maybe the Brits are thinking through the implications of this policy they're about to enact, because when they do, are they willing, and I'm going to use the expression again, are they willing to find 25% of their pharmaceuticals somewhere else? Are they willing to stop doing business with a number of U.S. states in which they currently have commerce? Because that's what's going to happen. Not to mention, there will be many other Israeli-British partnerships that are going to be forbidden. I'm not sure what the end game here is. I don't understand what is the purpose of this. Have they thought through what the implications are for the people of Great Britain?
2: That was Mike Huckabee there, the United States ambassador to Israel. He talked about the UK importing a quarter of its pharmaceuticals from Israel. I've just been grappling with quite a long and complicated World Bank data table. It doesn't look like it's anything like 25% to me, considerably lower. About $55 million out of a total imports of tens of billions. So perhaps not as significant as he was suggesting there. But the reality he was strongly hinting at, and which Israeli government ministers have talked about, is that there is likely to be some kind of Israeli retaliation against the UK for this move.
3: And Alan in Joburg says that well done for interviewing the US ambassador there, but the issue of the activities of settlers on the Palestinian territories must be addressed in Gaza and West Bank. Now, in business, a Volkswagen car factory in Germany could be given a very different future, producing equipment for the defense industry instead of cars. A preliminary deal has been reached for the Osnabrück plant, where Volkswagen is due to stop making vehicles in 2027. Our business reporter, Bizzy Adebayo, joins us now. Now, Bizzy, we were talking about Volkswagen and the future that's looking shaky for it. So how do you actually turn a Volkswagen car factory into a defense plant?
18: Very interesting. And, you know, there's actually quite a lot here that can be reused. So, first of all, this is still a proposal, I must mention. The plan is for investment company Aurelius Capital and the German state of Lower Saxony to take over the factory from Volkswagen and then gradually turn it into a center for security and defense manufacturing. And the first project being discussed here is a partnership with Israel's Advanced Defense Systems, potentially making systems and components for air defense for Germany and elsewhere in Europe. Now, the Osnabrück plant already has skilled workers, production lines, and expertise in precision manufacturing. So rather than building an entirely new defense factory from scratch, the idea here is to take that existing industrial capacity and then give it a completely different purpose. And importantly for the workforce, labor representatives say the proposed deal could preserve around 1,400 of the plant's 1,800 jobs.
3: And we've been talking about the massive job cuts that have been just announced.
18: Absolutely, yes, we have indeed. And, you know, this really just tells us something about the pressure VW is under, because the company had already decided to stop producing cars at Osnabrück in 2027, and it's going through its biggest restructuring in years, dealing with high costs, weak demands in Europe, and increasingly fierce competition from lower-cost Chinese car makers.
3: Bizzy Adebayo, many thanks for that. To sports now, Piers Edwards is on standby for that.
19: The league phase of football's UEFA Champions League gets underway today, with 36 teams bidding to lift the trophy next June. The defending champions are Paris Saint-Germain, who are seeking a third title in a row and who enter the action on Wednesday. Today, there are six games in all. Real Madrid, Inter Milan is the standout tie, while last season's Europa League champions Aston Villa take on Club Brugge. Still with football, and later today, the shortlist for this year's Ballon d'Or winner will be announced. And in tennis at the US Open in New York, the quarterfinals take center stage today. In the women's draw, last year's winner Arina Sabalenka of Belarus meets Linda Noskova, the Wimbledon champion. And to the delight of the home crowd, there will be two All-American quarterfinals at the Arthur Ashe Stadium today. Jessica Pegula faces Emma Navarro, while in the men's singles, Francis Tiafoe takes on his unseeded compatriot Alex Mickelson. And at the end of the day, Ben Shelton, another American, can expect support when he faces Carlos Alcaraz.
2: Piers, thank you very much. More sport with Piers in about 20 minutes' time. We're going to head to Canada now, which just over 2 hours ago hit products from the United States with trade tariffs of up to 50%. That means the cost of American-made products has just gone up significantly north of the border. The move is in retaliation for earlier tariffs by the Trump administration after trade talks collapsed. That has prompted the Canadian Prime Minister, Mark Carney, to declare that his country was now in a trade war with its much bigger neighbour. Well, let's hear from the former Deputy Prime Minister of Canada, former Premier of Quebec, Jean Charest, who is part of a special Canadian government body set up to deal with Canada-US trade relations. So are these long-time trading partners now in a fully-fledged tit-for-tat trade war?
20: Yes, I think so. I think you could call it that. Hopefully it will not escalate further, but we do expect it will on the American side. But yes, I think it's fair to say that.
21: And so you expect the Americans then to respond to the tariffs Canada's putting on today with yet further American tariffs on Canadian products?
20: We are expecting the Americans to respond. In fact, President Trump today on Truth Social said that he would try to stop Bombardier from selling planes into the United States. So it's already started.
21: And so how will you respond in Canada? Will you then continue to slap tariffs on America?
20: Well, you know, when we impose counter tariffs, we hurt ourselves. And the Prime Minister has been very clear about that. I mean, we're very, lucid in that way. It's a world of bad choices. We are doing it because it seems to be the only language that the Trump administration understands. And the other part of it is sending a very clear message that we are not going to be a vassal state to the United States, that we're going to stand up to defend our sovereignty. And that's exactly what we're doing.
21: The U.S. Treasury Secretary Scott Bessent has compared the dispute to a small dog barking at a much bigger one. You say that both sides get hurt, but Canada will be hurt far more than America, won't it?
20: Well, if the truth were lied in the fact that America is 10 times bigger and will always win, it makes you wonder what happened with Iran or other conflicts in which the Americans were involved. We do recognize that the Americans are much bigger than we are, and that if we're going to come out of this a stronger and a better country, that we're just have to going to be smarter and more strategic. But, this simplistic thought that I'm bigger, thus I will win, has not served the American administration very well.
21: What impact will this deepening trade conflict have on consumers and on businesses across Canada?
20: Well, the impact will be, very focused on certain sectors, steel, aluminum, the auto sector in particular. The auto sector is the manufacturing backbone of the North American trade structure. And they are suffering a lot on both sides, by the way. I mean, these tariffs that the president is imposing is going to hurt the American automotive industry a lot because they're very dependent. I mean, the difference between Canada and the rest of the world, if you want, is that our economies, their supply chains are very, very integrated. 70% of what Canada sends to the United States is either raw materials or inputs that go into other products. And if we are that integrated, it becomes extremely inefficient to tariff one side. Let me give you an example. 25% of what we send to the United States comes from the United States, because of all this back and forth on components and parts. So that's why all of this is just, a terrible waste of time and energy, when in fact we should be focusing on competition that's coming from outside of North America, unfair competition that we need to face together.
21: You say that inevitably a deal will have to be done at some point, yet Canada and the United States are, as you acknowledge, now engaged in this tit-for-tat trade war. Given the pain there's going to be for Canadian consumers and for Canadian businesses, wouldn't the smarter tactic, to use your word from before, be to refrain from engaging in a tit-for-tat trade war and say, fine, you want to do this, we're going to diversify our trade, we're going to find trading partners elsewhere in the world, and we're not going to play this game of ever-increasing tariffs?
20: We are diversifying, and we're doing it at a very, very rapid clip right now. Of all the G7 countries, we are the country that has probably the most access to the developed world, about 1.6 billion consumers. We have a free trade agreement with Europe. We've just finishing negotiations with ASEAN. We've signed with the Emirates. We're negotiating with India. But, you know, the real issue for Canada is that, and I'm among those who think we'll thank Donald Trump in 20 years from now, is that this episode is going to force Canada to have a very hard look at its own economy, how we can become more competitive, more productive, more diversified. And if we are smart about this, that's what we'll do. So yes, we're going to answer to the Americans. And one of the reasons why we're doing it, by the way, is that Mr. Trump finds fault in the fact that we simply exist. The fact that Canada exists seems to be an issue for President Trump.
21: That was Jean Charest, the former Deputy Prime Minister of Canada and Premier of Quebec. He's now a part of a special Canadian government panel set up to deal with those incredibly fraught Canada-US trade relations.
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2: The British government is expected to announce restrictions on trade with settlements in the occupied West Bank. We'll speak to the chair of the UK Foreign Affairs Committee.

0: BBC News with David Harper. Canadian retaliatory tariffs on a range of US goods worth around $20 billion have come into effect. It comes after trade talks between the US and Canada collapsed last month. President Trump then slapped 50% tariffs on some $20 billion worth of Canadian products. The British government is to set out proposals later on Tuesday designed to ban goods made in Israeli settlements in the occupied West Bank. Israel has warned Britain that it could face retaliation. Saudi Arabia says Iran-backed Houthis in Yemen have carried out a wave of drone and missile attacks on its energy utilities, injuring more than 70 people. Among the locations hit were King Khalid Military Air Base, Abha International Airport, and facilities belonging to the state-owned oil giant Aramco in Abha and Jizan. The medical charity Médecins Sans Frontières is warning that international funding cuts have closed healthcare facilities across Sudan. The group said that dozens of organisations have been forced to pull out of Sudan after the US cut foreign aid. Several thousand protesters gathered at Berlin's Brandenburg Gate to decry the far-right Alternative for Germany following the party's breakthrough victory in a regional election. Many protesters said the AfD should be banned. Russia has resumed its nighttime strikes on the Ukrainian capital Kyiv after a three-day halt. The authorities said at least two people were killed and seven wounded. The strikes damaged buildings across the city, including a five-story apartment block. The Solomon Islands government has suspended Parliament indefinitely after the Prime Minister, Matthew Wale, survived an attempted no-confidence vote. Mr. Wale's government has sought to shift the Pacific nation away from China and closer to the US and Australia. A study published in the science journal The Lancet says more than 2.7 billion people, including children, have been exposed to secondhand smoke globally, leading to over 1.5 million premature deaths in 2023. BBC News.
1: Thank you very much indeed, David, for that summary of the news. Hello, you're with Newsday from the BBC World Service, live from Nairobi with Anne Soy and from London with me, Rob Young. This half hour, as Britain says it's going to put restrictions on goods coming from Israeli settlements in the occupied West Bank, we will discuss why the change now. We'll also hear a bit from the American ambassador to Israel, who's told us that it's probably going to have a very negative effect on relations between the US and the UK.
2: And we'll also go to Nepal and Ukraine to bring you the latest from there and hear how artificial intelligence has the potential to cure cancer within our lifetimes. Your message is always welcome. Our text number is +44 77 86 20 50 85.
1: So the British government is expected to announce a shift in its Middle East policy later on today under the new Prime Minister, Andy Burnham. It will harden its line on Israeli settlements in the West Bank. Britain is expected that it will impose sanctions on any goods coming from the settlements, including agricultural produce. Now, Israel's foreign minister has warned that Britain would be making a mistake and could face retaliation. And a short while ago, I spoke to the American ambassador to Israel, Mike Huckabee, and asked him whether the UK could expect the US to react also to the decision.
3: Oh, I think without a doubt there will be, and it's not just from the federal government. I don't know if you've been keeping up with the fact that states like Florida, very large state, does a lot of business with the UK, under Florida law, and there are other states that will have the similar law. If the Brits do something like this with a partner, Israel, then they will not be able to do business in Florida, which means you're going to have a huge economic impact on British businesses who will be banned from doing business, not just in Florida, but in a number of states across the country.
1: Well, with us here in the Newsday studio is Dame Emily Thornberry, a Member of Parliament with the Governing Labour Party and also Chair of the House of Commons Foreign Affairs Committee. Welcome.
4: Thank you.
1: I want to get your reaction to that in just a moment, but first, can we talk about why...

0: Why this policy and why now?
1: Well, I think it should have been introduced a lot. I mean, it should have been introduced a long time ago, to be honest. My committee, which is made up of MPs from across Parliament, and I'm elected by the whole of Parliament, we said more than a year ago that we should be doing this. And it's a shame, in a way, that it hasn't been introduced before. But I'm very pleased that the government has now agreed to, it seems like it's agreed, we haven't heard the details yet, have a complete ban on goods from the West Bank. But also, I hope, there will be a ban on services and finance. That no British money will be put into the settlements, that there will be no assistance to the settlements, that there will be no adverts of flats in London that people can buy that will be on settlements, that there will be a complete ban.
0: Yeah, we don't know that second part that you mentioned there.
1: No, but that's what we're hoping is going to happen.
0: Okay, you know? That's not an expectation, it's a hope at this point.
1: It's a bit of both. let's see. It'll only
0: is
1: be
0: the
1: a
0: level
1: few
0: of
1: hours.
0: Trade done between settlements in the West Bank and the UK is minuscule, isn't it? I mean, in reality, will it make any difference to the lives of Palestinians in the West Bank?
1: Well, I think that if it includes services, then I think it will make it more difficult to build settlements. I mean, we're talking about, you know, blocks of flats and that sort of investment. The United Nations has a list of businesses that are on the West Bank. It isn't just about olives. There are other businesses as well. And I think we have at the moment a trade deal with Israel, and that trade deal gives preferential treatment to any goods coming from Israel, so long as it's from Israel proper. And the Israelis have signed up to this and know that the occupied territories are not part of that and they don't get preferential treatment. So they do recognise that there is a difference in its trade with Britain, and we want to tighten that now, from what I understand, and go further and ban goods, but I also hope services, and that will really make a difference.
0: Now, the Israeli Foreign Minister, Gideon Saar, has said that Israel will act against the UK if this ban comes in. Do you have any kind of expectation of what that Israeli retaliation may well involve?
1: Well, there's so many different reactions all coming out at the same time. There's a reaction that it is minuscule, that it is performative, that it doesn't amount to anything. And then on the other hand, there is, we're going to have to retaliate, that we won't be able to trade with Israel. We won't get any medicines. And I mean, it's all over the place, basically. We are doing the right thing. We are complying with international law. It is illegal to build settlements on occupied land, and that is what is going on. And for a long time, people like me have been urging the British government to do the right thing, which means, you know, just like we did with Crimea. Just like when the Russians invaded Crimea, we continued to trade with Russia at that stage, but we didn't trade with the occupied Crimea. So this is what you should do, and we should get on with it. I mean, another argument people put up is, well, how will we know whether the goods come from the West Bank? And maybe some of them will come from the West Bank and some will come from Israel proper. I mean, these kinds of rules of origin issues arise all the time.
0: Well, on that, I suppose there is a danger, isn't there, that Palestinian farmers in the West Bank get hit by this as well?
1: There have been, as I understand it, and I have certainly been involved in continued discussions with representatives of Palestine, and it has been a demand of Palestinians for a long time to do this. It has to be done. And we have to be clear about this. We have to be strong and put out a strong message that this is unacceptable. It is not performative, it is not symbolic, it is just simply in accordance with the law. And I hope that the government has agreed with other countries to do the same thing as well. We all together recognise Palestine, but it isn't enough just to recognise Palestine. You have to do everything you can to protect it.
0: There are some who say that the British government is just not going far enough, that what it is expected to announce today won't in any way change meaningfully the lives of Palestinians in the West Bank, let alone Palestinians in the Gaza Strip, where life is still absolutely appalling.
1: Intolerable. It's intolerable. And Ben-Gvir has set out a plan.
0: He's a minister in the Israeli government.
1: Yes, for the forced expulsion of Palestinians from Gaza. It's appalling.
0: And so should the British government go further?
1: Well, I think stopping trade with the occupied territories, stopping all services, stopping any assistance is a strong step. And I think that it's what we do is we get that amplified by ensuring that other states follow our lead, do the same thing. You know, I hope that other countries will do it. And it is the right thing to do.
0: But what about those who say that the UK, for example, shouldn't have a preferential trade deal with Israel, while at the same time they accuse Israel of carrying out appalling acts in the Gaza Strip?
1: I think in the end, Israel is not going anywhere. The Palestinians are not going anywhere. We have a long-standing friendship with Israel. We don't have a friendship with this far-right government, I appreciate, but this far-right government doesn't necessarily represent Israelis. Not all of Israelis, they're behind in the polls. And I think other Israelis want a different approach, and that's to be welcomed and to be encouraged. I don't think we turn our back on Israel, why would we? But we do have to be clear that we want two states.
0: Now, Mike Huckabee, the American ambassador to Israel, did say at the weekend, the Brits have lost it. The Jew-hating of their government knows no boundaries and knows no facts. So I questioned him on that, asked, did he know that Ed Miliband, the Foreign Secretary's father, was a Jewish refugee from Poland? When he made the comment, he said, yes, I did. You can be Jewish and not be that helpful to your own people. He's also saying that there's the possibility that the United States could retaliate against the UK for this decision as well. Are you worried about the state of relations between the UK and its supposedly closest ally?
1: Mike Huckabee is something else. Mike Huckabee, I think, said that if Keir Starmer had been in charge of Britain during the Second World War, we'd all be speaking Jewish. I mean, his offensive comments know no end. He's an idiot. And I've said that before. I'm happy to say it again. And as for trade with Florida, I mean, let's kind of get real on this. There are 88,000 jobs in Florida dependent on British investment. Britain invests £1 billion more into Florida than Florida invests into the UK. If they want to cut off their nose to spite their face, then that'll be a matter for them. But I suspect they are listening to Mike Huckabee as much as I am.
0: Dame Emily Thornberry, Chair of the UK House of Commons Foreign Affairs Committee, thank you very much indeed for coming into the studio this morning. And you can get more on this story on the BBC website at bbc.com.
2: Now, the Ebola outbreak in the Democratic Republic of Congo is the deadliest ever recorded. More than 3,000 people have died since it was declared in May. Now, the government in Kinshasa has now launched a six-month plan to try and control the spread of the disease. The ability of the disease to spread through physical contact makes it difficult for those who are caring for patients, and contracting the disease becomes particularly easy in those circumstances. So what about the nurses who are at the frontline dealing with this outbreak? I spoke to Martina Marchio, who's working for the medical charity MSF in Bunia, treating Ebola patients, and began by asking her to take us through what a typical day looks like on the ground.
3: So I'm here in Ituri as a medical responsible, and I am the responsible for the rapid response team of MSF for Ebola. But now we are in a rural area, and basically what we did is that we set up an Ebola treatment center. Every day is different for me in the sense that I am the coordinator for the medical activities, so I am supporting the activities in the Ebola treatment center with the full team. We are also working in the communities for the sensitization, for the surveillance, and really trying to fight all the wrong beliefs about Ebola and hoping that people will accept to come to be treated and receive care here.
2: How is the situation with that now? Because it's been a challenge, hasn't it, trying to get people to accept the message about Ebola and to seek treatment early?
3: It's very difficult because now basically Ebola is giving something more than 6,000 cases and more than 3,000 deaths. So people are very, very afraid because 50% of people getting Bundibugyo virus are basically dying. And in the communities, people are saying, I prefer to die at home with my family rather than in an Ebola treatment center alone. And then also for some community, it's also very difficult to accept that when the person passes away, there are strict protocols to respect, because the dead body is super contagious, so we need to follow like strict guidelines and rules. In other communities, they believe that Ebola doesn't exist, so this is also a barrier to accept to come. And in general, also when some people survive, because there are also survivors, it's difficult when they go home. They need to be back to their village, and there is like stigmatizations and people are afraid. So we are also working on these aspects to ensure that when the person is a survivor can go back home and being accepted again, and really just to be sure that he's not again traumatized for being back.
2: Tell me about the story of a survivor that has stayed with you.
3: For me, one of the survivors that I remember is a little child, 5 years old. The child basically was here for some days, and after 2 weeks, he was discharged as a survivor, so finally it was going well. And when the child went out with the mother, so it was the mother and the child together, the rest of the family members, they were outside waiting for them. So they took the happy shower, the shower that each survivor should take before going out. And then the family was outside and they started to ask, can we give a hug? Can we touch them? And then we say, yes, of course. And now they are not sick anymore. And then so the moment in which all the family was together, you know, this big hug and people crying. So this for me was a nice moment. This is something that really is giving a push for me and for the team to continue to do our job, because as I say, a lot of Ebola cases are dying, but there are also people that actually they survive and they can go home and then they can be back to their life again.
2: And I remember in previous outbreaks, survivors would then come back to the treatment center and volunteer to help look after children, for example, because, you know, according to science, they cannot be reinfected. How have they contributed to the current outbreak response?
3: We have some survivors that accepted to help us in the community to do sensitization, but also in the Ebola treatment center. What they do is basically to give hope to the other patients that are still inside, that they are still confirmed or they are suspected and they are waiting for the result. They are also helping to take care of some children that maybe are still suspected. The mother is already positive, so we need to separate them from the mother. And the survivor can really be a focal point for these children, help them to accept to be there and receive some care and play and all of these kind of things. So they are really a key position in this response. But also survivors are important for the families. They can be a bridge from the caretakers that are outside the Ebola center and the patients that are inside. So they reassure not just the patients, but also the caretakers, the family members.
2: Indeed, a big role they play there. What is your message to those looking at this outbreak from afar?
3: I think we are not talking enough about Ebola. I think everyone today should talk about what is happening in Democratic Republic of Congo. And when we are saying more than 6,000 people are affected and more than 3,000 deaths, it's enormous. And maybe for many people, we are talking just about numbers. But in here, we are talking about people, about lives, about the people like us. And we need to remember this. And we need to give all of our attention. And we need to understand that this Ebola outbreak is talking about all of us. And there is a need of more resources, more support, more involvement to be able to stop this Ebola epidemic. So we need the attention of everyone.
2: Martina Machio there from the medical charity MSF.
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4: In football, the league phase of this new season's UEFA Champions League gets underway today. 36 teams will contest the league phase, playing 8 games in all. The defending champions of Paris Saint-Germain, who are seeking a third straight title, and enter the action on Wednesday. Today, there are 6 games, with Aston Villa one of the first teams in action. The Premier League side are in Belgium to play Club Bruges, but it's a very different Villa side to the one that lifted the Europa League trophy in May, as the BBC's Conor McNamara reports.
5: After winning the Europa League last season, as well as finishing in the Premier League's top 4, Aston Villa should have been full of confidence going into this Champions League campaign. However, it's been a summer of exodus at Villa Park, taking away a whole spine of Unai Emery's team. Martinez, Konsa, Tielemans, Rodgers, Watkins, all gone. 4 games into the new campaign in all competitions, Villa are still awaiting their first win.
4: Despite the departures, Argentine star Emiliano Buendia believes Villa can cope.
6: I think our job with the new players is try to help them to settle well and as soon as possible to help the team. I think the structure is there. Doesn't matter how many players we can change from one season to another. The structure is clear, the philosophy is clear, and the style we want to play is clear.
4: In other games today, Jose Mourinho will lead his Real Madrid side against Inter Milan, the team the Portuguese coach guided to the title in 2010. Elsewhere, Porto hosts 2023 winners Manchester City, with Porto coach Francesco Farioli under no illusions about the challenge facing his side.
7: We are going to play against one of the best teams in the world, one team that invested 527 million in the last market, more than 3 billion in the last year. So it's a team that is built since many years to win and to win everything. What we will do is to stand on the pitch with a desire to try to make their life really, really hard.
4: Porto coach Francesco Farioli, and later today the shortlist for this year's Ballon d'Or winner will be announced, with the likes of Rodri, Lamine Yamal, Kylian Mbappe, Harry Kane and Lionel Messi expected to be among the nominees. To tennis now, and the quarterfinals take centre stage at the US Open in New York today. In the women's draw, last year's winner Arina Sabalenka of Belarus meets Linda Noskova, the Wimbledon champion, and to the delight of the home crowd, there will be two All-American quarterfinals at the Arthur Ashe Stadium today. Jessica Pegula faces Emma Navarro, while in the men's singles, Francis Tiafoe takes on his unseeded compatriot Alex Mickelson. And if the local fans still have any voice left, American number one Ben Shelton can expect plenty of support when he meets defending champion Carlos Alcaraz.
0: Piers, thanks very much.
2: To Nepal now, and search and rescue efforts continue for the thousands who are still missing in the devastating floods that hit the region more than 2 weeks ago. More than 1,300 people lost their lives, and for many families of the thousands who are still missing, the wait is taking its toll. A week ago, we spoke to the Shahi family as they were waiting to hear any news about the whereabouts of their son and brother, Mahindra Bikram Shahi, who had been working as an engineer at the Trishuli hydropower projects when the floods struck. 2 weeks on, they still have no updates about his fate. So for the family, rituals and traditions have been a matter of resort, and they have performed final rites for Mahindra. I've been speaking to Mahindra's brother, Rabbi Shahi, and began by asking what he and his family are doing now.
8: Every day we were connected with the authority, the Nepali army, the NEA, electricity authority. We waited for a long, and every time we saw the news, we talked with the security persons about our brother. It has been so long. In the Trishuli 3A tunnel, two people were rescued alive, and we were very hopeful our brother will be there, but we are unable to find him.
2: How did that moment feel when you got this news on Friday of the two men who were rescued?
8: We were so happy and very hopeful that the next person we found alive will be our brother. And we were very eagerly waiting him. But after that, one person found dead there inside the tunnel of 3A. And I asked with the security, who is he? But they were unable to detect, or the body is decaying, so its identity is not clear. And then again, the army and some engineers went there into the tunnel, and they searched everywhere but didn't find anything. So then after, we became so sad, and it was the saddest moment in our life.
2: I'm so sorry for that. So what are you hoping for now?
8: It's a hopeless now. We talked with the person, the rescued alive. They were at Army Hospital here in Kathmandu. And I asked one of my friend, the doctor, and asked about the Mahindra. And then Sanjay Saha told that he was our senior engineer, and he was there for 2 minutes with them, Mr. Sanjay Saha. Who was rescued alive, he told that Mahindra came to me and he asked, is it real that flood is happening? And he told to him that, yeah, it's true news. Then he told us that Mahendra goes down to inform all the people there in the tunnel because he was senior engineer there, and he tried to save the life of other also, and then we didn't find anywhere.
2: So tell me about the symbolic thing that the family has done. Just describe to people who don't understand your culture, who don't know about your culture.
8: Just form a symbolic body of a grass, the holy grass, the pus. It's a green small grass, and we use in the religious purpose, and we make a symbol like the body of the human, and we burn it like we did to the death body, and just remembering that his soul may rest in peace, and we pray for him, yeah, like this.
2: Rabbi Shahi there, the brother of Mahendra, who is still missing. Now, artificial intelligence has the potential to cure cancer within our lifetimes. That's according to the chief executive of the multi-billion dollar UK-based chip design company, ARM. Speaking to the BBC, Renee Haas has said that the use of AI in all aspects of life will have a huge impact on things including health, as well as the increase of use of robotics in our everyday lives. He's been speaking to the BBC's economics editor, Faisal Islam.
9: Yeah, I've always thought that the killer app for AI is health. Now, drugs can take 20 years to be developed. 95% of those R&D efforts fail. AI is going to not only shorten the amount of time that those drugs can be invented, it's going to shorten the amount of time that you test them. You'll start to replace some human trials with AI. But more importantly, you'll find a cure for cancer that today, you and I, other humans, not in our lifetimes. I believe in our lifetime, AI will help cure cancer.
10: So this is your company that built on science, but it will transform science.
9: Absolutely.
10: As well.
9: Absolutely.
10: Have you got any patents?
9: One.
10: I want to start pretty big, right? What does the world look like in 10 years' time because of AI?
9: I do think in 10 years, we will see physical AI, robotics in a very large way, whether it's around manufacturing, cleaning services, security, infrastructure, manning building bridges, doing repairs. We will see.
10: So actual. I mean, people talk about robots, and they're not. Yours is the sci-fi future of actual robots.
9: 100%. Robots prior to AI were built for a certain purpose. You see them in factories today. They install a tire in a factory, or inside a distribution area. They're the forklifts that move up and down. With artificial intelligence, these robots can see, learn, and essentially be reprogrammed for new tasks. So in the service industry, the robot that was programmed to make a bed can now make a bed, but can also learn how to arrange the towels in a room or clean the dustbins or whatever you want to go off and do. We need to get the costs down. We need to be able to get them to be lighter, faster. But that's just an engineering cost issue that we're going to get our hands around.
10: You're actually running the core technology, yeah, that provides the capacity for this exponential power to replace human labor, to do some mildly scary things, we're told, by the AI companies. Do you think about that responsibility? Is that your job, or are you just going to provide as much compute powers as possible?
9: You know, a little bit, but I would say at the same time, the estimates of jobs going away and being completely replaced by machines is a bit overstated.
10: Right.
9: Will it change how we work and live and play? Of course it will. But at the same time, it's going to create opportunities that we can't imagine today in terms of what that means.
2: Renee Haas in conversation with the BBC's Faisal Islam. 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
0: Well, that is it for this edition of Newsday from Anne and the team in Nairobi. Myself and the rest of the team here in London, thank you very much indeed for listening. Enjoy the rest of your day.
11: A tranquil Labor Day, but heating up again into the middle of the week. Here's your Radio IQ forecast. A mixture of sun and clouds across the listening area for this Labor Day. A slight breeze, high temperatures in the mid-70s to near 86 degrees for the Richmond area. This evening, fairly clear conditions overhead. Lows bottom out in the mid-50s and lower 60s. Tomorrow should see sunshine. Highs will be in the upper 70s and mid-80s. 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
13: Coming up on the Arts Hour with me, Nikki Beatty, one of the world's most successful filmmakers, Ridley Scott, on his new movie, The Dog Stars. It's a dystopian western.
14: I have no zombies. Why are we so fascinated by zombies? So I look at the future in the way that if it were coming to that, it would go tribal immediately. It'd probably be fundamentally medieval within about 6 weeks.
13: The legendary French pianist sisters Katia and Maria Levesque on their enduring performance lives. And the T.S. Eliot Prize-winning poet Anthony Joseph shares his memories of growing up in Trinidad. Also on the show, Guyanese-British actor Letitia Wright. Shuri in the Marvel Universe movies returns to the stage. American opera star Angel Blue talks about preparing to perform at London's Royal Albert Hall. And I'll be talking to Kannan Gill, one of the biggest comedians to come out of India. All that and more coming up on the Arts Hour.
15: BBC News with David Harper. Canadian tariffs on a range of US goods worth around $20 billion are coming into effect. It follows a collapse in trade talks, which resulted in President Trump slapping 50% tariffs on some $20 billion worth of Canadian products. Bissi Adebayo reports.
16: Canada is hitting around $20 billion U.S. dollars worth of American imports with tariffs of between 15 and 50%. Around 700 products are affected, among them steel and aluminium, dairy products, fridges, washing machines, electronics, and agricultural equipment. The Canadian government says it is matching Washington's latest tariffs dollar for dollar and rate for rate. Trade talks have stalled and the dispute may be widening. President Trump has now threatened to stop the Canadian aircraft maker Bombardier from selling planes in the U.S. unless it builds planes there.
15: The authorities in Saudi Arabia say that operations at some of its energy facilities have had to be halted after drone and missile attacks by the Iranian-backed Houthis in Yemen. The Saudis say that more than 70 people have been wounded, with fires breaking out at a number of locations, including King Khalid Military Air Base, Abha International Airport, and facilities belonging to the state-owned oil giant Aramco. The British government is to set out proposals designed to ban goods made in Israeli settlements in the occupied West Bank. Last week, the Foreign Secretary Ed Miliband said plans to build thousands of new homes in the West Bank crossed a red line. The US Ambassador to Israel, Mike Huckabee, told the BBC that development is allowed.
17: There's areas A, B, and C. Area C, under Oslo, is an area in which the Israelis are completely within their rights to build communities. If the Brits go and put some kind of boycott and sanctions on them, the repercussions are going to be significant. 25% of the medicines that are purchased in the UK are manufactured in Israel. So where will you replace those? Is the UK also putting the same kind of very strong sanction on North Korea, on China, on Russia?
15: The medical charity Médecins Sans Frontières is warning that international funding cuts have closed healthcare facilities across Sudan. MSF said that dozens of organizations were unable to find alternative funding after the U.S. cut foreign aid. Here's Barbara Plett-Usher.
18: In central Darfur, for example, 45 general healthcare centers stopped receiving support. In one displacement camp there, daily patient visits dropped from 200 to barely 40, and vaccinations stopped. MSF said people were now forced to travel long, dangerous, and expensive journeys to receive treatment at functioning hospitals. The medical charity said the U.S. was still the largest donor to Sudan, but overall funding has been significantly shrinking, with European governments also reducing international assistance.
15: Sudan's continuing war has created one of the worst humanitarian crises in the world. World News from the BBC. Russia has resumed its nighttime strikes on the Ukrainian capital Kyiv after a three-day halt. The authorities said at least two people were killed and seven wounded. The strikes damaged buildings across the city. Singapore's government says it will be raising the salaries of its ministers and other political office holders, some of whom are already the highest paid in the world. It will see a typical junior minister's pay package increase by 20% to just under $1 million a year. The Prime Minister, Lawrence Wong, who will earn twice that amount, said the increase is necessary to attract talented leaders. The men suspected of killing three tourists at a Mexican surfing hotspot have gone on trial in the northern town of Ensenada. Two Australian brothers, Jake and Callum Robinson, and their American friend, Jack Carter Road, were shot dead during a surfing trip in Baja California State. Our Mexico correspondent, Will Grant, has more detail.
19: Their bodies were found down a well several days after they went missing, after driving south along the Pacific coast from Ensenada. At the time, the killings shocked Australians as well as many residents of the normally peaceful town. Despite high levels of cartel violence in the northern Mexican border states, tourists are rarely targeted for such violent attacks in the surf towns of Baja California. As well as the murder charge, the defendants are facing charges of violent robbery and auto theft. Mexican prosecutors are pursuing jail sentences of more than 200 years for each of the defendants, as well as an additional 168-year sentence for the alleged ringleader.
15: A study published in the science journal The Lancet says that more than 2.7 billion people, including children, have been exposed to secondhand smoke globally, leading to over 1.5 million premature deaths in 2023. The study points out that passive smoking is also a major cause of disability and heart disease, brought about by insufficient oxygen supply to the heart muscle. The study called for governments to implement stronger tobacco controls in public places. BBC News.
13: Hello and welcome to the Arts Hour from the BBC World Service. I'm Nikki Davey, bringing you a star-studded lineup of global guests and some cultural companionship with the best arts, entertainment and culture conversation from across the BBC and beyond. Coming up, one of the world's most successful British directors, Ridley Scott, on his new movie The Dog Stars. It's a dystopian western. The legendary French pianist sisters, Katia and Marielle Lebec, on their enduring performance lives. And the T.S. Eliot Prize-winning poet, Anthony Joseph, shares his memories of growing up in Trinidad. Also on the show, Guyanese-British actor Letitia Wright, most famous for her role as Shuri in the Marvel Universe movies, discusses returning to the stage, and the American opera star Angel Blue talks about preparing to perform at London's Royal Albert Hall. That's not all, though. I have two guests in the Arts Hour studio with me to welcome back Kannan Gill, one of the biggest comedians to come out of India. We'll be talking about his new show, Not This Again, and accompanying us on the way with her cultural critics head on, we say hello to Vidisha. So before we go any further, do you both have a cultural highlight this week to recommend to the world, Vidisha?
20: I do. I think that everyone should follow the Hong Kong Film Festival in London. There is an online component at the end of September, so if you would like your Cantonese language or born and brought up in Hong Kong but international cinema, go onto their site and look at lots of lovely shorts and features from across the region.
13: What a great and accessible recommendation. Thank you. Kannan, what about you?
21: I would like to recommend the book I'm reading. It's called Intertitle by Yuvan Eaves, and it's an extraordinary meditation on the coast in India, specifically in Chennai, but also mixed with a personal memoir, which is, I think it's fantastic.
13: How lovely. Yeah. Thank you both very much. First then, Ridley Scott, one of the most significant living film directors. His iconic movies include Alien, Blade Runner, Thelma and Louise, and Gladiator. Surprisingly, he's never won a Best Director Oscar, although he will be given an honorary Oscar in November this year. His latest film, The Dog Stars, written by Mark L. Smith and starring Jacob Elordi and Margaret Qualley, is a dystopian space western about hope. set against the backdrop of a deadly pandemic. Although it is a post-apocalyptic thriller, it doesn't envisage a future with zombies, thank heavens. It centers around a community of near-future survivors who think they found signs of other human life after hearing a mysterious radio signal. When Ridley Scott joined Jason DeRosso on ABC Radio National Screen Show, he explained how he first came across the Dogstars story.
14: Well, I was sent the screenplay directly for me to read for comment. And what I thought was special about it was, apart from the writing is great, adaptation is really good, but actually the voice, the traps of apocalyptic movies. So that's what attracted me to it.
5: And what do you mean by the traps of apocalyptic movies? Of course, you're no stranger to...
14: I have no zombies. What is the matter with us? Why are we so fascinated by zombies? And World War Z did it so well, I don't want to even go there. So I look at the future in the way that if it were coming to that, it would go tribal immediately. It would probably be fundamentally medieval within about 6 weeks. Those who didn't have weapons would be vulnerable. And for instance, in the United States, I don't want to go political, but tribal would literally become tribal. And they want to take back the land, wouldn't they? Think about the logic of it all. So I start with that. I start off with what would be the realities of it. And so I don't want the film to become like a documentary and depressing. It is entertainment at a certain level.
5: You say you don't want to go political, but do you think people will read this as a bit of a political allegory in our times, given the kind of border panic that drives a lot of...
14: Are you kidding? It's happening today as we speak, dude. You know it. I watch the news. People don't know what is going on in the world. They don't watch the news. I'm a news hound, so I watch it 3 times a day. And where we're going should be really dealt with. And it's not being dealt with, is it?
5: Tell me, I spoke to Connie Nielsen after Gladiator 2, and she talked about how much she loved working with you, and she described you as a kind of... I put it to her that you were... There was always a philosophical underpinning to your films. There was quite a clear one. And she called you a profane philosopher. She said that your films, you speak through beauty and spectacle, and your films are very visceral. And she also said that on set, they're quite visceral to make. She said that you'd light incense on the set of Gladiator 2 and that, you know, a lot of practical effects. Can you tell me about the kind of the way you like to work and the environment you like to create on set?
14: Well, it comes from my years, almost 20 years as a commercial filmmaker. I didn't have film school. I didn't have drama school. But I had a great profession. I literally caught the wave of advertising. And from that, I would do many series of commercials, which were perfume, soft drinks, hard drinks, cigarettes. And I ended up, when I was kind of more or less stopped commercial doing film, I was asked to come back and do Steve Jobs' first ad for his first computer. It was called 1984. But they recalled the book, but never talked about the computer, never showed it. So all you've got was this 60-second thing which said, we're going to show you at 1984, ain't going to be 1984. That's top advertising. And each 60-second, when you're skilled at that art, you can tell a story in 6 seconds. And so that was a very good platform for me to get into movies. So my commercial, I learned about great art directing, great photography, and great cutting. And I think that I carried forward in the film. As did Alan Parker, Adrian Lyne, Tony Scott, and Hugh Hudson. We caught the wave, and I think we changed the way feature films would look. We influenced all the feature films.
13: Ridley Scott. The Dogstars has a stellar lineup of great actors alongside Jacob Elordi and Margaret Qualley, Guy Pearce, Allison Janney, Benedict Wong, and Josh Brolin. And The Dogstars is in movie theatres across the world. My guests on today's Arts Hour are cultural critic Padisha and the Indian comedian, author, and actor Kannan Gill. Padisha, given the many horrors in the world right now, how do you feel about seeing a film like this which imagines how bad things could get?
20: I love Ridley Scott, but I may miss this one for a little while, maybe until next summer when it's sunshiny outside and I don't feel that there's a dystopia beyond the walls and also inside my screen. It's very hard to stop the doom scrolling in reality now, so it does feel as if a dystopia in terms of entertainment is really just some kind of horrible 12-step guide to what is probably likely to happen.
13: What about the cast, though?
20: They're amazing, and you need movie stars to get people into cinemas. I am such a fan of watching a big director with great stars, a big storyline, a lot of budget, with other people in a cinema, not in a tiny little screen that you're holding in your hand.
13: Cunnan, what's the appeal of a film like this for you, if there is any? Because you've written science fiction. So it's your jam.
21: It is my jam, I will say that. And post-apocalyptic fiction is also something I've done. So I wonder why there's so much post-apocalyptic fiction is because you can't imagine a future without apocalypse. Is that an inevitable conclusion that's hardwired in us somehow?
13: It must be, mustn't it? It must be like, what is the worst case scenario and let's prepare for it.
21: Yeah, and there's always like the quest for hope and the quest for community in these films. But in my novel, actually, I imagined a post-apocalyptic utopia. So I thought that'd be more interesting. But I am anti-zombie.
13: Me too.
21: You know, I don't... What's the problem with zombies?
20: He's anti-zombie. He's pro-zombie.
13: Well, I just can't suspend my disbelief. But having said that, I loved The Last of Us. So I can go there, weirdly. I think it just depends who the character's telling my story is.
21: But it's a story about people in the end of the, at the end of the day.
13: Yeah.
21: Well, I mean, have zombies. What's the problem?
13: Okay. Thank you both. You're listening to The Arts Hour from the BBC World Service. I'm Nikki Beatty. The French piano-playing Lebec sisters have a new album out. It's called 55, as it's made up of 55 compositions and marks the 55th anniversary of their first recording. They were just 17 and 19 when the great 20th century composer Olivier Messiaen asked them to perform one of his famously difficult works as their first ever record. This collection brings together new recordings and archive selections. The duo have had works created for them by some of the biggest names in contemporary classical music. When Katia and Marielle spoke with the BBC's Tom Service, he asked them whether this love for playing the piano together was there from childhood before they became professionals.
1: When we were children, we loved each other, but we did not build up what we've built up now.
3: In fact, when we grew up, we had our prize as piano solo, in fact.
22: So you both won the prize as piano solo. You were both first as piano solo, and then it was shared between you. It's not the case that you were sitting at the same piano stool, maybe two piano stools, and playing four-hand repertoire.
3: In fact, we started like that. It was a disaster.
1: It was a total disaster.
3: Yeah, because it's very hard, it's very tricky to play four hands. Because sometimes you have to be careful, because one note cannot repeat, because we don't have the same space over the pedal. It's really difficult.
1: So the first piece was La Berceuse de Forêt, and that was so difficult. We kept arguing, oh, you take all my space, I want to pedal. No, I want to pedal, and all that. So at the end, so now, finally, we can play this piece. After 55 years of practicing.
3: We play more music with for two pianos, of course.
1: We've played a lot of contemporary composer music written by women, that we did. But in fact, in end of 18th century, like Hélène de Monjou, 19th century, Fanny Mendelssohn, Marie-Jeanne, we never really played them. And then we went to the African-American who could not be composed because of the color of their skin, Margaret Bonds and Nina Simone. They were totally blocked, and Margaret was an amazing woman. So courageous, because she was humiliated when she was at the university in Chicago. The people really totally dismissed her. At the end, she managed to play as a soloist with the Chicago Orchestra. So we choose the woman also for their story.
3: So,
1: I mean, it would not be possible to do all the things we've done, 55 years ago, and to do all the things we are doing now. We added a lot of composers that we were not playing at this time, people like Bryce Dessner, Philip Glass, Nico Muhly. Of course, they were not even born, so we should not play them. But that was the purpose of 55. It was try to put together the little piece and bit we prefer.
22: You call them your points of light, the composers you work with.
1: Yes, and they all became friends, really.
22: You hear this on the third volume of 55, especially the, you know, the composers who you work with, that they write these specifically for Ariel and Katia Lebec.
1: This is true, because in the case of Nico, he even put a quotation of Rameau, you know, in his concerto. Okay. And I said, oh, that's so nice, Nico, that you put those quotations. He said, of course, you are French, and I'm writing for two French pianists.
13: The Lebec sisters. My guests on today's Arts Hour are the comedian Conan Gill and our cultural critic is Vidisha. Vidisha, I think you're a fan of their work. Tell me more.
20: I've been aware of them for decades now through a very starry recommendation. Madonna mentioned them in an interview about 20 years ago, and so I found them out and I just saw these two really elegant, expressive, erudite women performing live, and they were so full of character, but they're also so dedicated to promoting and interpreting the composers whose work they play. I was just impressed by them immediately. It's very, very hard to attract mainstream notice if you're in the contemporary classical field. It's seen as being niche, even though, of course, it has so many devotees. So for the Lebec sisters to really carry that forward into the mainstream, helped a little bit by Madonna, is an amazing achievement of theirs.
13: Conan, could you imagine working with a sibling for more than half a century? Would it be harmonious?
21: My sister and I are competent and incompetent at the exactly same things.
13: Oh.
21: So I think it would be like we wouldn't complement each other. We would just stack up on one side. So both of us are creatively inclined, but like financially incompetent, don't understand business. And yeah, I think we could figure it out. My sister is the golden child. She did everything right. Yeah. That's why I got to do stand-up comedy. It's because she topped university.
13: Vidisha, could you imagine working with a sibling?
20: I could, because my sibling idea is a complete fantasy. It would be so good to have a partner in crime.
13: Yeah.
20: And I really have this image of a sister who's like a mini-me in my head. And all I want to do is really wholesome stuff, like go on a walking holiday together. Like a long walking holiday or a watercoloring trip to rural Japan, and then have a meal. And then
13: I really thought this through.
20: And at the end of the day, you have twin beds in the same room. You say, oh, I'm really tired, and you both go to sleep and then repeat a long walk the next day.
13: I just traveled with you there. That's so beautiful. Who else springs to mind when you think of other creative sibling partnerships? Conan, anyone for you?
21: The Wachowskis.
13: Yes.
21: They made The Matrix.
13: Mm-hmm. Any Indians?
21: There was the Ramsey brothers.
13: Oh, the Ramsey brothers made horror films.
21: Yeah, and there were a bunch of brothers, though. I don't know how many there were, but if you watch the credits of one of their films, it's just like how many
13: Ramsey,
21: brothers
13: Ramsey,
21: are
13: Ramsey,
21: there?
13: Ramsey, Ramsey, Ramsey.
21: Yeah. They used to make horror films in like the 70s and 80s, and they were all awful, but it speaks to a time where, you know, it was enjoyably awful.
13: Yes, and I did a campaign for a very famous ice cream in India. I was a model with a guy called Ravi Kote, and we did it as a tribute to a Ramsey Brothers horror film. It was in that style with the same music and the same bad lighting. And
21: really? Do you remember a line?
13: No, I didn't have to do a line. I just had to go like that. Yeah.
21: Still got it.
13: Still got it?
21: Yeah.
13: Vidisha, famous double acts in terms of siblings.
20: There are lots in cinema, so the Coen Brothers is an obvious one. There is a fantastic pair of Belgian animators and puppet masters called the Kay Brothers, Q-U-A-Y. But the ones I want to really promote are a band called Wager Project.
13: Oh.
20: Half British, half Chinese siblings, Olivia Hardy and William Gao. And they have got their next album, Nocturne, out at the end of this month, and they're touring all over the world.
13: Thank you both so much. You're with the Arts Hour. I'm Nikki Bedi. The poet and musician Anthony Joseph has lived in the UK for almost four decades, since his early 20s, and his Trinidadian upbringing still influences much of what he writes. His collection Sonnets for Albert won the T.S. Eliot Prize for Poetry in 2023. The poems focused on his difficult relationship with his late father. His latest work is risky and eclectic in both themes and poetic forms. Called Haunting the Black Air, it references his diverse cultural upbringing, whether that's listening to the great American jazz musicians of Harlem or his grandmother's folk tales. The connecting thread seems to be an ambivalence towards the past and nostalgia, something he spoke to the BBC's Samira Ahmed about.
4: Well, I think nostalgia is part of the thing that gives us our identity, you know. Nostalgia is a kind of grief, I think, a feeling of loss. And coming from the Caribbean, being a Caribbean person in the UK, you know, I left there when I was already in my 20s, so I'd grown up there. So a lot of my life was just spent looking back at that time and feeling an immense sense of loss, but also excitement for the future. But this idea of grief and nostalgia kind of permeates whatever I do now. Because I think, you know, as Kemal Braithwaite said, you know, you don't become a Caribbean person until you leave the Caribbean. Uh-huh. You know? So, yeah, so now I've become more Caribbean, and that means trying to hold on to every little kernel of memory, you know.
2: The collection is called Haunting the Black Air, but the element that really feels like it's flowing through this book is water. The words are saturated with rivers and waves, often as nature is flowing over what is man-made. And there's a poem, Empires, in which you paint this very disturbing image of the drains from the grand houses are full of human remains and the people unblocking them so that the water can flow again. Mm. Tell me about that poem.
4: Yeah, again, you know, a lot of these poems are drawn from experience. This is a poem in which I go back to Trinidad a few years ago, and I'm standing with my cousins, and literally as that happens, they're clearing this drain, and the drain is coming, the water is coming all from up in the hills, and it's just an imagination and a interpretation of that water, of history and of time coming through and being cleared. And when you look around the valley is beautiful. They've beautified the space, which, you know, a couple hundred years back was a site of trauma. They've now beautified it and built beautiful homes, and they're clearing the drain for water to flow and color to come back into the earth.
2: We've talked about your work being infused with music references, and here in this collection we have Fela Kuti, we have Charlie Mingus, there's a DJ from Trinidad you remember who only had one deck. And I wonder if these musical references come almost more organically than the poetic references.
4: They all come together. You know, for me, I came to write poetry through music, through trying to write music, trying to write song lyrics. And music is the thing. Music is, I mean, poetry is music. Poetry is a kind of spoken music, you know. All art aspires to the condition of music. Or everything, all art wants to be that immediate and that beautiful.
2: Yeah.
4: So music has always been really important for me.
2: Because as well as being rich in music, there are photographs, there are references to films in the book. There are even verses written in spiraling shapes. So poetry is much more surreal to you. You've described yourself as a surrealist, haven't you?
4: Yeah, I think so. Because, you know, coming from the Caribbean, I mean, surrealism is one of the sort of defining traits of Caribbean literature and Caribbean art, even though it's a European idea. Carnival, you know, which I grew up with in Trinidad, is a very surreal thing, you know. And that has been part of my aesthetic since I was a child, this idea of magic and magical realism, surrealism, you know, playing with meaning and image.
13: Anthony Joseph and his latest collection is called Haunting the Black Air. Badisha, why do you think nostalgia is such a huge aspect of our cultural psyche?
20: We are suffering massively under this screen-led, content-led era in which everything is dissolved into the internet. It's extraordinary because we're all addicted to our screens, and yet no one's enjoying themselves at all. There is a real deep-seated desire, even amongst the very young, who are 15 to 20, to go back to the 90s or even the 80s, or even just that fantasy period of Bridgerton or Jane Austen or Empire or Regency, where nobody was looking at a screen, nobody was texting. Love, sex and romance, but also politics and business, all happened face to face or via letter. It was slower and things happened in their own time. I think we all feel that we are living through an era where very random, violent, awful, vulgar things are happening, but they're also happening too quickly to process.
13: Yeah.
20: So even things like friendships are being polluted by texting too much, of being too much in touch. And in the olden days, it is definitely true, because I'm Gen X, I grew up in the 90s, that everything proceeded at its own pace in a normal way. And I miss that too.
13: Conan, what are your thoughts on that?
21: I think because your life is spent so much in consumption, actually your life is not very substantial. Not a lot happens in your life. You're going through the motions, and even though it feels like you're occupied the whole day, you haven't taken part as a person in a lot of things. You've not been involved in life. And so I think maybe you're hearkening to a time where you were more active and participating in a substantial act of being human.
13: Thank you both so much. That's it for part one of the show, but don't go away. Still to come, Marvel star Letitia Wright on going back to her theatrical roots, and I'll be talking more to Cunham Gill about his new comedy show, The Arts Hour's back after this.
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0: You know, and everybody sees you, like you can't hide.
1: And I'll be speaking to the Indian star comedian Kanan Gill about his new show, Not This Again. All that and more still to come on the Arts Hour.
2: BBC News with David Harper. The authorities in Saudi Arabia say that operations at some of its energy facilities have had to be halted after drone and missile attacks by the Iranian-backed Houthis in Yemen. Saudis say that more than 70 people were wounded at a number of locations. The medical charity Médecins Sans Frontières has warned that international funding cuts have closed healthcare facilities across Sudan, contributing to the collapse of the country's fragile health system. They're urging world leaders to take action. The British government is to set out new proposed restrictions on goods produced in Israeli settlements in the occupied West Bank. It comes as part of a reset by London in its policy on Israel. Canadian retaliatory tariffs on a range of US goods worth around $20 billion have come into effect. Trade talks between the US and Canada collapsed last month, with President Trump slapping 50% tariffs on many Canadian products. President Volodymyr Zelensky says overnight Russian attacks across Ukraine were aimed at causing as much harm to life as possible. He said two people had been killed and at least 10 injured. Singapore's government is raising the salaries of its ministers and other political office holders, some of whom are already the highest paid in the world. It will see a typical junior minister's pay package increase to just under $1 million a year. The government argues that high pay deters corruption. Police in the Philippines have arrested a cousin of President Ferdinand Marcos Jr. over alleged involvement in a massive corruption scandal tied to bogus flood control projects. Martin Romualdez is accused of false budgeting amounting to over $100 million. A new scientific study says more than 2.7 billion people have been exposed to secondhand smoke globally, leading to over 1.5 million premature deaths in 2023. The study points out that passive smoking is also a cause of heart disease brought about by insufficient oxygen supply to the heart muscle. And that's the latest BBC News.
1: Welcome back to the Arts Hour from the BBC World Service with me, Nikki Beatty. If you've only just joined us, here's what you missed in the first half of the show. Ridley Scott talked about The Dog Stars, his new post-apocalyptic film. The French piano-playing sisters, Katia and Maria Lebec, on a half-century tinkling the ivories. And the poet Anthony Joseph reflected on his Trinidadian upbringing. Coming up, Marvel movies star Letitia Wright. And I'll be speaking to the star Indian comedian, Kanan Gill, who's here with me in the studio, as is our cultural critic this week, Vidisha. First then, the actor and star, Letitia Wright. She gained global fame for her roles in the Marvel Cinematic Universe, playing Shuri in the Black Panther and Avengers movies. Born in Guyana, she grew up in the UK, establishing herself in London's theatrical scene before she broke through as a screen star. She's just returned to her stage roots in London and is starring in The Story at the National Theatre, a play which follows a group of African-American newspaper journalists who are competing to get a scoop. Along with co-star Ashley Thomas, also known as the rapper Bashy, Letitia Wright spoke to the BBC's Ramesh Ranganathan about her role.
3: I play Yvonne. I would like to say a protagonist. And Yvonne is super ambitious, highly focused on achieving for herself and bettering herself. She's intelligent and she wants to advance in journalism, sometimes by any means necessary. And we weigh up the cost of that.
4: And how did you find playing a journalist? Did you have to do any sort of method? Did you do any methoding?
3: A lot of research.
4: Right.
3: A lot of research, yes.
4: Because I played a doctor in a play recently.
3: Oh, nice.
4: And my mum, she didn't understand it was a play. So she said to me, what's your character? And I said, I'm playing a doctor. She goes, but you don't have any medical training. I said, no, yes. But... I said it's all in the script. She goes, well, what will you do when you see? I said, it doesn't say like assess the casualty. Like everything I'm saying is scripted.
3: Yeah.
4: So do you have to like get into the kind of zone of how I guess it's the way, it's kind of the way you carry yourself, right, and the way you approach things, and it needs a little bit of insight.
3: Yeah, absolutely. I love acting, and bless your mom as well. I understand it too, but I love what we get to do, because you kind of get to have your cake and eat it. Like, you can be different people and get to zone into that world and research, and it was really, really intriguing for me to see the minds.

0: of how a journalist works, and it actually gives me perspective now that I'm stepping into, like, you know, interviews and stuff. Like, it's given me a different type of perspective.
1: Do you guys have to do movement sessions? This is the thing that when I've done one play, and I keep going back to it as my only point of experience, right? But one of the things that really surprised me about it was the movement sessions. Mm-hmm. And, you know, it started off for me where they just play some music and you've got to, like, get into it and let your body get lit. Now, that's, you know, I've done that before. I did that once in 2008, so that was all right. Yeah. By the end of it, I had to pretend I was a dog and chase Sheridan Smith around the rehearsal space. That's where the movement session got to. Have you had to do any movement sessions like that? And how did you find it?
2: We weren't a dog, but we did have to follow people around. Yeah, man, you got to get stuck in. You can't be having, like, you know, just like inhibitions and trying to be too cool.
1: Sure.
2: It's theatre, and you got to get stuck in and embrace it fully.
0: It really humbles you. but in our case, our movement director, Lucy, she's awesome, and the whole point of it is just to, like, make sure that your body has the fluidity and you're accessing your body and your voice and your mind. It's, you're a vessel on that stage, and we see, you know, and everybody sees you, like, you can't hide. You know, I'm not hiding behind a beautiful lens with the beautiful lighting, and I love film and I love TV. But theatre, there's a rawness to it, there's a vulnerability, but it's also so, like, I keep going back to it because it is the mecca. It is the mecca of acting, and it really tests you. So, yeah, you have to get stuck in and give yourself to it. And when you do, you find that you are manifesting into your character.
1: Yeah. Mm. And is that part of the reason you wanted to do it, that sort of not additional, but the different type of acting challenge?
0: It's the source of where my acting kind of my career started, you know, and it's very important to tap back into theatre, especially when the writing is really good. Again, it tests you. I feel like there's a different type of respect that comes with it because we understand the cost in our body, the cost in our voices, the cost in our, you know, just concentration. You know, you have to be super focused for that amount of time of delivering that story and doing it with truth. So, yeah, I love it. I love it. I go back to it often, as long as there's great writing. But I also love TV and film. Let me just make that clear.
1: Yeah, like, listen, I don't want you to burn any bridges here on the radio.
0: Me love all of you.
1: Is there anything you can tell us about Avengers Doomsday and how big of a role you'll play? Now, this is a tricky one because, you know.
0: What I love about Avengers is, like, it really is an ensemble and you get your moments. We just dropped a trailer this morning, so if you haven't seen that yet, bro, click on Instagram. Cheeky plug, Letitia Wright. And cheeky plug. And that new trailer is there. And we all have an equal part in trying to take Doom down. And we will do that as best as possible. But, man, you got to come see it December 18th.
1: I reckon a couple of people will go and watch it. But I do want to say to you, I haven't said this to you, I'm such a Marvel fan. You are so fantastic in those films.
0: Thank you.
1: And like, those films, and I think a lot of people will relate to this, is, you know, the whole Marvel kind of storyline has formed a part of, you know, I've been watching it for years and years and years. Mm-hmm. And to see the range of characters come through has been an amazing thing. And also, as a father, it's lovely to sit in the cinema with my boys and watch them watch that.
0: Yeah.
1: It's an amazing thing. So thank you. I couldn't let you go without saying that to you.
0: I appreciate you.
3: Letitia Wright. Bidisha, once you've been a theatre actor, nothing quite gives you that same sense of satisfaction, accomplishment, the buzz of the live experience. What is at stake, though, for a huge screen star to tread the boards again?
4: It's a massive challenge and a massive high. Screen acting and stage acting are almost opposites of each other. Screen acting is small and precise. One blink looks gigantic on a screen, so it's a completely artificial performance. And yet at the same time, you're replicating all of that emotion. And then you're doing it 30 times. You're in a romantic scene that seems to last 4 minutes and you've actually done 30 takes and there was a lunch break in between. Theatre is the opposite. It's happening live. It's happening in the round. Every time you turn your back, the audience is looking at your behind. They can see everything that you're doing and you're transmitting these emotions and plot lines to the very back row. So row Z has to be able to understand what you're conveying just as much as row A.
0: Yes.
4: It's very difficult, but it's also just so great if it's working out for you. You can feel the audience reacting every little thing. And if you are uncertain of your performance, you will hear the audience sort of rustling and you can almost hear them thinking, oh, she doesn't know what she's doing. They don't want... It's not quite coming together. You can sense all of it. So you're in a psychic pact with the people in front of you. And that is why, if from an audience member's point of view, if you're in the middle of a very boring play, it seems like it's longer than an hour and a half.
0: Definitely. Cunningham, what are the similarities between being a stand-up comedian and that stage experience? And being a stage actor, do you think?
5: Oh, just that you're in control of what's happening entirely. Like, if you're in a play, you are, or even if you're doing sketch comedy,
0: yes,
5: you are trapped in that performance. So no matter what's happening, you cannot break out and address it even for a second.
0: Yeah.
5: And so you have, you're actually at the mercy of the audience being a good and civil audience. And it's not just that the audience cannot be good and civil sometimes, but sometimes there's like an event that happens. Maybe somebody falls loudly. Maybe somebody drops a glass or something that everyone in the audience heard. It's part of the performance now. But because you're on stage and you're doing a scene, you just carry on with the scene louder and, like, you know, more insistently. But as a person in that experience, you are actively negating a part of a shared experience. Mm-hmm. When you're doing stand-up, you can just be like, what was that? Yes. And move on. Okay, so to take the audience through a continued experience together without having to ignore any part. You know, you hear a lot about people who went to watch a movie or watch a play and they were like these annoying people behind us. They kept talking. I hate that. And if you were doing the theater, you couldn't do anything about it. But as a person who... has the ability to break the fourth wall doing stand-up, you can just be like, why don't you guys be quiet?
4: if you're in the middle of a performance and it's going badly, in the sense that they're just, it's not taking off.
5: What are you trying to say?
4: I'm not saying, I really want to know.
5: Yeah.
4: Can you sense it from the audience?
5: Of course.
4: They're not being negative, it's just that it's somehow not landing. Can you feel it?
5: Very much, because you have a sense of how the show is supposed to work. And the beautiful thing about live performances, both the audience and the performer want it to be good.
0: Yes.
5: You want it desperately to be good. And you get the sense where you're not connecting with the audience for whatever reason, and you try to remedy that and do something about it. But then again, if you were doing a play, you have limited tools at your disposal for addressing the condition of the room.
0: Thank you both. You're listening to The Arts Hour from the BBC World Service. Let's turn the spotlight on to you now, Cunningham Gill. A bit of background first. So Cunningham is one of India's best-known stand-up comedians, and his sharply observed, often rapidly delivered comedy has made him a huge live and digital star, both in India and internationally. He first built a following with his series of brilliantly irreverent pretentious movie reviews. That was the name of the series, not my description. Before going on to become a comedian, actor, writer, and one of the defining voices of contemporary Indian stand-up. And his comedy has a knack of taking the apparently mundane and finding the absurd lurking beneath it. He's back with a brand new show called Not This Again. Cunningham, not what again?
5: It's a bunch of things in the show.
0: Yeah.
5: Primarily, the base theme I'm trying to address is having to arrive at the same wisdom again and again in the course of your life. The feeling that you figured everything out, and then a year later when things are going badly, you realize you figured the same thing out. And I find this, like, because I journal a lot, and I'll find a big breakthrough I had 10 years ago. And I'm like, I'm just having that same breakthrough again. I say in the show that I've not become wise, I've become a curator of wisdom, that I have wisdom for every situation, but it doesn't stick to me for some reason.
0: You take on, for example, the modern obsession with wellness, including cupping. Why do you find cupping amusing?
3: Why are you laughing?
5: There's so many plosives in the way you said cupping.
3: Cupping.
5: I felt attacked.
3: So cupping, for people who don't know, is a method of supposedly removing toxins or something by putting a hot glass or round thing onto your skin and leaving it there for a second. Then you take it off and the vacuum kind of and suction leaves this big mark.
5: Allegedly, it mobilizes stagnant blood, but there is no stagnant blood, I can say. If you had stagnant blood, you probably wouldn't be alive. I'm not a medical professional, but this is my feeling. Although I won't speak to its effectiveness because I have a cupping set at home. I do it for myself.
3: You do it?
5: Yeah.
3: Why do you do it then?
5: This is another part of the show, but I very impulsively purchased things. And for the first time I had got cupping done, I was like, this is great. I'm going to do it for myself right home. And I got a full set. And yeah, so you can imagine me alone at home. So traditionally, it used to be with little candles or something that created a vacuum.
3: Yes.
5: Now you just get a vacuum pump. So you can just put on your favorite show and get thoroughly cupped.
3: Cup yourself. So moving a little further with the obsession that so many people have with optimizing their lives and wellness, you also talk about the walking desk.
5: Mm.
3: What are your feelings about the walking desk?
5: That it feels like your life is going somewhere. And also, it's just one of your ideas is that you are working, but underneath that, you want to be walking. You want to put yourself through two different kinds of misery because this is presented as aspirational, which is insane. But it also, it ties up into the idea of the larger point I'm making, the way I'm telling this story is through an embrace of giving up as a positive thing. So all of the things that you can't do become someone who revels in failure. And so that's the idea. It's an antidote to optimization.
3: I love it.
5: Failure.
3: The show has quite Indian parts in it too. So for example, you're learning Punjabi.
5: Yes.
3: Do you adapt for audiences who wouldn't understand certain phrases when you're in the UK?
5: Mm.
3: Would you take out a Punjabi phrase or is it enough that they would get the idea?
5: I will, I'll adapt it slightly.
3: Mm, yeah.
5: So I'll just leave operative words in English in a Punjabi sentence.
3: Yes.
5: So if you knew Punjabi, the whole sentence is funny.
3: Yes.
5: But there's also this special feeling of catching words you know in a foreign language, which is so fulfilling. You're watching some Korean drama and they say something, something, something,
3: Anya
5: something.
3: Hasil.
5: Yeah. And you're like, oh my goodness, I know what they're talking about.
3: What is it about trying to learn a language, by the way, that in your case you're supposed to be culturally connected to because you are
5: Punjabi.
3: Yes. What is it that makes it so much more complicated and humiliating then?
5: I say specifically humiliating because I feel very dumb for being Punjabi and not knowing Punjabi. And for writing books in English,
3: right.
5: And I find this huge cultural embarrassing disconnect.
3: And you probably learned to speak Hindi and had to do it at school, did you? But not Punjabi.
5: We spoke English and Hindi and the rest of my family speaks Punjabi. They just won't talk to me in Punjabi.
3: Okay. But do you think that was by choice, that you didn't want to learn Punjabi?
5: Perhaps. I think when I was a kid, I was way more interested in screaming along to extreme metal or in university downloading like foreign films and watching Memories of Murder from Korea. But I'm like, that has led to a weird disconnect with a big part of who I am, which is Punjabi.
3: I understand that.
5: And from that became unacceptable to me in my 30s. So I was like, I will remedy this. But the process of trying to remedy it was filled with so many small humiliations. Like I do Punjabi class with a wonderful Punjabi man whose name I will not say here. But we do online class and he assumed I live in London because he couldn't believe some guy in Mumbai is doing class with him.
3: Vidisha, your family would speak beautiful Bengali, I assume.
4: Yeah.
3: What about your connection to that then?
4: So it's really interesting what you say about learning languages because even though you might feel really stupid in the moment, I do think if you know even two, that part of your brain is primed for it. And that the biggest hedge against learning a language is saying to yourself and to other people, oh, I'm bad at languages. That's a promise to the rest of the world. I speak French, Spanish, Italian. I understand Bengali 100% fluently. Mm. Don't need to translate it in my head, including very high level, legalistic, and then very street level. but I speak it really badly.
5: I understand completely. Yes.
4: Every single word, including really nuanced jokes. Mm-hmm. I think it's just embarrassment that makes us bad at speaking it. I have a very English accent in Bengali. And of course, the diaspora speaks so many languages that mm-hmm. everyone else just switches to English. But the great thing is, if you know even one Indian language, you can hear all the others and understand about 8% of it, the operative mm-hmm. words that you were talking mm-hmm. about.
3: One of my very favorite observations from this new show, Indian Observations, is the idea that in India, you will have a self-use machine, but India will somehow produce a guy whose entire job it is to operate it for you. Mm. For people listening who've never been to India, give us an example of this.
5: Oh, I state this as a very positive thing in the show, by the way. I think this is how it should be. When you, for example, have to press a button to get a slip from a parking lot, a lot of times there's an attendant there who'll just press that button for you.
3: Yes.
5: It's the perfect distance from your car window. I present this as an alternative to this Western maximization that removes people from the workforce. Mm-hmm. Doing self-check-in and self-checkout everywhere you go is not a positive thing. That was someone's job to do that. And now by making you do it yourself, they present this as convenient. The larger point is about AI and how you should be suspicious of any endeavor that removes people and pitches it as convenience.
3: Yes.
5: Yeah.
3: And you turn something like a driving lesson into comedy as well. What is it about being taught to do what a lot of the world would see as quite ordinary things?
5: Yes. It's just another incompetence in my life, not knowing how to drive.
3: So why are you putting yourself through this?
5: I am a professional comedian. I need experiences.
3: I got it.
5: No, but on a larger note, I tried to do all the things that I don't know how to do. So a couple of years ago, a friend and I were like, we don't know how to knit or stitch. And these are life skills. So we competed in the world championships of heavy metal knitting and came second in the world.
3: That is incredible. Congratulations.
5: And I still don't know how to knit. But we managed that without.
3: Wow.
5: Driving, I thought, would be an important life skill. But I was very fortunate to meet a rather colorful man who did a few lessons with me. It was almost like a philosophical thing he told me. He's like, driving is really very little about what you're doing. It's about anticipating what everybody else is going to do. Mm-hmm. So in a way, he's explaining anxiety.
3: Yes. Yes.
5: As your way to drive.
3: Okay. Thank you so much, Kannan, for now. And Kannan Gill is touring Not This Again across the UK and Europe this month, followed by the United States and Canada in October. See him live if you possibly can. Otherwise, you can catch some of his shows that are available on the usual streamers. Finally, on today's Arts Hour, Grammy Award-winning soprano Angel Blue is one of the foremost American opera singers working today. She recently performed at the BBC Proms in London's Royal Albert Hall, accompanied by Chinake, Europe's first majority black orchestra. The United States, maybe unfairly, is not famed for its operatic culture. So when Angel Blue talked to the BBC's Anita Rani before her performance, she reflected on where her passion for her music came from.
6: My parents love opera, and I should say loved for my dad. My father passed away almost 20 years ago. This year it will be 20 years, and he was always just listened to everything, of course. You know, I grew up listening to bluegrass, to country, to folk music, to everything. But opera was his passion, really, and gospel. But my parents took me to, in Cleveland, Ohio, they took me to see the opera Turandot by Puccini. I was 4. I don't know why they thought I was going to be still. I don't know why they thought I should be there. And I'm one of 5 kids, but I was the one that they took. And I remember watching the concert, and I saw this woman in this giant gown, this blue gown, I can see it in my head, and she was in this just radiant light, and my mom said I was transfixed on this woman. And so I looked at my dad and I said, Dad, I want to be like the woman and the lady in the light. And my dad had this beautiful big smile, just from this gorgeous grin from ear to ear, and he looked down at me and he said, Angel, you can of course be like the lady in the light. And you know, I never had an idea in my head that wasn't going to be me. I think somewhere in my heart, in my spirit, somewhere I just knew that that was sort of like my destiny, and or at least I was going to try to make it that. And at 4 years old, I remember having these goosebumps all up and down my arm, and just not being able to take my eyes away from the stage. And I'm so honored because I get to do that today. That's
3: you
6: my
3: are
6: job.
3: You're the lady in the light. What a beautiful story.
6: Thank you.
3: It's so interesting, isn't it, that they chose to take you.
6: Yes.
3: That you saw it happen. You wanted that. It's a good job you can sing.
6: Yeah, that's true.
3: Yeah. So let's talk about the singing, but also the performance aspect of it, because you've performed such a wide range of roles. How does, when you're on stage performing in opera, affect the singing? Give us a sense of what's happening when you're on stage.
6: I feel that, well, first of all, I have to say, just full disclosure, I'm always nervous. Mm-hmm. There's always an ounce of nerves. I've heard some performers say that they don't have any nerves, but I do. And I think it's just because I want to do well for me, and I hope that the audience enjoys it, because I know that everyone doesn't enjoy the performances. Even opera buffs don't always enjoy it. So I think the first thing that I feel always almost is nerves. But then after that, I find myself going into this, what I call the zone, which is just really becoming the character. If it's not a fully staged opera, or if it's a recital or a concert, I find myself just really becoming really one with the music, one with the text, and then hopefully all of that honesty comes out of me and the audience feels that.
3: Can we talk about nerves, actually? Because
6: yes.
3: It's so interesting to hear you say that. Do you have a technique? How do you overcome those nerves? Because, and this might be something that people listening will be able to use in their own lives, maybe.
6: Yes. Well, my husband introduced me to something called the power pose.
3: Ooh.
6: So for 2 minutes, and I do this right before I go on stage, I'll put my hands on my waist, and I'm quiet for 2 minutes. And I just look straight ahead, and I'm breathing the entire time. Sometimes I'll say a Bible verse. Sometimes I'll pray. Sometimes I'll think of whatever it is that's going to kind of pull me out of myself. Because ultimately, the performance, this might sound strange, it's not about me. Mm. It's not. I'm a vessel. It's something much bigger than me. But I do get to be used to be a part of the performance to uplift my spirit and hopefully uplift others.
3: Opera singer Angel Blue. I don't know whether she deployed that power pose before her performance at this year's BBC Proms. Here's a taste of her live at the Royal Albert Hall, singing Knoxville Summer of 1915 by the American composer Samuel Barber.

Angel Blue, accompanied by the Chinique Orchestra, conducted by Jonathan Hayward. And that's it for this week's Arts Hour. Thank you for your ears, and thank you to both my guests, Cunnan Gill and Vidisha. 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The radio version is, of course, staying exactly the same. So, for now, from me, Nikki Beattie, studio managers Duncan Hannant and Donald McDonald, producers Nikki Paxman and Kieran Birmingham, see you next week. Same time, same place.

0: tranquil Labor Day, but heating up again into the middle of the week. Here's your Radio IQ forecast. A mixture of sun and clouds across the listening area for this Labor Day. A slight breeze, high temperatures in the mid-70s to near 86 degrees for the Richmond area. This evening, fairly clear conditions overhead, lows bottom out in the mid-50s and lower 60s. Tomorrow should see sunshine. Highs will be in the upper 70s and mid-80s. 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
2: This is Alex Ritson with the newsroom. The UK is expected to announce sanctions on Israel over its settlements in the West Bank, prompting a defiant response.
3: As soon as we have a situation of pressure and boycotts, we always break out and look for other markets. I believe that if we get to a situation when there's no place to sell my fruits in Europe, we'll find other markets.
2: Donald Trump calls for a Bombardier aircraft boycott as Canada hits the US with retaliatory tariffs. The boss of a major computer chip maker predicts artificial intelligence is poised to revolutionize healthcare.
4: You'll find a cure for cancer that today, you and I, other humans, not in our lifetimes. I believe in our lifetime, AI will help cure cancer.
2: A leading medical charity warns international aid cuts have helped cause the collapse of even basic healthcare in war-torn Sudan. And
5: live forever.
2: Unheard archive from British rock stars Oasis goes up for sale, and Noel and Liam are not happy. First, the news.
6: BBC News with David Harper. The authorities in Saudi Arabia say that operations at some of its energy facilities have had to be halted after drone and missile attacks by the Iranian-backed Houthis in Yemen. The Saudis say that more than 70 people have been wounded, with fires breaking out at a number of locations, including King Khalid Military Air Base, Abha International Airport, and facilities belonging to the state-owned oil giant Aramco. Here's our global affairs correspondent, Sebastian Usher.
7: The confrontation between the Houthis and Saudi Arabia has escalated in recent weeks as the Iranian-backed group, which still controls large areas of Yemen, has targeted Saudi ships carrying oil through the Bab al-Mandeb Strait. The Saudis have switched to this route to bypass Iran's almost total shutdown of the Strait of Hormuz. This latest showdown has resulted in the long, dormant war in Yemen reigniting. The past 5 days have seen heavy fighting there as the Houthis have been battling pro-government forces backed by the Saudis in coastal areas in a bid to tighten their control of the Bab al-Mandeb.
6: Medical charity Médecins Sans Frontières is warning that international funding cuts have closed healthcare facilities across Sudan, contributing to the collapse of the country's fragile health system. MSF said that dozens of organizations have been forced to pull out of Sudan because they were unable to find alternative funding after the US cut foreign aid. The British government is to set out new proposed restrictions on goods produced in the Israeli settlements in the occupied West Bank. The Israeli government has previously warned it would retaliate if any new measures were introduced. More detail from our Middle East correspondent, Yolande Nell.
8: As Israeli ministers have been announcing new settlements in the West Bank, they have said specifically that they aim to bury the idea of a Palestinian state. And this is coming about a year after the UK, along with other countries, recognized a state of Palestine. So there was already that big step. And polls are indicating that there is wide support for this in the UK.
6: Canadian tariffs on a range of US goods worth around $20 billion have come into effect. As trade negotiations between the US and Canada collapsed last month, President Trump slapped 50% tariffs on some $20 billion worth of Canadian products. Here's our business correspondent, Theo Leggett.
9: It's meant to be dollar for dollar, rate for rate, and it will impose extra costs on imports from the US of things like steel, aluminium, dairy, manufactured goods like washing machines, refrigerators. These tariffs affect about 6% of US exports to Canada, and it's a relatively small amount in financial terms. It's where it hits, though. So, for example, Canadian tariffs on US products, it's been argued that they're deliberately designed to hit exporters in swing states in the United States so that there could be some influence over the midterm elections due in November.
6: Theo Leggett reporting. World News from the BBC. President Volodymyr Zelensky says overnight Russian attacks across Ukraine were aimed at causing as much harm to life as possible. Moscow's assault began shortly after the departure of two U.S. envoys. Ukraine's foreign minister Andriy Sybiha said President Putin's missiles spoke louder than his diplomatic words. Our correspondent Abdujalil Abdurasulov is in Kyiv.
5: Air raid alert stayed on pretty much throughout the night, and a lot of people had to rush to bomb shelters. And according to the authorities, at least two people in Kyiv were killed. There are reports now coming about the drone attack on a passenger train heading from Kyiv to Sumy, the city in the north. We're still getting details about this attack, but also Russian drones targeted a market in the city of Odessa in southern Ukraine.
6: Pakistan has said that all Afghan students studying medicine and dentistry at its colleges must return to Afghanistan. Pakistan's Medical and Dental Council issued the directive as relations between the two neighbours plummet over the issue of cross-border militancy. Singapore's government says it will be raising the salaries of its ministers and other political office holders, some of whom are already the highest paid in the world. It will see a typical junior minister's pay package increase by 20% to just under $1 million a year. The government argues that high pay deters corruption, but some complain that high government salaries worsens the already high cost of living. Three works of art worth an estimated $10 million have been stolen from the Renoir Museum in Cagnes-sur-Mer in southern France. The mayor said said the thieves broke into the gallery early on Tuesday and took off with four pieces. One was abandoned during a police chase. The incident is just the latest in a string of gallery heists after a Renoir was taken from an Italian collection near Parma in March and last week's break-in at the Louvre Museum in Paris. There are more than $100 million worth of jewels stolen. BBC News.
2: Hello, this is Alex Ritson with the newsroom. The UK government is expected to announce a ban on goods from Israeli settlements in the next few hours as part of what it calls a comprehensive reset of policy. Settlements are illegal under international law. Those in the occupied West Bank have expanded rapidly under the current Israeli government, which says it plans to bury the idea of a Palestinian state. At the same time, settler violence against Palestinians has surged to what the UN says is an all-time high. Our Middle East correspondent Yoland Nell reports from the Jordan Valley on what a settlement goods ban could mean.
10: On a sweltering day, Israeli settlers splash in a pool at a Jordan Valley archaeological site. It was filled this summer by diverting the water supply for a nearby Palestinian village in the occupied West Bank. At the start of the year, the last of some 600 Palestinian Bedouins packed up their belongings and fled from nearby Ras Ain al-Orja. They'd endured years of attacks by violent settlers. The UK calls what's happening across the West Bank appalling settler terrorism. The Foreign Secretary Ed Miliband says new Israeli plans to expand settlements illegal under international law mark the crossing of a red line. He plans to reset policy.
11: This government will not acquiesce in the destruction of the two-state solution. Yeah. We will act, and I will set out a comprehensive set of measures in the coming weeks.
10: I'm in the Jordan Valley to find out if one expected measure, a British ban on settlement produce, could make a difference. The main road here is dotted with date palms. Their juicy fruits are the main export crop from this region for Israeli settlers and Palestinians. About half the palms have no fruits, complains Abdul Halim Abu Omar in Al-Orja village. It's because we lack water. Palestinians say Israel denies them a fair share of resources. This year, the farmer has few dates that are fit to show local exporter Moman Sinokrot, who sells to the UK. Moman believes ending trade with settlements could curb settlement growth.
12: Settlers are very active in the Jordan Valley and increasingly active, and they are not obeying any laws or rules or anything, even from the Israel army itself. They are going to the fields of the growers, they are stealing from them, and they are controlling more and more land.
10: Palestinians want this wide swathe of fertile land along the West Bank's border with Jordan as part of their own hoped-for state. But Israeli date farmer Avigdor Arbel is confident that Israel will never give it up. He's lived in a settlement here for more than 50 years and dismisses the impact of any UK ban on his goods.
3: As soon as we have a situation of pressure and boycotts, we always break out and look for other markets. So, I believe that if we get to a situation when there's no place to sell my fruits in Europe, we'll find other markets.
10: Already, Israel's Foreign Secretary Gideon Saar is threatening retaliation for any UK ban.
13: I want to say just one thing. If Britain acts against the State of Israel will act against Britain.
10: Several other European countries have already banned trade with settlements, saying it's a legal obligation. But Britain's expected action is now putting a heavy strain on relations with Israel.
14: Ireland now. The expected announcement by the UK government comes after Israel opened up tenders for the construction of some 1,200 settlement homes in a strategically important area east of Jerusalem. The Israeli government has previously warned it would retaliate if any new restrictions on buying goods made in settlements were introduced. What about the US, Israel's close ally? Will that also respond? The US ambassador to Israel is Mike Huckabee. He says, without a doubt, there will be repercussions.
15: I just don't think maybe the Brits are thinking through the implications of this policy they're about to enact, because when they do, are they willing, and I'm going to use the expression again, are they willing to find 25% of their pharmaceuticals somewhere else? Are they willing to stop doing business with a number of U.S. states in which they currently have commerce? Because that's what's going to happen.
14: On the line now, our U.K. political correspondent, Rob Watson. Rob, last year the UK government recognised the state of Palestine, and this is a hardening of the UK's policy against settlements. Why now?
16: It is a hardening. Why now, Alex? For foreign policy reasons and domestic politics reasons. To take the foreign policy one quickly first, that is because, as you were just saying, the announcement of a tender for further settlements just east of Jerusalem. The domestic politics reason is that the governing Labour Party has been losing left-wing, younger voters and Muslim voters to the Green Party, which is a very anti-Israel party. And given that there is a by-election coming up, one of those special elections where the Greens are a strong challenger to Labour, and given that the Labour Party's annual conference is coming up, there were very strong domestic political reasons to act.
14: Yeah, the measures concern a ban on a relatively small quantity of mainly agricultural products. Is this a symbolic gesture? And is it worth the impact that, if what Mike Huckabee was saying in that clip there is correct, suggesting it will provoke in the US?
16: It's a very good question. I mean, there is, of course, a danger that this is a symbolic gesture. It doesn't have any effect whatsoever on Israeli policy, number one. That, two, it does bring retribution from the United States. And thirdly, that it doesn't actually satisfy those voters in Britain who would like an even harder line on Israel from the British government. But I guess the British government has decided that on balance, this is the line it wants to take.
14: In the UK, the opposition Conservatives have condemned this as performative posturing. How much impact will this measure have?
16: Well, the argument of the Conservatives and other critics is that the danger in the policy is that you end up emboldening the right in Israeli politics. And if European governments like the British government would like to see a change of government in Israel, it's maybe not very smart, and that it threatens cooperation with Israel, important cooperation over intelligence and security sharing arrangements. So that is the argument against it. I mean, again, what the British government would counter with is saying, look, you know, it is our policy to try and oppose anything that would derail a two-state solution, and that we are in line with other European countries.
14: Rob, thank you. Our UK political correspondent, Rob Watson. You're listening to the newsroom from the BBC World Service. Next, following the collapse of trade negotiations between the US and Canada last month, Canadian retaliatory tariffs on various American goods have come into effect. Ottawa says it's matching Washington's latest tariffs dollar for dollar. And the dispute may be widening. President Trump has now threatened to stop Canadian aircraft maker Bombardier
2: selling planes in the US unless it manufactures them there. Let's speak to our international business correspondent, Theo Leggett. Theo, the Canadian response seems very targeted. What sort of products will be affected?
9: Well, a whole gamut of products, really. I mean, we're looking at American milk, perfume, video games, machine goods, washing machines, fridges, jackets, T-shirts, all sorts of things. But the way that the Canadians have done their retaliation is in a sense, it's deliberately unprovocative. It's retaliation, but it's proportional retaliation. So, as they say, they're going dollar for dollar, rate for rate, with the tariffs on $20 billion worth of Canadian exports that the White House imposed tariffs on a couple of weeks ago. So at the moment, you have this standoff, which is the latest salvo in an ongoing trade war that's been going on for about 18 months. There were negotiations, as you say, through the summer, which were designed to put an end to all of that. Those negotiations were coming close to an end. It was thought that a deal would be reached, and at the last moment, they broke down. And what we have now is retaliation and an escalation of rhetoric that seems to show no sign of ending.
2: Yeah, Donald Trump making these threats against the Canadian aircraft maker Bombardier. Will Canada be matching those dollar for dollar?
9: Well, you have to ask whether the Americans will actually impose tariffs or any other sort of sanctions on Bombardier. I mean, Bombardier is not the company it once was that used to build regional jets and even at one point was trying to take on the likes of Boeing and Airbus with its C-Series aircraft. It's smaller than that now. It predominantly makes regional and business jets and also some military hardware. Now, it doesn't make the planes in America, but it does make a lot of components there, and a lot of US jobs do actually rely on Bombardier. So whether it would be in the US interest to sanction Bombardier is very much open to question.
2: Despite the rhetoric, though, most trade between the two countries, which are enormous trading partners, is still tariff-free.
9: Yeah, I mean, Canada does 70% of its trade with the United States. That trade is worth about $411 billion. The tariffs are on less than 5% of that. Likewise, going the other way, US exports to Canada, the tariffs will affect about 6%. So, yes, in overall terms, it's pretty small beer. And if you look at the average tariff rates that Canada pays, they're about level with what the UK is being charged by the US. That kind of level. But it's where the effect of these tariffs will fall. Who's likely to be affected? And it is, you know, in the case of US tariffs on Canada, it's Canadian manufacturers. And in the case of Canadian tariffs on the US, it targets people in Midwestern states that may turn out to be crucial in November's midterm elections.
2: Theo, thank you. Our international business correspondent, Theo Leggett. The boss of one of the world's leading computer chip makers is predicting artificial intelligence is poised to cause a revolution in healthcare. René Haas of Arm Holdings has been speaking to our economics editor, Faisal Islam.
4: Drugs can take 20 years to be developed. 95% of those R&D efforts fail. Yeah. AI is going to not only shorten the amount of time that those drugs can be invented, it's going to shorten the amount of time that you test them. You'll start to replace some human trials with AI, but more importantly, you'll find a cure for cancer that today, you and I, other humans, not in our lifetimes. I believe in our lifetime, AI will help cure cancer.
17: So this is your company that built on science, but it will transform science
4: as
17: well.
4: Absolutely.
17: I want to start pretty big, right? What does the world look like in 10 years' time because of AI?
4: I do think in 10 years, we will see physical AI, robotics in a very large way, whether it's around manufacturing, cleaning services, security, infrastructure, manning building bridges, doing repairs. We will see.
17: So as people talk about robots and they're not, you're alluding to the sci-fi future of actual robots.
4: Absolutely, 100%. Robots prior to AI were built for a certain purpose. You see them in factories today, they install a tire in a factory, or inside a distribution area, they're the forklifts that move up and down. With artificial intelligence, these robots can see, learn, and essentially be reprogrammed for new tasks. So in the service industry, the robot that was programmed to make a bed can now make a bed, but can also learn how to arrange the towels in a room or clean the dustbins or whatever you want to go off and do. We need to get the costs down. We need to be able to get them to be lighter, faster, But that's just an engineering cost issue that we're going to get our hands around.
17: And what about in your home life? How would you advise people use it with their children? And some concerns as well as some opportunities there.
4: Yeah, you know, for people who say, gosh, you know, AI is going to replace humans and it's going to replace jobs and knowledge work. AI is going to be there, period. We know that. And that's for all things we had talked about. So I would tell anyone who's talking to their kids, or in my case, grandkids, learn it, embrace it, and become comfortable with it. Because ultimately, AI is a utility that's going to allow us to be more productive and effective. So don't be afraid of it.
17: You're actually running the core technology that provides the capacity for this exponential power to replace human labor, to do some mildly scary things, we're told, by the AI companies. Do you think about that responsibility? Is that your job, or are you just going to provide as much compute powers as possible?
4: You know, a little bit, but I would say at the same time, the estimates of jobs going away and being completely replaced by machines is a bit overstated.
17: Right.
4: Will it change how we work and live and play? Of course it will. But at the same time, it's going to create opportunities that we can't imagine today in terms of what that means.
2: That was the chief executive of Arm Holdings, René Haas. The United Nations has called the war in Sudan the world's largest humanitarian crisis. Tens of thousands of people have died across the country and millions have fled their homes. The civil war has been ongoing for more than 3 years as the Sudanese armed forces and the paramilitary rapid support forces fight for control. And now people in the country are facing a severe healthcare crisis. The medical charity Médecins Sans Frontières warns that international funding cuts are contributing to the collapse of the country's fragile health system. Cuts have closed medical clinics, hospitals are losing their capacity to function, and medical supplies are running low. Now, Africa correspondent Barbara Plett-Usher is in Nairobi and joins me now. Barbara, just tell me about how bad the healthcare crisis in the country is.
18: Well, Alex, you remember that last year the U.S. shut down its main aid agency. So what we're seeing right now is the continuing impact of that, because the existing grants that USAID had given to organizations operating in Sudan ran out in June. Those organizations have not been able to find alternative funding, so they've had to pull out. And when it comes to health, that means local clinics have either shut down or severely downsized, and that has put more pressure on hospitals. MSF, the medical charity, gave specific examples. For example, they said in a refugee camp in the eastern state of Gedaref, the maternity and surgical wards have been closed. In another refugee camp in the same state, they said that the organizations, aid organizations, are down to 10 from a high of 35 5 years ago. In central Darfur, 45 health centers have lost support. Many of them have closed. One of them in particular, a large one, has stayed open, but with vastly reduced services, no vaccinations, only able to see 40 patients a day, down from 200, and so on and so on. And so this is compounding an already quite severe health crisis in Sudan.
2: Yeah, as you say, millions have already been affected by this conflict, but this presumably in humanitarian terms means it could yet get a lot worse.
18: Yes, definitely, and that is the warning. Now, I mean, we are talking about specific funding withdrawals and program closures at a local level. There is still money coming in. The Americans are still the largest donor to Sudan. Some European governments are prioritizing their Sudan funding, even though they are cutting their international assistance overall. But already 37% of Sudan's healthcare facilities are estimated to be out of service. And now, with these local clinics being shut, that's putting extra pressure on hospitals that are still open. MSF is calling them at the breaking point. You also have, you don't have healthcare where people live. Now, many of them have to take longer journeys, sometimes dangerous, too costly for them to take, which means that they won't seek out health care. Rather, they'll use their meager funds to buy food. And all of this is happening, of course, against a very large-scale humanitarian crisis that not only affects health, but food and so on. So the situation is quite grim.
2: The truth is that this conflict is not a priority for the international community. Yes, of course, there are many people that care, but it's not the conflict that grabs the headlines. It never has been, and with a lot of countries facing budget shortfalls in all sorts of areas, it's a very easy thing to cut, and that's not going to change, is it?
18: seems very unlikely, Alex. You're right. I mean, there is some attention on the conflict. You've had more UN reports lately talking about the war, for example, saying, highlighting the international and especially transnational networks that are supplying weapons to the warring parties, especially the paramilitary rapid support forces. They're pointing out in particular the increase in drone warfare from this and how this is really killing a lot more civilians. The U.S. is joining calls to extend the arms embargo. There is one already on Darfur, has been for many years, but there are calls to extend it to the rest of the country. There's going to be a vote on that in the Security Council on Thursday. There have been sanctions put on both warring parties, but the bottom line is there just hasn't been the political will to really put pressure on the main players, the national ones and especially the international ones, or to hold them to account. And in the meantime, we are in an environment of international aid decreasing, and so I don't really expect that we'll see a reversal in that.
2: Barbara, thank you. Our correspondent Barbara Platt Usher in Nairobi. And finally,
19: it's forever.

0: Oasis playing at Wembley Stadium here in London in the year 2000. It's from an official live album. But now, an unheard archive of their recordings is being put up for auction. And the band is not happy. A collection of live shows and rehearsals recorded by the band's sound engineer at their peak in the 1990s is up for sale, despite objections from the band. And auctioneers estimate it could go for over $2 million. One of the most successful British rock groups of all time, Oasis split up in 2009 after the Gallagher brothers fell out. A reunion and sold-out world tour last year are the subjects of a new documentary out this week. The newsroom's Pete Ross told my colleague Oliver Conway more about the sale.
1: These could be some fairly significant recordings as part of the band's career. To remind listeners, they shot to prominence in the mid-1990s with what at the time became the fastest-selling debut album of all time in British music history, Definitely Maybe. That album was released at the end of 1994, and it was around that same time that sound engineer Hugh Richards began working for the band and started to amass this collection of recordings. Auctioneers say the archive includes more than 100 hours of concerts, rehearsals and candid conversations between Noel and Liam Gallagher, the brothers who of course front the band and who were at one point almost as famous for their dust-ups and fallouts than their music. It led to the eventual breakup of the band in 2009. Now, the collection's likely to be of particular interest because of when these recordings were made. Hugh Richards worked for the band at arguably the height of their career, when the first two albums were huge critical and commercial successes and they were rarely off the front pages of the British tabloids. They also played some of their biggest concerts at that time too, culminating with two sold-out shows at Knebworth Estate in August 1996. They played to audiences of over 125,000 people per night. Now, it's unclear if those concerts are amongst the archives, but the warm-up shows at Loch Lomond in Scotland are rumoured to be among them. The collection's been put up for sale by Hugh Richards' son, Owen, and auctioneers estimate it could go, the archive could go for over £1.5 million.
2: The band are objecting to this. Could whoever buys these recordings publish them?
1: Well, the band have apparently expressed concerns ahead of the sale next month. Richards said that he has been in discussion with Oasis's management about returning the recordings, but they ultimately, in his words, fizzled away. He said that his father had meticulously preserved the recordings, and I think one thing that kind of makes them particularly interesting, apart from, as we said, or I said a moment ago, about when they were recorded, they also, of course, come from a time when people didn't have smartphones and they didn't exist. And, you know, they weren't posting these videos to YouTube because that didn't exist either. So these are really rare recordings. And if you're a fan of the band, you will want to hear them, I would suggest. However, the band still retain the intellectual property rights. That means that the archive cannot be commercially exploited. Essentially, whoever buys them is not able to publish them and release them and perhaps make some money off them. So that's an awful lot of money to listen to some recordings that no one else would be able to hear.
0: The newsroom's Pete Ross. And there's another Oasis story on the culture pages of our website. Some extraordinary photos of their tour. It's part of the Abbey Road photo collection. Do take a look. BBCnews.com. 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
5: Coming up on Business Daily on the BBC World Service, is going to university still worth it? The number of students going to university around the world has more than doubled in the last 20 years. Now we're seeing

0: has warned that international funding cuts have closed healthcare facilities across Sudan, contributing to the collapse of the country's fragile health system. They're urging world leaders to take action. Britain's government is to set out new proposed restrictions on goods produced in Israeli settlements in the occupied West Bank. It comes as part of a reset by London in its policy on Israel. Canadian retaliatory tariffs on a range of US goods worth around $20 billion have come into effect. Trade talks between the US and Canada collapsed last month, with President Trump slapping 50% tariffs on many Canadian products. President Volodymyr Zelensky says overnight Russian attacks across Ukraine were aimed at causing as much harm to life as possible. He said two people had been killed and at least 10 injured. Pakistan has said that all Afghan students studying medicine and dentistry at its colleges must return to Afghanistan. Relations between the two neighbours have plummeted due to the issue of cross-border militancy. Australia will give people the option of switching off computer algorithms that push content into their social media feeds as part of proposed laws aimed at improving online safety. It follows the country's pioneering ban on social media for under-16s. Three works of art worth millions of dollars have been stolen from the Renoir Museum in Cagnes-sur-Mer in southern France. The incident is the latest in a string of gallery heists. BBC News.
1: Graduation. It's a big day, a celebration after lots of hard work, a key to opening up job opportunities and potentially the start of a career. At least that's what graduates hope for, and that's why we've seen student numbers rising. In fact, they've more than doubled in the last 20 years. 269 million students around the world are enrolled in higher education. If those students were a country, it would be the fifth most populous in the world. But are attitudes changing towards going to university? I'm Hannah Mullane, and today on Follow the Money on Business Daily, we're going to be looking at higher education around the world and asking, is it worth it? Today, we'll be in the UK, the US and India, speaking to graduates about their university experience and whether they feel it was worth it, as well as looking at the numbers to find out whether going to university is still a good financial decision. Here at Business Daily, we thought the best way to find out whether university was really worth it was to speak to some graduates that have been through it. So today, we head to three different continents to ask just that. Was it all worth it?
2: Hello, my name is Anisha and I'm based in India. I graduated in 2019. I finished with a Bachelor's of Science in International Relations.
3: Hey, my name is Isenu. I'm based in New York. I studied film and television at NYU and I just graduated last year.
4: Hi, I'm Lorimé Nardella in Manchester and I read law at university and graduated in 2016.
1: And I started by asking everyone whether it was a given that they were going to go to university in the first place. Did it feel like the only real choice for them?
2: Yes, it was, because I was pursuing golf as a viable career option. One of the things that I think is different in India from the US in that sense is that you don't really have the opportunity to put in the time or the effort to do things in parallel with your studies.
1: And it does feel like university is that place where you can do a bit of figuring stuff out. Is that how you felt, Laura May, when you were going? Was it always a given that you would go to university?
4: Yeah, I think for me at the time, based on sort of what I wanted to do as a career, when I was making choices at school, I had decided that I wanted to be a lawyer, that I wanted to study law. So there wasn't really an alternative, like a viable option. That was really all that there was. And that was what we were encouraged to do at school as well.
1: And I don't know if you feel this is saying you, because your experience is quite recent in comparison to Laura May, but I certainly felt it. It did feel a bit like it was one of the only options going to university. And I certainly didn't know what I wanted to do before I went to uni. I just went because I thought it would open some doors. Is that how you felt? Or did you have a bit more of a tunnel vision approach knowing what you wanted to do?
3: To be honest, I entered university not 100% sure on like where life would take me, but I kind of agree with Laura May and Anisha in that it was definitely like that following step after high school. Like it felt like I didn't really have a choice, just for like a natural progression to pursue higher education.
1: And a big question for all of you now, did any of you think

0: about the cost of it when you made that decision to go?
1: Yeah, absolutely. 100%, you know, coming from India, of course, which is a weaker currency, Grinnell, where I went, was the school that offered me the most scholarship. It was $60,000 just tuition. It just became about taking as much load off my parents as I could.
2: I just to add to that, you know, we're talking about some of the fees. There's so many costs beyond that as well. There's also sort of the living costs. There's taking part in all the experiences, the sports, that all the things that there are that you're supposed to take advantage of at university are really expensive.
0: When you got to university, did it feel like good value for money by the time you got to the end of that degree and you'd experienced that education? It's only, we'll start with you. Do you feel like your degree was good value?
3: All in all, I'd say so. I was fortunate enough to receive a substantial scholarship to cover my fee. I don't know if I'd say the same if I hadn't gotten that aid. Yeah, that sticker price is very high. So I can't imagine anyone being able to stomach that, no.
0: And what about the girls at Laura May? Do you think it's value for money, your course?
2: For me personally, I enjoy learning. So I think on a personal level, yes, it was very much worth it. And it will have probably, you know, accelerated my career growth and opened doors for me. A lot of careers have degrees as a barrier to entry.
0: Anisha, if you could have learned on the job, if that was an option for you, mm-hmm. do you think you would have chosen it over going to university, or do you think you still would have gone with the university route?
1: I think there's some skills I learned in university that I still carry with me today, which is that made me a very good writer, made me a good critical thinker. But if I had to talk about my degree solely as an academic piece, I don't even do anything in the same field. I learned on the job. I'm now, you know, running marketing and growth for a healthcare startup.
0: Well, Andreas Schleicher is with me, and he's Director for Education and Skills at the Organisation for Economic Cooperation and Development. That's the OECD. Varying opinions there, Andreas, from our graduates about whether it is value for money, but certainly in agreement that it is an expensive choice to make. Just kind of give us an idea of how much fees have gone up when it comes to higher education.
4: It really depends where you look. There are countries with exorbitant fees, like the United States, where you can say maybe fees in some of the private universities have very little relationship to outcomes. But there are also many countries in the OECD area where the public makes that investment and universities free for young people. At the very same time, you know, when you look beyond those three examples and look at this statistically, you can see that in most countries a university degree still, you know, gets you earning benefits that way outweigh all of the costs. So I do think on balance, it's still a worthwhile investment.
0: When it comes to fees going up in many parts of the world, and some in some places, as you mentioned, they're very expensive, does that degree then become less valuable because you're paying off a big loan for many years once you do start working?
4: Yeah, again, it depends where you work. It also depends whether, you know, you study the kind of thing that is actually associated with this big earnings. And universities are often not giving young people really great guidance. And you heard that a little bit in those three voices. When people start, they do not really know very well what's going to be at the end of the tunnel. And yeah, if you make the right choices, probably it's going to work out for you if you finish successfully. If you make the wrong choices or simply the labor market changes, things can look very different, particularly for young graduates.
0: And there's just so many variables, isn't there, between where you study, what you choose, and it can be a real minefield to try and navigate that as a young person that often hasn't had a huge amount of careers advice before they make those big choices and take on those big loans in some cases.
4: I think that's where most education systems really fail. You know, they basically think towards graduation in school, and then, you know, you pick your own choices. But I do believe we should be giving young people much better information on, you know, what are the rewards that come from different fields of study, different ways of study, different places of study, and then, you know, give them good advice what the costs are as well. Young people should have greater diversity of, you know, option of pathways and certainly better guidance.
0: Well, it certainly makes sense to me to have more options for sure. And you're listening to Business Daily from the BBC World Service. I'm Hannah Mullane, and today we're asking, is university worth it? Speaking to graduates in India, the US and the UK about their experiences. And when you go to uni, you expect to get a job at the end of it. And on that point, I've been asking our graduates whether their degrees set them up for the workplace.
2: I don't think the degree itself necessarily got me ready for the jobs market. I think it, like Anisha said, it gives you some skills, it gives you a lot of soft skills that you then continue to use, but that, of course, you can probably learn in lots of different places. You know, it's interesting when you look at the market now, when you look at how many young people are unemployed and who are desperately trying to find jobs, you know, it's really difficult because so many people have gone to university and are expecting to come out and immediately find jobs, and we're just not able to do that for people.
0: So we need employers to be a bit more open-minded maybe and not have that degree as a requirement for lots of these entry-level positions.
2: Definitely.
0: Anisha, if we look at India, the graduate unemployment rate there is really high, isn't it? And the situation there is really difficult for graduates, and yet there are still so many young people that see that as the only way forward. What do you think the answer is there? It's a massive question to ask you. Tell us a little bit about that.
1: Yeah, I think so. In any case, in the last few months, all of the kids that have been applying for university and competitive exams, there's been a lot of dissent and a lot of protests around the practices here. So I think the market for kids going to college is super high. Like, for example, even for an entry-level job at a multinational company, comes with an MBA. My little brother is about 5 years younger than me, he's 25, and he's been working for the last 4 years since he graduated. But he's preparing for his MBA because the market's so bad.
0: Well, it seems like the more competition there is, the more time and money you have to spend studying to try and stand out. Certainly in that example that Anisha was giving there about her brother in India. Andreas, the number of students globally is going up. It is rising. And we have a jobs market in many parts of the world that just simply doesn't have enough jobs for those skilled graduates.
4: So I actually think demand for highly skilled workers is actually rather on the rise than on the decline relative to supply. The problem that we have is, you know, young people having difficulties getting a good job, and employers will tell you we cannot find the people with the skills. The bigger question really is the university providing you with the kind of skills that actually matter in today's economies? And I think the growing skill mismatches, the growing misalignment between what you learn in university and what you actually need to be successful at work, that I think is the bigger problem. It's not that, you know, we have too many university graduates. That may be true in India, again, you know, because they have too few alternatives. But I would say in most OECD countries, I mean, Britain, US, certainly good examples, there is not much overskilling, actually. There is actually a lot of demand for highly skilled people if they learn the right things.
0: I mean, we do have lots of graduates. I mean, I've spoken to many over the past few months because youth unemployment has become a big thing in the UK. And we do have lots of graduates who are struggling to find work and say that potentially AI is impacting those kind of graduate roles that are available to them. How much of that has an impact on it? Because, yeah, anecdotally, we're seeing lots of graduates here that are struggling.
4: The kind of things that are easy to teach in universities are precisely the kind of things that are easy to digitize, to automate. And that's exactly the point that, you know, universities need to get that curve to equip people with the kind of knowledge, skills and attitudes that actually lead to successful jobs. It's certainly demand. You know, employers will tell you the opposite. Employers will tell you we are desperate for highly talented and skilled people. Great universities need to become much more closely aligned with labor market needs. In the past, we used to learn to do our work, and in the future, learning will be very much the work. Quite honestly, that's where vocational education and training is often a lot stronger. If your goal is to have, you know, good employment at the end of your studies, you are much more likely to find that through a vocational route. In the long run, you may not get the same salary. You know, that's also, I think, something important to keep in mind.
0: So higher education still valuable, but perhaps some changes need to be made in order to prepare people for the workplace. So what do our graduates think? Was the process of going to university, the money spent, worth it? Would they make the same choices again if they had their time again?
3: For me personally, I think I would. So I studied film, and film is notoriously not an area that requires a degree, but I think that the coming of age experience that I experienced going to university, the connections that I made that have gotten me to where I am right now in my career were invaluable.
2: From a love of learning perspective, I'm suited to the university route. I've had, like Asenu has said, it's beyond just the degree side. It is also a life experience that you have. It has opened doors for me in my career that perhaps wouldn't have been open, or that it would have taken me a lot longer to get through or to get to.
1: What I'm doing now, which is in marketing and growth strategy, is really different from what I studied, which is international relations, and they have no correlation whatsoever. So if I were to think about that, I would probably change a few things, probably go to a school that was more aligned with my choices.
2: If I could just come in, I think that is kind of the key point. Career guidance in schools is lacking. I think we do really need to help young people making those decisions a bit earlier, or at least making them more aware of what options there are, because then you might be able to make different choices.
3: To be honest, I agree with Laura May in the sense that it feels like a very big decision to have to make when you're so young, especially when you factor in the financial aspect of it as well. And I don't know if that's the right amount of pressure to be putting on students so early, especially without the proper guidance that schools can be doing better at just letting people know, or helping them think about like what life might look like after college.
0: Andrea Schleicher, Director for Education and Skills at the OECD, is still with us. Andreas, it seems like our graduates in general would still choose university, but is university still a good financial investment in your future? Will you in general earn more if you have that degree level qualification?
4: On average, the answer is absolutely yes. And you heard voices from the United States, the foreign man in the United States, you know, you learn about $500,000 more over your life cycle than someone who is just having high school. I think that's a lot of money, even after discounting all of the costs. So even for taxpayers, you know, in countries where tuition fees are paid by the government, there's a good reason for that too, because on average, governments earn more taxes from people who earn more money and have better jobs. We have to be very clear, it doesn't work out for everyone. The point that was made by the student here, you know, better guidance, giving people a better picture of what the opportunities are, what the alternatives are, I don't think we're doing a good enough job with that.
0: What does the future look like, do you think, for university education, and what changes do you think need to be made?
4: For people who want to go into research, university will always remain the obvious route, and I think an effective route. But in general, I don't think that degrees will retain the currency they currently have. Employers will find other ways to recognize what people actually know and can do rather than where and for how long they studied. And that means in the future we should give young people a lot more ownership over what they learn and how they learn and where they learn and when in their lives they learn.
0: So the value of a degree in its current form will go down, in your opinion?
4: I would say so. I'm almost sure. And you can see employers already starting with things like skills-based hiring. I would definitely say the better employers become in recognizing the actual skills of people, the more likely it is that degrees will lose some value. And we are already seeing some of that.
0: Andreas, thank you so much for joining us. Andreas brings us to the end of this programme, and it seems that the numbers at the moment suggest university is still a good financial option, but again, depends very much on the course you study, where you are in the world, and the institution that you study at. And as Andreas said, things are changing, and university may look very different in the future, but will give students, hopefully, more options. It certainly feels like students at the moment are having to think more carefully about their job prospects and the debt they're taking on before they make the decision to go to university. That's all from this edition of Business Daily. The producer today was Matt Lyons. Thanks for listening, and make sure you subscribe to get all the latest episodes of Business Daily.

0: BBC World Service, and now history told by the people who were there. It's Witness History with me, Helen Ledwick, and I'm taking you back to 1985 and a small village on the south coast of Ireland where something very strange is happening.
1: South of the border, many worshippers at Ballinspittle in County Cork say they've seen a concrete statue of the Virgin Mary move its arms and shake its feet. And they've now mounted an all-night vigil next to it.
2: It's on Thursday night. I saw Our Lady sway forward until I thought that the statue would fall down. And then on Friday night, I saw Our Lady's face change the face of Our Lord.
3: I remember distinctly arriving at the place, standing there and staring at a light in the rain with hundreds, if not thousands, of people.
0: Eita Dungan is 14 years old in the summer of 1985. She lives in Dublin with her parents, but it's the school holidays, and she and her sister Claire are staying on her aunt and uncle's dairy farm in County Cork.
3: It was a big old farmhouse, and it was the type of house where, even though it had a front door, which is very typical in rural Ireland, absolutely nobody used the front door, and everybody just came in the back door. And one thing I would remember, that there was always tea served, and there was always homemade baking.
0: In case you're wondering,
3: there was a coffee cake with coffee icing and a peppermint cake, which would have been like a plain sponge, but with peppermint icing.
0: Idyllic summer days of playing outside, sometimes helping with the harvest or milking the cows. The sisters come home for dinner and then go out to play again until dark. And on Sundays,
3: everyone went into Mass, Mass was there, and then in the churchyard afterwards, you would have met up with your cousins and your cousins' friends. So it was a big social occasion.
0: Back at the farm too, religion is just part and parcel of daily life.
3: I don't know if there was a specific time of the evening to say the rosary, but I suppose when my uncle wanted to go to bed, as he was up early to milk cows, he would say that it was rosary time. And so he would have had a kind of a comfier chair close to the range. And then there was lots of kitchen chairs there. And everyone would turn around and kneel and put your elbows on the chair. And it didn't matter who was there. You know, if there were visitors there, it didn't matter. It was rosary time, and it was, the church was just central to most things in Ireland at the time.
0: Meanwhile, just 40 kilometres away in the village of Ballinspittle, that statue of the Virgin Mary has been causing a lot of excitement.
4: The stories began when a local woman, Cathy O'Mahony, was out walking one evening with a group of friends. They were all staggered to see the statue begin to move, although strangely, they each saw it happen in a different way.
5: To me, as if she was breathing or sighing, lifelike.
6: So her chest was rising.
5: Chest, yeah, and the other saw the hens move. One hen move out from the other end and up, you know. And they saw the head move.
6: What went through your mind when you first saw the Madonna move?
5: A kind of a sense of being protected.
0: Word spreads. Dozens of people come to see for themselves. The next night, it's hundreds. And then thousands.
3: I remember the journey would have been quite a packed car. In my head, it was a brown Cortina, and it would have been in a time where nobody wore seatbelts in the back of a car and quite regularly would have sat on somebody's knee.
0: The sisters, aunt, uncle and cousins travel into the evening, more than an hour down small, winding country roads.
3: It was dark when we arrived, and I remember the traffic slowing considerably. It was tiny roads that we pulled up to, and I remember men directing traffic. And I say traffic, these men were just trying to find you somewhere that you could throw a car. So we pulled up tight to the side of the road, so it would have been in a hedge, and then we all got out of the car. It's raining. It's pouring with rain. That kind of heavy, soft rain. Irish people have different ways of talking about rain, but it was like a heavy, heavy mizzle that was just hanging in the air. I think then what I would remember is the sound of singing hymns, and also that sense of the rosary being said over and over, like the Hail Mary over and over.
7: And our hope,
3: And there's a certain cadence and lilt to it, because sometimes someone will start the prayer and somebody else, the group, will finish it. So it's like somebody's leading the prayer and they answer. So it's nearly like a call and answer is how I remember it. It was like you were walking towards this, because there was hundreds and hundreds of cars. So we walked quite a distance to get to where the grotto was.
0: The grotto, a roadside shrine, sits up on a hillside. A life-size statue of the Virgin Mary wearing white robes and a blue sash, hands joined in prayer.
3: It was so high that even amongst the crowd that you were able to see it, and there was a light on it. And we were just in amongst the crowd. It was quite subdued, if that's a word I could use there. It was, yeah, reverent, I would say.
6: I'm surrounded now, I suppose, by, I would have thought, at least 5,000 people. All of them staring across this little valley to this bright source of light that's shimmering out at us. It's a very strange feeling.
3: We just stood quietly and looked at it, and I think there was definitely a hope that you would view something or see it move, because that's what people were talking about. And we all would have known about Lourdes and Fatima and, you know, these religious pilgrim sites where the Virgin Mary was supposed to have appeared. But I remember just staring at it.
2: Look at our head now. Our head is moving now. Yeah. Yeah. Yeah. Now. I'm growing a lot.
7: Many come out of curiosity, more come out of faith, but few go away disappointed.
8: I've seen a Pope's face. I've seen a face with a beard, a person with a beard. And I've also seen a head with no hair, and the head turned down like that.
0: After a while, Ita walks with her family back to the car. And as they're walking, she turns to her sister Claire and quietly asks,
3: "Did you see anything?" And she said, "I don't think so." And I said, "I don't think so either." But there was a sense of fear that we should have seen something, or shame that we should have seen something, that others had seen something and we weren't devout enough or holy enough, or why could we not see it? We didn't discuss how others viewed it, or did they see it, or did they not see it, or we didn't discuss how we felt, but we just had a silent bond, I would say, that was, "I didn't see it, you didn't see it, fair enough, we're not on our own," kind of thing.
0: Ballinspittle was just the start. That summer became known as the Summer of the Moving Statues, as reports from across the country drew huge crowds. Looking back now, Ita sees it as a moment from a very different time.
3: So I think if I look at modern Ireland and the Ireland of the 1980s, they're two completely different places now. Something like this couldn't happen, but it did happen, and people believed it. Thousands and thousands and thousands of people believed it. It seems strange now.
0: Ita Dungan went on to become a BBC reporter, moving to Belfast in Northern Ireland, where she's still based today. She was speaking to me, Helen Ledwick, for Witness History.
9: We're a little cooler and dry starting out the work week. It's your Radio IQ forecast. Some sun today, highs in the low 80s to 88 for Danville. Mostly clear tonight, lows fall to the upper 50s and lower 60s. More sunshine Wednesday, a little breezy and warmer. Highs in the low 80s to 90 for Roanoke and Danville. Thursday starting out sunny, then some clouds, showers, and storms by afternoon. A little breezy. Highs in the low 80s to around 95 for Richmond and the Danville area. And some showers and storms in the evening. 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
11: Good morning. Canada imposed tariffs on $20 billion worth of U.S. products. Canadians and Americans are paying more for each other's goods, and the two sides are not talking. It's Morning Edition from NPR News. The Supreme Court let President Trump go ahead with his ballroom by limiting who can challenge him. I'm Leila Fadel.
12: And I'm Steve Inskeep. A scholar contends the court has been inconsistent, giving an appearance of changing the rules for politics. Also, how did the wars after 9/11 expand presidential powers? The attacks came 25 years ago this week. A steel beam from the World Trade Center is touring the country. It's Tuesday, September 8th. This day in 1974, President Gerald Ford pardoned Richard Nixon, who had resigned weeks earlier. The news is next.
13: Live from NPR News in Washington, I'm Dave Mattingly. The National Transportation Safety Board says all five people killed in Sunday's crash involving an Amazon cargo plane at Miami International Airport were in vehicles on the ground. The plane ran off the end of a runway while landing on a flight from San Juan, Puerto Rico, and slammed into a van and an SUV, sparking flames. The head of the NTSB, Jennifer Homendy, says the investigation is in the very early stages.
14: We have begun collecting investigative information. We do have data and information, but we are very thorough, fact-based agency, and we don't release that information until we have verified it.
13: The van was carrying members of a cleaning crew when it was hit by the Boeing 767. Elections officials across the U.S. and millions of voters are waiting for court rulings on a plan by the U.S. Postal Service to restrict mail-in voting for the November midterm elections. NPR's Hansi Lo Wong says a federal judge is blocking sections of that plan for now.
15: The Trump administration has asked both the Supreme Court and the first U.S. Circuit Court of Appeals to clear the way for new requirements from the U.S. Postal Service for the president's attempt to limit mail-in voting. At issue is whether USPS has the authority to refuse to deliver mail-in ballots to voters in states where election officials do not turn over voter lists to the mailing agency and do not have certain barcodes in their ballot envelopes. We should note USPS is a financial supporter of NPR. A federal judge extended a block on those requirements last week after finding that USPS has no authority to impose them on states. And a whistleblower report claims the Postal Service's systems for enforcing those requirements have not been properly tested and could derail mail-in voting for the midterm general election, which has already started in North Carolina. Hansi Lo Wong, NPR News.
13: The Labor Department's Office of Inspector General says former Labor Secretary Lori Chavez-DeRemer oversaw a hostile work environment during her time there. She resigned in April, as NPR's Andrea Hsu reports.
16: The investigation began with an anonymous complaint that the labor secretary was contributing to a hostile work environment, engaging in an inappropriate relationship with a member of her security team, and had subordinates performing tasks for her personal benefit, among other allegations. Investigators found merit in all of them. The report says Chavez-DeRemer was seemingly aware that senior members of her staff threatened and demeaned other workers, and yet she failed to take action. Investigators also concluded she did have an unprofessional relationship with an agent assigned to protect her, compromising security protocols. In a statement, Chavez-DeRemer's attorney pointed out the report did not find she broke any laws. Andrea Hsu, NPR News.
13: This is NPR News from Washington. Canadian tariffs on roughly $20 billion worth of U.S. goods went into effect this morning. Hundreds of American products are being slapped with levies ranging from 15% to 50%. They include steel, aluminum, appliances, clothing, and farm equipment. Canada's prime minister announced the tariffs last month in response to tariffs imposed by President Trump on the same value of Canadian goods imported by the U.S. This is primary day in New Hampshire, where voters are choosing candidates for seats in Congress, the state legislature, and for governor. More than a dozen candidates, Republican and Democratic, are vying for the Senate seat being vacated by Democratic Senator Jean Shaheen. She's not running for re-election. The summer box office season has been one for the record books. NPR's Bob Mondello reports.
17: For close followers of movie box office numbers, this summer has been a nail biter. Hollywood counts summer as the weeks between the first Friday in May and Labor Day. By that standard, history's biggest box office summer was 2013, when Iron Man 3,
18: I'm Tony Stark,
17: led a parade of blockbusters to collective ticket sales of just over $4.75 billion. The theater data firm Rentrak now projects a Spider-Man Brand New Day.
19: My name is Peter Parker.
17: And a fresh parade of blockbusters will have collected $4.76 billion, a new record. It comes with an asterisk. Audience fondness for premium formats like IMAX has inflated ticket prices since 2013, so those dollars represent fewer patrons. Attendance, while up from recent years, is still well below pre-pandemic levels. Bob Mondello, NPR News.
13: I'm Dave Mattingly in Washington.
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9: Good morning. It's 5:06. I'm Jeff Bosser. Good to be with you early on a Tuesday for Morning Edition on Radio IQ. Just ahead, Canada's retaliatory tariffs against the U.S. are now in effect. Also, Republicans prepare for President Trump's unconventional midterm convention in Texas. And officials say victims in the Miami airport crash were inside vehicles on the ground. We'll have those stories just ahead. Later this half hour, journalist Peter Bergen talks with Steve Inskeep about his latest book, All the President's Wars, a history of the U.S.'s war on terror across four presidential administrations. The conversation about 15 minutes away. A tad cooler and dry starting out the work week, getting back to work from the holidays. Sunny today, highs in the low 80s to around 88 for the Danville area. A high today in Roanoke near 86. Mostly clear tonight, lows in the upper 50s and low 60s. Sunny, breezy, and warmer tomorrow. Highs in the low 80s to 90 for Roanoke and Danville. Sunny Thursday, plus some cloud showers and storms by afternoon. Highs in the low 80s to 95 around Richmond and Danville. Some showers in the evening as well. We have 59 degrees in Blacksburg. Roanoke is 62 degrees, 62 in Lynchburg. Danville, 60. Charlottesville and Fredericksburg, 62 degrees. Richmond has 66. It's 5:07.
12: It's Morning Edition from NPR News. I'm Steve Inskeep.
11: And I'm Leila Faltin. Good morning. Canada's latest tariffs on American products are in place.
12: Prime Minister Mark Carney imposed taxes of up to 50% on a range of American goods entering Canada. He's retaliating for tariffs that President Trump placed on Canadian products like aluminum, steel, and dairy.
11: Reporter Peter Armstrong is in Toronto and has been following the trade war. He joins me now. Good morning.
21: Good morning.
11: Peter, what is the state of things this morning?
21: Well, so as you say, that midnight last night, this latest round, these counter-terrorists in the Canadian government kicked in. And it's like, you know, this is the retaliation to the retaliation of the retaliation to those first terrorists that were imposed 18 months ago, back when Donald Trump first returned to the White House. We're talking about like a $20 billion swath of tariffs, and they are dollar for dollar, though not product for product, with the latest U.S. tariffs imposed when those talks between Canada and the U.S. fell apart last month. But, you know, I really think the line-by-line, sector-by-sector breakdown isn't really the concern. The concern is that we're really now into an escalatory cycle that'll drive up costs and hurt businesses on both sides of the border. The expectation, of course, is that the U.S. is going to respond. And we all know this isn't going to have a huge impact on, like, the macro economy in the U.S., but where this hits, it hurts, right? Kentucky bourbon makers, California winemakers, tourism in all these areas that used to be so frequented by Canadian tourists, that's cost billions of dollars. The auto industry spent like $110 billion on tariffs and tariff-related costs. Canada's the biggest market for U.S. cars, right? U.S. auto exports to Canada plummeted 22% since all this started.
11: So it will be felt in some sectors. How are Canadians feeling this morning?
21: It would be very hard to understate just how angry and betrayed Canadians feel. And it's not just these latest tariffs, and it's not even just the 51st state stuff or, you know, the disrespectful way the administration calls the prime minister governor and all of that. It's the totality of the way Canadians and Canadian businesses feel they've been treated over the last 18 months. Trump has said very clearly that he wants to make Canada a state. Though he doesn't have the power to do that, he was asked, you know, if he would use force to make that happen, and responded that he would use economic force. Well, Canadians hear that. They see his actions, and they feel really that their very independence as a country is at stake. So they're very firmly behind the prime minister on this. But remember, Leila, Canada and the U.S. don't just trade stuff. Those two countries build stuff together. We built up these incredible and efficient, huge supply chains aimed at bringing down costs and taking advantage of this competitive advantage that we have in North America. Trump has said he wants that to stop. And, you know, Canada looks at that and says, we're the largest customer for 26 states. We're a top three customer for 45 states. Canada's the biggest supplier of U.S. oil, electricity, fertilizer, were the biggest export markets for autos, more than China, the UK, and Japan combined. You know, so it's really frustrating, I think, for a lot of Canadians just to see where this has really gotten itself.
0: So where do things stand, though? Does this just keep escalating? Is there a pathway to get trade discussions back on track?
21: I really think that's the concern. The two sides are not talking at this point. Trump is posting maps of North America covered in the U.S. flag, memes of him fighting the prime minister and calling him governor. Defense Secretary Pete Hegseth was recently accused of making fun online of the appearance of a Canadian teenager army cadet and her instructor. The premier of Ontario went on TV and said Trump could kiss his you-know-what. You know, getting out of any conflict is hard. Trade wars are no different. Common ground is really needed, and none of this makes finding that common ground any easier.
0: Reporter Peter Armstrong in Toronto. Thank you, Peter.
21: Yeah, you bet.
0: This week in Dallas, Republicans will gather for what they are calling a midterm convention.
1: Political parties typically hold big televised conventions in presidential election years. This is not a presidential election year. Midterm conventions are not a thing, but Republicans are staging one to give even more attention to the president.
0: NPR senior political correspondent Tamara Keith is here now to help us understand this unprecedented event. Good morning, Tam.
18: Good morning.
0: So what do we know about why the president wants to have this?
18: Well, the president laid out the theory of the case at a recent campaign rally.
22: And the problem that we have is they say that Trump does great when he's on the ballot, but when he's not on the ballot, his people don't come and they don't vote for senators, congressmen, and other Republicans.
18: And polls show Democratic voters are far more energized about these midterms than Republicans. So Trump offered a prescription, or rather a plea.
22: So what I really want you to do is pretend, please, that I'm on the ballot. Just come and vote. It's so important.
18: This is a wildly different approach than that taken by most presidents who give their candidates lots of space in midterm years where there are strong political headwinds. And whether it's good politics or not, this means Republicans this year are training a lot of attention on a president whose approval rating is underwater.
0: Okay, so from what you just said, I gather this convention is going to be mostly about Trump. I mean, what do you know about what it'll be like?
18: I mean, it's being billed as a Trumpapalooza, and that is not my word. The chairman of the Republican National Committee, Joe Gruters, keeps calling it that. President Trump will be the headliner for the two-night convention, both nights. Vice President Vance will speak Wednesday, and there will be a mix of big-name Republicans and the regular people telling personal stories about how the administration's policies have affected them, like you see at lots of conventions. Mm. Organizers say it will focus on the issues shaping the midterms, including lowering costs and raising incomes, securing the border, and protecting American values. I've done the math here, and fewer than half of the Republican candidates in competitive House and Senate races are listed as convention speakers, which gives you a sense of how complicated this dance might be for some. And last week at a White House press briefing, Vance said he's not worried about some candidates deciding they would be better served staying home and raising money or talking to voters.
0: Are there people who are excited about this convention?
18: Yes. Republicans I've spoken to see it as a chance for their party to raise money and energize the party faithful and drive a focused message heading into the midterms. Terry Schilling, president of a group called American Principles Project, will be there, and he told me he's pumped.
4: Running to President Trump and defending his record, I think, is an interesting strategy, and I think it is so interesting that it just might work. We've tried running away from the president in previous midterms, and we almost always lose.
18: He added that it may just be their best shot at saving their losses in what is widely expected to be a tough year for Republicans. A spokesman for the Democratic Party told me this is going to be the worst infomercial in the history of political campaigning.
11: That's NPR senior political correspondent Tamara Keith. Thanks, Tam.
18: You're welcome.
11: Investigators say they have learned how five people died during a plane crash in Miami.
1: The National Transportation Safety Board is investigating the cargo plane that slid beyond a runway on Sunday. The NTSB says all those killed were in vehicles on the ground.
11: NPR Chandelise Duster is here to tell us more. Good morning, Chandelise.
5: Good morning.
11: What else do you know about the investigation?
5: The chair of the NTSB, Jennifer Homedy, cautioned that they were only sharing their preliminary findings so far. But she did say the Amazon cargo plane, after it landed, hit several vehicles. One was a van owned by a cleaning company that services the airport. There were seven people inside that van. Mm. She said the van was torn apart. The plane also hit an SUV, mangling the vehicle. The words she used to describe the scene were utter devastation.
6: The vehicle itself, the SUV, you can see airbags. There's components from vehicles, components of the navigational aids, debris from the airport. It's pretty extensive.
5: Homedy said the scene was hard to see and difficult for first responders. Recovery efforts have been made more difficult because there was a fuel at the wreckage site that was leaking, and that needs to be cleaned up.
11: Did officials give any indication of what caused the crash?
5: No, but that is not unusual. Homedy did say that they recovered the flight data recorder and the cockpit recorder. She said they have teams that are looking at a number of angles, ranging from the crew's flight experience to weather conditions that day. As for the crew, Homedy wouldn't give an update on their status, but she did say that interviews have not been scheduled yet. Homedy said that she would have more information on the crash, and that would be shared today.
11: Now, aviation experts have been talking about how Miami International Airport is not equipped with an emergency stopping system. Did the NTSB chair address that?
5: Yeah, it came up a few times in yesterday's press conference. This is the system known as EMAS. It's short for Engineered Material Arresting Systems. It is designed to slow and stop an aircraft before it exits the end of the runway. It's lightweight, crushable material that forces a plane to slow down, something like sinking into mud. Mm. And while nearly 70 airports around the U.S. have it, it's not required by the FAA to have an EMAS system if the runway is longer than 1,000 feet, which is the case for Miami. Homedy said yesterday that the question of whether an EMAS would have helped prevent this tragedy will be part of their investigation.
11: Now, we know flights were delayed and canceled because of the crash. Have things gotten back to normal?
5: Yeah, as you can imagine, there have been hundreds of flight delays since the crash.
11: Right.
5: Flights have also been canceled. Two of the airport's four runways remain closed, and it's unclear when they will reopen.
11: NPR's Chandelise Duster, thank you for your reporting, Chandelise.
5: You're welcome.

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1: It's 519. It's Morning Edition. A listener-supported Radio IQ for a Tuesday. I'm Jeff Fossert. Up ahead this hour, a constitutional law expert is weighing in on recent Supreme Court rulings over President Trump's ballroom and his plan to restrict mail-in voting.
2: The court seems to be acting inconsistently in a way that has the remarkable tendency to enable what may very well be unlawful behavior by President Trump.
1: What the court has said about who can sue the president. That's in 15 minutes. Stay with us.
3: In a world full of misinformation and polarization, public radio offers something different. 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
1: Dry starting out the work week, a little cooler too. Next chance for showers comes for Thursday evening for many. Sunny today, highs in the low to upper 80s, around 86 for the Roanoke area, 88 in Danville. Tonight, mostly clear skies. Lows drop to the upper 50s and low 60s. More sun tomorrow. And high temperatures reach the low 80s to around 90 for Roanoke and Danville. A little breezy. Sunny Thursday. A little more rain expected by afternoon. Some cloud showers and storms. Highs in the low 80s to 95 for Richmond and Danville. We have 62 degrees in Roanoke. Danville, 60. 61 in Charlottesville and Fredericksburg. Richmond, 66.
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7: This is Morning Edition from NPR News. I'm Leila Faldin.
8: And I'm Steve Inskeep. This week, the nation marks the 25th anniversary of the 9/11 attacks on the United States. The journalist Peter Bergen says that's long enough ago that for many people, it's not even a distant memory.
9: Yeah, 9/11 was one of the hinge events of American history. And the kids that I teach at Arizona State, and I include graduate students, and they're not kids, were not born or were children on 9/11.
8: Peter Bergen covered terrorism even before that attack. As a CNN producer, he was part of a team that interviewed Osama bin Laden in the 1990s in Afghanistan. After 9/11, he followed the war in Afghanistan, the war in Iraq, anti-terror campaigns around the world, the raid to kill bin Laden, and more. He's written a book about that quarter century called All the President's Wars.
9: It's sort of disappointing, I guess, that we haven't learned from some of the previous mistakes that we've made in the past. Hopefully we won't keep making them.
8: Bergen says the wars changed American security and American politics. One change was the growth of presidential power, including the power of presidents to go to war, whether the public approves or not.
9: And the biggest example of that, of course, is the Iran war, which is if you were to do a checklist of all the things you'd want to have before you started a war, an imminent threat, public buy-in, congressional authorization, NATO allies, a UN resolution, we don't have any of those.
8: You're telling me there's all these things that should be necessary or traditionally would have been necessary for a president to take the country to war, and we have evolved into a situation where the president can ignore all that and just go to war.
9: It seems so. I mean, obviously after 9/11, President George W. Bush ticked all those boxes. There was an imminent threat. There was a U.S. congressional authorization. There was a U.N. resolution in favor of the right to self-defense. There were the first and only time that all of our NATO allies have come to the collective self-defense under Article 5. So it's eroded over time. But, you know, President Bush obviously eroded it significantly with the Iraq war, where the imminent threat was not true. He didn't have a UN resolution in favor. He didn't have NATO allies except the British, really.
8: He did get some kind of a vote out of Congress.
9: He got a big vote out of Congress. And also, very importantly, Steve, you know, congressional votes are partly based on public opinion. At the beginning of the war, the Iraq war was quite popular because 75% of Americans were in favor of the war. Now, in the case of the Iran war, at the beginning of the war, it was only 41% of Americans were in favor of the war, which is the lowest number since polling began. And obviously, that number hasn't increased because the war has not gone as promised. So, but I think also President Obama contributed to this imperial presidency. If you think about the Libya war to overthrow Gaddafi, there was a UN resolution in favor of that. There were NATO allies, but he never went to Congress to get authorization. And he said publicly it was his worst mistake.
8: I feel we need, for even some adults listening to this, to recall, this is 2011. It's the Arab Spring. There are all these uprisings. Muammar Gaddafi, the leader of Libya, is under pressure. And the U.S. supported with Europeans this campaign to unseat him, right? That's what you're talking about.
9: And President Obama has publicly said that not planning for the day after the fall of Gaddafi was his biggest mistake. Now, you can argue whether or not that's true, but certainly it's his opinion. And there was no plan for the day after. And one of the themes of my book is, look, you've got to plan for the day after, otherwise the you're going to lose the peace even if you've won the war.
8: Did President Trump in his first term also contribute to this gradual expansion of presidential power?
9: I think, you know, if you look at the anti-ISIS campaign, which by any standard was a success, you know, relatively small American fatalities, relatively small amounts of money that the United States spent on those wars.
8: And they smashed ISIS in Syria.
9: They smashed ISIS
8: in
9: Syria and Iraq. Now, I call this strategy go light and go long, meaning it's a relatively small American footprint. In the case of the fight against Iraq, it was Iraqis and Syrians who were doing the fighting and the dying. When the ISIS areas were liberated, it was Syrians and Iraqis who liberated these areas, not Americans on Humvees.
8: Peter Bergen says both Obama and Trump ordered acts of war around the world without engaging the public and without putting many U.S. troops at risk. Often it worked, though it cut the rest of us out of the discussion. Americans do not decide to go to war and are unlikely to be drafted to fight, leaving the job to an all-volunteer military.
9: I'm describing a situation where only 1% of the population really serves, and it's become increasingly cut off from the civilian population in a way that wasn't true during the Korean War or the Vietnam War, where there was a draft. And that allows the president, I think, to, you know, to do things that he or she otherwise might not have been able to do politically.
8: The justification for a president to do what you're describing is, I must act quickly so that we are safe.
9: Yeah.
8: After 25 years of this, are we safer?
9: Well, we are safer in the sense that we have spent a tremendous amount, not just on our offensive measures, but I mean the defensive measures we have are extraordinary. There was no TSA before 9/11. There was no Department of Homeland Security, which is the largest government agency outside the Pentagon. The number of FBI-led joint terrorism task forces has tripled since 9/11. The intelligence budget is quintupled. So, yeah, I think we're a lot safer. And that, yeah, if you, on the positive side of the ledger, there hasn't been an attack on any scale by a foreign terrorist organization since 9/11, other than one attack in Pensacola, Florida, which killed three American soldiers in 2019 by a Saudi military officer.
8: So you've concluded that we're safer, but of course what we want to do is be safe and free.
9: Mm.
8: Are we as free as we were before 9/11?
9: Well, no. Part of that is technology. I mean, when you or I walk out of this building, there are cameras observing our movements, whatever.
8: Facial recognition. Somebody could follow all my movements or yours. Yeah.
9: I mean, so a lot of these technologies may have been sped up by the war. Companies like Palantir basically came out of the counterterrorism war. But that said, some of these big technological changes were happening independently of what happened in the post 9/11 period.
8: If we assume that it's supposed to be a democracy and remain a democracy, and we should have some voice in foreign affairs and national security and try somehow to be thoughtful and participate while not getting in the way of what needs to be done, can you imagine some way that Americans could re-engage in national security and have some meaningful voice in it?
9: Well, that would mean that Congress would have to take its responsibilities more seriously. I mean, I think the erosion of Congress' ability to kind of be involved in these national security decisions is an erosion of the public's ability to be involved in these national security decisions, and we need to go back to that. Certainly the founders didn't intend, the whole point of the exercise was to make ensure that a king-like figure just didn't take the nation to war on a personal whim.
8: Peter Bergen's latest book is called All the President's Wars. Peter, thanks for coming by.
9: Thank you, Steve.
8: This is NPR News.
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11: Live from NPR News in Washington, I'm Dave Mattingly. Federal investigators say all 5 people killed in Sunday's crash at Miami International Airport were in vehicles on the ground. NPR's Shondalise Duster says the National Transportation Safety Board is investigating why an Amazon cargo plane left the runway after landing on a flight from San Juan, Puerto Rico.
12: NTSB Chair Jennifer Homedy said the plane hit a van owned by a cleaning company that services the airport. There were 7 people inside. She said the van was torn apart. The plane also hit an SUV, mangling the vehicle.
11: There were thunderstorms in South Florida at the time. The Boeing 767 ran off the end of that runway. Canada's prime minister has followed through on his pledge to enact tariffs on roughly $20 billion.

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1: Radio IQ News, I'm Jeff Bossert. 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Sandy Houseman has more.
2: The early years of parenting can be exhausting, and for low-income families or immigrants, the challenge may be even greater. That's why a group called Child Health Partnership sends a small army of support personnel to families in Charlottesville, Albemarle, Louisa, and Fluvanna counties.
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2: 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For a subscription costing $20 a month, they'll get a variety of resources, activities, book recommendations, and self-care suggestions.
3: We also give out 4 curated gift boxes throughout the year. When you go to purchase that subscription, it allows you to gift it to somebody else, to have it sent to yourself, or to then send it on to a family that we service.
2: Over 35 years, the group has helped 3,600 families and over 5,000 children. I'm Sandy Houseman.
1: 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A little later on, Georgia and South Carolina are trying to fight off an invasive bee-eating hornet. It's been spreading along their coasts. We'll have that report in just over 10 minutes. A little cooler, tad cooler, starting out this work week and dry until we get to late in the week. Forecast today, sunny skies, highs in the low 80s to 86 for the Roanoke area, 88 around Danville, the high today. In the Richmond area, near 86 degrees. Mostly clear tonight, lows in the upper 50s and low 60s. More sun tomorrow, breezy, warmer highs in the low 80s to 90 around Roanoke and Danville. Sunny Thursday early, then we'll have some showers and storms by afternoon. 62 degrees in Roanoke, Stanton 56, Charlottesville 61 degrees, Richmond 66.
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6: And I'm Layla Faldin. Who has the right to sue the president? That's a question that's being raised by a number of recent rulings by the Supreme Court. It's allowing construction of President Trump's ballroom at the White House to continue, saying that an architectural historian's objections weren't enough to allow a lawsuit to go ahead. The court has also recently declined to block the administration's plan to restrict mail-in ballots. Stephen Vladek has been watching all this. He's a constitutional law expert and a professor at Georgetown Law. Professor, good morning and welcome back to the program.
7: Good morning, Layla. Thanks for having me back.
6: What do these two cases tell us about who can prevail in a lawsuit that tries to check executive power?
7: I think they tell us a couple of things, and they're going in somewhat different directions. Okay. So in the mail-in ballots case, the Supreme Court's first ruling a couple weeks ago was that the blue states challenging President Trump's executive order didn't have standing, like they weren't the right parties to bring the lawsuit, mostly because they sued too soon. They sued before the USPS had issued its final rule. That's now happened. And so in that case, the procedural problem was temporary. In the ballroom case, what the Supreme Court held last week was that the National Trust for Historic Preservation just doesn't have standing at all. That's a permanent ruling that's going to make it very hard for anyone to challenge how President Trump does or doesn't reconstruct the White House.
6: And so as a constitutional law expert, when you're watching this, what is your biggest concern about the future given these rulings?
7: So I think the problem, Layla, is that the Supreme Court's hostility to standing in these kinds of cases, first, has been a bit inconsistent historically. The justices have a remarkable tendency to stretch

0: standing rules to allow lawsuits, for example, the challenge to President Biden's student loan debt forgiveness program. Second is, I think all of the doctrine presupposes that there are other checks, that the courts are not the only mechanism for enforcing the separation of powers, principally that Congress would actually do more to stand up for its own authority over appropriations and other topics. And I think, Layla, what we're seeing is that piece of it has totally broken down.
1: And so people are going to the Supreme Court because Congress is not doing its job?
0: 100%. I think the hard question is, should the Supreme Court adjust its standing doctrine to account for the political reality that we live in? And I think we're seeing increasingly the costs of the court's refusal to do so.
1: But should it? I mean, should it be stepping in where Congress should be the one saying, actually, this money is not appropriated for that?
0: I think this is a really big and good question. And I think the short answer is there are good arguments on both sides. The problem, again, is that the court itself has been inconsistent about standing. If we could point to 40, 50 years of consistent, rigid enforcement of the same objective principles, we could say, you know, now's not the time for the court to turn its back on those principles. But the court's standing jurisprudence has been a muddle for decades. I think that's the problem of the current moment, which is a court that seems to be acting inconsistently in a way that has the remarkable tendency to enable what may very well be unlawful behavior by President Trump.
1: This is a court that is majority conservative justices. Are you saying that they're acting in a partisan way when you call it inconsistent?
0: So I think the problem is that whether it's partisan or not is very much an assessment of their motives. It certainly appears that the justices tend to be stricter about enforcing these kinds of procedural requirements like standing when they're being invoked against Republican presidents than when they're being invoked against Democratic presidents. I think that's what gives rise at least to the appearance that the justices are playing partisan political favorites.
1: Are there other big cases coming down the pipe where you're looking when it comes to the issue of standing?
0: Sure. I mean, I think there are already a couple working their way through the courts about other funding claims, but I think the real question is going to be whether if Democrats retake either chamber of Congress come January 2027, we're going to see the chambers themselves start trying to bring these lawsuits where the standing arguments the Supreme Court has relied on to this point probably wouldn't apply. Those cases would be hard to duck, and that could be one of the really important consequences if there's a shift in power in Washington come next January.
1: That's Stephen Vladeck. He's a professor at Georgetown Law and an expert on the Supreme Court. Thank you so much for your time.
0: Thank you.
2: A nonprofit group has been trucking a piece of 9/11 history around this country. It's a huge steel beam from the ruins of the World Trade Center. Today it reaches the White House. NPR's Quill Lawrence was there in an earlier stop in a New York town.
3: An honor guard of New York City police and firefighters stood at attention as the truck pulled in a plaza in West Point, New York. The sides of the flatbed fold open, and there's a rusted steel beam caked with concrete.
4: Pretty impressive.
5: Yeah.
3: Several hundred people are gathered under a tent here for the event. In the front row are four soldiers awarded the Medal of Honor.
6: My name is Kenneth J. David, and I earned the Medal of Honor as PFC.
3: Private First Class Kenneth David repeatedly exposed himself to enemy fire and saved his Army company in Vietnam 56 years ago. He remembers September 11th, but he knows there are many people here who don't.
6: Always remember who we are and what we stand for, and try not to let it happen again.
3: That's the point of this project launched by the Tunnel to Towers Foundation, which builds homes for disabled veterans and first responders. The name honors Stephen Siller, a firefighter who ran through the tunnel from Brooklyn to Ground Zero, where he died. His brother Frank chairs the foundation.
7: It's personal, and a lot of people here went overseas and served, and thank God the ones that are here, you know, survived. But, you know, over 7,000 men and women who served our country died on the global war on terror.
3: People line up to get a look at the steel beam. They can touch it, take pictures. Helena and Marilyn Dooley are starting 8th and 10th grade.
8: We can learn about how, like, heroic some of these people were that we've never known about before from these, like, memorials and stuff.
9: I also want to learn my American history and, like, what happened and how, like, heroic these people were to help everybody.
3: They came with her mom, Chrissy Dooley. She was living in Manhattan and saw the towers fall. She moved out of the city soon after.
4: Like 2 years after 9/11, I moved up to the Hudson Valley. It was so hard between anthrax in the subways and constant evacuations. And then there was the blackout right after. And I think it was just a lot of people really struggled afterwards. And those are like the unspoken stories. It was really a challenging time.
3: She says she's been trying all these years to explain to her kids the size of it, the weight of that day, and how this 8.5-ton steel beam is just a fraction of it.
5: Please bow your heads and join me in a moment of silence in honor of those who make the supreme sacrifice. May they never be forgotten.
3: Quil Lawrence, NPR News, West Point, New York.

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1: 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I'm Jeff Foster. Good morning. Good to be with you early on a Tuesday for Morning Edition on Radio IQ. 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That includes preschoolers at Charles City Elementary outside Richmond. 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
1: Tad coolers as we get back to work following the holiday, and dry until we get to late in the week. Sunny today, high temperatures in the low to upper 80s. Lows tonight under mostly clear skies in the upper 50s and low 60s. More sun tomorrow, breezy and warmer. Highs reach the lower 80s to 90 for Roanoke and Danville. Some showers Thursday by afternoon and evening. Roanoke has 62 degrees, Charlottesville 61, Richmond 64 degrees.
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9: And I'm Layla Faldin. The yellow-legged hornet is originally from Asia, but the invasive species is quickly spreading across two southern U.S. states, where it's threatening honeybee colonies. South Carolina Public Radio's Victoria Hansen reports.
10: Yellow-legged hornets stalk honeybees. They hover near hives and wait for pollen-laden bees to return from foraging. Then the hornets ambush and dismember the bees, devouring only the middle, the thorax, to feed their young. Longtime beekeeper David Arnold of Hilton Head Island says his colonies have become crime scenes, with honeybees reluctant to leave home.
11: They, you know, watch their sisters get eaten on the way back in, and they effectively hunker down.
10: Arnold says he's lost numerous colonies to this invasive species, now preying upon South Carolina and Georgia's Lowcountry. He farms out bees to pollinate produce.
11: I've had farmers come and watch the hornets eat the bees and weep, just weep.
12: My number one question is, what's going to happen to agriculture?
10: That's Brad Cavan. He worries about pollination. He leads the state's invasive species response team for yellow-legged hornets. Cavan hunts hornets with teammates like Caroline Oatley.
13: I just heard one. It literally sounds like meow.
10: Oatley tries to track the neon-legged killers by catching them. She's armed with a paint pen and a net.
13: So I've got her pinned down.
10: Oatley carefully paints the hornet's belly bright orange, then releases it.
13: We're going to wait. We're going to see how many minutes it takes for her to come back, and that'll potentially give us a closer location of where that nest is.
10: But hornet nests can be hard to find, even though some grow as large as an exercise ball. The light brown layers are often tucked beneath the roof or in trees hidden by palm fronds and Spanish moss.
12: This is the perfect location for an invasive species like this to take hold.
10: Cavan says the hornets first appeared in Georgia in 2023, most likely hitchhiking aboard a cargo ship. He says a year later, his team found 16 nests in South Carolina. This year, they've destroyed roughly 500. Cavan says his team relies on federal funding. In Georgia, trackers also get state funding. They've removed about 80 nests this year. Now North Carolina has had sightings too. Exterminator Nate Krellis is ready to take out a nest. But first, he puts on protective clothes. Then he faces off with angry hornets at the entrance.
14: I'm going to use a piece of a sponge to cover the hole, stop them from leaving.
10: Krellis injects the nest with an insecticide. He removes the grapefruit-sized nest from beneath the porch. Bigger nests are often beyond his ladder's reach. That's when tree climbers are called in. They use special ropes and machines to catapult as high as 100 feet. They cut a limb and the nest comes down. It can hold thousands of hornets. Removing nests can be costly. Cavan says as much as $3,000 each. On Hilton Head Island, Michael Lewis's wife has spotted three.
15: She happened to be floating in our pool and just looked up and said, Mike, that's not a pine cone up there.
10: Cavan encourages people to look up and report nests. He says his team needs help eradicating this elusive and aggressive predator. For NPR News, I'm Victoria Hansen on Hilton Head Island.
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1: 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They're making President Trump the center of attention despite poor approval ratings.
16: Running to President Trump just might work. We've tried running away from the president in previous midterms, and we almost always lose.
1: A preview of what's being called Trumpapalooza from Tamara Keith up in about 15 minutes. Stay with us.
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1: High temperatures today will be in the low to upper 80s and sunny skies. Next chance for showers for most of us by Thursday, especially by the evening. Tonight, lows in the upper 50s and low 60s. Breezy and warmer tomorrow. Highs reach the low 80s for Wise to 90 for Roanoke and Danville. It's 551.
9: 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I'm Leila Faudel.
0: And I'm Steve Inskeep. The National Civil Rights Museum in Memphis, Tennessee is an authority on the movement's history from slavery to desegregation to the assassination of Martin Luther King. A redesign of part of the museum focuses on campaigns and struggles that are still unfolding. Kate Reardon from WKNO reports.
18: Vida Ajamu works at the National Civil Rights Museum and is standing in front of an exhibit that's deeply personal to her.
19: So what we are looking at here artifacts that I once held when I was advocating for freedom and justice for my brother. This Clemency Now sign.
18: The display tells the story of her brother, Robert Shipp, who at the age of 21 was sentenced to life for a nonviolent drug offense under mandatory minimum guidelines enacted as part of a tough-on-crime push in the 1980s and 90s. Ajamu still gets emotional.
19: Because I think about the time that he lost, but then the other side of it, I see gratitude.
18: Gratitude because after serving almost 26 years, Shipp was released from prison in 2019 as a result of national sentencing reforms. Throughout his detention, Ajamu worked to shed light on his case, mass incarceration, and what she says are disproportionate punishments. Examples of contemporary advocates like her are now featured in the museum.
19: We also serve as a catalyst to inspire action for positive change.
18: The core of the National Civil Rights Museum is built around the Lorraine Motel balcony where Dr. King was killed. Across the street is the Legacy Building, which is also the former rooming house where his assassin took aim. This year, the museum reopened the space after a $38 million modernization. Museum President Russ Wigginton says the goal is for younger generations to connect the past with the present.
20: When they think about the question, what happened to the movement after Dr. King died, there's an answer, and the answer is the ongoing civil and human rights movement of the last 50 plus years.
18: This includes an exhibit on the Poor People's Campaign, the rise of Black political representation, and movements like Black Lives Matter and the 2020 racial justice protests. One central gallery builds on themes of inequality from Dr. King's final book. Museum historian Ryan Jones says the installations spotlight present-day disparities in areas like housing and education.
21: Now, you're looking at what types of things that you're being taught. Is African-American history being taught? Are you getting the same opportunities in higher education?
18: Many of these issues are currently being debated in the public square. Wigginton says it's critical for the museum to be nonpartisan and welcoming to all, but it doesn't shrink from topics that might provoke discomfort.
20: We try to make sure wherever you are on the comfort barometer, you at least feel like this is a place that is going to be supportive and be accurate in its complicated storytelling about this American experiment.
18: One aspect of the original Legacy Building remains.
22: Within seconds of the shot that killed Martin Luther King Jr., the search for answers begins.
18: The preserved bathroom and window where James Earl Ray is believed to have fired from. But now, Jones, the historian, says the exhibit adds more information about enduring doubts from King's family and others that Ray acted alone.
21: What the museum wanted to do was to address those lingering questions in the most in-depth way possible and to provide the visitor a full comprehensive story as to what took place.
18: Another lingering question is, what comes next? Wigginton says the museum's expansion comes at a time when achievements of the civil rights era are being tested and rolled back. Ultimately, though, he wants people to leave inspired.
20: Coretta Scott King reminded us that every generation has to sort of establish its own rules around what it means to be free.
18: And what it means to live in a civil and just society. For NPR News, I'm Katie Reardon in Memphis.
9: Bells are ringing, loudspeakers are blaring, tens of millions of American students are back in school. And for some, it is their first day ever. VPM's Megan Pauley reports on the big feelings that come with it.
23: About 45 minutes outside of Richmond, Virginia, they've got the red carpet rolled out for kids as they get off the bus at Charles City Elementary.
24: Happy birthday! Yay!
23: Staff blew bubbles and cheered to welcome kids like Kingsley Stewart.
24: And guess what? My daddy said don't lose my backpack.
23: Jacqueline Salas greeted 3 and 4-year-olds as they walked into her class.
25: Good morning, Olivia.
26: Good morning.
25: How are you?
26: Good.
25: Are you okay?
26: Yeah.
25: Okay. What's this?
26: Are you Hello Kitty?
25: A
2: Hello, Kitty. Oh, beautiful job. Thank you, Olivia.
23: Olivia Person's mom, Chelsea, said her daughter was so excited for school, she ran down the hall by herself.
3: Oh, I love you. Have a good day. You're being a big girl. So, sissy, bye-bye.
4: Bye, Zarya.
23: There was a range of emotions.
4: It's going to be so great.
23: How do you feel about the first day of school? That's okay.
5: Was anybody a little scared or nervous to come to school today?
23: Not me. Kelly Arell is in her 11th year of teaching preschool here.
7: The typical first day involves a little bit of tears, sometimes a lot of tears, some apprehension.
23: She read The Kissing Hand once her kids got settled in after breakfast. It's about a little raccoon named Chester who was afraid to go to school.
5: Chester Raccoon stood at the edge of the forest and cried. I don't want to go to school, he told his mother.
23: First days aren't just emotional for kids. The school also held its annual Boo-Boo Breakfast for parents. It's a place for them to commiserate.
8: I feel better than what I thought. My emotions, early this morning, I wasn't too excited, but he's excited, so I'm excited for him.
23: Javon Howard dropped off his 4-year-old son, Nolan, for his first day of preschool.
8: He was ready to put his backpack on. He was ready when he got here. But when he got into class, it was a different situation. He's okay now, but we shall see. Every time I look around the corner, I see him looking for me.
23: For Jessica Quavers, it's her 4-year-old daughter Ava's second year of preschool. And this year...
11: No boo-hoo, though. No boo-hoo. It's okay.
23: Ava was a little nervous, but her mom gave her a quick hug goodbye and sent her off into a new school year. For NPR News, I'm Megan Pauley in Charles City, Virginia. Numbers let us learn to spell,
9: 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It's Morning Edition from NPR News. I'm Leila Fadel.
0: And I'm Steve Inskeep.
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0: Good morning. Democrats want the midterms to be a referendum on President Trump. So does President Trump. Republicans are putting him front and center at a gathering that is supposed to help them win. It's Morning Edition from NPR News.
1: There are no planned debates for Virginia's 9th congressional district race. More on that in a few minutes.
0: The head of the NTSB describes a scene of a Miami plane crash as, quote, utter devastation. I'm Steve Inskeep.
9: And I'm Leila Fadel. The plane tore apart a van it hit on the ground with 7 people inside. Also, we have a rare view of what's happening in Yemen, where civil war is causing famine. And a rural Minnesota hospital has a strategy to keep its birth center open as so many close. It's Tuesday, September 8th. 40 years ago today, the Oprah Winfrey Show started in national syndication. The news is next.
29: Live from NPR News in Washington, I'm Corva Coleman. Canada imposed muscular tariffs on certain U.S. products overnight. The tariffs, up to 50%, are in retaliation for President Trump's decision to levy U.S. tariffs on Canadian goods, such as steel and dairy. Reporter Peter Armstrong says Canada is incensed over its treatment by the Trump administration.
30: It'll drive up costs and hurt businesses on both sides of the border. The expectation, of course, is that the U.S. is going to respond. And we all know this isn't going to have a huge impact on, like, the macro economy in the U.S., but where this hits, it hurts, right? Kentucky bourbon makers, California winemakers, tourism in all these areas that used to be so frequented by Canadian tourists, that's cost billions of dollars. The auto industry spent, like, $110 billion on tariffs and tariff-related costs. Canada's the biggest market for U.S. cars, right? U.S. auto exports to Canada plummeted 22% since all this started.
29: Peter Armstrong reporting from Toronto. Saudi authorities say cross-border Houthi attacks have wounded more than 70 people overnight. NPR's Aya Batraoui says women and children were also hurt when Houthis targeted four regions in southwest Saudi Arabia.
6: Saudi Arabia said it affirms the right to defend its sovereignty and safeguard its assets following Houthi attacks on civilian and economic sites. The Houthi ballistic missile and drone attacks raise the specter of renewed war in Yemen following several years of tenuous truce. The Houthis say they struck Aramco oil sites, an economic zone, and an airbase in southwest Saudi Arabia in response to 121 Saudi airstrikes across Yemen in the past 3 days, including one that struck a prison Monday. The Houthis say women and children were killed in that attack. Fighting between Saudi-backed Yemeni forces and the Houthis has also intensified near the Bab al-Mandeb shipping corridor. The Iran-backed Houthis are also targeting Saudi tankers in the Red Sea, forcing the kingdom to reroute oil shipments through a much longer route. Aya Batraoui, NPR News, Dubai.
29: In the U.S., investigators with the National Transportation Safety Board are in Miami. They're looking into the crash of an Amazon cargo plane that killed five people and injured five others. NPR's Jacqueline Diaz has more.
10: Investigators have recovered flight data and the cockpit voice recorder from the crashed plane. The broader work by investigators is just getting started. They are expected to stay on scene for a week. That's according to Jennifer Homedy, chair of the National Transportation Safety Board. Based on her latest updates, here's some of what we know. The Amazon Prime cargo plane overran the runway. It crashed into an airline cleaning company van that was carrying seven people, then hit a car before skidding to a stop. Homedy did not comment on the status of those who were injured. Recovery of the victims is still happening. The cause of the crash has yet to be determined. Jacqueline Diaz, NPR News.
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1: Radio IQ News, I'm Jeff Foster. Congressman Morgan Griffith has declined to participate in public debates against his Democratic challenger Joy Powers for Virginia's 9th congressional district seat. The 8-term Republican incumbent stated in a letter that he prefers listening to voters in person rather than engaging in rehearsed, heavily negotiated forums. In response, Powers argued that after 16 years in Washington, Griffith owes it to his constituents to publicly defend his voting record and answer their questions. Although Powers proposed three separate debates across the conservative-leaning district, she noted she remains ready should Griffith reconsider his decision. Raising kids in the 21st century is not easy, and for low-income families or new immigrants, it can be even more difficult. That's why a nonprofit called the Child Health Partnership sends nearly two dozen registered nurses and family support specialists into homes around Charlottesville, Albemarle, Louisa, and Fubena counties. Hillary Bryan speaks for the organization.
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12: 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In the spring, we'll be doing tote bags, keychains, things to kind of get ready for the summer season.
1: 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A former Virginia State Police superintendent who later served as police chief in Newport News has died. Williamsburg resident William F. Bill Corvello was 94. He died late last week, according to the Virginian Pilot. His 2 years leading Virginia State Police were not without controversy. He and Governor Doug Wilder reportedly clashed in 1991, but Corvello was credited with stabilizing the Newport News and Portsmouth Police Departments during turbulent times. He joined Virginia State Police as a trooper in 1955 and rose to the ranks over a 37-year career. Up ahead this hour, Leila Fadel will talk with Carl Scow about the World Food Program and the food insecurity crisis in Yemen. A conversation 15 minutes away. A tad cooler starting out our work week, drier conditions until Thursday. Sunny today, highs in the low to upper 80s. Around 88 for Danville, 86 for Roanoke. Mostly clear tonight, lows in the upper 50s and low 60s. More sun tomorrow, breezy, and highs in the low 80s to 90 for Roanoke and Danville. Sunny starting out Thursday, but showers and storms by the afternoon. 59 degrees in Blacksburg. Roanoke has 62 degrees, as does Lynchburg. Charlottesville, 61. 59 in Fredericksburg. Richmond, 64 degrees.
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9: And I'm Leila Faldin. Good morning. Starting tomorrow, Republicans will gather in Dallas for an unconventional midterm convention. Political parties typically hold big televised conventions every 4 years before presidential elections. But this is not a presidential election year, and midterm conventions, they're just not a thing. NPR senior political correspondent Tamara Keith reports President Trump will be the star of this show.
14: The convention is being billed as a Trump-a-palooza. Not my word. The chairman of the Republican National Committee, Joe Gruters, keeps calling it that. President Trump will be the headliner for the two-night convention, both nights. Now, it would be reasonable to ask why Republicans trying to hang on to their narrow majorities in the House and the Senate would want to train so much attention on a president whose approval rating is deeply underwater. At a recent campaign rally, Trump laid out the theory of the case.
15: And the problem that we have is they say that Trump does great when he's on the ballot, but when he's not on the ballot, his people don't come and they don't vote for senators, congressmen, and other Republicans.
14: Polls show Democratic voters are far more energized about these midterms than Republicans. So Trump offered a prescription, or rather a plea.
15: So what I really want you to do is pretend, please, that I'm on the ballot. Just come and vote. It's so important.
14: This is a wildly different approach than that taken by most presidents whose parties are facing political headwinds in a midterm year. At one of the few rallies then President Biden attended in 2022, he even joked about how best to support a Democratic senator.
16: He's up for re-election this year. And I told him, I'll come campaign for him or against him, whichever will help the most.
14: But President Trump has never been one to go along with the normal rules of politics. Last week, a Trump-aligned political dark money group went up on air with two midterm campaign ads.
18: We gave you no tax on tips, no tax on overtime.
14: Neither ad mentioned Republicans in the House and Senate. Both had a lot of slow motion footage of the president.
19: He's fighting for you every day. Help him finish the job.
14: Convention organizers say it will focus on the issues shaping the midterms, including lowering costs and raising incomes, securing the border, and protecting American values. Fewer than half of the Republican candidates in competitive House and Senate races are listed as convention speakers. Talking to reporters on Capitol Hill last week, vulnerable Republican Congressman Zach Nunn of Iowa said he's out.
20: We're going to be back in our district working hard.
14: At a White House press briefing, Vice President Vance, who will also speak at the convention, dismissed attendance concerns.
20: The president and I can go and make that argument on national TV. We don't need a congressman in a tight race to be there in all cases. Sometimes it might be better if that guy's out there raising money. But I think people are going to make a determination. What is the best way for me to spend my time as a candidate?
14: Democratic consultant and pollster John Anzalone has been going to presidential conventions for decades.
21: Most elected officials don't even want to go to those. I mean, the expiration date on conventions have passed a long, long time ago.
14: He predicts this convention will be a dud.
21: It has created an economic and political environment that is disastrous for Republicans running for office. And this Republican convention is not going to change that narrative one iota for the midterm elections.
14: People attending the convention say they hope it will raise money for Republicans, energize the party faithful, and drive a focused message heading into the midterms. Terry Schilling, president of a Republican advocacy group called the American Principles Project, will be there, and he's pumped.
22: Running to President Trump and defending his record, I think, is an interesting strategy, and I think it is so interesting that it just might work. We've tried running away from the president in previous midterms, and we almost always lose.
14: He added it may just be their best shot at saving their losses in what is widely expected to be a tough year for Republicans. Tamara Keith, NPR News.
0: Jonah Goldberg has been listening with us. He's co-founder of the conservative online site, The Dispatch. Jonah, welcome back.
2: Always great to be here.
0: Okay, here's my question. Really important point. Republicans are calling it Trumpapalooza. It seems to me that Trumpalooza would be simpler to say, fewer syllables. What do you think?
2: yeah, but it has to be more evocative. I mean, they could call it Burning Man, but that would really freak people out.
0: So what do you think of this event?
2: So, I mean, I just very big picture and one correction. For the most part, midterm elections are not things, as you said in the setup, but there actually were a couple of them in the 1970s. But and some Republicans will say, well, they are precedent. Democrats did it in the 1970s. But that sort of underscores my objection to this. The midterm conventions that the Democrats did in the 1970s were actually kind of sort of like actual conventions. I mean, Jimmy Carter had defended the one in 1978 by saying, I believe it is very important to me as president and also as head of the Democratic Party to have my successes and failures assessed objectively and openly by Democrats representing the grassroots of our nation. Hmm. Now, the thing is, they had debates about resolutions and policies, and they had committees, and they had floor votes and all that kind of stuff. This thing is just, it's basically the political version of a ShamWow infomercial.
0: And it's not just that it's a commercial. I mean, I've been reading your writing about this, and it's very interesting. There used to be tons and tons of conventions all through American politics, including the presidential nominating conventions. And as you point out, they were where party delegates representing different regions and different groups argued about their interests. It was about the democratic process. And now I think you're telling me this Trumpapalooza is one more event that is about exactly one person.
2: Yes, and that gets us to the punditry and the political strategy of this. The bet, as the excellent setup piece pointed out, is that normally in midterms, basically every major wave midterm of the last, half century, the party in power, the party in the White House, wants to make it a choice. The party out of power wants to make it a referendum, and the referendum party always wins that argument, and it ends up being a referendum anyway. So their theory is that if Trump is in the 30s in his approval rating, if he can get it up to the 40s, maybe he'll be less of a drag on some of these marginal races. I actually think on paper, it's not a crazy idea. Mm-hmm. I just think in reality, it's cuckoo for Cocoa Puffs. Because the simple fact is the country, Trump right now, I just looked it up, is at about 22% approval among independents.
0: Wow.
2: The country has enormous Trump fatigue. Trump is still running as if he's taking on the establishment when he is basically the establishment. He has been the most popular, the most powerful figure in American politics for a decade now. Even when he was out of office, he defined the conversation a lot of time. And people are just exhausted with it and want to turn the channel. And the idea of doing two nights of like Trump rally meets crazy AI video is not, well, let's put it this way. I think it's going to turn off more people than it attracts. It's sort of like the salesman who says, sure, we're losing money on every sale, but we'll make up for it in volume.
0: I'm glad you mentioned AI, because I've been thinking about another aspect of this. The president is using more and more AI in his posts on social media. His output, if that's the word, over the weekend included 7 posts, I believe, about renaming New Mexico, New America, including an AI-generated post that showed him pasting the word America on a New Mexico sign. What do Republicans think of the president's focus, his emphasis on matters like that rather than, I don't know, the cost of groceries?
2: He was posting on True Social like an escape monkey from a cocaine study. And you barely covered some of the more egregious things that he did. And I think it is part of the broader pattern people are factoring into things, which is just simply that he is retreating to his safe places, his comfort zone. He wants to talk about building stuff, ballrooms. He likes to talk about putting his name on things. He likes doing things with a pen and a phone, you know, in terms of executive power. And I think it's just sort of breaking through that he just cannot sustain a conversation about the issues that at least the pollsters tell us Americans want him to be focusing on. And I think the problem for Republicans is, you know, the Democrats said, we want to make this a referendum on Donald Trump. And Donald Trump says, I accept your terms. You had Mike Johnson, the Speaker of the House, basically go out and say a vote in the midterms is a vote for or against Donald Trump. And again, I just think that at the end of the day, the, you know, that's going to cost them more than benefit them, because at the margins.
0: I can hear, though, with the social media as well as with the convention, this argument that we heard in Tamara's story, that's so crazy it just might work, as they say in the movies. It enrages liberals. It maybe does fire up Trump voters who are not otherwise fired up. And in a fragmented media environment, most people won't even pay attention.
2: Yeah, I mean, look, that's part of the theory. That's part of the theory on paper that I think works. It's basically, the way I imagine it is they brought Trump a bunch of different strategies for the midterms because Trump is sitting on, you know, a dragon's hoard of money, which he says is my money on these various PACs that he controls. Mm-hmm. And I bet you they gave him a bunch of different plans. And one was like, give money to the actual campaigns or give them to these campaign committees or do this or do that. And, oh, yeah, where you can just spend it all on talking about how awesome you are. And he's like, that's the plan. And I think that's sort of the fundamental problem is that with everything, if it's not about him, Trump cannot muster a lot of energy for it. And the theory is that the people who loved his act 10 years ago will still love it, that crowd will turn out and hold up their lighters and say Freebird one more time.
0: And maybe he'll spend that dragon's hoard of money, as you called it. Jonah, thanks so much. Really appreciate it.
2: See you, man.
0: Jonah Goldberg of The Dispatch. This is NPR News.
1: 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The time is 6:19. Good to be with you early on a Tuesday. And I'm Jeff Foster. Up ahead, federal aviation investigators are in Miami after an Amazon cargo plane overshot an airport runway while landing Sunday and struck multiple vehicles.
3: There's debris everywhere. I would describe it in one word of devastating, utter devastation.
1: A number of people on the ground were killed and several others injured. We'll have an update in 15 minutes.
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1: We're opening the work week after the holiday, not quite as hot, but we'll get to the 90s as we get into later in the week, and some showers return by Thursday, too. Right now, 59 degrees in Blacksburg, Roanoke and Lynchburg, 62 degrees, Stanton, 56. 61 in Charlottesville, Richmond, 64 degrees. Sunny today, highs in the low 80s to around 88 for the Danville area. Mostly clear tonight, lows in the upper 50s and low 60s. More sun tomorrow. Highs reach the low 80s to 90 for Roanoke and Danville. Sunny early Thursday, showers and storms by the afternoon, and some storms in the evening as well. Highs in the low 80s to 95 for Richmond and Southside.
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0: It's Morning Edition from NPR News. I'm Steve Inskeep.
9: And I'm Layla Faldin. Good morning. Not many people are getting in and out of Yemen these days. Carl Scow did, though. He leads the UN's World Food Program, and we reached him just hours after he left Yemen.
6: I spoke to women who were not eating more than once, or maybe not even once a day, because they're not just getting the assistance they need. You know, we used to provide them food and cash. The food is now gone, and the cash is only every other month.
9: Yemen is already in the middle of a civil war that's currently escalating between the Iran-backed Houthis, who control two-thirds of the country, and the internationally recognized government. Now, parts of the country are in famine.
6: I also spoke to young men who were eager to try to join the conflict because they also didn't have any opportunities and they weren't able to put food on the table for their families.
9: And since the U.S. and Israel started a war with Iran, the Houthis are getting involved in that regional conflict too. They're threatening to shut down access to a strait in the Red Sea by attacking ships. And overnight, they struck Saudi oil facilities and other civilian infrastructure, injuring dozens. Scow says the consequences could be broad.
6: We're extremely concerned that this escalates further. Maritime trade, which are important for global food security as well, it has already disrupted the economy inside Yemen with some 18 million people who are acutely food insecure. And this crisis is now pushing them further onto the brink. We have had severe cuts in our programs because of the cuts in funding over the past few months. So quite a desperate situation, but already these funding cuts are really having a great impact.
9: And the funding cuts, are they because of the U.S. government's cuts to USAID and to the UN?
6: Well, it's across the board. Obviously, in the north, the main issue is that we don't have the basic conditions to operate.
9: Because of the Houthis' control there?
6: Exactly. 73 UN colleagues have been detained, 38 of them from WFP. Our offices are occupied, our assets are confiscated. So the basic conditions to operate in the north is no longer there. In the south, it's really an impact of funding cuts, and that's across the board for donors. And so we assisted some 3 million people a year ago. We're now down to 1 million.
9: What needs to happen so that more humanitarian aid can get to hungry people across Yemen?
6: Well, I think, one, there needs to be political attention to this. I know the competition is high now, but this is a very critical situation. And so that there is diplomatic efforts to try to de-escalate the situation and ultimately try to find a path towards a peaceful settlement here. Second, of course, we need to fund the humanitarian operations. We are effectively working in the south, and so those operations need to be funded. The people that have been displaced, that are struggling, need to be supported. And third, there needs to be a solution in the north. The Houthis need to be convinced to allow for principled humanitarian action and for our colleagues to be released.
9: You're speaking to the largest radio network in the United States, and there are going to be people who are listening thinking, well, Yemen's so far away, the Houthis are part of the problem, why should I care about this? Why should my government care about this? What do you say to them?
6: 12% of world trade passes outside Yemen, and this conflict is now having a disruption on that trade route. In addition to the Strait of Hormuz that everyone knows about, in addition to the Black Sea, where there is escalation between Ukraine and Russia right now. And so these are three choke points that are really pushing global trade, and it's pushing up prices across, not only in the developing world, but also in the U.S., in Europe. And so if this is not brought under control, it's going to have a massive impact on stability across the world.
9: And for Yemenis, if something is not done to de-escalate now, what does that mean for them?
6: They are already struggling. Half the population are struggling to put food on their tables. And of course, further escalation is going to mean more displacement, more economic crisis. And, you know, Yemen is already a country that is importing 90% of its food. So these disruptions to trade route is also hitting hard on the Yemenis. And, you know, I met a lot of desperate people who just cannot take anything more. And children are already malnourished. They will have damage for the rest of their life unless they are being treated and supported urgently. And so we need attention to this situation. We need funding for our operations, and we need to be able to operate across the country.
9: Carl Scow is the acting executive director of the World Food Program. We're speaking just hours after he left Yemen. Thank you so much for speaking with us.
6: Thank you for having me.
0: Annual wildfires in Indonesia blanket parts of that country with thick and toxic smoke. This year, the crisis is especially severe. Nina Rao reports from Indonesia's capital, Jakarta.
8: Nida Hanum is a school librarian in Indonesian Borneo. She says the smoke outside her home left her barely able to speak.
10: I've had shortness of breath so severe that even talking was painful. My eyes watered, my head felt like it was being stabbed, and my whole body ached.
8: Indonesia sees wildfires every year, but government officials say this year is particularly bad because of dry conditions brought on by El Nino. From January to August, the forestry ministry says about 500,000 acres have burned. Much of what's burning is peat, a carbon-rich soil drained for plantations to produce palm oil and pulpwood. Fires on dry peatland can smolder underground for months.
11: Laporan, angin berhembus kencang.
8: This recording shared by the Indonesian Disaster Management Agency featured a firefighter sharing how high winds are making it difficult to fight the fires at night as a wildfire tore through a hiking trail. Two Indonesian volunteer firefighters have died. Investigators believe these fires are mostly human-caused. Police have named more than 100 suspects, nearly all individual farmers. Peatlands are a common target for arson so that they can be cleared to produce palm oil and pulpwood. Senior police official Pipit Subianto says investigators need help.
11: Apabila kita mendapatkan informasi,
8: he says they need information and testimony from local communities to find out what caused the fires and who, if anyone, is responsible. Francisca Fita lectures at a university in Indonesian Borneo. She worries the damage to her and people's lungs will outlast the smoke, and that Indonesians have come to expect this every year. She says, make sure this doesn't happen again. For NPR News, I'm Naina Rao in Jakarta, Indonesia.
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24: Live from NPR News in Washington, I'm Dave Mattingly. Strong winds and heavy rains have been lashing the Hawaiian Islands overnight as Hurricane Lowell moves to their west. Emma Kyrus with Hawaii Public Radio says Lowell remains a Category 2 storm with top sustained winds of 110 miles per hour.
25: Kauai and Niihau, the two most westward islands, are under a hurricane and high surf warning and could see damaging winds and torrential rain. Schools and local government offices have been closed. The state is still recovering from Hurricane Lala, which brought high winds and catastrophic flooding to the Big Island of Hawaii, killing at least 2 people. Residents of Kauai felt minimal impacts from Lala, but many residents remember Hurricane Iniki, a Category 4 storm that caused widespread destruction across the island 34 years ago. For NPR News, I'm Emma Kyrus.
24: The National Transportation Safety Board says the 5 people killed in Sunday's crash at Miami International Airport were in vehicles hit by an Amazon cargo plane that ran off the end of a runway. The head of the NTSB says the 767 hit a van carrying members of an airport cleaning crew and an SUV before coming to a stop. At the time, it was landing on a flight from San Juan, Puerto Rico. The U.S. Coast Guard says it's searching for a small plane with 4 family members aboard missing off the Bahamas on a flight back to South Florida.

0: heavy machinery to lay utility lines and make way for 118 single-family homes. Court Rosen is director of development for A. Boone Real Estate, which is developing the 15-acre site.
1: We think that adding residential housing, which is needed everywhere regionally, is ultimately good for the community.
0: The land had been farmed for generations, but Rona County Schools purchased the property in 2008, intending to build a school there. That plan fell through, and it sold the land to A. Boone in 2024. Initially, the developer planned to build a mixed-use project that included a restaurant. But after neighborhood opposition threatened to sink a proposal to rezone the land, A. Boone withdrew the plan and announced it would build single-family housing instead. Now crews are putting in the infrastructure to support it.
1: We have to put in a lot of water, a lot of sewer line. All that's underground. It serves the homes. You'll never see it again. But when people turn on their faucet, they expect it to work.
0: A nearby neighbor says she's currently avoiding the noisy development and still has concerns about what the project will do to nearby roads. In Roanoke, I'm Mason Adams.
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2: That history includes one of the genre's founders who got his start in 1960s Jamaica. Dave Cantor talks with musician Derek Morgan and the organizer of the Supernova Ska Festival. More at 6:45. 62 degrees in Roanoke and Lynchburg. Charlottesville is 61. Richmond, 65 degrees. Highs in the low to upper 80s today. Lows tonight, upper 50s and low 60s. Breezy, warming a tad tomorrow. Highs in the low 80s to around 90 for Roanoke and Danville. Some showers returning to the area Thursday.
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5: It's Morning Edition from NPR News. I'm Steve Inskeep.
6: And I'm Layla Faldin. Good morning. Investigators say they have learned how five people died during a plane crash in Miami.
5: The National Transportation Safety Board is investigating the cargo plane that slid beyond a runway on Sunday. The NTSB says all those killed were in vehicles on the ground.
6: NPR Chandelise Duster is here to tell us more. Good morning, Chandelise.
7: Good morning.
6: What else do you know about the investigation?
7: The chair of the NTSB, Jennifer Homedy, cautioned that they were only sharing their preliminary findings so far. But she did say the Amazon cargo plane, after it landed, hit several vehicles. One was a van owned by a cleaning company that services the airport. There were seven people inside that van. Mm. She said the van was torn apart. The plane also hit an SUV, mangling the vehicle. The words she used to describe the scene were utter devastation.
8: The vehicle itself, the SUV, you can see airbags. There's components from vehicles, components of the navigational aids, debris from the airport. It's pretty extensive.
7: Homedy said the scene was hard to see and difficult for first responders. Recovery efforts have been made more difficult because there was fuel at the wreckage site that was leaking, and that needs to be cleaned up.
6: Did officials give any indication of what caused the crash?
7: No, but that is not unusual. Homedy did say that they recovered the flight data recorder and the cockpit recorder. She said they have teams that are looking at a number of angles, ranging from the crew's flight experience to weather conditions that day. As for the crew, Homedy wouldn't give an update on their status, but she did say that interviews have not been scheduled yet. Homedy said that she would have more information on the crash, and that would be shared today.
6: Now, aviation experts have been talking about how Miami International Airport is not equipped with an emergency stopping system. Did the NTSB chair address that?
7: Yeah, it came up a few times in yesterday's press conference. This is the system known as EMAS, short for Engineered Material Arresting Systems. It is designed to slow and stop an aircraft before it exits the end of the runway. It's lightweight, crushable material that forces a plane to slow down, something like sinking into mud. The FAA credits EMAS with slowing and stopping flights carrying

0: Nearly 500 crew and passengers. And while nearly 70 airports across the U.S. have it, it's not required by the FAA to have an EMAS system if the runway is longer than 1,000 feet, which is the case for Miami. Hamidi said yesterday that the question of whether an EMAS would have helped prevent this crash will be part of their investigation.
1: Now, we know flights were delayed and canceled because of the crash. Have things gotten back to normal?
0: Yeah, as you can imagine, there have been hundreds of flight delays since the crash. Flights have also been canceled. Two of the airport's four runways remain closed, and it is unclear when they will reopen. Officials say the two runways won't reopen until the investigation is finished. And nearly 40 flights into and out of the airport have been canceled so far today.
1: NPR's Shondalise Duster, thank you for your reporting, Shondalise.
0: You're welcome.
2: Hospitals have been closing labor and delivery units, especially in rural areas. One birthing center in Minnesota found a way to stay open. Minnesota Public Radio's Molly Castle Work has more.
3: Nikki Johnson was 33 weeks pregnant and shocked when she heard that the rural labor and delivery clinic in town was closing. Instead of giving birth near her home in Fairmont, Minnesota, she's faced with the prospect of driving to another clinic affiliated with her hospital about an hour away when she went into labor.
4: I was like, that would be terrifying. Giving birth is, like, scary to begin with.
3: The Rural Health Research Center, run by the University of Minnesota, found that in 2024, almost 300 U.S. counties had lost hospital-based obstetric services in the past 14 years. Katie Kazimanal is a public health professor with the University of Minnesota.
5: For every hospital that closes its obstetric unit or closes entirely, the nearest place to give birth gets further and further away. And that distance is associated with poor outcomes for moms and for babies.
3: Nikki Johnson gave birth at United Hospital District in Blue Earth, Minnesota, in the far southern part of the state. It's a rural hospital bucking the trend. It's not only kept its birthing center open, it's delivering more babies than ever. Richard Ash is CEO of the small nonprofit. He says they're the last remaining hospital in the county.
6: If we're not doing OB, there's a big desert here, and there's a lot of people that are going to either have to move or take the risk.
3: Ash says the hospital is committed to protecting obstetric services, and it's showing. He recalls that for years, the hospital delivered about 50 babies a year. By 2025, that number had almost quadrupled. 28-year-old Mijah Whitefeather Manning gave birth to her first son at the hospital a year ago, and this day swaddles her newborn son. She and her husband are teachers at schools in town. She says she chose United Hospital District over larger hospital systems in bigger cities nearby because she feels heard and understood here.
7: In rural communities, we need local hospitals, and we need them to be funded and staffed. And despite the fact that maybe people see it as like a financial risk or burden, it is truly like one of the most important things that we can put our money towards.
3: The chief medical officer of the hospital is Aaron Johnson. He says one of the ways they're able to make ends meet is by cross-training the medical staff.
8: If you're a small farmer, you're not just the one who drives the combine. You can drive a tractor, you can drive a truck, you can run a grain leg, you can do multiple things.
3: He says it's the same with rural labor and delivery units. They require 24/7 staffing because babies can come at any time, but that's pricey. United Hospital District staff work in other departments when they're not needed in obstetrics, reducing costs. For Johnson, keeping the labor and delivery unit open is a personal commitment.
8: These are our neighbors. These are our family members. These are the people that we go to church with, go to school with, go to football games with. We want to provide the best care for them.
3: The University of Minnesota's Katie Kazimanal says United Hospital District strategy is what other successful rural hospitals are doing, and she hopes it'll serve as a blueprint for others. For NPR News, I'm Molly Castle-Work in Blue Earth, Minnesota.

wondering, wow, what is that cool music? It's from NPR's Tiny Desk. Rat Boys performing there. 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
1: It's NPR member station Radio IQ. The time is 6:42. Good to be with you early on a Tuesday. I'm Jeff Bosser. Recent foodborne illnesses and recalls have consumers rethinking what they purchase to put on their plate. Up ahead on the Marketplace Morning Report, shoppers at a farmer's market share how they're feeling about produce these days. That's in 10 minutes.
2: E-bikes are getting faster. 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
3: 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The wholesale use of a loophole to make these as widespread as normal bicycles.
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1: 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But for green thumbs, it's just starting. Frost can even be a superpower. So it's time to get back to work and plant the seeds for your spring crop. That conversation and questions taken on 1A, that show from 10 till noon today.
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1: We will get back to work a tad cooler in the forecast today and dry starting out, but some showers return later in the week, along with many temperatures in the upper 80s and low 90s. Today, highs in the low to upper 80s, sunny. High around 86 in Roanoke and Richmond, 88 for Danville. Tonight, lows in the upper 50s and low 60s under mostly clear skies. A little breezy and warmer tomorrow. Highs in the low 80s to 90 for Roanoke and Danville. Upper 80s for much of the region. Sunny starting out Thursday. Some cloud showers and storms by the afternoon. Highs in the low 80s to mid 90s. More showers expected overnight. We have 56 degrees in Blacksburg. Roanoke 62. Stanton 56. It's 61 in Charlottesville and Fredericksburg. Richmond has 65 degrees.
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1: It's Morning Edition on Radio IQ. I'm Jeff Bosser. For more than a decade, Virginia has hosted the Supernova Ska Festival. It's an event that each year pulls in dozens of performers exploring the genre's 1960s origins, as well as newer acts incorporating punky elements into their work. Dave Cantor picks up the story.
7: Tim and April Receiver first held the festival in Fredericksburg during 2014 and moved south to Hampton Roads a few years later, taking the event with them. The couple, both originally from Indiana, were introduced to the genre during the mid-90s while Tim served with the U.S. Air Force in Japan.
8: Ska is kind of a broad, you know, we can go all the way back to Jamaica, and we were bringing in like Derek Morgan this year, that, you know, who's one of the foundational artists, you know, and it goes all the way up till, you know, there's bands that are breaking right now that are brand new, like called Millington, that are playing Warped Tour and like doing really well, and they're playing the show too. So it's kind of, it can be anything.
7: The music initially sprung up as Jamaica pursued independence from Britain in the late 1950s and early 60s. Derek Morgan's single, Forward March, was released in 1962 and celebrated the island nation's freedom, setting a template that served as a starting point for bands for more than 60 years. He's set to perform at the two-day event, which runs September 12th and 13th. The music evolved during different waves of popularity in the UK and the States. It received mainstream attention in the U.S. during the 90s, when bands like the Toasters and the Voodoo Glow Skulls fully integrated punk spirit into that Jamaican template. While Morgan, the 86-year-old vocalist, said he doesn't write new material at this point, his catalog is full of well-known tunes like Conquering Ruler, Blazing Fire, and Tougher Than Tough.
0: everything running smooth because you have to give everybody a little touch. They do like it everywhere I go. And I create a lot of fans them way, you know. Anywhere I go, I always come out a great on top.
7: That self-assuredness comes from decades of touring and meeting some of the world's most famous musicians. He recalled seeing the Beatles before the band toured the States and spent time with well-known American soul vocalists like Sam Cooke. With the genre drawing from so many different kinds of music, jazz, R&B, soul, and later on punk, Supernova's bill reflects that unruly pedigree.
8: The thing I really love about it, though, and I kind of backed into it, is like all the history behind it. As we've gotten further along with this, we've been communicating and working with the Jamaican government, with Alpha, which is one of the schools where the music started.
7: The Alpha Boys School in Kingston educated a handful of players that would help define the genre's first wave. And the receivers have developed a scholarship program to bring students to the festival. Supernova has also received support from Virginia Humanities for its Amplifying Talent program. It provides funding to pay Hampton University students to help stream performances from the festival. This year, dance hall star Yellow Man, The English Beat, and Linville Golding of The Specials are all scheduled to appear, and American acts like The Slackers, Jeff Rosenstock, and Catfight are also on the bill. Derek Morgan's health will likely limit the time he's hanging around and listening to those acts. He contrasted his earliest experiences in the music industry, how bands record and perform today.
0: Not one the same. Not going the same. These producers know, nowadays, they record a song and then could separate every music differently. That was now. First time we couldn't do that. We just make one track music and come down the line.
7: Live on the festival stage, that difference will melt away. But Morgan's emphatic about what he has planned.
0: I will be singing out my heart down there.
7: I'm Dave Cantor.

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1: 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Good morning. I'm Jeff Foster. Good to be with you early on a Tuesday. Up ahead next hour in Morning Edition on Radio IQ, Canada's retaliatory tariffs against U.S. imports went into effect early this morning, escalating the trade war between former close allies. We'll also hear from a former Canadian Minister of Finance about those tariffs. It's all in the next half hour.
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1: Sunny, highs in the low to upper 80s today, including 88 for Danville, 86 around Roanoke. More sun tomorrow and a tad warmer, highs in the low 80s to 90 for Roanoke, 85 in the New River Valley. Sunny Thursday, starting out, cloud showers and storms by afternoon, and highs in the low 80s to mid-90s by then.
3: What consumers are expecting when it comes to inflation and what consumers are doing in response to the cyclosporine outbreak.
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3: From Marketplace in Washington, I'm Kimberly Adams. Later this morning, the New York Fed will release its monthly survey of consumer expectations. It will provide some of the data points the Federal Reserve's rate-setting committee will use to decide whether to raise interest rates in order to tamp down inflation. Marketplace's Kaylee Wells has more on what to expect.
5: Inflation is still a problem because energy prices are high, says Pavlina Cherneva at Bard College. So as the war in the Mideast drags on,
6: there are no indications at this moment that inflation expectations are slowing down.
5: How consumers are feeling about inflation comes down to how they're feeling about what they're seeing in two places, the grocery store and the gas station, says Stephen Brown, who is chief U.S. economist at Capital Economics.
7: There was a rebound in gasoline prices. And likewise, there's been quite a few news stories about food inflation.
5: The New York Fed survey measures what kind of inflation people expect 1 year, 3 years, and 5 years from now. Tyler Shipper at the University of St. Thomas says it's those longer-term expectations we should be watching.
8: If people start believing that inflation is always going to be well above their target, that could be something that is like a self-fulfilling prophecy.
5: He says inflation gets worse when consumers accept it. Like if Shipper goes to the grocery store already expecting higher prices,
8: I'm not going to comparison shop. Or when I ask for a raise, I'm going to ask for a bigger raise than I used to because I know that prices tend to be going up more now than they used to.
5: So food prices go up, wages go up, rents, repeat, and presto, long-term inflation. I'm Kaylee Wells for Marketplace.
3: Let's do the numbers. The FTSE in London is down less than 0.1%. Dow, S&P, and NASDAQ futures are mixed in the negative 0.7% to positive 0.1% range, with the Dow future down 387 points. The 10-year Treasury yield is up at 4.8%.
4: 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For months now, people have been getting sick with cyclospora. The outbreak has so far been linked to bagged lettuce and to Taylor Farms in particular. But there have been other foodborne illness outbreaks and recalls recently, including salmonella in eggs and jalapenos. All of this is affecting grocery stores and restaurants and lettuce sales in particular. Marketplace's Samantha Fields headed to a farmer's market to see how people there are feeling about their produce.
9: On Tuesdays from May to December, you can find Barry Savoy in Rittenhouse Square in Philadelphia, selling tomatoes and eggplant, peppers and broccoli.
10: And then lettuce. That is my specialty. I always say lettuce is what pays my mortgage.
9: Savoy grows that lettuce at the small organic farm he runs with his business partner, Carol DeMeo, about 40 minutes outside the city in Williamstown, New Jersey.
10: We have a specific soil that makes great kale and great lettuces and great escaroles and frisées and stuff like that. Just really flavorful.
9: All those greens are extra popular lately thanks to cyclospora. Savoy is hearing about it a lot from customers and seeing it in his sales. A lettuce harvest that would have normally lasted 2.5 weeks is now selling out in 5 days.
10: You have this huge insurge of new customers coming to you, and it just makes you just, you're out right away.
9: One of those new customers is Anna Squitieri of South Philly.
11: I work across the street, and I buy my produce at farmers markets now.
9: Squitieri always came here for bread, but not so much for produce until recently.
11: Now I don't buy any produce at the supermarket, only because I won't buy anything in a bag, which I used to buy all the time, which it's convenient for me, but now I don't want to die.
9: These days, she feels safer buying produce grown nearby. Jeanette Strober manages the Rittenhouse Farmers Market, and she's hearing that a lot.
12: Customers are asking more about where their food's coming from.
9: She says it's hard to know for sure how many new people are coming to the market and actually buying produce because of all the recent outbreaks and recalls, but
12: talking to my farmers, they're saying that they're hearing more questions about it, which makes me think they're not our typical customers.
13: And then how many years are
14: you? 7, I believe.
9: Nationwide, sales of prepackaged salads are down 35% since the cyclospora outbreak began. And all produce sales are down about 10%, according to Nielsen IQ. At the same time, interest in farmers markets is up. For Barry Savoy of Savoy Organic Farm, the spike in sales is a mixed bag.
10: Everyone thinks it's all great because I'm selling out of lettuce, but it doesn't mean I'm doing more business.
9: Because lettuce is not something you can just go quickly make more of when you sell out.
10: The average head of lettuce spends about 4 weeks in a tray in the greenhouse, then gets transplanted and takes about 5 to 6 weeks outside to produce. Well, I can't go back in time. Right. They don't make DeLoreans and flux capacitors anymore.
9: So there have been a bunch of markets this summer where Savoy just didn't have any lettuce to sell. And that can cost him customers.
10: When you don't have it and you go 1 week, it's okay. You go 2 weeks in a row, a lot of them move on.
9: For the last couple of weeks, Greg Scott has been on the lookout for lettuce.
15: It wasn't here last week, and I'm glad that it's here this week.
9: He works nearby and often pops over to this market just to peruse.
16: Have you bought lettuce here before?
15: Nope.
16: First time.
15: All right. Well, I'm excited about it.
9: Scott has always liked the idea of buying local, but hasn't always done it, mostly because of convenience, though he has been lately because of cyclospora and other recent outbreaks. He'd like to think he'll keep doing it, but
15: when there's not a situation like this, I think it's harder to maintain that level of awareness and presence to, you know, stay local.
9: And go out of your way to do it. I'm Samantha Fields for Marketplace.
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18: Good morning. Canada has new tariffs on $20 billion worth of American products. Canada's former finance minister compares the U.S. to an unreliable boyfriend. It's Morning Edition from NPR News.
1: An essential product to ease symptoms of menopause is hard to find nowadays. We'll have more from reporter Christine Cuter in a few minutes.
19: The head of the NTSB describes a scene of a Miami plane crash as, quote, utter devastation. I'm Steve Inskeep.
18: And I'm Leila Fadil. The plane tore apart a van it hit on the ground with seven people inside. Also, we have a rare view of what's happening in Yemen, where civil war is causing famine. And a rural Minnesota hospital has a strategy to keep its birth center open as so many close. It's Tuesday, September 8th. 40 years ago today, the Oprah Winfrey Show started in national syndication. The news is next.
20: Live from NPR News in Washington, I'm Corva Coleman. Republicans head to Dallas this week for an unconventional midterm convention. As NPR's Tamara Keith reports, this is the first convention for Republicans outside of a presidential election year.
21: The convention is centered around President Trump and his policies, so much so that he's headlining the program both nights. There are questions about how many Republican candidates will actually attend, especially those in tight races trying to get some distance from an unpopular president. But Alex Triantafilou, chairman of the Ohio Republican Party, says he isn't worried.
22: You know, from the very beginning, you know, we were told that we could use this as an opportunity to rally the troops and to raise some money for the party, and those two things have certainly happened.
21: A Democratic Party spokesman is predicting what he calls the worst infomercial in the history of political campaigning. Tamara Keith, NPR News.
20: New Hampshire is holding its primary elections today. Candidates are seeking state and federal offices. Five people are dead from yesterday's Amazon cargo plane crash in Miami. The chair of the National Transportation Safety Board, Jennifer Homendy, says the plane skidded off the runway and crashed into two vehicles. The pilots survived. NPR Chandelise Duster reports, Homendy says searchers have recovered the jet's flight data recorders.
23: She said they have teams that are looking at a number of angles, ranging from the crew's flight experience to weather conditions that day. As for the crew, Homendy wouldn't give an update on their status, but she did say that interviews have not been scheduled yet. Homendy said that she would have more information on the crash, and that would be shared today.
20: NPR Chandelise Duster reporting. Israeli officials say they have a plan for, quote, all-out war if violence continues in the occupied West Bank. Israel's defense minister spoke after the stabbing of an Israeli in the West Bank and the death of a Palestinian student in a separate incident. NPR's Carrie Kahn has more.
24: Defense Minister Israel Katz says if it's determined that a large-scale attack on military and Jewish settlements is about to happen, troops have been instructed to, quote, launch an all-out campaign. That would include targeted killings of senior Palestinian Authority figures and evacuating and occupying security zones, Katz says, as was done in Gaza. Israel's military says an Israeli farmer was stabbed in the West Bank by a Palestinian assailant who was then tracked down and killed. Separately, a Palestinian university student was killed overnight by Israeli settlers, according to the head of the local village council. The U.S. ambassador to Israel has decried the rise in Israeli settler violence against Palestinians as, quote, terrorism. Carrie Kahn, NPR News, Tel Aviv.
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1: Radio IQ News, I'm Jeff Bosser. Prescriptions for estrogen patches, which ease menopause symptoms, more than tripled in the last 8 years. Now there's a shortage. It's left patients heated and providers scrambling, as Christine Cuter reports.
25: 5 months ago, Jenny Lynn Walding picked up her first box of estrogen patches from a pharmacy. No problem at all. But she hasn't been able to fill the prescription since.
26: Well, now I can't get it. So now I'm on nothing.
25: About 1.3 million American women begin menopause each year. Estrogen patches, around since the 1920s, and used alone or in combination with other drugs, relieve menopause symptoms like night sweats, sleeplessness, joint aches, and brain fog. But the patches have become a hot commodity after the FDA removed drug warnings last fall and said hormone replacement therapy offered more benefits than risks, an about face from the early 2000s when women were warned away from it.
2: For many years now, those of us in the field have known that hormone therapy is very safe, and we preferentially use these transdermal patches because they are small, they're easy to apply, you change them either twice a week or once a week.
25: Dr. Joanne Pinkerton directs UVA's Midlife Health Center. She says the shortage due to skyrocketing demand and manufacturing inertia will stick around through year's end.
2: These patches have become a really important part of what we prescribe for acutely menopausal women.
25: Until the shortage simmers down, Walding's borrowing patches from friends and considering herbal remedies.
3: Women, we rally. We've seen our grandmothers, we've seen our mothers, and we're still having to claw our way out of effectively getting this fixed once and for all for our daughters.
25: Pinkerton says women who can't get the patches might also consider getting a prescription hormone gel. Oral estrogen, which comes with slightly more risk because it's processed by the liver, may also be an option. Reporting from Charlottesville, I'm Christine Cuter.
1: Barham College is marking some significant enrollment gains. The school in Franklin County says student enrollment for the current year is up by about 10% to its highest mark in 6 years. Officials credit the increase to growth in student retention, which is up by about 20%. They also say the school has improved its financial standing. Its athletic program has also moved up to the Division II classification. Later this half hour in Morning Edition, journalist Peter Bergen talks with Steve Inskeep about his latest book, All the President's Wars, a history of the U.S.'s war on terror across four presidential administrations. Conversation 15 minutes away. A tad cooler as we get back to work today. Some sun, high temperatures in the low 80s to 86 for Roanoke, 88 around Danville. Mostly clear tonight, lows in the upper 50s and low 60s. Sunny, breezy, and warmer tomorrow. Highs in the low 80s to 90 for Roanoke and Danville. Upper 80s for most in areas east. Some showers again Thursday by the afternoon, and highs in the low 80s to mid 90s. We have 56 degrees in Blacksburg. Roanoke and Lynchburg, 61 degrees. Charlottesville and Fredericksburg have 60. Richmond, 65 degrees.
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19: It's Morning Edition from NPR News. I'm Steve Inskeep.
24: And I'm Layla Faldin. Good morning. Canada's latest tariffs on American products are in place.
19: Prime Minister Mark Carney imposed taxes of up to 50% on a range of American goods entering Canada. He's retaliating for tariffs that President Trump placed on Canadian products like aluminum, steel, and dairy. In a moment, we'll discuss all this with former Canadian Finance Minister Chrystia Freeland, who negotiated with the United States. We begin with the latest news.
24: Reporter Peter Armstrong in Toronto has been following the trade war and joins me now. Good morning, Peter.
6: Good morning.
24: Peter, what is the state of things this morning?
6: Well, so as you say, that midnight last night, this latest round, these counter-tariffs from the Canadian government kicked in. And it's like, you know, this is the retaliation to the retaliation of the retaliation to those first tariffs that were imposed 18 months ago, back when Donald Trump first returned to the White House. We're talking about like a $20 billion swath of tariffs, and they are dollar for dollar, though not product for product, with the latest U.S. tariffs imposed when those talks between Canada and the U.S. fell apart last month. But, you know, I really think the line-by-line, sector-by-sector breakdown isn't really the concern. The concern is that we're really now into an escalatory cycle that'll drive up costs and hurt businesses on both sides of the border. The expectation, of course, is that the U.S. is going to respond. And we all know this isn't going to have a huge impact on, like, the macro economy in the U.S., but where this hits, it hurts, right? Kentucky bourbon makers, California winemakers, tourism in all these areas that used to be so frequented by Canadian tourists, that's cost billions of dollars. The auto industry spent like $110 billion on tariffs and tariff-related costs. Canada's the biggest market for U.S. cars, right? U.S. auto exports to Canada plummeted 22% since all this started.
24: So it will be felt in some sectors. How are Canadians feeling this morning?
6: It would be very hard to understate just how angry and betrayed Canadians feel. And it's not just these latest tariffs, and it's not even just the 51st state stuff or, you know, the disrespectful way the administration calls the prime minister governor and all of that. It's the totality of the way Canadians and Canadian businesses feel they've been treated over the last 18 months. Trump has said very clearly that he wants to make Canada a state. Though he doesn't have the power to do that, he was asked if he would use force to make that happen and responded that he would use economic force. Well, Canadians hear that. They see his actions and they feel really that their very independence as a country is at stake. So they're very firmly behind the prime minister on this. But remember, Leila, Canada and the U.S. don't just trade stuff. Those two countries build stuff together. We built up these incredible and efficient, huge supply chains aimed at bringing down costs and taking advantage of this competitive advantage that we have in North America. Trump has said he wants that to stop. And, you know, Canada looks at that and says, we're the largest customer for 26 states. We're a top three customer for 45 states. Canada's the biggest supplier of U.S. oil, electricity, fertilizer, with the biggest export markets for autos, more than China, the UK, and Japan combined. So it's really frustrating, I think, for a lot of Canadians just to see where this has really gotten itself.
24: So where do things stand, though? Does this just keep escalating? Is there a pathway to get trade discussions back on track?
6: I really think that's the concern. The two sides are not talking at this point. Trump is posting maps of North America covered in the U.S. flag, memes of him fighting the prime minister and calling him governor. Defense Secretary Pete Hegseth was recently accused of making fun online of the appearance of a Canadian teenager army cadet and her instructor. The Premier of Ontario went on TV and said Trump could kiss his you-know-what. You know, getting out of any conflict is hard. Trade wars are no different. Common ground is really needed, and none of this makes finding that common ground any easier.
24: Reporter Peter Armstrong in Toronto. Thank you, Peter.
6: Yeah, you bet.
19: Chrystia Freeland joins us next. She was the Canadian negotiator when the first Trump administration worked out the U.S.-Mexico-Canada free trade agreement, which Trump called the best trade deal ever. Freeland is author of an upcoming book called Unreliable Boyfriend, an insider's view of dealing with a chaotic superpower, plutocrats, and other complicated people. Ms. Freeland, welcome.
7: Good to be with you, Steve.
19: Okay, so we Americans are an unreliable boyfriend?
7: I'm afraid so. We could call you worse, but Canadians try to be polite.
19: Okay, go on.
7: Well, look, I think report from Toronto that we just heard was really accurate. And what I would start with is reminding Americans we actually have a free trade deal with the United States. And it's a free trade deal that Donald Trump's administration negotiated. President Trump himself called it the best trade deal ever. It's a deal that Nancy Pelosi endorsed and supported. You can't get more bipartisan than that. And so we have a win-win economic relationship governed by that deal. And yet, as your reporter Peter recounted in detail, Canada keeps getting beaten up economically and rhetorically with repeated demands by the president that Canada should become the 51st state. To me, it's absurd. And to me, it's also really, really dangerous.
19: How do you answer Americans in the Midwest, say, whose attitude is, listen, we've just lost too many auto jobs, too many jobs to Canada, too many jobs to Mexico. We need to change things a little bit.
7: I don't think you've lost the jobs to Canada. I actually have a lot of sympathy with the view from the Midwest and other parts of the United States that global trade needed to change. I think the China shock is real. I think China's admission to the WTO was a mistake. And I do think we need to recalibrate global trade to protect blue-collar manufacturing jobs in high-wage countries. The USMCA, the deal that governs Canada-US trade, does that. It includes, and this was the first time a trade deal included a provision like this, Bob Lighthizer and I negotiated it. It includes a provision that protects high-wage labor, particularly in the car sector.
8: Well, let's talk about that for a moment, because I'd like your assessment of what Canada is doing in light of the new trade war from the second Trump administration. Canada is increasingly turning to China. So instead of being a U.S. ally against China, which it sounds like you would like, Canada is becoming something closer to a Chinese ally against the United States. Is that the best course or the only course you have?
7: Well, I would say that the big winner from America's bellicose behavior towards its closest allies is China. And I think that's really unfortunate. I'm actually a China hawk. I think China is a threat economically, and I think China's manipulated the global trading system, and that's hurt high-wage, you know, unionized middle-class workers. And I think China has been a threat politically. But the problem for a country like Canada, and you're going to see this increasingly around the world, is if the U.S. is beating up on you, if the U.S. is saying, we want you to become a part of our country, then, you know, unfortunately, you have to find friends in other places.
8: Are you saying Mark Carney's doing the right thing, even though you're a China hawk?
7: I'm saying the United States is doing the wrong thing. And what the United States should be doing is treating its allies like allies. It should be recognizing that trade with your friends is absolutely essential and is a win-win proposition. And if Americans are concerned about China in the world, which I am, the best way to act on China is with an alliance with America's traditional allies. And you would find friends not only in Canada, but I think the Europeans would be very happy to be part of a relationship like that. But it has to start with stopping punching your friends in the face, which is what Washington is doing right now.
8: The U.S. argument here is simply, we're bigger, so you have to do what we want. Howard Lutnick, the Commerce Secretary, said this in congressional testimony the other day about Vietnam. We're bigger, they just have to do what we want. Treasury Secretary Scott Bessent says this of Canada. You're too small to battle U.S. economic power. Is he right?
7: The reason I laughed when you said that, Steve, is at a crucial moment during the previous round of NAFTA negotiations, in a very small meeting, I got yelled at and I was told exactly that. And I was told, we are 10 times bigger than you, so we should get our way 10 times more than you. That is not a way to have a partnership, and Canadians simply won't stand for it.
8: Chrystia Freeland is a former Deputy Prime Minister of Canada. Thanks for your time. Really appreciate it.
7: My pleasure.
10: Hawaii is on a rare tornado watch as Hurricane Lowell passes just west of the islands. The Category 2 storm is expected to bring powerful waves, flash flooding, and mudslides. NPR's Juliana Kim reports from the island of Oahu.
21: For days, officials and residents in Hawaii have been bracing for Hurricane Lowell, which at one point was a Category 5 storm in the Pacific. The hurricane has now weakened, and the National Weather Service says it won't directly hit the Hawaiian Islands. Still on Monday, Kauai Mayor Derek Kawakami said the storm was a threat.
11: As we have all seen over the last 24 hours, the weather has changed dramatically, and it will continue to change and be more of a challenge as the day goes on into the night, into tomorrow.
21: The National Hurricane Center expects over a foot of rain for Kauai. Meanwhile, Maui, Oahu, and the Big Island could see nearly a foot of precipitation. Forecasters are also monitoring for the possibility of tornadoes, which are rare and tend to be weak in Hawaii. Lowell is expected to move past the Hawaiian Islands by Tuesday evening local time. The high winds and rains hit just weeks after the Big Island was battered by a major hurricane. Earlier this year, Oahu's north shore was wrecked by a series of storms. In both cases, hundreds of homes were damaged and recovery is ongoing. Juliana Kim, NPR News.

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1: Good morning. Good to have you with us early on a Tuesday for Morning Edition on listener-supported Radio IQ. I'm Jeff Bossert. A constitutional law expert weighs in on recent Supreme Court rulings over President Trump's ballroom and his plan to restrict mail-in voting.
2: The court seems to be acting inconsistently in a way that has the remarkable tendency to enable what may very well be unlawful behavior by President Trump.
1: In 15 minutes, what the court has said about who can sue the president. Stay with us.
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1: We'll warm up as the week moves on, but highs today only in the low to upper 80s, around 86 for the Roanoke area, 88 for Danville, sunny skies. Tomorrow, more sun, breezy, a tad warmer, highs in the low 80s to around 90 for Roanoke, 85 in the New River Valley. Sunny Thursday, highs in the low 80s to mid 90s with showers and storms by the afternoon.
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6: This is Morning Edition from NPR News. I'm Leila Faldin.
7: And I'm Steve Inskeep. This week, the nation marks the 25th anniversary of the 9/11 attacks on the United States. The journalist Peter Bergen says that's long enough ago that for many people, it's not even a distant memory.
8: Yeah, 9/11 was one of the hinge events of American history. And the kids that I teach at Arizona State, and I include graduate students, and they're not kids, were not born or were children on 9/11.
7: Peter Bergen covered terrorism even before that attack. As a CNN producer, he was part of a team that interviewed Osama bin Laden in the 1990s in Afghanistan. After 9/11, he followed the war in Afghanistan, the war in Iraq, anti-terror campaigns around the world, the raid to kill bin Laden, and more. He's written a book about that quarter century called All the President's Wars.
8: It's sort of disappointing, I guess, that we haven't learned from some of the previous mistakes that we've made in the past. Hopefully we won't keep making them.
7: Bergen says the wars changed American security and American politics. One change was the growth of presidential power, including the power of presidents to go to war, whether the public approves or not.
8: And the biggest example of that, of course, is the Iran war, which is if you were to do a checklist of all the things you'd want to have before you started a war, an imminent threat, public buy-in, congressional authorization, NATO allies, a UN resolution, we don't have any of those.
7: You're telling me there's all these things that should be necessary or traditionally would have been necessary for a president to take the country to war, and we have evolved into a situation where the president can ignore all that and just go to war.
8: It seems so. I mean, obviously, after 9/11, President George W. Bush ticked all those boxes. There was an imminent threat. There was a U.S. congressional authorization. There was a U.N. resolution in favor of the right to self-defense. There were the first and only time that all of our NATO allies have come to the collective self-defense under Article 5. So it's eroded over time. But, you know, President Bush obviously eroded it significantly with the Iraq war, where the imminent threat was not true. He didn't have a UN resolution in favor. He didn't have NATO allies except the British, really.
7: He did get some kind of a vote out of Congress.
8: He got a big vote out of Congress. And also, very importantly, Steve, you know, congressional votes are partly based on public opinion. At the beginning of the war, the Iraq war was quite popular because 75% of Americans were in favor of the war. Now, in the case of the Iran war, at the beginning of the war, it was only 41% of Americans were in favor of the war, which is the lowest number since polling began. And obviously, that number hasn't increased because the war has not gone as promised. So, but I think also President Obama contributed to this imperial presidency. If you think about the Libya war to overthrow Gaddafi, there was a UN resolution in favor of that. There were NATO allies, but he never went to Congress to get authorization. And he said publicly it was his worst mistake.
7: I feel we need, for even some adults listening to this, to recall, this is 2011. It's the Arab Spring. There are all these uprisings. Muammar Gaddafi, the leader of Libya, is under pressure. And the U.S. supported with Europeans this campaign to unseat him, right? That's what you're talking about.
8: And President Obama has publicly said that not planning for the day after the fall of Gaddafi was his biggest mistake. Now, you can argue whether or not that's true, but certainly it's his opinion. And there was no plan for the day after. And one of the themes of my book is, look, you've got to plan for the day after, otherwise the you're going to lose the peace even if you've won the war.
7: Did President Trump in his first term also contribute to this gradual expansion of presidential power?
8: I think, you know, if you look at the anti-ISIS campaign, which by any standard was a success, you know, relatively small American fatalities, relatively small amounts of money that the United States spent on those wars.
7: And they smashed ISIS in Syria.
8: They smashed ISIS
7: in
8: Syria and Iraq. Now, I call this strategy go light and go long, meaning it's a relatively small American footprint. In the case of the fight against Iraq, it was Iraqis and Syrians who were doing the fighting and the dying. When the ISIS areas were liberated, it was Syrians and Iraqis who liberated these areas, not Americans on Humvees.
7: Peter Bergen says both Obama and Trump ordered acts of war around the world without engaging the public and without putting many U.S. troops at risk. Often it worked, though it cut the rest of us out of the discussion. Americans do not decide to go to war and are unlikely to be drafted to fight, leaving the job to an all-volunteer military.
8: I'm describing a situation where only 1% of the population really serves, and it's become increasingly cut off from the civilian population in a way that wasn't true during the Korean War or the Vietnam War, where there was a draft. And that allows the president, I think, to, you know, to do things that he or she otherwise might not have been able to do politically.
7: The justification for a president to do what you're describing is, I must act quickly so that we are safe.
8: Yeah.
7: After 25 years of this, are we safer?
8: Well, we are safer in the sense that we have spent a tremendous amount, not just on our offensive measures, but I mean, the defensive measures we have are extraordinary. There was no TSA before 9/11. There was no Department of Homeland Security, which is the largest government agency outside the Pentagon. The number of FBI-led joint terrorism task forces has tripled since 9/11. The intelligence budget has quintupled. So, yeah, I think we're a lot safer. And that, you know, if you, on the positive side of the ledger, there hasn't been an attack on any scale by a foreign terrorist organization since 9/11, other than one attack in Pensacola, Florida, which killed three American soldiers in 2019 by a Saudi military officer.
7: So you've concluded that we're safer, but of course what we want to do is be safe and free.
8: Mm.
7: Are we as free as we were before 9/11?
8: Well, no. Part of that is technology. I mean, when you or I walk out of this building, there are cameras observing our movements, whatever.
7: Facial recognition. Somebody could probably follow all my movements or yours.
8: I mean, so a lot of these technologies may have been sped up by the war. Companies like Palantir basically came out of the counterterrorism war. But that said, some of these big technological changes were happening independently of what happened in the post-9/11 period.
7: If we assume that it's supposed to be a democracy and remain a democracy, and we should have some voice in foreign affairs and national security and try somehow to be thoughtful and participate while not getting in the way of what needs to be done, can you imagine some way that Americans could re-engage in national security and have some meaningful voice in it?
8: Well, that would mean that Congress would have to take its responsibilities more seriously. I mean, I think the erosion of Congress' ability to kind of be involved in these national security decisions is an erosion of the public's ability to be involved in these national security decisions, and we need to go back to that. Certainly the founders didn't intend, the whole point of the exercise was to make ensure that a king-like figure just didn't take the nation to war on a personal whim.
7: Peter Bergen's latest book is called All the President's Wars. Peter, thanks for coming by.
8: Thank you, Steve.
7: This is NPR News.
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0: The original Star Trek TV series only ran for 3 seasons, but it's gained generations of fans over the decades, inspiring remakes and spin-offs. 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
11: Live from NPR News in Washington, I'm Dave Mattingly. About $20 billion worth of American goods are now subject to Canadian tariffs. They went into effect this morning as promised by Canada's Prime Minister in response to levies imposed by President Trump on Canadian products, as Dan Karpinchuk reports.
12: Nearly 700 American products are now subject to Canadian tariffs ranging from 15 to 50%. The targeted measures will include commodities like steel and aluminum, household items such as appliances, electronics, perfume and makeup, as well as dairy and plywood. Ottawa had threatened the countermeasures after President Trump slapped new 50% tariffs on Canadian goods nearly 3 weeks ago. Trump has threatened to retaliate again. And Trump has set his sights on the Montreal-based plane maker Bombardier, saying they would no longer be allowed to sell in the U.S. unless they manufactured there. Bombardier employs about 3,000 Americans at factories in Kansas and Texas and maintains service facilities in multiple states. For NPR News, I'm Dan Karpinchuk in Toronto.
11: This is primary day in New Hampshire, where voters are choosing candidates for seats in Congress, the state legislature, and for governor. More than a dozen candidates, Republicans and Democratic, are vying for the Senate seat being vacated by Democratic Senator Jean Shaheen. She's not running for re-election in November. This is NPR News from Washington.
1: 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Parenting is a tough job, especially if you're also facing cultural or financial barriers, but a nonprofit of Charlottesville has been helping families for the last 35 years and recently launched a new campaign called One Tired Mother to provide support. Sandy Hausman has more.
13: The early years of parenting can be exhausting, and for low-income families or immigrants, the challenge may be even greater. That's why a group called Child Health Partnership sends a small army of support personnel to families in Charlottesville, Albemarle, Louisa, and Fluvanna counties.
14: It's a small team, but it's a mighty team. We've got

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2: 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A former Virginia State Police superintendent who later served as police chief in Newport News has died. Williamsburg resident Bill Corbello was 94. He died late last week. His 2 years leading Virginia State Police were not without controversy. He and Governor Doug Wilder reportedly clashed in 1991, but Corbello was credited with stabilizing the Newport News and Portsmouth police departments during turbulent times. Later this half hour, the Tunnels to Towers Foundation is traveling across the U.S. with a 21-foot I-beam from the World Trade Center's South Tower to help educate Americans with no memory of these September 11th attacks. That story is about 5 minutes away. 62 degrees in Roanoke, Lynchburg, and Martinsville. Charlottesville has 60, Richmond 65 degrees. Some sun today, a tad cooler than we've had recently. Highs in the low to upper 80s. It's 7:34.
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4: 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I'm Steve Inskeep.
5: And I'm Layla Faldin. Who has the right to sue the president? That's a question that's being raised by a number of recent rulings by the Supreme Court. It's allowing construction of President Trump's ballroom at the White House to continue, saying that an architectural historian's objections weren't enough to allow a lawsuit to go ahead. The court has also recently declined to block the administration's plan to restrict mail-in ballots. Stephen Vladeck has been watching all this. He's a constitutional law expert and a professor at Georgetown Law. Professor, good morning and welcome back to the program.
6: Good morning, Layla. Thanks for having me back.
5: What do these two cases tell us about who can prevail in a lawsuit that tries to check executive power?
6: I think they tell us a couple of things, and they're going in somewhat different directions. Okay. So in the mail-in ballots case, the Supreme Court's first ruling a couple of weeks ago was that the blue states challenging President Trump's executive order didn't have standing, like they weren't the right parties to bring the lawsuit, mostly because they sued too soon. They sued before the USPS had issued its final rule. That's now happened. And so in that case, the procedural problem was temporary. In the ballroom case, what the Supreme Court held last week was that the National Trust for Historic Preservation just doesn't have standing at all. That's a permanent ruling that's going to make it very hard for anyone to challenge how President Trump does or doesn't reconstruct the White House.
5: And so as a constitutional law expert, when you're watching this, what is your biggest concern about the future given these rulings?
6: So I think the problem, Layla, is that the Supreme Court's hostility to standing in these kinds of cases, first, has been a bit inconsistent historically. The justices have a remarkable tendency to stretch standing rules to allow lawsuits, for example, the challenge to President Biden's student loan debt forgiveness program. Second is, I think all of the doctrine presupposes that there are other checks, that the courts are not the only mechanism for enforcing the separation of powers, principally that Congress would actually do more to stand up for its own authority over appropriations and other topics. And I think, Layla, what we're seeing is that piece of it has totally broken down.
5: And so people are going to the Supreme Court because Congress is not doing its job?
6: 100%. I think the hard question is, should the Supreme Court adjust its standing doctrine to account for the political reality that we live in? And I think we're seeing increasingly the costs of the court's refusal to do so.
5: But should it? I mean, should it be stepping in where Congress should be the one saying, actually, this money is not appropriated for that?
6: I think this is a really big and good question. And I think the short answer is there are good arguments on both sides. The problem, again, is that the court itself has been inconsistent about standing. If we could point to 40, 50 years of consistent, rigid enforcement of the same objective principles, we could say, you know, now's not the time for the court to turn its back

0: those principles. But the court's standing jurisprudence has been a muddle for decades. I think that's the problem of the current moment, which is a court that seems to be acting inconsistently in a way that has the remarkable tendency to enable what may very well be unlawful behavior by President Trump.
1: This is a court that is majority conservative justices. Are you saying that they're acting in a partisan way when you call it inconsistent?
0: So I think the problem is that whether it's partisan or not is very much an assessment of their motives. It certainly appears that the justices tend to be stricter about enforcing these kinds of procedural requirements like standing when they're being invoked against Republican presidents than when they're being invoked against Democratic presidents. I think that's what gives rise at least to the appearance that the justices are playing partisan political favorites.
1: Are there other big cases coming down the pipe where you're looking when it comes to the issue of standing?
0: Sure. I mean, I think there are already a couple working their way through the courts about other funding claims. But I think the real question is going to be whether if Democrats retake either chamber of Congress come January 2027, we're going to see the chambers themselves start trying to bring these lawsuits where the standing arguments the Supreme Court has relied on to this point probably wouldn't apply. Those cases would be hard to duck, and that could be one of the really important consequences if there's a shift in power in Washington come next January.
1: That's Stephen Vladeck. He's a professor at Georgetown Law and an expert on the Supreme Court. Thank you so much for your time.
0: Thank you.
2: A nonprofit group has been trucking a piece of 9/11 history around this country. It's a huge steel beam from the ruins of the World Trade Center. Today it reaches the White House. NPR's Quil Lawrence was there at an earlier stop in a New York town.
3: An honor guard of New York City police and firefighters stood at attention as the truck pulled in a plaza in West Point, New York. The sides of the flatbed fold open, and there's a rusted steel beam caked with concrete.
4: Pretty impressive.
5: Yeah.
3: Several hundred people are gathered under a tent here for the event. In the front row are four soldiers awarded the Medal of Honor.
6: My name is Kenneth J. David, and I earned the Medal of Honor as PFC.
3: Private First Class Kenneth David repeatedly exposed himself to enemy fire and saved his Army company in Vietnam 56 years ago. He remembers September 11th, but he knows there are many people here who don't.
6: Always remember who we are and what we stand for, and try not to let it happen again.
3: That's the point of this project launched by the Tunnel to Towers Foundation, which builds homes for disabled veterans and first responders. The name honors Stephen Siller, a firefighter who ran through the tunnel from Brooklyn to Ground Zero, where he died. His brother Frank chairs the foundation.
7: It's personal, and a lot of people here went overseas and served, and thank God the ones that are here, you know, survived. But, you know, over 7,000 men and women who served our country died in the global war on terror.
3: People line up to get a look at the steel beam. They can touch it, take pictures. Helena and Marilyn Dooley are starting 8th and 10th grade.
8: We can learn about how, like, heroic some of these people were that we've never known about before from these, like, memorials and stuff.
9: I also want to learn my American history and, like, what happened and how, like, heroic these people were to help everybody.
3: They came with their mom, Chrissy Dooley. She was living in Manhattan and saw the towers fall. She moved out of the city soon after.
10: Like 2 years after 9/11, I moved up to the Hudson Valley. It was so hard between anthrax in the subways and constant evacuations. And then there was the blackout right after. And I think it was just a lot of people really struggled afterwards. And those are like the unspoken stories. It was really a challenging time.
3: She says she's been trying all these years to explain to her kids the size of it, the weight of that day, and how this 8.5-ton steel beam is just a fraction of it.
11: Please bow your heads and join me in a moment of silence in honor of those who made the supreme sacrifice. May they never be forgotten.
3: Quil Lawrence, NPR News, West Point, New York.

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1: The time is 7:42. Good morning, I'm Jeff Bossert. Good to be with you on a Tuesday. It's Morning Edition on Radio IQ. It's the first day of school for millions of students. That includes preschoolers at Charles City Elementary. Outside Richmond, we'll have that story up in about 15 minutes. Stay with us.
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1: Well, traffic hang-up just popped up on I-81. Southbound as you get into the Salem area right now. Delays after a crash. The south right lane, right shoulder are both closed. This is I-81 South, mile marker 141 in Roanoke County.
5: Fiji in the South Pacific, the epitome of a tropical paradise. It's currently in the grips of an HIV crisis with infection surging 14-fold over the past 5 years. I'm Marco Werman. We look into what's being done to control the virus. That plus all the day's top international headlines next time on The World.
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1: Sunny skies today with highs in the low to upper 80s. Mostly clear tonight, lows in the upper 50s and low 60s. A tad warmer tomorrow, breezy. Highs in the low 80s to 90 for Roanoke and Danville. Some showers expected by Thursday with highs in the low 80s to mid 90s. 57 degrees in Blacksburg and a little foggy. Roanoke has 62 degrees. 60 in Charlottesville and Fredericksburg. Richmond, 66 degrees.
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7: And I'm Leila Faldin. The yellow-legged hornet is originally from Asia, but the invasive species is quickly spreading across two southern U.S. states, where it's threatening honeybee colonies. South Carolina Public Radio's Victoria Hansen reports.
8: Yellow-legged hornets stalk honeybees. They hover near hives and wait for pollen-laden bees to return from foraging. Then the hornets ambush and dismember the bees, devouring only the middle, the thorax, to feed their young. Longtime beekeeper David Arnold of Hilton Head Island says his colonies have become crime scenes, with honeybees reluctant to leave home.
9: They, you know, watch their sisters get eaten on the way back in, and they effectively hunker down.
8: Arnold says he's lost numerous colonies to this invasive species, now preying upon South Carolina and Georgia's Lowcountry. He farms out bees to pollinate produce.
9: I've had farmers come and watch the hornets eat the bees and weep, just weep.
10: My number one question is, what's going to happen to agriculture?
8: That's Brad Cavan. He worries about pollination. He leads the state's invasive species response team for yellow-legged hornets. Cavan hunts hornets with teammates like Caroline Oatley.
11: I just heard one. It literally sounds like meow.
8: Oatley tries to track the neon-legged killers by catching them. She's armed with a paint pen and a net.
11: So I've got her pinned down.
8: Oatley carefully paints the hornet's belly bright orange, then releases it.
11: We're going to wait. We're going to see how many minutes it takes for her to come back, and that'll potentially give us a closer location of where that nest is.
8: But hornet nests can be hard to find, even though some grow as large as an exercise ball. The light brown layers are often tucked beneath the roof or in trees hidden by palm fronds and Spanish moss.
10: This is the perfect location for an invasive species like this to take hold.
8: Cabin says the hornets first appeared in Georgia in 2023, most likely hitchhiking aboard a cargo ship. He says a year later, his team found 16 nests in South Carolina. This year, they've destroyed roughly 500. Cabin says his team relies on federal funding. In Georgia, trackers also get state funding. They've removed about 80 nests this year. Now North Carolina has had sightings too. Exterminator Nate Krellis is ready to take out a nest, but first he puts on protective clothes. Then he faces off with angry hornets at the entrance.
12: I'm going to use a piece of a sponge to cover the hole, stop them from leaving.
8: Krellis injects the nest with an insecticide. He removes the grapefruit-sized nest from beneath the porch. Bigger nests are often beyond his ladder's reach. That's when tree climbers are called in. They use special ropes and machines to catapult as high as 100 feet. They cut a limb and the nest comes down. It can hold thousands of hornets. Removing nests can be costly. Cabin says as much as $3,000 each. On Hilton Head Island, Michael Lewis's wife has spotted three.
13: She happened to be floating in our pool and just looked up and said, Mike, that's not a pine cone up there.
8: Cabin encourages people to look up and report nests. He says his team needs help eradicating this elusive and aggressive predator. For NPR News, I'm Victoria Hansen on Hilton Head Island.
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1: Good morning, I'm Jeff Bossert. It's 7:49 up ahead from NPR. Next hour in Morning Edition on Radio IQ. Republicans are holding an unusual midterm convention this week in Texas. They're making President Trump the center of attention despite poor approval ratings.
14: Running to President Trump just might work. We've tried running away from the president in previous midterms, and we almost always lose.
1: What event organizers are calling Trump-a-palooza? Tamara Keith has more in about 15 minutes.
15: The weather and climate we experience here in the Commonwealth and beyond is constantly shifting. Virginia has experienced its fair share of extreme heat in recent memory.
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1: Roanoke has 62 degrees, a little foggy in Lynchburg, 60. Charlottesville, 60. Richmond, 66 degrees. Sunny today, highs in the low to upper 80s. Next chance for showers comes Thursday.
7: It's Morning Edition from NPR News. I'm Leila Fadel.
0: And I'm Steve Inskeep. The National Civil Rights Museum in Memphis is an authority on the history of the civil rights movement, from slavery to desegregation to the assassination of Martin Luther King. Now a redesign of part of the museum focuses on campaigns and struggles of the present day. Katie Reardon of WKNO reports.
18: Vita Ajamu works at the National Civil Rights Museum and is standing in front of an exhibit that's deeply personal to her.
19: So what we are looking at here artifacts that I once held when I was advocating for freedom and justice for my brother. This clemency now sign.
18: The display tells the story of her brother, Robert Shipp, who at the age of 21 was sentenced to life for a nonviolent drug offense under mandatory minimum guidelines enacted as part of a tough-on-crime push in the 1980s and 90s. Ajamu still gets emotional.
19: Because I think about the time that he lost, but then the other side of it, I see gratitude.
18: Gratitude because after serving almost 26 years, Shipp was released from prison in 2019 as a result of national sentencing reforms. Throughout his detention, Ajamu worked to shed light on his case, mass incarceration, and what she says are disproportionate punishments. Examples of contemporary advocates like her are now featured in the museum.
19: We also serve as a catalyst to inspire action for positive change.
18: The core of the National Civil Rights Museum is built around the Lorraine Motel balcony where Dr. King was killed. Across the street is the Legacy Building, which is also the former rooming house where his assassin took aim. This year, the museum reopened the space after a $38 million modernization. Museum President Russ Wigginton says the goal is for younger generations to connect the past with the present.
20: When they think about the question, what happened to the movement after Dr. King died? There's an answer, and the answer is the ongoing civil and human rights movement of the last 50 plus years.
18: This includes an exhibit on the Poor People's Campaign, the rise of Black political representation, and movements like Black Lives Matter and the 2020 racial justice protests. One central gallery builds on themes of inequality from Dr. King's final book. Museum historian Ryan Jones says the installations spotlight present-day disparities in areas like housing and education.
21: Now, you're looking at what types of things that you're being taught. Is African-American history being taught? Are you getting the same opportunities in higher education?
18: Many of these issues are currently being debated in the public square. Wigginton says it's critical for the museum to be nonpartisan and welcoming to all. But it doesn't shrink from topics that might provoke discomfort.
20: We try to make sure wherever you are on the comfort barometer, you at least feel like this is a place that is going to be supportive and be accurate in its complicated storytelling about this American experiment.
18: One aspect of the original Legacy Building remains.
22: Within seconds of the shot that killed Martin Luther King Jr., the search for answers begins.
18: The preserved bathroom and window where James Earl Ray is believed to have fired from. But now, Jones, the historian, says the exhibit adds more information about enduring doubts from King's family and others that Ray acted alone.
21: What the museum wanted to do was to address those lingering questions in the most in-depth way possible and to provide the visitor a full comprehensive story as to what took place.
18: Another lingering question is, what comes next? Wigginton says the museum's expansion comes at a time when achievements of the civil rights era are being tested and rolled back. Ultimately, though, he wants people to leave inspired.
20: Coretta Scott King reminded us that every generation has to sort of establish its own rules around what it means to be free.
18: And what it means to live in a civil and just society. For NPR News, I'm Katie Reardon in Memphis.
7: Bells are ringing, loudspeakers are blaring, tens of millions of American students are back in school. And for some, it's their first day ever. VPM's Megan Polly reports on the big feelings that come with it.
23: About 45 minutes outside of Richmond, Virginia, they've got the red carpet rolled out for kids as they get off the bus at Charles City Elementary.
24: Happy first day! Yay!
23: Staff blew bubbles and cheered to welcome kids like Kingsley Stewart.
24: And guess what? My daddy said, don't lose my backpack.
23: Jacqueline Salas greeted 3 and 4-year-olds as they walked into her class.
25: Good morning, Olivia.
24: Good morning.
25: How are you?
24: Good.
25: Are you okay?
24: Yeah.
25: Okay. What's this?
24: Are you Hello Kitty?
25: Hello Kitty. Oh, beautiful job. Thank you, Olivia.
23: Olivia Person's mom, Chelsea, said her daughter was so excited for school, she ran down the hall by herself.
26: Okay. I love you. Have a good day.
2: You being a big girl. Tell Sissy bye-bye.
24: Bye, Maria.
3: There was a range of emotions.
24: It's going to be so great.
3: How do you feel about the first day of school? It's okay.
5: Was anybody a little scared or nervous to come to school today?
3: Kelly Arell is in her 11th year of teaching preschool here.
5: The typical first day involves a little bit of tears, sometimes a lot of tears, some apprehension.
3: She read The Kissing Hand once her kids got settled in after breakfast. It's about a little raccoon named Chester who was afraid to go to school.
5: Chester Raccoon stood at the edge of the forest and cried. I don't want to go to school, he told his mother.
3: First days aren't just emotional for kids. The school also held its annual Boo Boo Breakfast for parents. It's a place for them to commiserate.
6: I feel better than what I thought. My emotions, early this morning, I wasn't too excited, but he's excited, so I'm excited for him.
3: Javon Howard dropped off his 4-year-old son, Nolan, for his first day of preschool.
6: He was ready to put his backpack on. He was ready when he got here. But when he got into class, it was a different situation. He's okay now, but we shall see. But every time I look around the corner, I see him looking for me.
3: For Jessica Quavers, it's her 4-year-old daughter Ava's second year of preschool. And this year?
9: No boo-hoo, though. No boo-hoo. It's okay.
3: Ava was a little nervous, but her mom gave her a quick hug goodbye and sent her off into a new school year. For NPR News, I'm Megan Pauley in Charles City, Virginia. Numbers let us learn to spell,
11: 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It's Morning Edition from NPR News. I'm Leila Fadel.
0: And I'm Steve Inskeep. 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
0: Good morning. Democrats want the midterms to be a referendum on President Trump. So does President Trump. Republicans are putting him front and center at a gathering that is supposed to help them win. It's Morning Edition from NPR News.
1: Nearly 200-year-old farmland in Roanoke County now getting a makeover for new housing. More from Mason Adams in a few minutes.
0: The head of the NTSB describes a scene of a Miami plane crash as, quote, utter devastation. I'm Steve Inskeep.
11: And I'm Leila Fadel. The plane tore apart a van. It hit on the ground with 7 people inside. Also, we have a rare view of what's happening in Yemen, where civil war is causing famine. And a rural Minnesota hospital has a strategy to keep its birth center open as so many close. It's Tuesday, September 8th. 40 years ago today, the Oprah Winfrey Show started in national syndication. The news is next.
30: Live from NPR News in Washington, I'm Corva Coleman. Canada imposed up to $20 billion in tariffs overnight on a variety of American products. Canada is retaliating for President Trump's tariffs on Canadian goods. The U.S. formerly participated in the U.S.-Mexico-Canada Agreement, a free trade pact that was reached during Trump's first term in office. Chrystia Freeland is Canada's former finance minister. She helped negotiate the deal and says at the time, both Trump and Canada agreed to protect blue-collar workers.
11: I do think we need to recalibrate global trade to protect blue-collar manufacturing jobs in high-wage countries. The USMCA, the deal that governs Canada-US trade, does that. It includes, and this was the first time a trade deal included a provision like this, it includes a provision that protects high-wage labor, particularly in the car sector.
30: Former Canadian Finance Minister Chrystia Freeland. A Trump-backed super PAC has begun spending money in the toss-up Texas U.S. Senate race. NPR's Stephen Fowler reports on the PAC's first spending of the general election.
4: Trump's MAGA Inc., along with top Republican Party-aligned committees, are sitting on massive piles of cash that they could spend to help shape the midterms. But over the summer, the question shifted from where they would spend it to if they would spend at all. Over the weekend, the super PAC disclosed its first spending, $10 million in Texas. That money is split between ads supporting Republican Senate nominee Ken Paxton and opposing Democrat James Tallarico, who has largely had the airwaves to himself for much of the summer in the tightly contested race. Stephen Fowler, NPR News.
30: Voters in New Hampshire are going to the polls today for the state's primary elections. Candidates are running for state and federal offices. Elections officials across the U.S. and millions of voters are waiting for court rulings on a plan by the U.S. Postal Service to restrict mail-in voting for the midterm elections in November. NPR's Hansi Lo Wong says a federal judge is blocking sections of that plan for now.
8: The Trump administration has asked both the Supreme Court and the first U.S. Circuit Court of Appeals to clear the way for new requirements from the U.S. Postal Service for the president's attempt to limit mail-in voting. At issue is whether USPS has the authority to refuse to deliver mail-in ballots to voters in states where election officials do not turn over voter lists to the mailing agency and do not have certain barcodes in their ballot envelopes. We should note USPS is a financial support of NPR. A federal judge extended a block on those requirements last week after finding that USPS has no authority to impose them on states. And a whistleblower report claims the Postal Service's systems for enforcing those requirements have not been properly tested and could derail mail-in voting for the midterm general election, which has already started in North Carolina. Hansi Lo Wong, NPR News.
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1: Radio IQ News, I'm Jeff Bossert. The site of a Roanoke County farm that dates back to the 1830s is now covered with excavators clearing land for housing development. Mason Adams visited that site and has more.
10: For decades, Polk Farm stood out along U.S. 221 as a working farm, marking the region's agricultural history, even as the area around it grew into an outskirt of the Roanoke metro area. But these days, the farm and its historic buildings are gone. Scraped down to bare earth. Dust is flying as site contractor Bowman Excavating uses heavy machinery to lay utility lines and make way for 118 single-family homes. Court Rosen is director of development for A. Boone Real Estate, which is developing the 15-acre site.
12: We think that adding residential housing, which is needed everywhere regionally, is ultimately good for the community.
10: The land had been farmed for generations. But Roanoke County Schools purchased the property in 2008, intending to build a school there. That plan fell through and it sold the land to A. Boone in 2024. Initially, the developer planned to build a mixed-use project that included a restaurant. But after neighborhood opposition threatened to sink a proposal to rezone the land, A. Boone withdrew the plan and announced it would build single-family housing instead. Now crews are putting in the infrastructure to support it.
12: We have to put in a lot of water, a lot of sewer line. All that's underground. It serves the homes. You'll never see it again. But when people turn on their faucet, they expect it to work.
10: A nearby neighbor says she's currently avoiding the noisy development and still has concerns about what the project will do to nearby roads. In Roanoke, I'm Mason Adams.
1: Congressman Morgan Griffith has declined to participate in public debates against his Democratic challenger, Joy Powers, for Virginia's 9th congressional district seat. The 8-term Republican incumbent stated in a letter that he prefers listening to voters in person rather than engaging in rehearsed, heavily negotiated forums. In response, Powers argued that after 16 years in Washington, Griffith owes it to his constituents to publicly defend his voting record and answer their questions. Although Powers proposed 3 separate debates across the conservative-leaning district, she noted she remains ready should Griffith reconsider his decision. Up ahead this hour, we'll hear from Carl Scow of the World Food Program about the food insecurity crisis in Yemen. We'll talk with Layla Fottle in about 15 minutes. A tad cooler and dry as we get back to work today. Some sunshine around the region. Highs in the low 80s to 86 for Roanoke, 88 in Danville. Lows tonight, upper 50s and low 60s, mostly clear skies. More sun tomorrow, breezy, a tad warmer. Highs in the low 80s to 90 for Roanoke and Danville. Showers and storms return Thursday by afternoon. Highs in the low 80s to mid 90s. 61 degrees in Wise, 58 in Foggy and Blacksburg. Roanoke has 62 degrees, Danville 65. Charlottesville and Fredericksburg 63 degrees, Richmond has 65.
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0: It's Morning Edition from NPR News. I'm Steve Inskeep.
13: And I'm Leila Fadel. Good morning. Starting tomorrow, Republicans will gather in Dallas for an unconventional midterm convention. Political parties typically hold big televised conventions every 4 years before presidential elections. But this is not a presidential election year, and midterm conventions, they're just not a thing. NPR senior political correspondent Tamara Keith reports President Trump will be the star of this show.
14: The convention is being billed as a Trump-a-palooza. Not my word. The chairman of the Republican National Committee, Joe Gruters, keeps calling it that. President Trump will be the headliner for the two-night convention both nights. Now, it would be reasonable to ask why Republicans trying to hang on to their narrow majorities in the House and the Senate would want to train so much attention on a president whose approval rating is deeply underwater. At a recent campaign rally, Trump laid out the theory of the case.
15: And the problem that we have is they say that Trump does great when he's on the ballot, but when he's not on the ballot, his people don't come and they don't vote for senators, congressmen, and other Republicans.
14: Polls show Democratic voters are far more energized about these midterms than Republicans. So Trump offered a prescription, or rather, a plea.
15: So what I really want you to do is pretend, please, that I'm on the ballot. Just come and vote. It's so important.
14: This is a wildly different approach than that taken by most presidents whose parties are facing political headwinds in a midterm year. At one of the few rallies then President Biden attended in 2022, he even joked about how best to support a Democratic senator.
16: He's up for re-election this year. And I told him, I'll come campaign for him or against him, whichever will help the most.
14: But President Trump has never been one to go along with the normal rules of politics. Last week, a Trump-aligned political dark money group went up on air with two midterm campaign ads.
17: We gave you no tax on tips, no tax on overtime.
14: Neither ad mentioned Republicans in the House and Senate. Both had a lot of slow motion footage of the president.
18: He's fighting for you every day. Help him finish the job.
14: Convention organizers say it will focus on the issues shaping the midterms, including lowering costs and raising incomes, securing the border, and protecting American values. Fewer than half of the Republican candidates in competitive House and Senate races are listed as convention speakers. Talking to reporters on Capitol Hill last week, vulnerable Republican Congressman Zach Nunn of Iowa said he's out.
19: We're going to be back in our district working hard.
14: At a White House press briefing, Vice President Vance, who will also speak at the convention, dismissed attendance concerns.
19: The president and I can go and make that argument on national TV. We don't need a congressman in a tight race to be there in all cases. Sometimes it might be better if that guy's out there raising money. But I think people are going to make a determination. What is the best way for me to spend my time as a candidate?
14: Democratic consultant and pollster John Anzalone has been going to presidential conventions for decades.
20: Most elected officials don't even want to go to those. I mean, the expiration date on conventions have passed a long, long time ago.
14: He predicts this convention will be a dud.
20: He has created an economic and political environment that is disastrous for Republicans running for office. And this Republican convention is not going to change that narrative one iota for the midterm elections.
14: People attending the convention say they hope it will raise money for Republicans, energize the party faithful, and drive a focused message heading into the midterms. Terry Schilling, president of a Republican advocacy group called the American Principles Project, will be there, and he's pumped.
21: Running to President Trump and defending his record, I think, is an interesting strategy, and I think it is so interesting that it just might work. We've tried running away from the president in previous midterms, and we almost always lose.
14: He added it may just be their best shot at saving their losses in what is widely expected to be a tough year for Republicans. Tamara Keith, NPR News.
0: Jonah Goldberg has been listening with us. He's co-founder of the conservative online site, The Dispatch. Jonah, welcome back.
2: Always great to be here.
0: Okay, here's my question. Really important point. Republicans are calling it Trumpapalooza. It seems to me that Trumpalooza would be simpler to say, fewer syllables. What do you think?
2: Yeah, but it has to be more evocative. I mean, they could call it Burning Man, but that would really freak people out.
0: So what do you think of this event?
2: So, I mean, I just very big picture and one correction. For the most part, midterm elections are not things, as you said in the setup, but there actually were a couple of them in the 1970s. But and some Republicans will say, well, they are precedent. Democrats did it in the 1970s. But that sort of underscores my objection to this. The midterm conventions that the Democrats did in the 1970s were actually kind of sort of like actual conventions. I mean, Jimmy Carter had defended the one in 1978 by saying, I believe it is very important to me as president and also as head of the Democratic Party to have my successes and failures assessed objectively and openly by Democrats representing the grassroots of our nation. Hmm. Now, the thing is, they had debates about resolutions and policies, and they had committees, and they had floor votes and all that kind of stuff. This thing is just, it's basically the political version of a ShamWow infomercial.
0: And it's not just that it's a commercial. I mean, I've been reading your writing about this, and it's very interesting. There used to be tons and tons of conventions all through American politics, including the presidential nominating conventions. And as you point out, they were where party delegates representing different regions and different groups argued about their interests. It was about the democratic process. And now I think you're telling me this Trumpapalooza is one more event that is about exactly one person.
2: Yes, and that gets us to the punditry and the political strategy of this. The bet, as the excellent setup piece pointed out, is that normally in midterms, basically every major wave midterm of the last, half century, the party in power, the party in the White House, wants to make it a choice. The party out of power wants to make it a referendum, and the referendum party always wins that argument, and it ends up being a referendum anyway. So their theory is that if Trump is in the 30s in his approval rating, if he can get it up to the 40s, maybe he'll be less of a drag on some of these marginal races. I actually think on paper, it's not a crazy idea. Mm-hmm. I just think in reality, it's cuckoo for Cocoa Puffs. Because the simple fact is the country, Trump right now, I just looked it up, is at about 22% approval among independents.
0: Wow.
2: The country has enormous Trump fatigue. Trump is still running as if he's taking on the establishment when he is basically the establishment. He has been the most popular, the most powerful figure in American politics for a decade now. Even when he was out of office, he defined the conversation a lot of time. And people are just exhausted with it and want to turn the channel. And the idea of doing two nights of like Trump rally meets crazy AI video is not, well, let's put it this way. I think it's going to turn off more people than it attracts. It's sort of like the salesman who says, sure, we're losing money on every sale, but we'll make up for it in volume.
0: I'm glad you mentioned AI, because I've been thinking about another aspect of this. The president is using more and more AI in his posts on social media. His output, if that's the word, over the weekend included 7 posts, I believe, about renaming New Mexico, New America, including an AI-generated post that showed him pasting the word America on a New Mexico sign. What do Republicans think of the president's focus, his emphasis on matters like that rather than, I don't know, the cost of groceries?
2: He's been on this weekend. He was posting on True Social like an escape monkey from a cocaine study. And you barely covered some of the more egregious things that he did. And I think it is part of the broader pattern people are factoring into things, which is just simply that he is retreating to his safe places, his comfort zone. He wants to talk about building stuff, ballrooms. He likes to talk about putting his name on things. He likes doing things with a pen and a phone, you know, in terms of executive power. And I think it's just sort of breaking through that he just cannot sustain a conversation about the issues that at least the pollsters tell us Americans want him to be focusing on. And I think the problem for Republicans is, you know, the Democrats said, we want to make this a referendum on Donald Trump. And Donald Trump says, I accept your terms. You had Mike Johnson, the Speaker of the House, basically go out and say a vote in the midterms is a vote for or against Donald Trump. And again, I just think that at the end of the day, the, you know, that's going to cost them more than benefit them, because I can hear,
3: though, with the social media as well as with the convention, this argument that we heard in Tamara's story, that's so crazy it just might work, as they say in the movies. It enrages liberals. It maybe does fire up Trump voters who are not otherwise fired up. And in a fragmented media environment, most people won't even pay attention.
2: Yeah, I mean, look, that's part of the theory. That's part of the theory on paper that I think works. It's basically, the way I imagine it is they brought Trump a bunch of different strategies for the midterms, because Trump is sitting on, you know, a dragon's hoard of money, which he says is my money, on these various PACs that he controls. Mm-hmm. And I bet you they gave him a bunch of different plans. And one was like, give money to the actual campaigns, or give them to these campaign committees, or do this or do that. And oh, yeah, where you can just spend it all on talking about how awesome you are. And he was like, that's the plan. And I think that that's sort of the fundamental problem is that with everything, if it's not about him, Trump cannot muster a lot of energy for it. And the theory is that the people who loved his act 10 years ago will still love it, that crowd will turn out and hold up their lighters and say Freebird one more time.
3: And maybe he'll spend that dragon's hoard of money, as you called it. Jonah, thanks so much. Really appreciate it.
2: See you, man.
3: Jonah Goldberg of The Dispatch. 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
1: It's 8:19. I'm Jeff Bossert. Good morning. Up ahead this hour in Morning Edition on Radio IQ, a report from Miami. That's where federal aviation investigators are after an Amazon cargo plane overshot an airport runway while landing Sunday and struck multiple vehicles.
5: There's debris everywhere. I would describe it in one word of devastating, utter devastation.
1: A number of people on the ground were killed and several others injured. That report up in 15 minutes.
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1: Sunny skies around the region today. High is in the low 80s to around 88 for Danville, 86 in Roanoke. Tonight, lows in the upper 50s and lower 60s under mostly clear skies. Sunny and a little warmer tomorrow. Highs in the low 80s to around 90 for Roanoke and Danville. And we'll get to the low 80s to mid-90s by Thursday with showers and storms starting in the afternoon. Some showers and storms expected in the evening as well. It's 8:21.
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3: 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I'm Steve Inskeep.
13: And I'm Leila Faldin. Not many people are getting in and out of Yemen these days. Carl Skow did, though. He leads the UN's World Food Program, and we reached him just hours after he left.
4: I spoke to women who were not eating more than once or maybe not even once a day because they're not just getting the assistance they need. You know, we used to provide them food and cash. The food is now gone and the cash is only every other month.
13: Yemen is already in the middle of a civil war that's currently escalating between the Iran-backed Houthis, who control two-thirds of the country, and the internationally recognized government. Now, parts of the country are in famine.
4: I also spoke to young men who were eager to try to join the conflict because they also didn't have any opportunities and they weren't able to put food on the table for their families.
13: And since the U.S. and Israel started a war with Iran, the Houthis are getting involved in that regional conflict too. They're threatening to shut down access to a strait in the Red Sea by attacking ships. And overnight, they struck Saudi oil facilities and other civilian infrastructure, injuring dozens. Skow says the consequences could be broad.
4: We're extremely concerned that this escalates further maritime trade, which are important for global food security as well. It has already disrupted the economy inside Yemen with some 18 million people who are acutely food insecure. And this crisis is now pushing them further onto the brink. We have had severe cuts in our programs because of the cuts in funding over the past few months. So quite a desperate situation, but already these funding cuts are really having a great impact.
13: And the funding cuts, are they because of the U.S. government's cuts to USAID and to the UN?
4: Well, it's across the board. Obviously, in the north, the main issue is that we don't have the basic conditions to operate.
13: Because of the Houthis' control there?
4: Exactly. 73 UN colleagues have been detained, 38 of them from WFP. Our offices are occupied, our assets are confiscated. So the basic conditions to operate in the north is no longer there. In the south, it's really an impact of funding cuts, and that's across the board for donors. And so we assisted some 3 million people a year ago. We're now down to 1 million.
13: What needs to happen so that more humanitarian aid can get to hungry people across Yemen?
4: Well, I think, one, there needs to be political attention to this. I know the competition is high now, but this is a very critical situation. And so that there is diplomatic efforts to try to de-escalate the situation and ultimately try to find a path towards a peaceful settlement here. Second, of course, we need to fund the humanitarian operations. We are effectively working in the south, and so those operations need to be funded. The people that have been displaced, that are struggling, need to be supported. And third, there needs to be a solution in the north. The Houthis needs to be convinced to allow for principled humanitarian action and for our colleagues to be released.
13: You're speaking to the largest radio network in the United States, and there are going to be people who are listening thinking, well, Yemen's so far away. The Houthis are part of the problem. Why should I care about this? Why should my government care about this? What do you say to them?
4: 12% of world trade passes outside Yemen, and this conflict is now having a disruption on that trade route. In addition to the Strait of Hormuz that everyone knows about, in addition to the Black Sea, where there is escalation between Ukraine and Russia right now. And so these are three choke points that are really pushing global trade, and it's pushing up prices across, not only in the developing world, but also in the U.S., in Europe. And so if this is not brought under control, it's going to have a massive impact on stability across the world.
13: And for Yemenis, if something is not done to de-escalate now, what does that mean for them?
4: They are already struggling. Half the population are struggling to put food on their tables. And of course, further escalation is going to mean more displacement, more economic crisis. And, you know, Yemen is already a country that is importing 90% of its food. So these disruptions to trade route is also hitting hard on the Yemenis. And, you know, I met a lot of desperate people who just cannot take anything more. And children are already malnourished. They will have damage for the rest of their life unless they are being treated and supported urgently. And so we need attention to this situation. We need funding for our operations, and we need to be able to operate across the country.
13: Carl Scow is the acting executive director of the World Food Program. We're speaking just hours after he left Yemen. Thank you so much for speaking with us.
4: Thank you for having me.
3: Annual wildfires in Indonesia blanket parts of that country with thick and toxic smoke. This year, the crisis is especially severe. Nina Rao reports from Indonesia's capital, Jakarta.
8: Nida Hanum is a school librarian in Indonesian Borneo. She says the smoke outside her home left her barely able to speak.
11: I've had shortness of breath so severe that even talking was painful. My eyes watered, my head felt like it was being stabbed, and my whole body ached.
8: Indonesia sees wildfires every year, but government officials say this year is particularly bad because of dry conditions brought on by El Nino. From January to August, the forestry ministry says about 500,000 acres have burned. Much of what's burning is peat, a carbon-rich soil drained for plantations to produce palm oil and pulpwood. Fires on dry peatland can smolder underground for months.
12: Laporan, angin berembus kencang.
8: This recording shared by the Indonesian Disaster Management Agency featured a firefighter sharing how high winds are making it difficult to fight the fires at night as a wildfire tore through a hiking trail. Two Indonesian volunteer firefighters have died. Investigators believe these fires are mostly human-caused. Police have named more than 100 suspects, nearly all individual farmers. Peatlands are a common target for arson so that they can be cleared to produce palm oil and pulpwood. Senior police official Pipit Subianto says investigators need help.
12: Apabila kita mendapatkan informasi,
8: he says they need information and testimony from local communities to find out what caused the fires and who, if anyone, is responsible. Francisca Fita lectures at a university in Indonesian Borneo. She worries the damage to her and people's lungs will outlast the smoke, and that Indonesians have come to expect this every year. She says, make sure this doesn't happen again. For NPR News, I'm Nina Rao in Jakarta, Indonesia.
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26: From NPR News in Washington, I'm Dave Mattingly. The National Transportation Safety Board says the 5 people killed in Sunday's crash at Miami International Airport were in vehicles hit by a cargo plane that ran off the end of a runway. The Amazon 767 was landing on a flight from San Juan, Puerto Rico, when it left the runway and slammed into a van and an SUV, sparking flames. At the time, there were thunderstorms in South Florida. Canadian tariffs on roughly $20 billion worth of U.S. goods went into effect this morning. Hundreds of American products are being slapped with levies ranging from 15% to 50%. They include steel, aluminum, appliances, clothing, and farm equipment. Canada's Prime Minister, Mark Carney, announced the tariffs last month in response to levies imposed by President Trump on Canadian goods imported by the U.S. Reporter Peter Armstrong is in Toronto.
27: Where this hits, it hurts. Kentucky bourbon makers, California winemakers, tourism in all these areas that used to be so frequented by Canadian tourists, that's cost billions of dollars. The auto industry spent like $110 billion on tariffs and tariff-related costs. Canada's the biggest market for U.S. cars. U.S. auto exports to Canada plummeted 22% since all this started.
26: Republicans will be gathering in Texas tomorrow and Thursday for the GOP's midterm convention. This is NPR News.
1: Radio IQ News, I'm Jeff Foster. Prescriptions for estrogen patches, which ease menopause symptoms, more than tripled in the last 8 years. Now there's a shortage that has left patients heated and providers scrambling, as Christine Cuter reports.
10: 5 months ago, Jenny Lynn Walding picked up her first box of estrogen patches from a pharmacy. No problem at all. But she hasn't been able to fill the prescription since.
15: Well, now I can't get it. So now I'm on nothing.
10: About 1.3 million American women begin menopause each year. Estrogen patches, around since the 1920s, and used alone or in combination with other drugs, relieve menopause symptoms like night sweats, sleeplessness, joint aches, and brain fog. But the patches have become a hot commodity after the FDA removed drug warnings last fall and said hormone replacement therapy offered more benefits than risks, an about-face from the early 2000s when women were warned away from it.
16: For many years now, those of us in the field have known that hormone therapy is very safe, and we preferentially use these transdermal patches because they are small, they're easy to apply. You change them either twice a week or once a week.
10: Dr. Joanne Pinkerton directs UVA's Midlife Health Center. She says the shortage, due to skyrocketing demand and manufacturing inertia, will stick around through year's end.

0: inspiration from a lot of musical traditions, reggae, R&B, jazz, and even punk. They'll all be on display at a long-running festival this weekend in Virginia.
1: The thing I really love about it, though, and I kind of backed into it, is like all the history behind it.
0: That history includes one of the genre's founders who got his start in 1960s Jamaica. Dave Cantor talks with musician Derek Morgan, the organizer of the Supernova Ska Festival, at 8:45. Sunny skies today. Highs in the low to upper 80s. 63 degrees now in Roanoke and Danville. Charlottesville, 65. Richmond, 64 degrees. It's 8:34.
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3: It's Morning Edition from NPR News. I'm Steve Inskeep.
4: And I'm Layla Faldin. Good morning. Investigators say they have learned how five people died during a plane crash in Miami.
3: The National Transportation Safety Board is investigating the cargo plane that slid beyond a runway on Sunday. The NTSB says all those killed were in vehicles on the ground.
4: NPR Chandelise Duster is here to tell us more. Good morning, Chandelise.
5: Good morning.
4: What else do you know about the investigation?
5: The chair of the NTSB, Jennifer Homedy, cautioned that they were only sharing their preliminary findings so far. But she did say the Amazon cargo plane, after it landed, hit several vehicles. One was a van owned by a cleaning company that services the airport. There were seven people inside that van. Mm. She said the van was torn apart. The plane also hit an SUV, mangling the vehicle. The words she used to describe the scene were utter devastation.
6: The vehicle itself, the SUV, you can see airbags, the components from vehicles, components of the navigational aids, debris from the airport. It's pretty extensive.
5: Hamidi said the scene was hard to see and difficult for first responders. Recovery efforts have been made more difficult because there was fuel at the wreckage site that was leaking, and that needs to be cleaned up.
4: Did officials give any indication of what caused the crash?
5: No, but that is not unusual. Hamidi did say that they recovered the flight data recorder and the cockpit recorder. She said they have teams that are looking at a number of angles, ranging from the crew's flight experience to weather conditions that day. As for the crew, Hamidi wouldn't give an update on their status, but she did say that interviews have not been scheduled yet. Hamidi said that she would have more information on the crash, and that would be shared today.
4: Now, aviation experts have been talking about how Miami International Airport is not equipped with an emergency stopping system. Did the NTSB chair address that?
5: Yeah, it came up a few times in yesterday's press conference. This is the system known as EMAS, short for Engineered Material Arresting Systems. It is designed to slow and stop an aircraft before it exits the end of the runway. It's lightweight, crushable material that forces a plane to slow down, something like sinking into mud. Mm. The FAA credits EMAS with slowing and stopping flights carrying nearly 500 crew and passengers. And while nearly 70 airports across the U.S. have it, it's not required by the FAA to have an EMAS system if the runway is longer than 1,000 feet, which is the case for Miami. Hamidi said yesterday that the question of whether an EMAS would have helped prevent this crash will be part of their investigation.
4: Now, we know flights were delayed and canceled because of the crash. Have things gotten back to normal?
5: Yeah, as you can imagine, there have been hundreds of flight delays since the crash. Flights have also been canceled. Two of the airport's four runways remain closed, and it is unclear when they will reopen. Officials say the two runways won't reopen until the investigation is finished. And nearly 40 flights into and out of the airport have been canceled so far today.
4: NPR's Chandelise Duster, thank you for your reporting, Chandelise.
5: You're welcome.
3: Hospitals have been closing labor and delivery units, especially in rural areas. One birthing center in Minnesota found a way to stay open. Minnesota Public Radio's Molly Castle Work has more.
7: Nikki Johnson was 33 weeks pregnant and shocked when she heard that the rural labor and delivery clinic in town was closing. instead of giving birth

0: near her home in Fairmont, Minnesota. She's faced with the prospect of driving to another clinic affiliated with her hospital about an hour away when she went into labor.
1: I was like, that would be terrifying. Giving birth is like scary to begin with.
0: The Rural Health Research Center, run by the University of Minnesota, found that in 2024, almost 300 U.S. counties had lost hospital-based obstetric services in the past 14 years. Katie Kazimanal is a public health professor with the University of Minnesota.
2: For every hospital that closes its obstetric unit or closes entirely, the nearest place to give birth gets further and further away. And that distance is associated with poor outcomes for moms and for babies.
0: Nikki Johnson gave birth at United Hospital District in Blue Earth, Minnesota, in the far southern part of the state. It's a rural hospital bucking the trend. It's not only kept its birthing center open, it's delivering more babies than ever. Richard Ash is CEO of the small nonprofit. He says they're the last remaining hospital in the county.
3: If we're not doing OB, there's a big desert here, and there's a lot of people that are going to either have to move or take the risk.
0: Ash says the hospital is committed to protecting obstetric services, and it's showing. He recalls that for years, the hospital delivered about 50 babies a year. By 2025, that number had almost quadrupled. 28-year-old Mijah Whitefeather Manning gave birth to her first son at the hospital a year ago, and this day swaddles her newborn son. She and her husband are teachers at schools in town. She says she chose United Hospital District over larger hospital systems in bigger cities nearby because she feels heard and understood here.
4: In rural communities, we need local hospitals, and we need them to be funded and staffed. And despite the fact that maybe people see it as like a financial risk or burden, it is truly like one of the most important things that we can put our money towards.
0: The chief medical officer at the hospital is Aaron Johnson. He says one of the ways they're able to make ends meet is by cross-training the medical staff.
5: If you're a small farmer, you're not just the one who drives the combine. You can drive a tractor, you can drive a truck, you can run a grain leg, you can do multiple things.
0: He says it's the same with rural labor and delivery units. They require 24/7 staffing because babies can come at any time, but that's pricey. United Hospital District staff work in other departments when they're not needed in obstetrics, reducing costs. For Johnson, keeping the labor and delivery unit open is a personal commitment.
5: These are our neighbors. These are our family members. These are the people that we go to church with, go to school with, go to football games with. We want to provide the best care for them.
0: The University of Minnesota's Katie Kazimanal says United Hospital District strategy is what other successful rural hospitals are doing, and she hopes it'll serve as a blueprint for others. For NPR News, I'm Molly Castle-Work in Blue Earth, Minnesota.

wondering, wow, what is that cool music? 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Rat Boys performing there. 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
1: 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I'm Jeff Bossert. 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
7: Good morning, I'm Olivia Noon at the BBC. Britain is to set out new proposed restrictions on goods produced in Israeli settlements in the occupied West Bank. The Israeli government has previously warned it would retaliate if any new measures were introduced. The BBC's Yolan Nell.
8: As Israeli ministers have been announcing new settlements in the West Bank, they have said specifically that they aim to bury the idea of a Palestinian state. And this is coming about a year after the UK, along with other countries, recognised a state of Palestine. So there was already that big step, and polls are indicating that there is wide support for this in the UK.
7: Pakistan has said all Afghans studying medicine and dentistry at its colleges must return to Afghanistan. It has also banned new medical or dental students from Afghanistan. Caroline Davis.
9: The relationship between Pakistan and Afghanistan has dramatically deteriorated over the last year. Pakistan accuses the Afghan Taliban government of harbouring militant groups, which the Afghan Taliban have denied.
7: And two works of art have been stolen from the Renoir Museum in southern France. Hugh Schofield.
10: The museum's alarm sounded shortly before 6 o'clock in the morning, and within minutes, police were at the scene. The museum was created in the house where Renoir spent the last years of his life, on a hill overlooking the Mediterranean. Museum security in France has become a major source of concern, especially after the heist at the Louvre in Paris a year ago, from where a large collection of historic jewellery is still missing.
7: I'm Olivia Noon at the BBC in London.
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1: It's Morning Edition on Radio IQ. I'm Jeff Bossert. For more than a decade, Virginia has hosted the Supernova Ska Festival. It's an event that each year pulls in dozens of performers exploring the genre's 1960s origins, as well as newer acts incorporating punky elements into their work. Dave Cantor picks up the story.
12: Tim and April Receiver first held the festival in Fredericksburg during 2014 and moved south to Hampton Roads a few years later, taking the event with them. The couple, both originally from Indiana, were introduced to the genre during the mid-90s while Tim served with the U.S. Air Force in Japan.
13: Ska is kind of a broad, you know, we can go all the way back to Jamaica, and we were bringing in like Derek Morgan this year, that, you know, who's one of the foundational artists, you know, and it goes all the way up till, you know, there's bands that are breaking right now that are brand new, like called Millington, that are playing Warped Tour and like doing really well, and they're playing the show too. So it's kind of, it can be anything.
12: The music initially sprung up as Jamaica pursued independence from Britain in the late 1950s and early 60s. Derek Morgan's single, Forward March, was released in 1962 and celebrated the island nation's freedom, setting a template that served as a starting point for bands for more than 60 years. He's set to perform at the two-day event, which runs September 12th and 13th. The music evolved during different waves of popularity in the UK and the States. It received mainstream attention in the U.S. during the 90s, when bands like the Toasters and the Voodoo Glow Skulls fully integrated punk spirit into that Jamaican template. While Morgan, the 86-year-old vocalist, said he doesn't write new material at this point, his catalog is full of well-known tunes like Conquering Ruler, Blazing Fire, and Tougher Than Tough.
0: Everything running smooth because you have to give everybody a little touch. They do like it everywhere I go. And I create a lot of fans them way, you know. Anywhere I go, I always come out a great on top.
12: That self-assuredness comes from decades of touring and meeting some of the world's most famous musicians. He recalled seeing the Beatles before the band toured the States and spent time with well-known American soul vocalists like Sam Cooke. With the genre drawing from so many different kinds of music, jazz, R&B, soul, and later on punk, Supernova's bill reflects that unruly pedigree.
13: The thing I really love about it, though, and I kind of backed into it, is like all the history behind it. As we've gotten further along with this, we've been communicating and working with the Jamaican government, with Alpha, which is one of the schools where the music started.
12: The Alpha Boys School in Kingston educated a handful of players that would help define the genre's first wave. And the receivers have developed a scholarship program to bring students to the festival. Supernova has also received support from Virginia Humanities for its Amplifying Talent program. It provides funding to pay Hampton University students to help stream performances from the festival. This year, dance hall star Yellow Man, The English Beat, and Linville Golding of The Specials are all scheduled to appear, and American acts like The Slackers, Jeff Rosenstock, and Catbite are also on the bill. Derek Morgan's health will likely limit the time he's hanging around and listening to those acts. He contrasted his earliest experiences in the music industry, how bands record and perform today.
0: Not going the same. Not going the same. These producers know nowadays, they record a song and then could separate every music differently. That was now. First time we couldn't do that. We just make one track music and come down the line.
12: Live on the festival stage, that difference will melt away. But Morgan's emphatic about what he has planned.
0: I will be singing out my heart down there.
12: I'm Dave Cantor.

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1: Marketplace Morning Report up in just a moment. Sunny skies in our forecast today. Highs in the low to upper 80s, around 86 in Roanoke. By tomorrow, tad warmer. Highs in the low 80s to around 90 in Roanoke, 85 for the New River Valley. Showers and storms Thursday with highs in the low 80s to mid 90s in Richmond and Danville.
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1: We've got 62 degrees in Blacksburg, Roanoke 64, 66 in Lynchburg, Charlottesville, and Fredericksburg, Richmond 68 degrees. It's 8:51.
3: What consumers are expecting when it comes to inflation and what consumers are doing in response to the cyclospora outbreak.
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3: From Marketplace in Washington, I'm Kimberly Adams. Later this morning, the New York Fed will release its monthly survey of consumer expectations. It will provide some of the data points the Federal Reserve's rate-setting committee will use to decide whether to raise interest rates in order to tamp down inflation. Marketplace's Kaylee Wells has more on what to expect.
5: Inflation is still a problem because energy prices are high, says Pavlina Cherneva at Bard College. So as the war in the Mideast drags on,
6: there are no indications at this moment that inflation expectations are slowing down.
5: How consumers are feeling about inflation comes down to how they're feeling about what they're seeing in two places, the grocery store and the gas station, says Stephen Brown, who is chief U.S. economist at Capital Economics.
7: There was a rebound in gasoline prices. And likewise, there's been quite a few news stories about food inflation.
5: The New York Fed survey measures what kind of inflation people expect 1 year, 3 years, and 5 years from now. Tyler Shipper at the University of St. Thomas says it's those longer-term expectations we should be watching.
8: If people start believing that inflation is always going to be well above their target, that could be something that is like a self-fulfilling prophecy.
5: He says inflation gets worse when consumers accept it. Like if Shipper goes to the grocery store already expecting higher prices,
8: I'm not going to comparison shop. Or when I ask for a raise, I'm going to ask for a bigger raise than I used to because I know that prices tend to be going up more now than they used to.
5: So food prices go up, wages go up, rinse, repeat, and presto, long-term inflation. I'm Kaylee Wells for Marketplace.
3: Let's do the numbers. The FTSE in London is down less than a tenth of a percent. Dow, S&P, and NASDAQ futures are mixed in the negative 7/10 to positive 2/10 percent range, with the Dow future down 362 points. The 10-year Treasury yield is down at 4.77%.
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3: For months now, people have been getting sick with cyclospora. The outbreak has so far been linked to bagged lettuce and to Taylor Farms in particular. But there have been other foodborne illness outbreaks recently, including salmonella in eggs and jalapenos. All of this is affecting grocery stores and restaurants, and lettuce sales in particular. Marketplace's Samantha Fields headed to a farmer's market to see how people there are feeling about their produce.
9: On Tuesdays from May to December, you can find Barry Savoy in Rittenhouse Square in Philadelphia, selling tomatoes and eggplant, peppers and broccoli.
10: And then lettuce. That is my specialty. I always say lettuce is what pays my mortgage.
9: Savoy grows that lettuce at the small organic farm he runs with his business partner, Carol DeMeo, about 40 minutes outside the city in Williamstown, New Jersey.
10: We have a specific soil that makes great kale and great lettuces and great escaroles and frisées and stuff like that. Just really flavorful.
9: All those greens are extra popular lately thanks to Cyclospora. Savoy is hearing about it a lot from customers and seeing it in his sales. A lettuce harvest that would have normally lasted 2.5 weeks is now selling out in 5 days.
10: You have this huge insurge of new customers coming to you, and it just makes you just, you're out right away.
9: One of those new customers is Anna Squitieri of South Philly.
11: I work across the street, and I buy my produce at farmers markets now.
9: Squitieri always came here for bread, but not so much for produce until recently.
11: Now I don't buy any produce at the supermarket, only because I won't buy anything in a bag, which I used to buy all the time, which it's convenient for me, but now I don't want to die.
9: These days, she feels safer buying produce grown nearby. Jeanette Strober manages the Rittenhouse Farmers Market, and she's hearing that a lot.
12: Customers are asking more about where their food's coming from.
9: She says it's hard to know for sure how many new people are coming to the market and actually buying produce because of all the recent outbreaks and recalls, but
12: talking to my farmers, they're saying that they're hearing more questions about it, which makes me think they're not our typical customers.
13: And how many years
14: ago? Seven, I believe.
9: Nationwide, sales of prepackaged salads are down 35% since the Cyclospora outbreak began. And all produce sales are down about 10%, according to Nielsen IQ. At the same time, interest in farmers markets is up. For Barry Savoy of Savoy Organic Farm, the spike in sales is a mixed bag.
10: Everyone thinks it's all great because I'm selling out of lettuce, but it doesn't mean I'm doing more business.
9: Because lettuce is not something you can just go quickly make more of when you sell out.
10: The average head of lettuce spends about 4 weeks in a tray in the greenhouse, then gets transplanted and takes about 5 to 6 weeks outside to produce. Well, I can't go back in time.
11: Right.
10: They don't make DeLoreans and flux capacitors anymore.
9: So there have been a bunch of markets this summer where Savoy just didn't have any lettuce to sell. And that can cost him customers.
10: When you don't have it and you go 1 week, it's okay. You go 2 weeks in a row, a lot of them move on.
9: For the last couple of weeks, Greg Scott has been on the lookout for lettuce.
15: It wasn't here last week, and I'm glad that it's here this week.
9: He works nearby and often pops over to this market just to peruse.
16: Have you bought lettuce here before?
15: Nope.
16: First time?
15: First time.
16: All right. Well,
15: I'm excited about it.
9: Scott has always liked the idea of buying local, but hasn't always done it, mostly because of convenience, though he has been lately because of Cyclospora and other recent outbreaks. He'd like to think he'll keep doing it, but
15: when there's not a situation like this, I think it's harder to maintain that level of awareness and presence to, you know, stay local.
9: And go out of your way to do it. I'm Samantha Fields for Marketplace.
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13: Welcome to NewsHour from the BBC World Service. I'm Gary O'Donoghue. Britain has announced a ban on goods produced in settlements in the occupied West Bank, which it says is part of a reset of policy towards Israel.
19: To those who finance or facilitate illegal settlements, let me say this. You will face the full force of UK sanctions.
13: The Israeli president says those sanctions will be on the wrong side of history. Thieves have broken into the Renoir Museum in southern France. Two works of art have been stolen worth millions of dollars. And we meet the Ukrainian actor who's against the banning of the Russian language in Ukraine's third largest city.
20: This isn't even like Orwell or Kafka. It's just total madness.
13: That's all after a summary of world news.
21: BBC News with David Harper. The British Foreign Secretary Ed Miliband has announced a ban on goods produced in Israeli settlements in the occupied West Bank. Mr. Miliband said that his commitment to the two-state solution had led him to a deep sense of shame about what has been happening in Palestine.
19: Today I announce that the official view of the British government is that the occupation is unlawful. Yeah. Because of Israel's entrenchment of its control, its intention to extend permanent sovereignty, and its expansionist agenda via illegal settlements. Madam Deputy Speaker, our position is not just an overdue statement of reality. The government believes the unlawfulness of the occupation should be reflected in the economic relationships we choose to have with the occupied territories.
21: Mr. Miliband also said that France, Canada and 10 other countries would also ban the import of goods from settlements. But the decision has drawn an angry reaction in Israel. The far-right finance minister, Bezalel Smotrich, has called for Britain's ambassador to be expelled. Operations at some energy facilities in Saudi Arabia have had to be halted after missile and drone attacks by the Iranian-backed Houthis in Yemen. The Saudis say that more than 70 people were wounded as a number of locations were hit. A study of hundreds of thousands of 15-year-olds across more than 90 countries has recorded the lowest ever average levels of performance in science, reading and mathematics. There was a particularly steep fall in reading scores in the survey carried out by the Organisation for Economic Cooperation and Development. Joanna Keane has this report.
22: These findings offer a new insight into education in an increasingly digital world. Students who use artificial intelligence and digital tools excessively aren't performing as well as their classmates and are less engaged in learning. Researchers say they're troubled by a decline in the very skills that matter most in the AI age: evaluating information, making connections across multiple sources, and thinking critically. One in five 15-year-old students across the OECD is now classed as a low performer in science, mathematics and reading.
21: President Volodymyr Zelensky says Russia has carried out a daytime attack on a building of the We Are Ukraine TV channel in Kyiv. Journalists were on air and at least five people were wounded. Abdujalil Abdurasulov reports from Kyiv.
23: Ukraine's emergency services say that about 50 buildings and facilities were hit during the attack. Among them are residential buildings, a school, and a petrol station. A local TV channel that's part of the nationwide United News broadcast program was hit, and its building was partly destroyed. A market in the southern city of Odessa was also damaged during the strikes. In addition, Russian drones hit two passenger trains. Moscow has confirmed they carried out the attack, but the strikes, they say, focused on military targets only.
21: Abdujalil Abdurasulov reporting. World News from the BBC. Hungary has expelled 10 Russian diplomats for what it says were unacceptable activities and to protect security and sovereignty. The EU called it a legitimate decision in view of Russia's hybrid attacks against member states. Moscow has vowed a painful response. While under former Prime Minister Viktor Orban, other EU states accused Hungary of doing the Kremlin's bidding in Brussels. German police have arrested a climate activist believed to be responsible for a series of sabotage attacks on the country's power grid. The suspect, identified as 48-year-old Daniel V, was detained on Tuesday following a days-long manhunt that began when authorities found a series of letters in which the man cited opposition to fossil fuels as a motive for the attacks. The Kremlin says it will not consider a Japanese demand for the removal of a recently installed monument commemorating the Soviet Union's victory over Japan. The 15-meter-tall sculpture in Russia's Far East depicts a soldier using his rifle to smash a border post bearing the chrysanthemum crest, a symbol of Japan's imperial family. The Kremlin spokesman, Dmitry Peskov, accused Tokyo of having a selective memory over the Second World War. Thieves have broken into a museum in southern France dedicated to the Impressionist painter Pierre-Auguste Renoir, stealing two works of art worth millions of dollars. Hugh Schofield has the details.
0: A few minutes before 6 o'clock this morning, two individuals broke into the Renoir Museum in Cagnes-sur-Mer near Nice. They cut the security cables attached to four paintings and, as the alarm sounded, beat a hasty exit through the garden, abandoning two of the artworks on the way. Police were at the scene within minutes and a manhunt is now underway. The museum is in the house that Renoir lived and painted in up to his death in 1919. In addition to a lot of his personal furniture and effects, it displayed nine of his pictures, all of which are extremely well known and will be impossible to sell on the black market.
21: BBC News.
13: And you're listening to NewsHour live from the BBC World Service in London. I'm Gary O'Donoghue. We begin in Britain, where the UK government has announced new sanctions linked to Israeli settlements in the occupied West Bank. The move follows Israel's decision to open bidding for more than 1,000 new homes in the E1 area, a strategically sensitive tract of land east of Jerusalem that Britain and other allies say effectively cuts the West Bank in half. It accuses Israel, more generally, of expanding Jewish settlements in order to jeopardise any chance of a future two-state solution. The measures are designed to target individuals and businesses conducting business with any settlement activity, but also more generally to send a message about growing concern in London over the pace of expansion. The British government is describing the move as part of a comprehensive reset of UK-Israel relations. And today, 11 other countries, including France and Canada, announced their intention to introduce similar restrictions. In the past hour, Britain's Foreign Secretary, Ed Miliband, addressed the House of Commons. He began by describing himself as a proud Jew before going on to explain the rationale behind the announcement.
19: Today I announce that the official view of the British government is that the occupation is unlawful. Yeah. Because of Israel's entrenchment of its control, its intention to extend permanent sovereignty, and its expansionist agenda via illegal settlements. Madam Deputy Speaker, our position is not just an overdue statement of reality. The government believes the unlawfulness of the occupation should be reflected in the economic relationships we choose to have with the occupied territories. I do not believe the British people want us supporting the occupation by accepting products from settlements in our shops and supermarkets. So I can announce today that we will introduce an import ban on goods from illegal settlements in the occupied territories. To do so, we'll introduce a new comprehensive sanctions regime, working with my right honourable friend, the Business Secretary, with appropriate religious exemptions. And as part of this regime, we will go further. We will take action against specific companies and individuals who provide services such as construction, infrastructure, financing, or real estate for settlement expansion. So to those who finance or facilitate illegal settlements, let me say this. You will face the full force of UK sanctions.
13: Well, Israel has threatened retaliation, and the US ambassador to Israel, Mike Huckabee, says the repercussions for UK-US trade are also a real possibility.
1: And I just don't think maybe the Brits are thinking through the implications of this policy they're about to enact. Are they willing to stop doing business with a number of US states in which they currently have commerce? Because that's what's going to happen. Not to mention, there will be many other Israeli-British partnerships that are going to be forbidden. I'm not sure what the end game here is. I don't understand what is the purpose of this. Have they thought through what the implications are for the people of Great Britain?
13: And later in NewsHour, we'll hear more from Ambassador Huckabee. Well, we asked the British Foreign Office for an interview, but no one was available to speak to us. Emily Thornberry is the Labour MP, who's chair of the Foreign Affairs Select Committee in Parliament. She supports the government's stance on the issue. Speaking before the announcement, she told my colleague Nick Robinson why the move was needed.
2: The far-right government of Israel has expressly said that they want to snuff out any chance of a Palestinian state. We recognise Palestine, along with many other countries. We did it a year ago. And it isn't just enough just to recognise Palestine. You have to do everything that you can to protect the possibility of a Palestinian state. The Israelis are not going anywhere. The Palestinians are not going anywhere. The only way that they can live in peace is by having two states alongside one another. That is the way in which you get a safe and secure Israel and justice for Palestinians. But this far-right government is trying to get rid of it. And we have to stand up to it.
6: But the problem with the argument is this, isn't it? It suggests that anybody in Israel is going to listen. The truth is, Benjamin Netanyahu will not just not listen. It may, in fact, fuel his campaign. He's running for re-election in a few weeks' time. He and his allies will say, there we are, the world's against us. It's the old Millwall cry, everyone hates us, we don't care. Won't change a thing, will it?
2: I don't think that's right. I think that certainly there are some people who think in the way that Netanyahu does in Israel, but Israel is a democracy with many different views. And I think there are a large number of people in Israel who do not want their country to be a pariah state, do not want to be marginalised, and who want to be mainstream, and who don't believe that the way the government is going is right. And indeed, the government is behind in the polls. So I think to equate the extremism of Netanyahu with the whole of Israel is just not to do Israel a proper service at all.
6: We just heard another possible risk, a risk to Britain's trading relationships with Israel as a whole, that we might lose trade, for example, pharmaceuticals made in Israel, or that America, either federally or at state level, may punish British companies for the fact that we're sanctioning their friends and allies in Israel.
2: So we have a trade deal with Israel at the moment where we give preferential treatments to Israel, to goods coming from Israel proper, but not from the West Bank. And the Israelis have signed up to that. And so they recognise there is a difference between the occupied territories and Israel proper. I mean, as I understand it, the government is going to change the way in which we trade with Israel. They will continue to give preferential treatment to goods from Israel, but not from the West Bank. And indeed, it just simply will be a ban on all goods. But I also hope it goes further.
6: Forgive me, you know there are people who say it'll be virtually impossible to distinguish between goods from the West Bank and goods from Israel.
2: Well, I think that this always happens as a problem, as rules of origin, as to, you know, does this tyre come from there? What percentage is from? But I mean, that's a kind of established issue when it comes to international trade, and it will continue to be. Well, and listen, we had a ban on goods coming in from Crimea when Crimea was occupied by the Russians, and we continue to trade with Russia. We've been here before. We can do it. It is incumbent on all of us to make it perfectly clear that this far-right government does not represent Israelis and certainly does not represent British Jews or Jews around the world. And it is really important that the two are disconnected, and we need to continue to kind of, you know, make that argument out there. But we have to challenge what this government is doing. I mean, Ben-Gavir has recently set out a plan to forcibly expel Palestinians from Gaza. We need to make it clear that Netanyahu does not represent British Jews.
13: That was the Labour MP Emily Thornberry, who's chair of the Foreign Affairs Select Committee in the House of Commons. Well, we can speak live now to Simcha Rothman, who's a member of the Knesset for the far-right Religious Zionism Party. Welcome to NewsHour. What's your initial reaction to these sanctions?
7: I heard so many things not correct in what I just heard in the last few minutes that I really don't know where to start.
13: We'll start with my question.
7: I will start that I don't know why would you define me as far right. The view about Judea and Samaria and the view about the craziness of giving a Palestinian state to the people who showed what they're planning for the Jewish people and for the state of Israel, and the objection to that is being supported by two-thirds of Israeli Knesset. I led
13: Mr. Rothman, can we do the sanctions?
7: No, I'm referring because you said when I listen, that this is the view of the far right or the view of the extremists in Israel to go against two-state solution, which is not two, not state, and definitely not a solution. So I have to correct your listeners to say that two-thirds of Israeli parliament, the Knesset, okay. Two-thirds,
4: you,
7: 80
4: you made your point.
7: Knesset,
4: I think people will also want to know what
7: no,
4: you think
7: did,
4: of the sanctions.
7: I really don't.
4: They will want to know what you think of the sanctions.
7: That Britain is not going against Netanyahu's government. They're not going against the far right in Israel. They are going against the state of Israel, the vast majority of the Jews in Israel, and the vast majority of the members of Knesset and the public in Israel.
4: I mean, the British government specifically says that it does not equate the settlements with Israel itself. It specifically says that.
7: So again, doesn't really matter what the British government say, because apparently they don't know what they're talking about. Two-thirds of Israeli Knesset object to the idea of a Palestinian state. I led this decision, this resolution in the parliament in July 2024. Two-thirds of Israeli Knesset want to apply Israeli law over Judea and Samaria. I led this resolution in the Knesset in July 2025.
4: Okay. Let me ask you.
7: The British government is going against the Israeli public.
4: Can I ask you another question? Can I ask you another question? How should Israel respond to these sanctions?
7: That's not for me to decide.
4: Well, how would you prefer the government to respond?
7: But I think that the nerve of the British government to go against what they called an occupation or illegal occupation of Judea and Samaria puts Britain in a very not so honored list. The list of Great Britain and Pakistan. Those are the only two countries in the world that recognize the illegal occupation of Judea and Samaria by the Hashemite Kingdom of Jordan in the 50s. The only two countries. So apparently all the Muslims that came from Pakistan to Britain apparently conquered Britain, because now Britain is actually fulfilling the views of the Pakistani government.
4: Mr. Rothman,
7: a good question why Britain chose this honor,
4: Mr. Rothman,
7: to recognize Judea and Samaria, the ancestral homeland of the Jewish people,
4: Mr.
7: as
4: Rothman,
7: an occupied territory. Yeah.
4: Can I also put this to you? There's a whole list of other countries that are planning similar restrictions, a whole list of them. Does that not worry you that perhaps shows Israel becoming more and more isolated, if not just Britain, but a whole list of countries are thinking of doing this sort of thing?
7: Sadly, there are many, many countries in the world that are being conquered by immigrants from Muslim countries and go against their own interests. We saw that in the war against Iran, when Israel was the only one who stood besides the United States and other countries, including the UK, caved under the pressure, because apparently you are being conquered from within.
4: Okay,
7: countries being conquered from within support the free and democratic and Jewish
4: state. Should the British ambassador be expelled?
7: Again, it's not for me to decide. There definitely should be consequences.
4: What's your view?
7: Again, it's not for me to decide. There definitely should be consequences for a country that goes against morality, goes against justice, goes against history, and goes against international law.
4: Okay.
7: There should be repercussions.
4: Mr. Rothman, thanks very much for joining us on NewsHour. You're listening to the BBC World Service. This is NewsHour with me, Gary O'Donoghue.

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0: And this was clearly the target for this pair of thieves who broke in at 6 o'clock in the morning. It looks like they knew when there was going to be a shift, change of shift in the security personnel. They broke in through the garden and smashed a window, got in. The alarms very quickly went off, but they had time to cut through the kind of metal cables that protect the pictures, stop them being removed, and took four with them, put them in bags. But they were stopped. But they were in such a hurry that they dropped two on the way out, so they've got away with two.
1: What did they drop, Hugh?
0: Well, they dropped. Well, we know the four pictures that they took were two portraits from the late 19th century. A famous picture called of his son, and another picture called the woman at the well. Which of the two are the ones that they got away with, and which were the two that were left? I'm not entirely sure, but they're all recognisable pictures, well-known pictures, documented, of course. And any chance of them being sold on is absolutely non-existent. I mean, these are well-known Renoir. They will not have any market value because they are unsellable except in an official way.
1: Museums have had a bit of a bad run recently, haven't they? This is not the first of this kind in France or Italy and a few other places recently.
0: Indeed. I mean, you know, famously we talk about the Louvre heist of a year ago, but in a way that was anomalous. I mean, that's a world-famous gallery which should have had massive protection and is going to get it. Far more troubling in a way is the vast network of small museums which there are across France and indeed, as you say, Italy and other parts of Europe, where there are nothing like the same level of value and quantity of works, but still stuff which is genuinely interesting. But the security at these places is very, very poor, and it's suddenly, clearly, a light has gone on in the minds of people who run these criminal gangs that this is an opportunity, and they are clearly turning their attention and spending money, paying people to break into these smaller provincial, regional galleries and make off with stuff. Sometimes stuff which can be converted into money, gold, diamonds, jewels, and so on. But often it can also be works like this, which leaves one scratching one's head, because what can you do with a Renoir? Not very much.
1: Do they tend to catch these people or not really? I mean, some of these things are ordered, aren't they? Stolen to order.
0: Indeed. Well, I mean, if you look at the Louvre, and they've caught the people, but people aren't talking, and so they don't know really what happened to the material. They've lost these are the crown jewels of French empresses and queens and so on in the 19th century. They haven't got that back, even though they've found the perpetrators. Often it's gangs who are acting under command from high ups in drugs organizations and so on. They may easily be foreigners who disappear across borders and so on. I think in this case, I mean, a lot is made of how inadequate the security is, but here the security did work. I mean, the alarms went off straight away. Within 5 minutes, the police were there. So they're hot on the tail of these people, and certainly there's a sort of hope that in this case, at least, they will catch them.
1: Okay, Hugh Schofield reporting there. Thank you very much for speaking to NewsHour. It's coming up to 24 minutes past the hour, and you're listening to NewsHour live on the BBC. Now, the Jamaican government says it's formally handed over a petition to King Charles over slavery reparations. Jamaica's culture minister, Olivia Grange, said it could pave the way for a settlement for the hundreds of years of the most horrific abuse that African ancestors endured. The petition will ask the king, who serves as Jamaica's head of state, to refer three questions of legality over the slave trade to the Judicial Committee of the Privy Council, the highest court of appeal based in Britain for the Caribbean nation. The minister is also due to meet officials from the British Museum to discuss the return of colonial-era artefacts. Earlier, I spoke to Olivia Grange and I asked her what would happen next.
2: We're asking whether enslaving Africans as chattel was lawful under English law. Did it breach international law to enslave Africans as chattel in Jamaica? And whether the UK is liable and owe a remedy to the people of Jamaica?
1: And I'm assuming you're hoping that the answer to those all three questions is yes.
2: Well, we await the answers, and then we will make a determination based on the guidance from our lawyers what the next steps will be.
1: What would success look like for you?
2: I do not want to speculate, Gary. We want to await these answers. To us, the fundamental thing is to make the determination based on these answers, the way forward. You know, the king is the king of Jamaica, just as he is the king of the United Kingdom. We felt strongly, based on guidance from our attorneys, that these are important questions to determine what next.
1: You'll know that the government here, the British government, as recently as yesterday, has rejected any calls for reparations, says that it's not going to happen.
2: Well, we are not going to be distracted by any comment that was made. We are focused on getting answers to these questions. And we have not come out and say that we are asking for monetary compensation or anything like that, because one of the questions has to do with whether there is a legal obligation on the part of the UK to provide a reparatory remedy to the people of Jamaica. That question is to be answered.
1: Minister, you're also in Britain to talk to the British Museum. What are you looking for from that institution?
2: You know, the Tainos were the original inhabitants of Jamaica. You know, we speak of reparations. We also speak of repatriation of our artifacts. The centerpiece of Jamaica's restitution claim is a group of wooden carvings held by the British Museum, alongside a wider, loosely documented body of Jamaican origin objects acquired during the colonial period. There are three artifacts in particular. The Birdman figure, it's a carved wooden spirit figure. And the boy Nayel, the rain god, a carved wooden Zemi figure. And a canopied Zemi representing a spirit, because the Tainos were very spiritual people. And all three were taken from Coppins's Mountain in 1792. They have spiritual importance, and they are considered among the finest surviving examples of Taino wood carving in the world. We are interested in having those repatriated, and we have made an effort over the years. But we really would want to get the original artifacts.
1: And that was me speaking to Olivia Grange, who is Jamaica's culture minister, earlier today. A reminder that we have two editions of NewsHour per day. You can get the latest by going to bbcworldservice.com. 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Search for BBC NewsHour podcast.

0: We're a little cooler and dry starting out the work week. It's your Radio IQ forecast. Some sun today, highs in the low 80s to 88 for Danville. Mostly clear tonight, lows fall to the upper 50s and lower 60s. More sunshine Wednesday, a little breezy and warmer. Highs in the low 80s to 90 for Roanoke and Danville. Thursday starting out sunny, then some clouds, showers, and storms by afternoon. A little breezy. Highs in the low 80s to around 95 for Richmond and the Danville area. And some showers and storms in the evening. 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
2: Coming up on NewsHour in the next 30 minutes, Latvia is set to ban the import of Russian books and magazines, citing what it sees as its neighbor's malign influence. The US ambassador to Israel warns Britain that sanctions on Jewish settlements could have trade repercussions from the US. And a scientist who hopes that brain tumors can be detected by analyzing our tears. That's after a summary of world news.
3: BBC News with David Harper. 11 European countries and Canada say they will impose sanctions on trade with Israeli settlements in the occupied West Bank. They say Israeli expansion in the Palestinian territory is undermining the search for a two-state solution. Announcing Britain's measures, the Foreign Secretary accused Israel of turning a blind eye to ethnic cleansing. Israel's president said those imposing sanctions were on the wrong side of history. The US ambassador to Israel earlier said Washington may seek punitive action against Britain. Meanwhile, deadly Israeli operations have continued in the West Bank. Officials say the number of Palestinians killed by Israeli settlers and soldiers this year has risen to 100. In other news, operations at some energy facilities in Saudi Arabia have had to be halted after missile and drone attacks by the Iranian-backed Houthis in Yemen. The Houthis say that Saudi warplanes have responded with airstrikes. A study of hundreds of thousands of 15-year-olds across more than 90 countries has recorded the lowest ever average levels of performance in science, reading and mathematics. Reading scores have seen a particularly steep fall in the past 3 years. German police have arrested a climate activist believed to be responsible for a series of sabotage attacks on the country's power grid. The suspect was detained following a days-long manhunt. New analysis suggests a glacier-studded section of mountain which collapsed in the Himalayas, triggering the devastating floods in Nepal and Tibet, had recently been exceptionally warm. Hungary has expelled 10 Russian diplomats for what it says were unacceceptable activities and to protect security and sovereignty. Moscow has vowed a painful response. The Kremlin says it will not consider a Japanese demand for the removal of a recently installed monument commemorating the Soviet Union's victory over Japan. The 15-meter-tall sculpture depicts a soldier smashing a post bearing the chrysanthemum crest, a symbol of Japan's imperial family. BBC News.
2: You're listening to NewsHour. Now, Latvia, one of the former Soviet states bordering Russia, but now in the European Union and NATO, has long warned about what it sees as Moscow's malign influence, often seeing Russia as an outright threat to the Baltic states. Today, the Latvian government took its next step in trying to counter that danger by banning the import of books and newspapers from Russia and its close ally Belarus. Binya Braza is Latvia's foreign minister, and Tim Franks asked her why the ban.
4: Why would someone need to import books from Russia or Belarus, the two authoritarian regimes, or papers, newspapers for that? If there is a need to buy anything like that, there is sufficient stuff here locally or elsewhere in the EU. So that's the main thinking, because

0: be clear about this then. Is this an economic embargo, or is it, are you concerned about propaganda? Because hence my question about Pushkin or Tolstoy or Dostoevsky or whatever.
1: Well, it's on the basis on specific customs codes. So those come, the books from Russia, the books from Belarus. So it's not about authors or something. So it's just right. In the current conditions, you know, in the fifth year of the war Russia is waging in Ukraine, is a pretty straightforward.
0: But you will also be aware that, look, you know, there is a counter-argument here, which is that a quarter of your country see themselves as ethnic Russians. You obviously very proudly see yourself, call yourself a democracy, which indeed you are, that this is, there's something that feels a little sort of unfree and anti-democratic about when you get into at least the optics of banning books.
1: No, we ban imports, we don't ban books. I'm sorry, there is a big difference. As for the Russians here, we don't divide Latvian citizens in some type of groups. They are all Latvian nationals. As for the Russian citizens, there is below 40,000 of those living in Latvia. And those are some who have been living here for a long time and some who have received shelter from us after the start of the war. As for languages and discussions and, you know, what people use in private life, I can speak Russian myself. Does it make me a Russian speaker? I don't know. If people want to read books, they're most welcome to read books. If they want to read papers, it's all available. This is the freest democracy that is there.
2: And that was Latvia's Foreign Minister Binja Braza speaking to my colleague Tim Franks. Welcome back to NewsHour with me, Gary O'Donoghue. Now, the British government has been setting out proposals designed to ban goods made in Jewish settlements in the occupied West Bank, including agricultural products. The Foreign Secretary, Ed Miliband, told MPs the government wanted to reset its policy on Israel and that plans to build thousands of new homes in the occupied West Bank crossed a red line.
3: The Prime Minister is right to say that the Labour government has not done enough in the face of what is happening. So today marks the beginning of a new approach. An approach that not only calls out injustice and suffering, but acts. And in taking this stance, I make a very clear distinction, which is crucial for us all in this debate. Our argument is not with the people of Israel, with whom the UK has unshakable bonds. Yeah. Our argument is with the conduct of its government. Yeah. And I also want to say emphatically to people in Britain and indeed across the world, holding British Jews responsible for the actions of the Israeli government is anti-Semitism, plain and simple. Yeah. What we seek today is to salvage the only cause for peace and security for Israelis and Palestinians, the two-state solution.
2: The British Foreign Secretary there, Ed Miliband. Well, the prospect of action has been the subject of speculation for weeks, with Israel's foreign minister warning that Britain would be making a mistake and could face retaliation. In a minute, we'll hear from the US ambassador to Israel, Mike Huckabee. But first, our Middle East correspondent, Yolande Nell, has been looking at how the sanctions on exports could affect traders in the West Bank.
4: I'm in the Jordan Valley to find out if one expected measure, a British ban on settlement produce, could make a difference. The main road here is dotted with date palms. Their juicy fruits are the main export crop from this region for Israeli settlers and Palestinians. About half the palms have no fruits, complains Abdul Halim Abu Omar in Al Urja village. It's because we lack water. Palestinians say Israel denies them a fair share of resources. This year, the farmer has few dates that are fit to show local exporter Momen Sinokrot, who sells to the UK. Momen believes ending trade with settlements could curb settlement growth.
5: Settlers are very active in the Jordan Valley and increasingly active, and they are not obeying any laws or rules or anything, even from the Israel army itself. They are going to the fields of the growers, they are stealing from them, and they are controlling more and more land.
4: Palestinians want this wide swathe of fertile land along the West Bank's border with Jordan as part of their own hoped-for state.

0: But Israeli date farmer Avigdor Arbel is confident that Israel will never give it up. He's lived in a settlement here for more than 50 years and dismisses the impact of any UK ban on his goods.
1: As soon as we have a situation of pressure and boycotts, we always break out and look for other markets. So, I believe that if we get to a situation when there's no place to sell my fruits in Europe, we'll find other markets.
0: Cooling and packing houses in the Jordan Valley are ready for this year's date harvest. Current UK and EU laws require labels for settlement goods, but a recent report by the NGO Global Echo found that some exports were inaccurately identified as coming from Israel or mingled with produce from inside Israel's recognised borders. Report author Jessica Stober thinks new sanctions could be easier to enforce.
2: The ban is more self-enforcing because you have involved the private sector and it becomes commercially unviable for them to deal in settlement goods. And I would also say that a whole new set of measures become available to the UK government under a sanctions regime, under a ban, including civil and criminal penalties that make it compliance much more likely.
0: Several other European countries have already banned trade with settlements, saying it's a legal obligation. But Britain's expected action is now putting a heavy strain on relations with Israel.
3: And that was our Middle East correspondent, Yolande Nell, setting out some of the potential effects of sanctions on traders in the West Bank. Well, as parliamentary elections loom next month in Israel, the issue of settlements and the status of the West Bank continue to be a major point of contention. And abroad, some countries are preparing to take action to deter violence in the occupied territories. We've already heard that Britain is not the only country that's preparing sanctions. France, Canada, Spain, Portugal, Sweden, and the list goes on, are proposing similar restrictions. The Israeli government has previously warned that it would retaliate if any new measures were introduced. What about the US? Will it retaliate? Well, my colleague Rob Young asked and put that question to the US ambassador to Israel, Mike Huckabee.
4: I think the Trump administration would be the best to answer that from Washington, but I would tell you that it's probably going to have a very negative effect that does not meet whatever goal maybe that the Brits have. And I guess a big question is, why put this kind of pressure on Israel? Is the UK also putting the same kind of very strong sanction on North Korea, on China, on Russia? I don't know why Israel is being singled out for this kind of attention.
5: When it comes to the West Bank, Israel argues the territory is disputed. Most governments around the world, the United Nations also say that those settlements are illegal under international law. But if the United Kingdom does go ahead with this policy, should it expect consequences from the United States?
4: Oh, I think without a doubt there will be, and it's not just from the federal government. I don't know if you've been keeping up with the fact that states like Florida, very large state, does a lot of business with the UK, under Florida law, and there are other states that will have the similar law. If the Brits do something like this with the partner Israel, then they will not be able to do business in Florida, which means you're going to have a huge economic impact on British businesses who will be banned from doing business, not just in Florida, but in a number of states across the country.
5: Well, the newish British Prime Minister, Andy Burnham, spoke to Donald Trump on Monday. We don't know the contents of that call. Do you? Perhaps you can enlighten us as to how that went.
4: I was not party to the conversation, so I couldn't. And if I was party, I probably couldn't reveal it anyway. But I was not part of it.
5: Well, it was worth a try. Does that mean the United States recognizes these Israeli settlements in the West Bank as sovereign Israeli territory?
4: I think, once again, you have to separate areas A, B, and C. A lot of people don't even know there is such a thing. But if you don't, then it's going to be that you'll misinterpret what the agreement under Oslo in 1993 was. And that was a division of, I'll use the biblical and the historic terms, Judea and Samaria, that there was three distinct regions that were delineated. Areas A, under the Palestinian Authority. Area B, mostly under the Palestinian Authority, but with also Israeli military supervision. And then there's Area C, which is under Israeli supervision. There are 500,000 Israelis living in Area C in Judea and Samaria. Are you going to forcefully displace them? Are you saying that all of those communities, and we're not talking about trailer parks and caravans, we're talking about very well-developed communities with nice apartments and homes and libraries and schools and hospitals and storefronts. What do you suggest happened to those that were legally built? And when the term occupied comes in, it is occupied, but by the people who have a right to live there.
5: Well, you've been on the ground. You've been visiting villages in the West Bank after some Palestinian Americans were attacked, and you referred to those violent settlers as terrorists. Do you believe that Israel is not doing enough to rein in the violence being perpetrated on a daily basis, we hear, against Palestinians in the West Bank?
4: As long as we keep a clear balance, there are Palestinian attacks on Israelis every single day. In fact, there was one yesterday, Palestinian viciously attacked, multiple stab wounds against an Israeli civilian. That happens all the time. What I've tried to say, and I really want to continue to emphasize this, is that criminal activity is wrong. Terrorism is wrong. Who does it is of less importance than the fact that it's being done. It should be adjudicated. And that is exactly what I have been advocating for, is equal justice. Should there be punishment for Palestinians who murder Israelis? Absolutely. Should there be punishment and consequences for Israelis who go into Palestinian territory and torch a mosque or burn up a car? Absolutely. And just yesterday, the Prime Minister of Israel ordered the destruction of some of the outposts that are right there on the property that really is Palestinian property. It's an encroachment, and he's ordered the destruction of it. I wish that there would also be as clear-throated a denunciation of the violence. I wish we would hear that from the Palestinian Authority President Mahmoud Abbas. I wish we would hear that there's going to be a discontinuation of paying people who murder Jews in the course of terrorist activity. We haven't heard it. In fact, all we hear is they're going to continue to do it. They hide the money through various means. That's really an affront, and I wish there was more pressure being put on them. The UK government might be well to be a little bit more outspoken about stopping violence across the board, whether it's done by Israelis or Palestinians.
5: Well, you said at the weekend, the Brits have lost it. The Jew hate of their government knows no boundaries and knows no facts. When you made that statement, did you know that the father of the British Foreign Secretary, Ed Miliband, was a Jewish refugee from Nazi-occupied Poland?
4: Yes, I certainly did. It doesn't
5: you're
4: mean
5: accusing
4: that a person...
5: you're accusing him directly of being a Jew hater?
4: I would say that, look, you can be Jewish and not be that helpful to your own people, just like Christians can be very hateful toward their own people. Americans sometimes are some of the most anti-American people I know. We have them marching in our streets every day. Doesn't mean that they love their country like they should. I'm just saying that the actions of a person take precedence over just what they say or who their parents were. And I just don't think maybe the Brits are thinking through the implications of this policy they're about to enact. Are they willing to stop doing business with a number of U.S. states in which they currently have commerce? Because that's what's going to happen. Not to mention, there will be many other Israeli-British partnerships that are going to be forbidden. I'm not sure what the end game here is. I don't understand what is the purpose of this. Have they thought through what the implications are for the people of Great Britain?
3: And that was the US ambassador to Israel, Mike Huckabee, speaking to my colleague Rob Young. 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
2: A reminder of our top story this hour. Britain, France and 10 other countries are banning goods produced in the Israeli settlements in the occupied West Bank. They say Israeli expansion in the Palestinian territory is undermining the search for a two-state solution. On NewsHour, Simcha Rothman, member of the Knesset for the far-right religious Zionist party, gave his reaction.
3: Britain is not going against Netanyahu's government. They're not going against the far right in Israel. They are going against the state of Israel, the vast majority of the Jews in Israel, and the vast majority of the members of Knesset and the public in Israel.
2: Some of our other headlines this hour. Yemeni Houthis say there have been retaliatory Saudi strikes after their drone missiles halted operations at energy facilities. 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Now, earlier on NewsHour, we heard about Latvia banning the import of Russian books. Well, councillors in Odessa, Ukraine's third largest city, are set to vote tomorrow on a proposal to ban all Russian language content from the public sphere. Russian is the first language for the overwhelming majority of people in the city and of millions throughout Ukraine, including many of those troops defending the country in its war with Russia. But it's viewed by some as Ukrainian speakers as the language of the enemy, and its use has been increasingly restricted by law. Our correspondent Tim Hewell reports.
4: It's a muggy summer night in Odessa. Russia is launching missiles at the city every few hours, but the Mask Theatre is packed. Veteran comic actor Boris Barsky, with his trademark wax moustache, keeps the audience rolling in the aisles with classic Odessa humour in the main language of its streets, Russian. He's allowed to use it on stage because this is a private theatre, but he's been fined for writing coffee in Russian on the cafe menu. Signs in the language are banned, part of a complex web of restrictions he thinks are absurd.
5: This isn't even like Orwell or Kafka. Is just total madness.
4: Now he's worried that a proposed moratorium on Russian language content in the public sphere may even extend to songs.
5: More songs have been written about Odessa than any other city. How can you cut them out of our lives?
4: But lawyer Artem Kartashov, who's helped the council to decolonize Odessa, changing Soviet and Tsarist era memorials and street names, says there's a problem with Russian songs in wartime.
6: By the Russian speaking music or something else, Russians try to deconstruct Ukrainian identity or try to influence, especially on the young people. Language was instrumentalized by Russian Federation as a weapon.
4: Photographer Natalia Mikhailenko agrees. She grew up speaking Russian, but switched to Ukrainian when she learned about Russia's centuries-long repression of Ukrainian culture.
7: Now, when everyday people killed, it's very hard to hear Russian language. I think it's because of trauma. The most radical people is that people who are lost relatives.
4: Ukrainians already used for most purposes, except private conversation in Odessa. Guides advertising excursions have switched to it, for example, as the law says everyone must use it at work. Ukrainian and Russian are closely related, and most Odessans understand both. But Anastasia Pilyavsky, an anthropologist who's founded a group campaigning for more open discussion of language issues, says that's not the point.
8: The question is not really one of language, but it's one of liberty, right? Because Ukraine has been fighting for freedom. For most Ukrainians, diversity is not a frill. This is what they're fighting for. This is the reason for this war, right? If you put it on hold, there's nothing to fight for.
4: It's not clear yet whether the council will approve a moratorium on Russian in the public sphere, or what exactly that would mean in practice for Boris Barsky's theatre. At the end of his performances, he salutes jesters, his fellow actors, who defend the country by keeping it laughing. And then its ultimate defenders, its armed forces. He wants Ukraine to win, but he thinks his country can fight Russia without needing to fight Russian too.
2: And that was our correspondent Tim Huell reporting. Now, scientists at the University of Manchester are developing a screening test which can show if a patient has a brain tumour by analysing their tears. It's about to be published, the research worldwide, having proved successful in initial trials. Let's speak now to Professor Petra Hamalik, who's Professor of Neuro-Oncology at the University of Manchester, and she's the lead researcher. Professor Hamalik, welcome to NewsHour. How did you find out that this could work?
9: Hello, everybody. It was a scientific discussion with colleagues where we were speculating what is the best way to detect something which is hidden inside of our skull behind so-called blood-brain barrier. We had a colleague who was looking into ocular diseases, and then we speculated that maybe there is a connection between our eye and brain, and therefore we could see the brain tumors as some kind of image in a mirror in the tear fluid.
2: I read that you just had this sort of discovery whilst chatting in a bar, which I suppose is as good a place as any. But
9: those were early years.
2: Well, good ideas come in all sorts of places. How reliable is the test?
9: So the test is still in development. We haven't published it, and we are finalizing the data that we have received from about 500 participants across different sites. So I think maybe by the end of this year, we will know how well it works. But the preliminary data indicates that we are reaching near 90% accuracy, being able to tell whether you do or don't have a brain tumor. But this is yet to be validated.
2: Okay, that's still pretty impressive. I mean, I was also reading that you obviously don't try and make people cry in order to harvest their tears, but you do stick something in their eye, don't you?
9: Yes, so we collect something that is called like the baseline. So it's like the normal fluid that is making sure your eye is moist and it doesn't dry up so you can see properly. So what we do is we take a small piece of paper, it's a paper strip, which is inserted in the lower eyelid for 5 minutes. You gently close your eyes. It's a little bit itchy for some people, but it's very non-invasive. And then after those 5 minutes, we can process the strip and get the answer.
2: So is this something that could be done by, you know, regular physicians close to people in their hometown? Doesn't have to be a specialist doing it?
9: So this is the vision that we are working towards. As you can imagine, this type of research, and especially if you want to build something that is translationally viable in the clinic, will take years. But yes, ultimately what we would like to make sure is basically point of care clinicians or emergency department, which see patients with all kinds of symptoms, which could be a brain tumor, but are more likely not. So it's some kind of a triage test that will accelerate access to scans.
2: Okay, Professor Petra Hamalik from Manchester University. Nice to speak to you. Thank you for joining us on NewsHour. And you're listening to the BBC World Service with me, Gary O'Donoghue. This is NewsHour, of course. Coming up more at the top of the hour.

0: I'm Peter O'Dowd. 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
4: 25 years after the 9/11 terror attacks, thousands of first responders are still dealing with physical and mental health conditions. From WAMU and NPR in Washington, this is 1A. Hi, I'm Jen White. Nearly 400,000 people were exposed to toxic contaminants and other harms in the days following 9/11. Newly released documents show that contaminants were found up to 10 months after the attacks, as much as half a mile away, even as New Yorkers were told the air was safe. The advocacy work of first responders and their family led to federal health programs to help those who aided in the recovery efforts. 25 years on, we talked to a first responder at the heart of it and medical professionals tracking the long-term effects on first responders. That's all coming up after this news.
5: Live from NPR News in Washington, I'm Corva Coleman. Stocks opened lower this morning as the U.S. trade war with Canada ratchets up. NPR's Scott Horsley reports the Dow Jones Industrial Average tumbled more than 500 points in early trading.
6: As promised, Canada imposed tariffs this morning on some $20 billion worth of U.S. goods, including appliances, motorcycles, and dairy products. The import levies are in retaliation for tariffs that President Trump imposed on Canadian products 2 weeks ago. For decades, the U.S. and Canada shared a free trade agreement, which was renewed during Trump's first term as president. Canadian Prime Minister Mark Carney complains the U.S. signature is often written in pencil. Crude oil prices jumped over the holiday weekend after Houthi rebels attacked facilities in Saudi Arabia. AAA says retail gasoline prices rose to $4.15 a gallon, while diesel fuel is hovering near an all-time high of $5.90 a gallon. Scott Horsley, NPR News, Washington.
5: The Israeli Prime Minister's office has termed a newspaper report that he was warned ahead of time, but did nothing about Hamas's planned October 7th attack on southern Israel, quote, an absolute lie. Israeli opposition leaders have also reacted to the report, which NPR has not independently confirmed, by labeling the prime minister, quote, unfit to serve. NPR's Carrie Kahn reports.
7: According to Haaretz, the UAE leader warned Israel's Prime Minister Benjamin Netanyahu of an imminent attack 10 days before October 7th. Citing multiple foreign sources, Haaretz says Netanyahu's response was muted. The Prime Minister's office dismissed the claims as a lie. Thousands of Hamas-led militants broke through multiple border barriers on October 7th, 2023, killing more than 1,200 and taking more than 250 hostages. Israel responded with a destructive three-year-long military offensive in Gaza, killing more than 73,000 Palestinians, according to local health officials. Netanyahu's opponents have long criticized what they say were his security and political failings to thwart the Hamas attack. Carrie Kahn, NPR News, Tel Aviv.
5: The governments of Britain, Canada, and France say they are banning imports of goods made in Israeli settlements in the occupied West Bank. The British Foreign Secretary told British lawmakers today the UK government agrees there is ethnic cleansing in the occupied West Bank. He also says the UK move is to stop settlement expansion there. France wants all European countries to stop trading with the settlements. A handful of countries in Europe have taken similar steps. Israel warns that it will respond to this action, but has not specified how. One Israeli minister wants the British ambassador to Israel expelled. You're listening to NPR News from Washington.
8: Radio IQ News, I'm Bill Trefiro. Midterm candidates made their pitches to voters at the 55th annual Buena Vista Labor Day Parade. Democratic Senator Mark Warner asked voters for one final term, pointing to his bipartisan track record amid ongoing political dysfunction. Republican challenger Bert Mizuzawa highlighted his background as an Army Major General, advocating for stronger border policies and citizens-only voting. Also at the parade, candidates for the 6th Congressional District, incumbent Ben Klein and Democrat Beth Macy. Early voting in Virginia begins September 18th. Inmate deaths in Virginia jails surged by over 20% last year to a total of 58 fatalities, marking the highest number recorded since 2021. While the majority of the deaths were attributed to natural causes, suicides, accidents, and drug overdoses also contributed significantly to the statewide toll. Locally, facilities like the Roanoke City Adult Detention Center and the Western Virginia Regional Jail saw slight increases in fatalities, whereas other jails in Roanoke, Franklin, and Montgomery counties reported zero inmate deaths. An Albemarle County Circuit Court judge has denied the University of Virginia's motion to dismiss a lawsuit that was filed by former lacrosse coach Lars Tiffany. Tiffany is suing the university for breach of contract, this following his termination earlier this year. He's seeking upwards of $1.4 million in damages. Radio IQ News, I'm Bill Trefiro.
2: News.
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10: We're a little cooler and dry starting out the work week. It's your Radio IQ forecast. Some sun today, highs in the low 80s to 88 for Danville. Mostly clear tonight, lows fall to the upper 50s and lower 60s. More sunshine Wednesday, a little breezy and warmer. Highs in the low 80s to 90 for Roanoke and Danville. Thursday starting out sunny, then some clouds, showers, and storms by afternoon. A little breezy. Highs in the low 80s to around 95 for Richmond and the Danville area. And some showers and storms in the evening. 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
4: This is 1A. I'm Jen White. 25 years after the September 11th terror attacks, the health of first responders continues to be affected. 3,000 people were killed across three locations during the attacks. An estimated 400,000 people were exposed to toxic contaminants and other harms following the attacks. That's according to data from the Centers for Disease Control and Prevention. Since the dust and debris have settled, more than 96,000 have been diagnosed with physical and mental health conditions related to 9/11. And newly released documents from the city of New York reveal that contaminants like asbestos were found as much as half a mile away 10 months after the attacks. That's despite New Yorkers being told the air was safe to breathe at the time. In 2010, President Barack Obama signed the James Zadroga 9/11 Health and Compensation Act, named for an NYPD detective who died from respiratory disease attributed to toxic exposure. The act established the World Trade Center Health Program and reopened the 9/11 Victim Compensation Fund. Today, more than 150,000 people are enrolled in the program. But that federal health program wouldn't exist without the advocacy of survivors and first responders who put their bodies and lives on the line following the attacks. John Phil was one of those first responders. As a demolition supervisor, he spent more than 5 days helping clear rubble at Ground Zero. He was injured when a steel beam crushed his foot, requiring partial amputation. He lobbied Congress for years, leading to the passage of the James Zadroga Act. His advocacy is chronicled in a new book. It's called I Will Follow You Anywhere, the true story of the 9/11 responders who took on Congress. And he joins us now from New York. John, welcome to 1A.
11: Thank you for having me.
4: We want to hear from you too. Were you or a loved one a first responder in New York City during 9/11? What has your experience been like since then? Email us at 1A@WAMU.org. Here's a voicemail we got from one of you.
12: My friend passed away last year. His name is Donnie Ramator, and he was a first responder rookie cop. He was proud to be there that day. I've heard many stories from his coworkers that said no matter what happened, they were going, whether they had a mask or not, and they would do it again and again and again. He unfortunately, many years later, found out that he had kidney cancer accidentally. from just a back pain, and he lived four awesome years after that, but they were rough and tough. And so I just pray for everyone going through something. It seems like it never ends, and that's my story.
13: Thanks for that message. John, we're talking about the health impacts of 9/11 first responders, what they're experiencing today. But take us back to the moment you got injured. What do you remember from that day?
14: Yeah, well, let me start by saying what that young lady just said and the person that she mentioned. He's on my wall. I built a park on Long Island dedicated to those who have died since, and I know the name well. On September 17th, I was horribly injured when roughly 8,000 pounds of steel crushed my left foot. And my injury was gruesome, horrific, but it pales in comparison to those who are deathly ill and are dying and are suffering today, or those who have already passed away. And my story is so small, so I'm so minute compared to what these men and women, uniform and non-uniform, are going through. And while my injury altered my life at that time for the worst, what I thought was the worst is now it altered my life, and it gave me a voice and it gave me direction. And the physical injury itself has led to so many other surgeries on my body because of the way I walk. But I was diagnosed by four doctors with post-traumatic, and most people in the 9/11 community who have cancer, respiratory illnesses, or physical injuries, they also have post-traumatic. Yeah. And I went to therapy for 2.5 years. And it saved my life. And I'm not saying it saved my life where I would have done something, but it pointed me in the right direction. And it has enabled me to be able to help tens of thousands of people in the 9/11 community and millions of veterans by getting legislation passed for veterans under the PACT Act as well.
13: After your injury, you learned you were ineligible for the Victim Compensation Fund for survivors, volunteers, and first responders. What obstacles did you experience when you were trying to get support for your injury?
14: Yeah, at the time, devastating. Felt like it was an insult. Kind of hurt. Kind of took it personal. But it's probably one of the better things that happened to me because it helped create me and add a fuel to my fire. And it's that little chip on my shoulder that I got bigger over the last 2.5 decades. And it's the reason why I do what I do. You know, ever since I was diagnosed by doctors with post-traumatic, I see better, I feel better, I hear different, I see different, and I understand people's pain and suffering. And I don't want anybody to go through what I went through, because before everybody got sick and denied benefits, I got hurt. Half of my foot was in a jaw, and I had to fight to get workman's comp, Social Security, disability, and I'm not going to say I learned how to beat the system, but I learned how to navigate it. And I know how to get under people's skin, and I know how to challenge their empathy and their humanity. And I'm good at my craft now because I got 2.5 decades of experience of doing it.
13: You say you're good at your craft now. How would you describe that craft?
14: Challenging elected officials and city-run or state-run agencies to do their job, to question their humanity, their leadership, their empathy. And if they don't meet my threshold, then I'm going to make their life miserable, and I'm never going to apologize. We need to value human life like we used to, and we don't value human life anymore. We disregard it, and I'm never going to conform to that.
13: While you were recovering from your injury, you began this 7-year fight to create the federal health program that first responders can access now. What were you hearing from people during that period of time about the types of health issues they were dealing with? You mentioned PTSD, but what other health challenges were they facing?
14: Upper lower restrictive airway diseases, respiratory, COPD, pulmonary fibrosis, and cancer. And, you know, there's 155,000 people in the World Trade Center Health Program. 57,000 plus have a certified cancer. 1 in 3 in the 9/11 community has cancer now. And we're a finite number. We're not getting bigger in the 9/11 community. We're getting smaller. And close to 10,000 people have passed away from a 9/11-related illness, which triples the amount of the innocent lives we lost to senseless violence 25 years ago.
13: The James Zadroga Act was up for reauthorization in 2015, and you lobbied to get that passed, and it'll now be funded until 2090. But when you think about that long road it took to get there, I mean, you traveled back and forth to D.C. hundreds of times. What keeps you going?
14: traveled to D.C. and walked the halls of D.C. enough times to circumnavigate the earth twice. You know, to see people suffer. And, well, let me take you back. My injury, my time at Ground Zero is never going to define me. My mother, the way she raised me and the words that she said on her deathbed before she passed, that's going to define me, and that's how I'm going to live my life. But all of those trips to D.C., I wouldn't trade it for anything. And we just got this year in April, the World Trade Center Health Program funded again and attached to the Homeland Security bill. And that was a 2.5 year battle. And, you know, sometimes the media doesn't know we're there, but we're constantly protecting this piece of legislation that's only 16 years old. It's still maturing. And where it's surrogates, where it's uncles and aunts and brothers and sisters. And we want to see that bill mature so it helps as many people as possible.
13: When you think, though, about that fight and what it's taken to get the program funded now through 2090, while you have a lot of fire and a lot of dedication to this cause, I would have to imagine there is frustration that it's taken this much work to get the support that you need.
14: Yeah, and that's just part of that chip on my shoulder that's now an 800-pound gorilla. You know, frustration, anger, disappointment. But I'm never shocked or surprised at whatever they do in D.C. or what they say. And there's no more legislating. There's no more governing. There's no more let's sit down and hash this out. It's all who can go on Twitter the fastest and tweet something silly and witty. Shame on Congress. You know, this country's on fire. Take 9/11 out of the equation. This country's on fire, and this country deserves better, and the 9/11 community deserves better, because we're still fighting. We're fighting the Secretary of Health, whose reckless actions have caused more harm in the 9/11 community over the last year than we have over the last two decades.
13: When you think about the remembrances of the attacks, more will come over the course of this week. What do you think gets left out of those remembrances or the conversation around 9/11?
14: Yeah, the empathy, the compassion, the humanity, how we all put aside our ideologies, our religions, everything. And we were just human beings and we were treating each other accordingly. And I haven't stopped. That's the way I live my life. And I'm going to continue to live my life that way because I believe in people. And I think we need to have more difficult conversations and we need to have better leadership and better politics to understand that what this country needs is not somebody who goes on Twitter or a 24-hour news cycle and bloats about themselves. We're suffering. The 9/11 community is suffering. The American people are suffering and we need to do better. And, you know, this year, I'll see so many people that traveled and moved outside of New York and they come here for the 25-year remembrance. We don't even say goodbye anymore. We say, I love you, because it might be the last time we ever see them again. And to those men and women who worked on the pile and then joined me in D.C., I asked them to be warriors when they should have been at home being farmers. And I asked them to pick up their swords and put down their rakes, and now they're all home and they put down their swords and pick up their rakes and planted some to watch it grow with their loved ones.
13: John, stay with us for just a moment. That we're talking to John Feel. He was a 9/11 first responder and he's the founder of the Feel Good Foundation. We'll return with him in just a moment. This is 1A.

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5: This is 1A. I'm Jen White. We're discussing the long-term health effects of the September 11th attacks on first responders and their fight for better health care 25 years later. We're here with John Feel. He was a 9/11 first responder, and he's the founder of the Feel Good Foundation, which advocates for emergency workers. John, before the break, you were describing what you're asking other first responders to do. And part of what I hear you saying is that, you know, the decision to show up to help the city recover, it irrevocably changed the course of people's lives. But there's still more work that needs to be done. But in this case, it's on behalf of their health, their families, ensuring that they have access to the care that they need.
6: Yeah, you know, every day we're putting people in the World Trade Center Health Program. About 12,000 people go into the program a year. And then once their illnesses are certified, we help them file a VCF claim to get compensated for their illnesses. This is 7 days a week. This is all the time. And when we're not doing that, we're in Albany, New Jersey, D.C., Michigan, getting legislation passed. You know, I have no prior education to lobbying, but I'm 20 for 20 in getting bills passed. And in the book, I Will Follow You Anywhere, people are going to read this and get mad, laugh, cry. But at the end of each chapter is the blueprint and the recipe on how to get legislation passed at the state, local, federal level. And it's like, if I could do it, you could do it, because I'm not that smart of a man, but I want to share. If somebody wants to get engaged and has an issue they believe in, I want to share our success with them.
5: How do you maintain your energy, your focus? Because this is not work that is easy. And I have to imagine it takes a lot out of you emotionally, mentally, energetically as well.
6: I cry a lot. I cry a lot. You know, before 9/11, I think I cried twice, when my grandfather died and when I was born. But I cry every day now, and I find it's a good release. But I laugh every day, too, and no one's ever going to take my sense of humor from me. But, you know, I learned there's a difference between advocacy and activism. Mm-hmm. Advocacy is over the weekend, on a Thursday night. It's a hobby, almost. But activism is 24/7, and you got to be committed to it. You're going to miss important days in your life, weddings, anniversaries, birthdays, celebratory events. And you got to put on blinders and not get distracted by shiny objects to see the mission through. And I made a promise to my mother. I made a promise to the 9/11 community and the veteran community that I'm going to do the best I can until I can't do it anymore. And don't get me wrong. I want to touch the grass. I want to go home. Mm-hmm. I haven't been home in 25 years. And hopefully this book will lead me somewhere home or close to it where I can sit back and just know what I did was significant, because I'm not one to reminisce now.
5: I won't ask you to share what your mother said to you before she passed. I believe those exchanges are sacred. But how would you describe what guides you these days?
6: My mother. My mother. Her words. My mother was my mother, my father, my best friend. We talked to each other as if we were friends instead of mother and son. And everything she's ever said has come true. And she's smarter in passing than when she was alive, because we take it for granted. And everything I do is for her. And she's my motivation. And let's not kid ourselves, to see people suffer every day, and to go over 200 funerals, you just don't want to see people suffer. And I think the true spirit of the human being is to give of yourself. And I hope this week, not just on the 11th, but this week and the week after, that we can go back to giving of ourselves to each other. We can have difficult conversations. We can hold the door open for each other. We can buy somebody a cup of coffee. We can give somebody a shoulder to lean on or cry on. And I do that 24/7 every day.
5: That's John Feel. He was a 9/11 first responder. He's the founder of the Feel Good Foundation. His new book is called I Will Follow You Anywhere, the true story of the 9/11 responders who took on Congress. John, thank you so much for speaking with us.
6: Thank you for having me.
5: Let's turn now to new voices. Joining us from Port Jefferson, New York, is Lynn Hallerman. Lynn was the director of palliative care at Stony Brook Medicine from 2007 to 2019. And as a doctor, she's taken care of 9/11 first responders in the years after the attacks. These days, Lynn is also a freelance journalist. Lynn, welcome to the program.
7: Well, thanks for having me.
5: Also joining us from New Jersey is Jody Streich. Jody's a clinical psychologist, and she's the mental health director at the Rutgers World Trade Center Health Program, Clinical Center of Excellence. Jody, thank you so much for joining us. And we're also hearing from you. We got this message from James.
8: I was a firefighter on 9/11, and I have to say the fire department's treated us quite well with home stuff, and I do have some lung issues still, and I see a doctor at the fire department mostly every year.
5: Thanks for that message. If you were a first responder in New York during 9/11, how has that affected your health, and what questions do you have about resources available to you? Email us at 1A@WAMU.org. Lynn, I would love to hear your reflections on what we just heard there about the experience of first responders and the need to advocate for themselves to get access to care.
7: Yeah, I mean, his story, it sounded, familiar to me. I've had the opportunity in the local community where I live in Suffolk County, New York, which is really teeming with public service individuals, firefighters, police, medical, lots of tradesmen. And I discovered in my in learning about the 9/11 community, all the people around me locally who had these same experiences that firefighter mentions, just trying to get care, finding that years later they have damage to their lungs that they just didn't expect to have, and trying to find a way to get care for themselves. Where I happen to work at Stony Brook Medicine is the home of one of the very first centers of excellence for the World Trade Center Health Program. So when I worked as a palliative care doctor, I unfortunately occasionally would have to take care of a firefighter who was dying of a cancer, really too young, possibly, sometimes in their 30s, very young, with young families. And just the dismay of having to go through that experience. Often they had untreatable cancers from all that dust that they inhaled at the time. So it's a very familiar story that I heard just now.
5: Well, the World Trade Center Health Program was established in 2011, as we said, following the passage of the James Zadroga 9/11 Health and Compensation Act of 2010. So for those who are eligible, treatment for 9/11 related health issues is free of charge. But under this program, Jody, who qualifies for care? Who's considered a first responder?
9: Yeah, I actually like to use the World Trade Center, the term World Trade Center responders, because many of the community is much broader than what most people picture as a first responder. Of course, it includes the firefighters, the police, the EMS, and traditional emergency personnel, but it also includes the non-uniformed responders, those who participated in the rescue, recovery, cleanup, and support efforts. So at Rutgers, we do care for both the uniformed and the non-uniformed responders.
5: Lynn, what sort of proof or credentials do people need to show to qualify for the program, if any?
7: I mean, the thing that's, I just want to add to what Jody said. Also, there were a lot of volunteers that were there who qualified. There were the people in the environs of the community that qualify. Even journalists, if they were there for their jobs, you know, if they were there to qualify. So it's a very large range of people. I think John also represents this huge group of people that were there after, you know, for the recovery, where they were down there for months in the cleanup, who had these very large exposures. So it's a good question that you asked about who actually is a responder. To qualify, I mean, there's generally, the main thing you have to be able to do is prove that you were there. That's the number one thing. And they have, if you go on their website, they have these very specific ways that you can do that through your job and so forth. And sometimes they will even accept an affidavit from two individuals about you being there. So that's the number one thing. And then the other aspect of the program, which it was very interesting to learn about, is they do what's called monitoring and treatment. So you don't have to be sick as a responder to register and be part of the program. And what you would do is just go for a yearly checkup, and they would keep track of you. And then you would have access to the mental health. You would have access to this community of care just to show up for this once a year appointment. If, you know, unfortunately you turn out, something turns up like a cancer, very common lymphomas, leukemias, prostate, thyroid, if one of these cancers pops up and you're registered, then that becomes what's called a certified illness through the World Trade Center program. And once your illness is certified through the federal government, then the care for that particular illness is monitored and paid for. All the care around that illness is paid for. So it takes away a lot of the stress and pressure of having to deal with insurances and all that people have to go through. You know, when they're certified.
5: Well, the New York City Fire Department, the FDNY, released a report last week, and it detailed the health impacts of the September 11th attacks on emergency response workers in New York. They found that more than 10,500 people were diagnosed with at least one physical condition related to 9/11, including lower and upper respiratory diseases, cancers, reflux disease, or GERD. We got this message from a listener.
10: I was a first responder. I am a nurse practitioner, and most of the people that we cared for when we got there were the workers that were working on the pile downtown. So we had a heart attack, we had lots of scrapes, cuts, bruises, lots of eye injuries, and lots of respiratory problems. My life now is I am retired. I do have asthma. I do have GERD. And I'm working on perhaps get some money for those medical problems.
5: And GERD is gastroesophageal reflux. So those are some of the physical impacts that we've heard first responders suffer from. Jody, what about the mental health impacts?
9: Sure. Well, we do provide services. Once we identify, as Lynn said, we do this ongoing health monitoring. And once we identify any potential World Trade Center health, mental health condition, we do work with the certification process so that once the member is approved, they can start to receive treatment for that condition. And our members here at Rutgers, we think of it more as a one-stop shop. We've worked pretty hard to build a program around this particular community and their needs. And so we do try to create programming that's tailored to them. So right now we provide in-house individual psychotherapy. We're running about 10 different therapy groups at a time, along with specialized programming, depending on how their needs evolve over time. So now we've addressed other issues such as medical illnesses, obstructive sleep apnea, cancers, aging, sleep, and adjustment. And now just recently, we started to implement

0: New York's U.S. Senators, Democrats Chuck Schumer and Kirsten Gillibrand raised concerns about staffing shortages and research funding cuts at the World Trade Center Health Program. And those personnel cuts were part of a series of changes at the Department of Health and Human Services under the second Trump administration. Now in April, HHS Secretary Robert F. Kennedy Jr. announced the agency will restore staffing back to federally authorized levels. Lynn, what's the current status of the program and its staffing?
1: Well, in just talking to the people who are really front lines with that sort of fight, John, Ben Chavat, and many, many others, that the staffing is not fully staffed yet. I know we got a message from the CDC, HHS in August that basically said they had posted 5 out of a potential 38 positions, and those aren't filled yet. So it's been quite slow. And there's been, I would say, a slowing of research grants. When I talked to some of the medical scientists, the grant money has been delayed, and they keep putting off, putting out new asks for grant money. And that can really slow down the research quite a bit. People have had their research projects stopped, for instance. There have been complaints of slowing down of certifications that are reported by some of the unions also. So there's the problem of the money for the people for adding new patients that John was fighting for the legislation. But there's also of this sort of maybe hobbling a little bit of the current program, making it slower, not as efficient, those kinds of things.
0: Well, and what are the stakes for people who are either currently suffering with illnesses related to 9/11 or who are concerned they might present with illnesses further down the line?
1: Well, I have a very a personal experience, personal reporting experience with a couple who was, they were both there, police officers. One of them, Mia, is really quite sick with damage to her lungs and sinuses. She also has GERD, which was mentioned earlier. She gets terrible migraines. She really depends on the program to guide her through some very difficult medical issues. She just finds the support invaluable, the efficiency of it. And the thing she has said to me over and over about the program is that the doctors who are all affiliated with the World Trade Center Health Program understand the research and they're sort of aware of the issues that are very specific to responders. And she feels that the care she's getting is very tailored to her needs. And she feels, as Jody would probably say, also just seen, that they're taken care of, for what they did. So I think it's a very important program. That's been my impression speaking to many, many responders.
0: We're just discussing long-term health effects faced by 9/11 first responders with Lynn Hallerman, journalist and former director of palliative care at Stony Brook Medicine, and Jody Streich, mental health director at the World Trade Center Health Program at Rutgers University. So to come, we'll dig deeper into the physical and mental health challenges faced by 9/11 first responders and why continued research and care for them could be informative for future disasters. That's just ahead. This is 1A.

0: We're a little cooler and dry starting out the work week. It's your Radio IQ forecast. Some sun today, highs in the low 80s to 88 for Danville. Mostly clear tonight, lows fall to the upper 50s and lower 60s. More sunshine Wednesday, a little breezy and warmer. Highs in the low 80s to 90 for Roanoke and Danville. Thursday starting out sunny, then some clouds, showers, and storms by afternoon. A little breezy, highs in the low 80s to around 95 for Richmond and the Danville area. And some showers and storms in the evening. 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

0: 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I'm Marco Werman. 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
3: Back to our guests in a moment, but first, we'd love your help with an upcoming show in honor of Labor Day. The term essential worker has largely fallen out of our vocabulary since the end of the COVID-19 pandemic. 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Disposable worker. We speak to him and other labor experts about what it means to be pushed out of or leave the traditional work model. If you're a freelancer or work as a contractor or a temporary worker, what is your relationship with your employer? What freedom and what pitfalls have you experienced not being a standard full-time employee? Leave us a voicemail at 855-236-1A1A. Do you feel disposable at your job? Why or why not? What would make you feel essential? 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Now back to our discussion about the long-term health effects faced by 9/11 first responders. We're here with Lynn Hallerman. She's a journalist and former director of palliative care at Stony Brook Medicine. In her latest reporting, she combined both roles for the Reveal podcast from the Centers for Investigative Reporting. And also with us, Jody Streich, mental health director at the World Trade Center Health Program at Rutgers University. We're also hearing from you. Nancy emails, I was an American Red Cross volunteer at Ground Zero for weeks at the World Trade Center. The morning after the memorial service for families, I developed the severe cough already suffered by many. I did not pursue benefits, but am now 75 with a mild unexplained bout. Now, one of the earliest medical researchers and doctors to treat 9/11 first responders, even before the federal program that started in 2011, was Dr. Benjamin Luft. He's the director of the Stony Brook World Trade Center and Wellness Program. And here he is in 2011, ahead of the 10th anniversary of the attacks, speaking about the toxic dust that many first responders breathed in.
4: There was this total pulverization of these structures with a tremendous release of dust and materials into the air, which included burning plastics and fluorescent bulbs and computers and all sorts of toxic material, which even if today, if you wanted to put any of that stuff into a landfill, you would have to go into and have them segregated and placed in a very secure way. So this was all in the environment.
3: Now, Lynn, for your reporting with Reveal, you talked to Dr. Jacqueline Moline. She's one of the original medical scientists researching toxins in the air at Ground Zero and the long-term health effects on first responders. And since Dr. Luft and other researchers pointed out the pulverized dust as a strong factor in the health impacts, what else is the research saying about why so many first responders not just develop symptoms, but develop symptoms years, if not decades later?
5: Yeah, that was a question that that's sort of driven my motivation to understand what happened to people. Like, why are people getting sick now? And, you know, then also just what does that mean for the rest of us? Those two questions. And just to respond to what Dr. Luft said, so many people were coughing after that they actually called it the World Trade Center health cough. Mm-hmm. At the time. And they, what they found was that there were basically illnesses came in two waves. There was sort of this first wave of illnesses that direct damage to people's lungs and esophagus and so forth. And that happened, really, they had chemical burns from having pulverized concrete, which actually turns into an amalgam the same as Drano. So people were literally inhaling and swallowing a dust mixture that had the chemical properties of Drano, meaning it just burned, and they were left in these sort of chronic states of inflammation that sets them up for illnesses years later. And the person who called in, you know, can end up having lung damage related to this inflammatory state that is caused by these burns. And then there's this second wave, which happens seemingly out of the blue years later. And it's from these very tiny microparticles of dust making their way into our bloodstreams, and then they course through the body in different parts, our bone marrow, in our organs and so forth, and can cause, not always, but can increase the risk for having what we call long latency cancers, such as lymphomas, multiple myeloma, lung cancers, bladder cancer, thyroid cancer, prostate cancer, uterine cancer, breast cancer. So it was a sort of this double hit of these first waves from the burns, and then the second wave later from these particles that moved into our bodies.
3: And Jody, you alluded to this earlier, but there's also concern about the effect of those particles on brain health. Where does the research stand there?
6: Right. So now

0: This is a test of the Virginia Emergency Alert System. In the event of an emergency, this system would bring you important information.
1: About a year ago, I began to offer neuropsychological assessments to have a better idea of, in addition to our members, let's say, going for imaging, perhaps we can get a better idea of how they're functioning cognitively through doing these assessments.

0: this is the test of the Virginia Emergency Alert System. In the event of an emergency, this system would bring you important information.
1: Very different experiences of the aftermath of their exposure.
2: Right, and I'm smiling as I'm listening to that just because in some ways I was so shocked that Nave was allowing me, that he allowed me into his world to hear his story. Because I had met Mia in 2024 at a bar class that we both go to, and she started telling me her 9/11 story, which was horrendous, of huge exposures the day of and after, lung damage, sinus damage. And I was, because of my own experience as a palliative care doctor, I was super interested to learn more, and she agreed to talk to me. And it was in talking to her that I learned that she was actually married to another responder, another police officer who had worked at Fresh Kill landfills also. So he had another kind of experience, another difficult experience. They didn't know each other then, but they had these separate, I'll say separate but equal experiences with the devastation. And they went on to have a child, a 12-year-old boy. And that's exactly when I was meeting them, when at the point when their 12-year-old was starting to ask questions about what had happened. And I was just interested to talk to Dave. And I was very surprised because Mia told me he doesn't really like reporters or doctors for that matter. If he would talk to me, and I went over there and I was surprised at how open he was, explaining that he didn't feel sick and that his method of coping was that he didn't want to think about it at all. And I'm sure Jody has more to say about that, but he just, and they actually never talked about it. They don't talk about it among in the two of them. And he literally would say to me things like, don't tell my wife I'm telling you this. Mm-hmm. And I'd have to remind him that I'm recording.
1: Right.
2: You know, but he, in the end, he was okay with all of it. And then Mia, you know, really wanted him to register for the program because she wanted him to protect his health, as she would say, for their son.
3: And this is even as Mia, her health was very, she was facing a lot of health challenges herself. Her husband was not at the time. He said, I feel healthy. I don't feel sick at all. But she wanted him to be on the book so his health could be monitored.
2: Right. And I think what makes this story unusual to hear is just that because I'm a palliative care doctor, I really see them as a family unit, and what they were going through, they had their separate stories and all that, but I really saw it as almost a caregiving story, a family unit coping with a devastating national tragedy, but then also experiencing it on a daily basis. Him sort of with major, like, coping through not talking about it, and her by really tackling her health issues through the World Trade Center program. And it did clash quite a bit, and I followed them for 2 years, so it was very interesting. And I felt lucky that they were willing to share this way and be so open with the public about their experiences. So I really honor them for doing that, actually.
3: We're talking to doctor and freelance journalist Lynn Hallerman. You can hear her reporting about 9/11 first responders on the Reveal podcast. Also with us, clinical psychologist Jody Streich. Jody, for many first responders, I'm sure there's a range of responses, but what we've heard over and over is that there is the physical health part of it. There's the health impacts physically, but then there's also the mental health part of treatment. And how have the mental health needs of first responders and survivors changed over the last 25 years?
4: Yeah, it's a great question. So what we're really hearing now for the first time is that people are finally ready to talk. For some, it has taken more than two decades. I sometimes look at this as if you can envision a pressure cooker. You continue to suppress and compartmentalize, and you just keep functioning and you keep pushing things down. But eventually, what's been contained starts to seep through and manifest. So really, for much of our population, We see this particularly around the retirement, aging population, those that are now going through a serious medical illness, loss, anniversary, major life transitions. Many of the people that I work with, I consider to be overfunctioners. They went right back to work. They cared for their families. They served their communities. They kept moving. So retirement can really remove that structure, that camaraderie, that identity and distraction, which creates more psychological space for symptoms that have been compartmentalized. So clinically, what we start to see now, we see PTSD, major depression, anxiety disorders, some panic disorder. Also, we see co-occurring substance disorders, adjustment difficulties, particularly around navigating these medical illnesses, if you will, and these major life transitions. So we often think of trauma as not as a one-size-fits-all, because it just does not operate on the same calendar for most.
3: What advice do you have for 9/11 responders who may be listening and wondering where to find resources to support their physical or mental health?
4: So, I mean, I do hope that people understand that there really is no correct timetable to seek help. One of our biggest goals clinically here is to have the responders enlist in the program. Believe it or not, we're busier now more than ever, but that is not a bad thing. People need hope. They need to know that they're not going to feel this way forever. You know, in a way, these are the caretakers. They ran towards danger, and now they're seeking mental health. So this is very awkward for them. So hesitancy is much more complicated within this population, more than really any other. And I would say also stigma over time around mental health has absolutely changed. But again, within this population, there's still this sense of shame and pride and survivor guilt. So we just like to help our members normalize that we are here for them, whether they want to attend a group, whether they want to become enlisted in individual therapy. There are lots of resources that we offer here.
3: And we'll make sure to provide some links on our website, the1a.org. As we wrap up our conversation today, I want to look ahead towards the future of care. I want to play another clip from your reporting, Lynn. Here's Dr. Jacqueline Moline, the medical researcher we mentioned earlier.
5: Here we had 150 different compounds. We don't know how they interact together. We haven't been able to tease out which caused which, because it wasn't just it was X or Y, it was X and Y and Z and A, B, C, D, E, F. And I think as we learn more, we're going to realize that so much of it was that it triggered an inflammatory response in the body. And I think that's what's leading to many of the conditions we're seeing now, as well as a carcinogenic effect.
3: I mean, Lynn, big picture, why is it so important that we not only treat first responders, but also research and tease out the components of the dust and the potential causes of these different long-term diseases?
2: Yeah, I mean, it was a fascinating discussion with her because she has so much history of being part of the scientific research for the program. There's just been a huge body of research about the dust, about what happens to responders, what's happening to people that lived in the community, to their bodies over time, that we can, you know, I would never say a silver lining for a situation like this, but one of the things that have come out of this program is this huge body of research. And if you just look at things like urban environmental health disasters, like for instance, when a building collapsed in an earthquake, there's so much we can learn from the research that they've done on what's, you know, what to look out for, how to protect people, even forming registries like the World Trade Center Health did for people that had a big exposure after a collapse, things like that. I would say that the biggest thing is looking at the aftermath of big environmental disasters and having a template on how to approach disasters in the future.
3: That's journalist Lynn Hallerman. She was the director of palliative care at Stony Brook Medicine from 2007 to 2019. As a doctor, she's taken care of 9/11 responders in the years after the attacks. You can hear her reporting on the Reveal podcast. Also with us, Jody Streich, a clinical psychologist and the mental health director at the Rutgers World Trade Center Health Program Clinical Center of Excellence. Thanks to you both. Today's producers were Arfi Getty and Thomas Liu. This program comes to you from WAMU, part of American University in Washington, distributed by NPR. I'm Jen White. Thanks for listening. We'll talk again tomorrow. This is 1A.

0: 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The founder of The Bulwark lays out her playbook for defeating authoritarian populism. Available wherever books are sold. 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
6: Live from NPR News in Washington, I'm Corva Coleman. The British government has announced a trade ban on goods and services from Israeli settlements in the occupied West Bank. These settlements are illegal under international law. NPR's Lauren Freyer reports from London. Foreign ministers of 12 countries say they are taking similar action.
7: Israel recently issued tenders for construction of about 1,200 new housing units in what's called this E1 settlement in the occupied West Bank, which would effectively split in two the territory the Palestinians want to form their future state. The UK says it would destroy the two-state solution. In their statement, the 12 foreign ministers also accused Israel of turning a blind eye to settler violence and settlement expansion that, quote, undermines the two-state solution. That's for Israel and a Palestinian state to exist side by side.
6: NPR's Lauren Freyer reporting from London. Israel's president says this is a grave miscalculation. Israel's finance minister says the British ambassador to Israel should be expelled. The Israeli government is warning of a response. Russia launched a massive attack on Ukraine early this morning. NPR's Hanna Palomarenko reports from Kyiv that most of the Russian strikes targeted the capital.
8: Residents woken by the pre-dawn attack on Kyiv posted on social media. Russia struck the city with drones and ballistic and cruise missiles, resulting in 3 deaths and at least 19 injuries. President Volodymyr Zelensky said that air defense systems shot down about 90% of the aerial targets, but Ukraine still needs missiles to counter Russia's. The attack continued into the morning when Russian drones struck the building of a Ukrainian television station. Also, during the nighttime and morning attacks, two passenger trains were hit. One person was killed. Hanna Polomarenko, NPR News, Kyiv.
6: In the U.S., Republicans head to Dallas this week for an unconventional midterm convention. As NPR's Tamara Keith reports, this is the first convention for Republicans outside of a presidential election year.
9: The convention is centered around President Trump and his policies, so much so that he's headlining the program both nights. There are questions about how many Republican candidates will actually attend, especially those in tight races trying to get some distance from an unpopular president. But Alex Triantafilou, chairman of the Ohio Republican Party, says he isn't worried.
10: You know, from the very beginning, you know, we were told that we could use this as an opportunity to rally the troops and to raise some money for the party. And those two things have certainly happened.
9: A Democratic Party spokesman is predicting what he calls the worst infomercial in the history of political campaigning. Tamara Keith, NPR News.
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11: Radio IQ News, I'm Bill Trefiro. A civil rights complaint has been filed on behalf of six fired Virginia State University professors. The Virginia Mercury reports that the former agricultural research professors filed civil rights complaints with the state's attorney general following their abrupt termination in December of 2025. The instructors, known as the Fired Six, were suddenly dismissed and escorted off campus by deans and human resource staff during what the university called a programmatic reorganization. However, a VSU faculty senate subcommittee determined that these firings violated university policy because the personnel involved lacked the authoritative clearance to dismiss tenured staff. The subcommittee has since recommended that the university reinstate the professors, issue a formal apology, and provide back pay for lost wages. Now, despite the findings, the university's Board of Visitors has yet to take action, prompting the faculty's legal team to pursue further vindication through their newly filed complaint. Developer States and Homes is proposing a 349-home subdivision on the historic Frothingay Plantation property in Elliston. The project would include 197 single-family homes and 152 townhomes situated on roughly 263 acres of the 660-acre site. The Montgomery County Planning Commission will hold a public hearing this Wednesday to consider the necessary rezoning requests. Local residents have previously voiced strong opposition to that project, citing concerns about traffic, flooding, and unmarked graves on the property. Radio IQ News, I'm Bill Trefiro.
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12: We're a little cooler and dry starting out the work week. It's your Radio IQ forecast. Some sun today, highs in the low 80s to 88 for Danville. Mostly clear tonight, lows fall to the upper 50s and lower 60s. More sunshine Wednesday, a little breezy and warmer. Highs in the low 80s to 90 for Roanoke and Danville. Thursday starting out sunny, then some clouds, showers, and storms by afternoon. A little breezy. Highs in the low 80s to around 95 for Richmond and the Danville area. And some showers and storms in the evening. 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
5: This is 1A. I'm Jen White. Summer is fading. Before you know it, leaves will start to change color. And if gardening is one of your warm weather pleasures, everything's changing.
13: It is mid-October, and as you can see, the garden is beginning to shut down for the season.
14: It's important to consider what can tolerate a frost, because we all know winter is coming.
15: Don't wait too late to plant your fall mums in the ground.
5: Yes, the days are getting shorter and darker, but no, it does not have to spell the end of your gardening joy for the year.
16: Oh, hold your horses. Gardening ain't done yet. Here's five things you can still plant this fall.
17: Give me the beet, boys, and feed my soil.
18: Bears, beets, turnips, and radishes all grow really well in the cold, and they actually grow super fast.
19: Who are these people out here romanticizing summer gardening? Now, don't get me wrong. I love summer produce, but if we're talking about the season that gives you the most amount of food with the least amount of stress, oh, that's fall.
5: September is the perfect time to get your hands dirty in the soil. From kale to spinach, carrots and beets, radishes and turnips, experts say the 6 to 8 weeks before the first frost is the best time to plant specific quick-growing seeds for a fall harvest. And if you're afraid frost will kill your efforts, well, for certain crops, it will actually act as a superpower.
13: Did you know some vegetables taste sweeter after the first frost?
5: In the spring, we asked what you were looking forward to planting as the weather got warmer, and we heard from so many of you nationwide. So now we're back to ask, what gardening are you taking on for the fall? What questions do you have about protecting your produce from the cold weather, or even using flowers and plants to keep your space festive for Halloween? Call us at 855-236-1212. And we want to hear from you, even if gardening for you means a window box or fire escape, or if you have indoor gardening ambitions for the winter. Tell us all about it this hour as we take your questions. 855-236-1A1A. We have two experts here to help answer all of your questions. Joining us from Milwaukee, Wisconsin is Melinda Myers. She's a horticulturist and gardener. She's also the host of Melinda's Garden Moment, an instructor for the great courses How to Grow Anything, and the author of more than 20 gardening books. Melinda, welcome back.
20: Thanks so much, Jen. Always a pleasure.
5: And joining us from Lancashire, England, is Felder Rushing. He's a horticulturist and host of NPR's Gestalt Gardener. That program is broadcast across the Southeast and Gulf States. Felder, welcome back.
21: Thank you so much. Looking forward to talking.
5: Well, we're already hearing from so many of you. A member of the 1A Text Club sent us this message. In the winter, I grow greens and herbs in mini greenhouses called cold boxes, which work great until a deer decides to step on the lid. So, Felder, let's start with the big question. What makes fall such a great time to plant seeds and grow certain crops?
21: Well, fall, we're in the southeast part of the United States, fall is not great because it's still hot. We have 260 growing days. Our first frost isn't till the middle of November. So, Melinda, you know, y'all are starting to hunker down. We still got plenty of time to plant stuff. And I encourage people, but right now, planting early means you've got to really do a good job of soil preparation and lightly water the seeds to help them get started in all this heat that we have in the southeast.
5: Well, and when you talk about soil preparation, especially in the southeast, what does that look like?
21: It's just digging the dirt, adding some compost.
5: Oh, that's simple. Okay. Melinda, what are the hardy crops that survive or even thrive in colder temperatures and frost?
20: You know, you named a few of those. Radishes, solid radishes that are ready in about 30 days. Beets, if you're ready to do a little protection. I heard one of your people saying, oh, and it makes things sweeter. So the broccoli gets a light frost and oh, the flavor's so much better than when you were harvesting in July. And one of the things I always like to tell gardeners to do, because your listeners are all over the country, look at the average first fall frost, then count back the number of days. And that'll tell you what you can plant. Look at the seed packet, the plant tag, and then you'll know, okay, I have time to plant this, grow it, and harvest it before the killing frost, or do a little season extending as well.
5: What are the plants you definitely shouldn't plant at this time of year or a little later, Felder, especially if you're like in the southeast, as you were saying?
21: It's too late for most fruiting crops, tomatoes, peppers, squash, things like that. So we're into the leafy green season. Melinda, y'all also plant garlic in the fall. We plant parsley over the winter time because it does so much better than the heat. And this applies to the West Coast and the Rockies also, but it's way too late for anything that's going to need to mature and to also make flowers and then fruit. Leafy greens are your best bet.
5: Melinda, anything to add there?
20: I'm glad Felder mentioned garlic. It's an easy crop and it's so exciting to get it in the fall. So be sure you order those bulbs. And one of the things I love to do as a short season gardener is I use floating row covers that let air, water, and light through. So when I know frost is in the forecast, I can cover my veggies because I'm probably still going to be harvesting some things. And that will protect them on a light frost, even some down to 24 degrees. So you can extend the season. I love the listener who said that things worked great with her cold box until the deer stepped on the cover. You know, so the row cover does help a little bit with those animals as well.
5: Well, let's go to the phones. We've got Deidre on the line. Deidre, where are you calling from and what's your question?
22: Hi there. Hi, I'm calling from Long Beach Island, New Jersey.
5: And what's your question for our gardening experts?
22: Okay, well, I started late in the season growing tomato seeds that they started in my house. And then when they got big enough, I put them outside. Now they're like 4 feet tall. And I'm only now seeing little yellow flowers. The little flowers are coming only now. And I'm like, is this too cold? Are they going to turn to fruit or should I bring them inside?
5: Okay. Melinda, I'm going to come to you on this one.
20: You know, this summer has been very challenging because tomatoes and peppers and a variety of plants are very susceptible to heat and cold temperatures. So depending on how mature your plants were, it may have delayed blooming. So we don't have a whole lot of season left. If they're in pots, I'd be prepared to either cover them or bring them in. It's always challenging to do that. Tomatoes are self-fertile, but you'll need to give them a little shake if you bring them in the house to get the pollen from the male to the female part. So you do get fruit, a good bright location. But try those floating row covers. I've had great success. Or if you're using tomato cages, wrap some plastic around it, clear plastic. That'll help add some heat. When the temperatures drop, we're going to see things slowing down in terms of fruit formation as well as development. So be prepared to make some alternative plans, but don't give up just quite yet.
5: Well, and if Deirdre brings those tomatoes inside, how should she think about watering?
20: You know, water thoroughly, a good sunny location. You're going to need to adjust it depending on how hot or cold you keep your house. So water, so the excess comes out the bottom of the container, pour that off. Stick your finger in. I know people don't like to do it, but when the top inch or so is just starting to dry, or use a chopstick if you can't stand to get your fingers dirty.
5: All right, Deirdre, good luck on your tomatoes this season. Let's go back to the phones. We've got Suzanne in Minneapolis. Suzanne, what's your question?
1: Hi. Well, first a comment that one thing I like to do in the fall, I mostly container garden, and I like to switch out the dirt in the fall because in the spring I'm so excited to get planting, I really don't want to do that work. And so I try to get it, all the kind of compost and stuff and ready for the spring. I was curious if that's a good strategy or if there's some, if I lose some of the benefits of preparing the soil in the fall.
5: Felder, what do you say?
2: Well, I think anytime, every single time you plant, or if you're not going to plant, still a good idea to work up the soil, add some compost, a cover crop. If you want to grow something like clover over there, buckwheat, whatever, for your part of the country, but also mulching with just regular tree leaves, but anything to protect the soil. And over the winter, as long as it's not too cold, worms will still come up at night and eat the chopped up tree leaves and do a lot of the digging for you. So if you mulch with regular tree leaves, maybe a little bark, throw some compost out there, it'll be ready to go. Some of the nutrients may leach out over the wintertime, but not enough to offset the benefits of keeping the soil going. Feed your soil all year. Put stuff in it to grow every now and then.
5: Where can you go wrong in soil preparation? You know, are there tricks to composting properly, things we should think about?
2: Well, you know, Melinda and I deal with a whole lot of what I call garden variety gardeners. Most of us don't have tillers, which I think is a good idea. Loosening the soil with the turning fork, turning the soil over rather than using a tiller. I think tillers are horrible for home gardeners, not farm, not agriculture, row crop type gardening, but for raised beds and containers. As little soil disturbance as possible, feed the worms, add compost, mulch. These things will keep the soil going all the time. I think a tiller is probably the worst thing unless you've got a row crop type garden, which most of us don't.
5: Okay, Suzanne, so you've got your marching orders, a tiller, some good compost, and you should be good to go. We want to take your questions about fall gardening today. We're here with Melinda Myers. She's a horticulturist and gardener, and of course, Felder Rushing. He's host of NPR's Gestalt Gardener program. It's broadcast across the Southeast and Gulf states. You can ask your questions at 855-236-1A1A. That's 855-236-1212. Let's go back to our voicemail. Here's Fritz, a nursery owner in Central New York.
3: I want to recommend planting perennial bedding plants this time of year, September, because they will be easy to establish this time of year, and Mother Nature will do most of the watering.
5: Thanks for that tip. Well, if you have a tip or a question, again, the number is 855-236-1212. That's 855-236-1A1A. We want to hear about your gardening thorns and roses and how you're getting ready for the cooler weather. And coming up, how are gardeners coping with volatile, unpredictable, extreme weather? And how can gardening newcomers among us develop a green thumb even in the cooler months? That's just ahead. This is 1A.

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6: This is 1A. I'm Jen White. Summer is ending. I know it's hard to believe, but gardening isn't. We're hearing from you about how you keep the growing season going into the fall, and we have two experts here to answer your questions, Melinda Myers and Felder Rushing. Melinda is the host of Melinda's Garden Moment and an instructor for the great courses How to Grow Anything, and Felder is a horticulturist and host of NPR's Gestalt Gardener program, broadcast across the Southeast and Gulf States. What veggies are you planting this season? Give us a call at 855-236-1212. Are there new gardening challenges you're hoping to take on this fall and you want some advice? Call us at 855-236-1A1A. Let's go to Dennis in Dover, Delaware. Okay, Dennis, you have a question about one of my favorite vegetables. I hated it as a child, but I love them now, Brussels sprouts. What's your question? Dennis, you with us? Oh, Dennis. Okay, so I don't know where Dennis is, but I will ask Dennis's question for him. He wants to know if he can grow them in medium-sized clay pots on a window ledge. Melinda, any advice there?
7: You know, Brussels sprouts are rather large. They're a long season crop. It's always worth a try because gardeners like to experiment. They do like cooler temperatures. One of our challenges in the north is having a long enough season. So I'd look for like Sylvia that tends to be a shorter season vegetable. There are some smaller ones like Bubble because it takes so long for those sprouts to harvest. You can't eat the leaves. So I think it's always worth a try. And if he does have success, I want to hear about it.
6: All right, Dennis, report back to us if you can. We got this from Louise in Northeast Missouri. This year, for the first time, I planted a fall garden. I read that the fall garden should be planted during early August. I did that. Now some type of bug or worms are eating the leaves of the kale, collards, mustard, and turnip greens and radishes. I don't think the fall garden is doing better than the spring, and I'm disappointed. I mean, we always get lots of questions about pest control, Felder. I mean, any advice for Louise who, you know, did the thing. She planted in early August, but now she's battling some type of bug.
8: Yeah, this is a real tough one. It's philosophically as well as horticulture, because none of us want to use pesticides. And if you do choose them, there's some really effective natural pesticides that work quite well. For example, if it's caterpillars, tiny little green caterpillars, which are the larvae of those white cabbage moths you see around, they're easily controlled with what's called BT. It's a biological worm spray, and every garden center carries it. But while there may not be much you could do right now about it, in the future, think about using, Melissa mentioned a frost cloth earlier, but we always use netting. Mississippi, California, Japan, all over England, old hand gardeners use insect netting supported just off the plant to keep the moths from laying eggs to begin with. But if it's little beetles and things like that, you're going to have to resort to using a pesticide. Just make sure that it's something that can be used on leafy greens, that doesn't have a waiting period from when you apply it to afterwards. And if you can, try to go with one of the many really effective natural products that are out there now.
6: Melinda, anything to add there?
7: No, I think that's great. I'll tell you, the cabbage worms were doing a number on my broccoli, cabbage, kale. And with our warmer summers and longer seasons in general, we're seeing more I'm seeing a lot of insect damage this year on a variety of vegetables as well as flowers that I've not seen in the past.
6: Well, let's go back to the phones. We've got Tony calling from Baltimore, Maryland. Tony, you've got a butterfly bush you have a question about. Go ahead.
9: I do. I have a beautiful symphony butterfly bush that has grown far beyond what I expected. It's almost 6 feet tall, and it has a long span on each side. So I want to trim it, but because I really don't want it to be quite so large next spring and into the summer, but I don't want to harm it. So I'm calling to find out how I should prune it to keep it safe.
6: Melinda, your advice.
7: You bet. So I like to leave them stand for winter. Butterfly bush in some parts of the country, some of us in the north, we're lucky if they survive. So leaving them stand, you get winter interest, you help insulate the roots, the plant stems, capture the snow. And then in the spring, just as the buds are swelling, cut it back to 4 to 6 inches above the ground. That will reduce the height to start with. And if needed, you can do a second pruning in early June to mid-June. You might delay the bloom a bit, but it'll help bring it down to size so you could cut it back in half. But pruning it back to 4 to 6 inches should really help. When you're buying butterfly bush, it is invasive in some parts of the country, so always check to make sure it's one that is not going to be invasive in your area.
6: Tony, thanks for that call. We've got another question about how to sort of maybe trim back some plants on your property. We've got Craig in New Albany, Indiana. Craig, you have a question about myrtles. Go ahead.
10: Yeah, so I've got a couple of crepe myrtle trees and bushes planted in my yard. I planted them last year, and everything made it through except one of the smaller trees. We had kind of a heavier frost, and I'm guessing it got root rot and died on that one. But it sprung back, and of course, the big canes all died, so I had to cut those down. So I'm just wondering, how can I prep my crepe myrtle bushes and trees for the winter? And is there any way to help to prevent that root rot if we have a lot of snow again?
6: Felder, any advice here?
8: Yeah, to sort of pick up on what Melinda said about the buddleias, the butterfly bush. Butterfly bush, crepe myrtles, roses, they all bloom on new growth. So you can prune them pretty hard in the winter. They'll bloom on new growth, and you can keep pruning them not quite as hard through the summer. Matter of fact, a lot of times when a stem stops flowering, if you just cut it back a little ways, it'll stimulate some fast new growing twigs. I'm a little bit surprised crepe myrtles are hardy at all up in Indiana, though, because they suffer sometimes even in Tennessee. So it may be a borderline plant for you. I wouldn't worry about the root rot so much as just freeze damage. What I would do is, like Melinda suggested on the butterfly bush, just cut it back. Treat it like you would a rose, and hope enough of the lower stem survives to where it sprouts out and blooms on new growth.
6: All right, Craig, thanks for that call. We want to hear your gardening questions at 855-236-1212. That's 855-236-1212. We have Martha on the line from Vermont. Okay, Martha, sounds like you're maybe trying to get your soil prepped for the spring. What's your question?
11: What I do for early crops, I prepare in the fall. And then years ago, I got some metal roofing that somebody's barn fell off, and I picked up, and it's great because it totally kills weeds, and I try to avoid plastic, so it's better than plastic, and it doesn't rot like cardboard. So I flip it off in the spring, and I can plant right away. But I have wondered, if that kind of heat that must be created under there is bad for the soil, bad for whatever, you know, beneficial insects there are in there. I mean, it's sort of like black plastic, but it's
6: metal. Okay, Melinda, chime in here.
7: You know, I'm a big fan of doing fall soil prep, just as Felder had mentioned earlier. I would worry about the metal. Take the temperature of the soil. Typically, when soil reaches 140 to 160 degrees, it kills a lot of the weed seeds and some of the bad, as well as some of the beneficial organisms. If your soil is responding well, or maybe you want to heat solarize it to get rid of the problems and then add some compost to add some life to it. I would just make sure there's no toxics coming off of that metal. I'm not sure that that's an issue, but it might be worth checking with somebody from a building company, or maybe Felder has some ideas. I'm a huge fan of cardboard because it does decompose, and so it eventually improves the soil. Putting fall leaves, as Felder mentioned, the microorganisms work. It really helps keep that soil preparation and improving the soil going. A lot of gardeners have a lot of ways to solve a problem. So I just monitor soil temperature, monitor the results, and then maybe do a little research on the metal that was used to make sure there's no toxins involved.
6: Felder, anything to add there?
8: I've done a lot of research on this. And Melinda, you know, you and I both we have to deal with horticulture hoaxes all the time. We question everything. What's good about what's good, what's bad about what's bad. And the truth is, there's not enough that leaches out of those materials to make a difference. And most of them are not translocated in the plant. The thing I would have to say, though, when you lay something on top of the soil, whether it's black plastic or the metal, a lot of that heat radiates upward instead of into the soil. It's clear plastic that lets the sun shine through and heats up the moisture in the soil. So laying on top of the ground in Vermont, come on, how hot is it going to get there in the wintertime? You might want to put it out right before you're ready to start planting to temporarily sort of speed up the heat a little bit. But as far as over the wintertime, I would just use plain old leaves.
6: All right. We're here with horticulturist Melinda Myers and Felder Rushing. Martha, thanks for that call. Let's go to Central Florida. We've got Kumar on the line. Kumar, what's your question?
12: Yeah, I live in Central Florida. So the weather is warm. Is it too late to plant beans in this weather? Because we had the warm weather till end of November. So I was wondering.
6: And what kind of beans are you trying to plant, Kumar?
12: The regular garden variety beans, the bush beans.
6: The bush beans, okay. Felder, we were talking about warmer temperatures, yeah.
8: It's Central Florida. I mean, we're talking about almost frost-free. Most of the time it's frost-free. I wouldn't worry about it too much. You may be prepared to plant bush beans instead of the climbing type of beans. A lot of varieties grow on low bushes and actually more productive. So try those. They stay lower to the ground. And even when it gets cool in Central Florida, there's a lot of warmth radiating out of the soil. So as long as you stick with the bush beans this time of year, I say go for it.
6: All right, Kumar, thanks for that call. Let us know how it goes. Let's go to Atlanta, Georgia. We've got Ed on the line. Ed, you have a question about topiary. Go ahead.
13: Hi, I found a plastic, sort of a narrow pyramid-shaped plastic thing that looks like it fits over a plant. And I have this evergreen, now a bush, in my front yard that I want to use for a Christmas tree. And my landscape people have always told me, mainly talking about the holly, don't trim stuff like that. Don't trim the evergreens in summer. You'll kill them, or you can. And I know your guest talked about a meeple earlier and seemed to be saying sort of the same thing. But I just want to know, right, one, can I use this in that way, this plastic guide, it seems? And two, is cold weather the best time to do it?
6: Felder, I'm going to come to you on this one.
8: Yeah, a lot of landscapers say you should do this, you should not do that. And most of it is just pure opinion. It does not hurt a holly or a conifer to topiary them up. I work with topiary gardens all around the world, from Japan to whatever, is perfectly okay. I wouldn't do any hard pruning in Atlanta, much past around now, because they don't have time for the new growth to come out, takes a few weeks, and then mature before frost. So if you're going to do this, I would get it done in August or maybe early September. If you want to shear it to sort of neaten it up a little bit, not going to hurt that plant whatsoever. I'm always amused when people say, do this or don't do that. And Melinda and I both agree. Horticulture is really important for production, but gardening is just for the fun of it. It doesn't hurt to prune a plant like that.
6: All right, Ed, prune away. Let's go to Beth in Virginia. Beth, you have a question about herbs. Go ahead.
14: Yes, I planted some basil plants in containers on the deck. They've done nice during the summer. I'm just curious, what can I do over winter and about bringing them indoors, watering, light, heat? We heat our home with wooden stove, with wood burning stoves, mm-hmm. and part of the house is warm, part of it is cool. So what's the best way that I can keep my basil going through the winter?
6: Okay, Melinda, help Beth keep her basil going. What can she do?
7: I'm a huge fan of growing herbs inside. It's a great way to have a little garden fresh flavor. Basil likes warm temperature, so grow it in a warm spot in your house. Good, bright sunlight. Keep the soil just slightly moist. If it's in a pot, I'm assuming

0: containers of basil and parsley going during the winter here in New York. Is this possible? My parsley did well for most of the year last year, but the basil died. If you're talking about different herbs, Melinda, you know, are the needs of basil versus parsley versus, you know, cilantro significantly different?
1: You know, most herbs like warm temperatures, good bright light. Parsley is very tolerant of cooler temperatures. Chives the same. Mint, as easy as it is to grow in your garden, too easy. I sometimes struggle with it over winter. So some herbs tend to be easier than others. So she may want to try moving her herbs, the different containers, into slightly different locations. Those that like it warm. You know, cilantro likes cool temperatures. It goes to seed and becomes coriander, which you can use, but usually you're growing cilantro for the leaves. And so that likes a cooler spot along with your parsley. Your perennial herbs like oregano and sage will take it cool, but they'll also tolerate those warmer temperatures like basil.
0: All right, let's go back to the phones. We've got Robert from Burlington, Vermont on the line. Robert, you need some advice on how to get rid of a plant. Go ahead.
2: Yeah. Oh my goodness. Thanks for taking my call, by the way. We have about 5 acres in our backyard and front yard, and we live in an aquifer zone. We actually are in central Vermont, and we have I would guess maybe an acre of Japanese knotweed growing in the backyard on the left and the right, sort of the corridor, kind of. Oh. And it looks like it's trying to reach each other. And I've just been probably doing the wrong thing, mowing over some of it. I've been digging in to get to the roots, which is really hard to do. And just cutting it back as much as I can, but it doesn't stop it. It just keeps coming back. I just didn't know if there's any good solutions to getting some of it. I don't want to get rid of all of it because it looks pretty nice sometimes, but it's just too much of it.
0: Okay. Let's pause here. We've got Robert with a problem with Japanese knotweed. We're going to get that advice for you after the break, Robert. We're talking about how to keep gardening as we head into fall. We're here with horticulturists Melinda Myers and Felder Rushing. And we're still taking your questions about fall gardening. You can call us at 855-236-1212. That's 855-236-1A1A. We'll be right back.

0: Warming up some over the next couple of days. It's your radio and Q forecast. Just a few more clouds try to move in this afternoon and into the evening. Temperatures in the mid-70s, around 87 for Danville, Charlottesville, Fredericksburg, and Richmond. Fairly clear tonight. Some areas of patchy fog possible for those north of I-64. Low temperatures in the mid-50s and lower 60s. And some sunshine, a little breezy and warmer for Wednesday. High temperatures in the upper 70s for parts of southwest Virginia to around 91 for Danville.
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1: Let's get back to how to keep your green thumb working into the cooler weather. We're here with expert gardeners and horticulturists Melinda Myers and Felder Rushing. And we want your questions at 855-236-1212. Now we have Robert on the line from Burlington, Vermont. Robert's got a problem with Japanese knotweed, Felder. Any advice on how to get rid of it?
2: Oh boy, I'm sure he's gone online and found out that there's nothing happy about this situation. Small areas you can dig, you can smother, you can keep cutting over and over and over, but he said he's got a lot of it. And unfortunately, there are, as much as I hate to say this, in a big area, you might need to switch to a herbicide. And there are some that are effective and safe and good for, and okay for the environment if you use them correctly. But on a big scale, I'm afraid there's, unless you got some goats out there eating it all the time, even through the wintertime in Vermont, it grows up under the snow. So Japanese knotweed is extremely difficult to get rid of by just cutting or digging. Most of the time it involves using repeated light applications of a safe herbicide. And there are some that are safe. I don't like to recommend them, but it's a necessary tool when it comes to Japanese knotweed.
1: Robert, any interest in investing in some goats?
3: I have, as he mentioned, I have researched a lot about this, and that is an option. I'm not sure about keeping goats full time, but there is somebody up here that does lease out or rent out their goats, and they'll just, you just use them for like a month. But we have to fence them in, I believe. I don't know if I'll do that or not.
1: Well, keep us posted. Let us know what you decide. I'm sure we'll return to this conversation on a future show. Let's go to Lisa, who's on the line. Lisa, you have a question about peonies? Go ahead.
4: Yes, I do. I hired someone to do some weeding and cleaning up my yard this year, and they cut back my peonies. This was at the end of June, really far, and there are just little tiny black sticks kind of coming out of the ground now. And I wonder if I have any hope for continuing peonies and if there's anything I can do now to help them.
1: Melinda, any help for the peonies?
5: Well, I'm one of those gardeners that never gives up until I'm sure things are dead. So you've got a couple options. This is a good, after a light frost, we like to do our digging and dividing. You may want to lift and see what do the rhizomes look like? Are they soft and mushy? If they're nice and firm, you could do planting. If you're an optimist, you could just leave them be and hope for the best and then wait next year. Peonies are native to an area that sometimes has a permafrost. And so there may be years where they never start to grow in their native habitat. So that's one of the good things, right? They're used to being dormant for a long time. So I wouldn't give up on them. If you're concerned, you could lift, check the rhizomes if they're soft and mushy. Then you're going to have to buy some new ones and look at it as an opportunity, right? To start something new, which it's easier said than done, I realize. But I wouldn't give up on them just yet.
1: All right, Lisa, thanks for that call. Let's go to Joyce in Vermont. Now, Joyce, you actually have some advice for us or perhaps a little bit of encouragement. Go ahead.
6: I do. My aim is to, because I have a master's degree in botany and I'm a naturopathic physician, my aim is to help all those people with brown thumbs turn them into green thumbs. And one of the most common have trouble growing plants is because of inadequate plant nutrition. And I encourage organic gardening and especially mineral enhanced organic gardening using rock powders, green sand, rock phosphate, azomite. They're non-water soluble. You put all of your nutrients in the ground before you put your plants or your seeds into the ground. And don't use water-soluble fertilizer. Every time it rains, all that fertilizer goes down into the groundwater. And you can prevent a huge, it doesn't matter. I've grown all over the entire United States, south, west, I'm up in Vermont, same thing, up in Maine. In the tropics, they use rock powder.
1: So rock powder is the advice there from Joyce. Felder, this isn't something I've heard about before. Rock powder to help add nutrition to soil.
2: Well, I mean, nutrition are essentially the nutrients plants need, the nitrogen, phosphorus, potash, calcium, all that kind of stuff. And a lot of them are available through mineral sources, calcium from lime, phosphorus from, it's not going to come from rocks, it's going to come from bone meal and things. The problem with the rock things is they have to be dissolved, and that usually means an acidic soil. If you've got an alkaline soil or you don't have much rainfall, they're just going to sit there for years or decades with really not a lot of fast release. I'm in favor of a combination. Add some of the rock minerals, the rock phosphates, the potassiums, things like that. But from time to time, you're going to need to feed plants with something that works quickly, at least in the season. Compost, natural fertilizers, cottonseed meal, fish emulsion, any of those kind of things are going to really help the plants in the short run. The rock phosphate, the mineral type things just take forever. To start work. Same thing with eggshells. Eggshells going to take years to break down into calcium. So I'm just saying, use them as part of a long-term strategy. But in the short run, your vegetable's going to want a little snack every now and then. This little bit more instant gratification.
1: Geographically, are there certain areas that tend to have more acidic soil than others?
2: Oh, that can vary from one side of a county to the other, not just from state to state. You know, I mean, everywhere you go. So, you know, your local county extension office can tell you, even without a soil test, they can give you a good guess whether your soil is going to be acidic or not, just in general. And again, if you don't have an acidic soil, those rock minerals, they're just not going to degrade. It just, I believe in them, but they're slow. They're glacially slow.
1: It's the long-term investment. We got this question from John in Philadelphia, who says, I have already planted beets, different onions, and pumpkins. All are in 1 foot and 2 foot high raised beds. Any advice on natural or homemade fertilizers for these vegetables, Melinda?
5: I'm a big fan of compost, just like Felder is. What, not only are you feeding the plants, they break down, they add nutrients, but you're feeding the soil. So those microorganisms are able to release a lot of the nutrients, very often bound to the topsoil. I garden in a very alkaline area, and so we have plenty of phosphorus and potassium, but it's bound to the soil, not available to the plants. Cornell University did a lot of research and found that compost-amended soils raise healthier plants that are more resistant to disease. You need less fertilizers. A lot of the things that Felder talked about, organics work very well, slow release. It feeds your plant over time. And let your plants be the guide. You know, fertilizer companies are designed to sell you fertilizer. Let your plants be your guide. Do they need a nutrient booster? Are they producing well and performing well? And avoid those high nitrogen, quick release fertilizers for flowering plants, because that could interfere with blooming. So compost, top dressing, great way. Working it into the soil with a broad fork, as Felder mentioned, is also great in between planting seasons.
1: Okay, before we go to more calls, I want to go through a quick, really quick sort of round robin of some of the emails we're getting. We got this from Michael in Northern Virginia, who says, can I convert my wildflower garden to a veggie garden in the fall and not harm my wildflowers for next spring? Felder?
2: Wildflowers are just, for the most part, listen, not perennials. The most wildflowers are just annual plants, just like tomatoes. There's not a big difference. If he wants to kind of work the soil up a little bit and plant vegetables, no problem, but expect a few. We're going to call them wildflowers, but in a vegetable garden, they may be a little bit weedy. So other than, there shouldn't be any problem at all. Zero problem.
1: Okay, Barb in Pennsylvania says, I have salvia and fern leaf lavender I have lovingly grown from starter plants, but understand they are not hardy in my zone. How can I bring them indoors over the winter? Melinda?
5: You know, good sunny window, cooler temperatures. I found it was really important to find the right spot in your house. One, where it's cooler, good bright light, and where you'll remember to water as needed. That for me is always the challenge, as we're all so busy. Challenging, but definitely worth it. It may take a couple of tries. You may kill them this winter, but try again next year.
1: And Nancy says, is there a secret to getting more girl flowers when growing pumpkins? I plant 15 to 20 plants in hills each year, and my success seems to have dwindled with getting actual pumpkins. Felder?
2: Well, squash, pumpkins, cucumbers, they have separate male and female flowers on the same plant. And usually they'll start out with a lot of male flowers and then they'll gradually get more of the female flowers. But there's not much you can do to help it except try not to push them with too much nitrogen fertilizer. Keep the plants lean and mean. Just try not to push them too much and the plants will grow sturdier, stockier, and they're more likely to do their normal flower production. Just try not to push them with too much water, certainly not too much fertilizer. And if I could just mention one other thing real quick about the natural fertilizers, I use a lot of compost, but I also use a little bit of manure. I use a little cottonseed meal or fish emulsion or anything, because a lot of compost doesn't have very much nitrogen, which helps green growth. And that's what plants need, not the most of, but the most often, because nitrogen doesn't last very long. So I would, whether organic or not, a little fish emulsion, cottonseed meal, things like that that have a little extra nitrogen would really help a lot.
1: All right, let's go back to the phones. We've got Diane in Rockford, Illinois. Diane, your question about the lawn?
7: Hi, what is your advice? We're up by Wisconsin, the upper part of Illinois. What is your advice on, before the winter, mowing the yard? How short should it be? I've heard different advice over the years.
1: Okay, Diane, let's go to Melinda here, who's right in your neighborhood. Melinda, what do you think?
5: You know, the old practice used to be cut it short. That would prevent bull problems. They found that really isn't necessary. You really want to keep your lawn good 3.5-4 inches tall during the growing season. You can cut it back, but I would keep it at least 2.5 inches tall for the health of the lawn. And that's your last cut. Really, the taller the grass blades, the more energy being produced, the deeper the roots, the more drought tolerant. It helps it recover from summer drought, helps prepare it for the winter. So really the things have changed a lot in terms of advice on lawn care, that it's not necessary. Some people do it because aesthetically they prefer the look of a slightly shorter lawn, but not necessarily for the health. But don't scalp it. You want to leave at least a good 2.5 inches.
1: All right. Thanks for that call, Diane. Let's go to Jerry in Cleveland, Ohio. Jerry, you're thinking about planting some perennials, but you're looking for a specific type of flower. Go ahead.
8: Yes, I am. I want to find some beautiful, perennials for my garden, but I don't want ones that attract bees or wasps because of allergies in my family. So what I really like is something that would attract like butterflies, hummingbirds, stuff like that, without attracting the bees.
1: Okay. Felder, is that possible?
2: No.
1: Okay.
2: No, it's not. Because, I mean, they have nectar. Bees, pollinators cover the whole gamut. Flies, bees, butterflies, hummingbirds, they're all looking for that nectar. And if you're going something that's going to be pretty enough to attract a butterfly, it's going to attract a bee.
1: So what's an alternative for Jerry? Maybe a native perennial garden isn't an option if Jerry's concerned about allergies in the family. Any other thoughts about what he might plant instead?
2: You know, unless you go with mostly foliage and put some sticks out there or some blue glass bottles on it to be pretty, but any kind of flower is going to attract pollinators and bees. Even though some of the wasps are meat eaters, they're also pollinators. So I don't think it's possible to have flowers without bees. Maybe we'd put them towards the back and have more of a foliage towards the beginning, towards the front, so you don't have to get close to them. But for the most part, if you'll just be calm and not get in there and just thrash around, the bees are not interested deliberately in stinging people. So maybe put the flowers back to the back, foliage towards the front, and just be calm. And I think it'll work out okay. Keep that EpiPen handy.
1: All right, Jerry, thanks for that call. Let's go to Miko in Oklahoma City. Miko, you've planted some broccoli and cauliflower, but there are concerns.
9: Yeah, good morning. So I planted the cross between the broccoli and the cauliflower. I don't know what you call it, a brocco flower.
1: Uh-huh.
9: It's a very pretty vegetable, but the plant is almost like 3.5 foot tall and has not, I haven't seen any, the bulb popping out from it. So, I mean, I put the humic acid and then fruit bloom, diluted mixture to it, and then I put some potash, but I still have no luck on it. And then another question I have, I planted some ridge gourd. The flower comes, and I think squirrel gets them. I don't know whether squirrel or what, but next day when I look at those flowers are gone. So
1: okay, well, we've only got about a minute left. So, Melinda, any advice here for Miko?
5: So for the gourds that he planted, and Felder mentioned male, female flowers, they're also very temperature sensitive. And so I think that might be what's happening. The male drops off. It didn't, wasn't able to pollinate, or it could be a squirrel. The other thing about the bracca flower is heat is very problematic. And I've seen a lot of problems with broccoli up in this area, forming a nice head, and even cauliflower because of the heat. So I'd give it some time, and with the cooler temperatures, hopefully you'll start seeing something happen. Stop with the fertilizing. It sounds like you've done plenty.
1: Well, let's wrap on this email from one of you. I have a garden in Connecticut near the Sound and planted, among other things, mammoth Russian gray striped sunflower seeds. They were supposed to be 6 to 9 feet. They grew to 12 to 15 feet. Now they're bent over and heavy. How do I harvest them? Felder, briefly?
2: Oh, get a ladder. It sounds like you might have been a little heavy-handed with the fertilizer, because other than that, not much you can do except get a ladder, some tall, something, a tall loppers.
1: All right. Well, we will leave this conversation there for now. We might have to return to this because we couldn't get to all of your calls and questions, but there's always another 1A show. We've been speaking to Melinda Myers. She's a horticulturist and gardener. She's also the host of Melinda's Garden Moment, an instructor for the great courses How to Grow Anything, and the author of more than 20 gardening books. Also with us, Felder Rushing. He's a horticulturist and host of NPR's Gestalt Gardener program, broadcast across the Southeast and Gulf States. Melinda, Felder, as always, thank you for all of your great advice. And you can listen back to our past gardening shows on our website, the1a.org. And we love hearing from you about what you'd like to talk about next on 1A. 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Today's producers were Diana Ferrero with help from Claire Muffson. This program comes to you from WAMU, part of American University in Washington, distributed by NPR. I'm Jen White. Thanks for listening. Happy growing, and we'll talk more soon. This is 1A.

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7: From NPR and WBUR Boston, I'm Indira Lakshmanan.
8: I'm Robin Young. It's Here and Now. Coming up, those nice Canadians take their gloves off. What will their retaliatory tariffs mean for the U.S. midterms?
7: Also, best-selling author Lauren Brantz was inspired by her own daughter's explosive feelings to write a picture book aimed at teaching toddlers to tame their tantrums.
9: I started calling her Spicy Nugget, which she thought was funny, thankfully.
8: And as Captain Kirk, William Shatner fought intergalactic villains, but his most dangerous battle, he and daughter Melanie had stage 4 cancers at the same time.
10: That prognostic of you could die either sends you into a catatonic fit or you learn to appreciate the moments that you're alive.
8: Coming up Here and Now.
11: The news is first. Live from NPR News, I'm Lakshmi Singh. The nation's preparing to observe the 25th anniversary of the 9/11 terrorist attacks. President Trump paid tribute to 9/11 victims and first responders today at a Steel Across America event in Washington, D.C.
12: When we see this deal, we're reminded that no matter what threat or challenge comes our way, America will fight, America will endure, and America will prevail. And nothing can keep our country down, and our country is stronger today than it's ever been before.
11: Vice President J.D. Vance is expected to be in New York City this Friday for a remembrance ceremony at Ground Zero while the president speaks at the Pentagon. About $20 billion worth of American goods are now subject to Canadian tariffs. They went into effect this morning, as promised by Canada's prime minister, in response to levies imposed by President Trump on Canadian products. We have more from Dan Karpinchak.
13: Nearly 700 American products are now subject to Canadian tariffs ranging from 15 to 50%. The targeted measures will include commodities like steel and aluminum, household items such as appliances, electronics, perfume and makeup, as well as dairy and plywood. Ottawa had threatened the countermeasures after President Trump slapped new 50% tariffs on Canadian goods nearly 3 weeks ago. Trump has threatened to retaliate again. And Trump has set his sights on the Montreal-based plane maker Bombardier, saying they would no longer be allowed to sell in the U.S. unless they manufactured there. Bombardier employs about 3,000 Americans at factories in Kansas and Texas and maintains service facilities in multiple states. For NPR News, I'm Dan Karpinchak in Toronto.
11: British Foreign Secretary Ed Miliband has announced a ban on imports of goods produced in Jewish settlements in the Israeli-occupied West Bank. in what the UK government calls a, quote, reset of its relations with Israel. Saudi authorities say cross-border Houthi attacks have wounded more than 70 people overnight. NPR's Aya Batraoui says women and children were also hurt when Houthis targeted four regions in southwest Saudi Arabia.
14: Saudi Arabia said it affirms the right to defend its sovereignty and safeguard its assets following Houthi attacks on civilian and economic sites. The Houthi ballistic missile and drone attacks raise the specter of renewed war in Yemen following several years of tenuous truce. The Houthis say they struck Aramco oil sites, an economic zone, and an airbase in southwest Saudi Arabia in response to 121 Saudi airstrikes across Yemen in the past 3 days. Including one that struck a prison Monday. Fighting between Saudi-backed Yemeni forces and the Houthis has also intensified near the Bab al-Mandeb shipping corridor. The Iran-backed Houthis are also targeting Saudi tankers in the Red Sea, forcing the kingdom to reroute oil shipments through a much longer route. Aya Batraoui, NPR News, Dubai.
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15: Radio IQ News, I'm Bill Trefiro. A troubling trend for Virginia jails. Inmate deaths in Virginia jails surged more than 20% over the total of 58 fatalities last year, marking the highest number recorded since 2021. While the majority of the deaths were attributed to natural causes, suicides, accidents, and drug overdoses also contributed significantly to the statewide toll. Locally, facilities like the Roanoke City Adult Detention Center and the Western Virginia Regional Jail saw slight increases in fatalities, whereas jails in Roanoke, Franklin, and Montgomery counties reported zero inmate deaths. Now, the State Board of Local and Regional Jails is urging facilities to improve their routine inmate monitoring, enhance chronic illness screening, and strictly enforce drug interdiction efforts. It potentially could become an unbearable winter. Researchers at Virginia Tech analyzed 22,000 hours of footage to understand how environmental changes impact the hibernation habits of black bears. Now, their study revealed that while the temperature triggers the onset of hibernation, a combination of temperature and daylight regulates the bear's activity during other stages. The finding challenges the long-held belief that hibernation is driven strictly by temperature, indicating that the animals are highly vulnerable to climate disruptions. Meanwhile, this year's prediction of unseasonal warming could increase the winter activity and drive bears into human-populated areas in search for food. And a note of disclosure, Radio IQ is a service of Virginia Tech. Radio IQ News, I'm Bill Trefiro.
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17: Warming up some over the next couple of days. It's your Radio IQ forecast. Just a few more clouds try to move in this afternoon and into the evening. Temperatures in the mid-70s, around 87 for Danville, Charlottesville, Fredericksburg, and Richmond. Fairly clear tonight. Some areas of patchy fog possible for those north of I-64. Low temperatures in the mid-50s and lower 60s. And some sunshine, a little breezy and warmer for Wednesday. High temperatures in the upper 70s for parts of southwest Virginia to around 91 for Danville.
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18: I'm Robin Young. It's Here and Now. Thank you for being with us. And those polite Canadians, our neighbors to the north, are sure taking their gloves off in this escalating trade war. At midnight, Canada began imposing retaliatory tariffs on products made in the States, where there are tight elections in November. Dairy and motorcycles from Wisconsin, steel from Pennsylvania, and more to turn up the heat politically on President Trump, who just yesterday threatened to ban the sale of Canadian airplanes in the U.S. Politico trade reporter Oliver Ward is here. Oliver, hi.
19: Hi.
18: And this is no surprise to you. You wrote a week ago that states with competitive Senate elections would be targeted by Canada. So just fill that out. What states, what products are you seeing?
19: Yeah, so these retaliatory tariffs look carefully calibrated to go after some of these tight electoral races. The Great Lakes region is going to bear the brunt of it. So we've got states like Ohio, Illinois, Michigan, Wisconsin taking heavy, being targeted pretty heavily. Also Pennsylvania, also Texas, where we have a tight race there as well. These have been very targeted in states where Republicans are going up against.
18: And just briefly, what do you think of that plan? I mean, will it have the impact Canadians want, swinging votes?
19: We'll see. We know that the president is not likely to back down, given he's not on the ballot, and the economic impact nationally may not be too significant. It only covers a small sliver of U.S. trade, but the economic impact in some of these districts could be quite substantial. Mm-hmm. We've already seen, there was a meeting last week with the top U.S. trade official, Jameson Greer, and we saw some Republicans from some of these border states really grill him and ask him some questions about what the plans are. So they're certainly taking some heat there.
18: Yeah. What does Canada have to lose with its new threats? I mean, if, for instance, Trump follows through on his threat against Bombardier, the Canadian business jet maker, I mean, there are elections in Canada as well.
19: Yes, and the economic impacts are likely to be more significant there. But they do have one big difference to the US, in that the Canadian public is very much behind Carney's government on this. So politically, there is much less to lose there for Carney's government.
18: Well, actually, you say that this war that Donald Trump started, and Canadian officials are sure to say that over and over again, they didn't start this, right, has created a surge of patriotism and support for the Liberal Party.
19: Absolutely, yes. And it was the U.S. that started this, in that it launched higher tariffs in response to Canadian policies around dairy, around autos, and also a ban on U.S. alcohol in some of their provincial liquor stores as well.
18: Yeah. Well, Kentucky bourbon isn't on the tariff list anymore from Canada, nor is seafood from Maine. What's Canada up to there?
19: Right. So our understanding is that there was some pushback from the Canadian seafood processing sector. So seafood caught in the US will go over to Canada for processing. And it looks like some of the economic impacts of those tariffs could be pretty significant in that industry. And so the decision was to walk back from that threat. But make no mistake, states like Maine are still being hit very, very hard, in particular tariffs around kind of pulp and paper products as well.
18: Well, President Trump also wasn't kidding when he said he wanted Canada as a state. He recently changed Lake Ontario to Lake America, which people in Rochester, New York will tell you. It wasn't named after Ontario, Canada. It was an Iroquoian word meaning beautiful lake. With all of this, what has Trump gained, if in fact the thinking is he might be losing in the midterms?
19: Yeah, it's not immediately clear. The American public is not broadly supportive of higher tariffs on Canada. But since Trump retook office, he's been particularly antagonistic to Mark Carney's government and Trudeau, his predecessor. So it does seem like Trump has some personal grievances with Canada. And we know there are longstanding trade irritants that the Canadians have had in place for decades. And the U.S. has raised those in forums. So he may just be trying to make some progress on those.
18: Well, and what's the thinking on that? There are deals all over the place. They're not on the table there anymore. They're on the floor, but right. Is there any sense that they might be picked up in the minute we have left? And what might the sticking points be?
19: Yeah, so there's reporting out of Canada this morning that the two sides are talking, or maybe set to talk later today, although not negotiating. And it's really not clear if that deal that was on offer would still be on offer now. Obviously, the rhetoric has escalated since then. But our understanding of the sticking points on that deal were kind of the scope of the tariff reductions from the U.S., whether they would be limited to vehicles or also trucks. It's just not clear whether that deal is still on the table at this point and whether it could be used as a launching off point.
18: Politico's Oliver Ward, he's their trade reporter. Thank you so much.
19: Thank you, Robin.
18: Take care.
7: Britain, France, and Canada announced plans today to block imports from illegal Israeli settlements in the occupied West Bank. This comes as Jewish settlements have expanded in Palestinian territory, along with deadly violence against Palestinian civilians. British Foreign Secretary Ed Miliband accused settlers of carrying out, quote, ethnic cleansing against Palestinians. For more, we're joined now from Tel Aviv by Myrav Zonshine, senior Israel analyst for the International Crisis Group. Myrav, the West Bank has seen a flare-up in deadly violence in recent days. Can you explain what happened?
19: Sure. Well, I mean, to be honest, the West Bank has seen a flare-up of violence for years now on a daily basis. It's not just the last few days. I think it's gotten more attention the last few days, especially because of comments made by the U.S. Ambassador Huckabee. But it's important to note that Palestinians are being attacked. Their livelihoods are being restricted. Some of them are being killed. Some of them are being assaulted in all types of ways across the West Bank, pretty much on a daily basis for the last few years. And in recent days, I think what's gotten more attention is the fact that there's just been even more cases of settler violence, in which case Israelis who live in the settlements are going out and attacking Palestinians. Sometimes it ends in casualties, sometimes in death. For example, two children, teenagers were killed, sometimes by soldiers, sometimes by settlers in the last week in the same village. But again, this is something that's become quite a systematic pattern.
7: Well, some listeners may not realize that Israeli settlements in the West Bank are illegal under international law. But as you say, they've dramatically increased in recent years, especially since the October 7th, 2023 Hamas terror attacks. Violence by Jewish settlers against Palestinians in the West Bank has really surged. The UN reports that more than 1,000 Palestinians have been hurt just this year during settler attacks. So tell us about what U.S. Ambassador to Israel Mike Huckabee said this weekend after meeting with Palestinian Americans.
19: Well, Huckabee was specifically referring to, he went to a village that happens to have a lot of Palestinians with American citizenship called Turmus Aya, which has been the victim of many attacks over the last few years. And he called settlers who attack Palestinians in certain cases terrorists and said that they're a very small number. He was also referring to a case that has gotten a lot of attention in the village of Kusra, which is where a Palestinian also with American citizenship from Ohio owns a house that has been under siege by settlers and now is under siege by soldiers. Basically a house that settlers wanted to take over. But he again is talking about it being a tiny minority when in fact this is something that is going on for a long time in many places and has state sanctioned support.
7: You write in a New York Times opinion piece that President Trump has not put any brakes on settler expansion. Explain what you mean.
19: Israel is fighting a war in the West Bank and trying to take over as much land as possible. And Trump hasn't put the brakes on any of it, not on the settlement expansion, not on the military raids that have displaced Palestinians. And this government specifically that came into power just before October 7th came in with a very clear plan with certain ministers that are settlers themselves of how to streamline, expedite, and take over more and more land for Jewish Israelis. And the only thing that Trump has done is to say, we do not support formal annexation, annexation being Israel applying sovereignty and law in occupied territory. But Israel has been doing that de facto for years and with extra vigor in the last few years.
7: Well, we all heard U.S. Ambassador Huckabee over the weekend referring to these settlers inflicting violence as terrorists. Do you think that the U.S. is going to go beyond that and take any action now to force change in the West Bank and to go back to supporting a two-state solution, which has long been U.S. government policy over decades of both Republican and Democratic administrations?
19: No, I don't think this administration is going to do that. I think it's the opposite, that they're going to give Israel more and more free rein in the West Bank and maybe put pressure in other areas like Gaza or Lebanon. And Huckabee's statements calling them terrorists, you know, for certain Israelis, that might be very harsh to hear. But I think he's doing it as a kind of performance to make it look like the U.S. cares or is doing something about it. But in terms of action, they're not doing anything about it. And I don't expect a Trump administration, which has recognized Israel annexation, for example, of the Golan Heights and East Jerusalem in his first term. I don't expect them to do anything about it in this term.
7: All right. Well, the UK government today now says that the expansion of settlements is undermining a two-state solution between Israelis and Palestinians. A number of Western countries are banning imports from the West Bank, and some, like Britain, are even talking about sanctioning companies who work elsewhere in Israel. Do you think this will have an effect?
19: So it makes a lot of sense. When exactly these sanctions will go into effect is unclear, and how effective it will be in stopping the current tornado of demolitions of Palestinian homes and the building of Israeli ones as long as this government is in power is yet to be seen. But I do think it's an important step because it's the baseline. You have to at least
20: put a marker somewhere and say, this is, we have to take action. And then that will create, I think, the kind of foundation for taking more action, especially after the Israeli election in late October, when you could have another very right-wing government, or even a new government that is quite right-wing and that will continue with the kind of similar same policies. They will need to kind of draw a line. And so it's good that they're doing it now.
7: Mayrav Zonshine is senior Israel analyst for the International Crisis Group. She's based in Tel Aviv. Thanks so much for joining us.
20: Thank you.
7: This is Here and Now.

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7: It's Here and Now, and a tender topic now. So if you are or you know a mom in mental distress, remember there's the Postpartum Support International Hotline. You can text them at 800-944-4773. And we say this because last week, while we were awaiting the verdict of what turned out to be a mistrial in the case of Lindsay Clancy, charged with murdering her 3 children, and Walsh, an Illinois mother of 4, including an infant, was charged with murder in the hanging death of her 2-year-old, just hours after texting with neighbors about the Clancy case. Prosecutors say she told investigators her toddler was the devil. She also tried to take her own life, and she was very invested in the Lindsay Clancy case. Her defense attorneys say she was suffering a psychotic episode. What, if anything, are the broader implications of this terrible story? Dr. Susan Hatters-Friedman is a forensic and reproductive psychiatrist and professor at Case Western Reserve University. Dr. Susan, so we say again, none of us know anything more except that a neighbor grew concerned, went to the house, found the child. But did you or your colleagues worry that the Clancy trial might, again, we don't know if it did, but might trigger other behavior?
8: Sure. And as you're saying, we don't know. But anytime there's so much media coverage, a sensationalized case, there's certainly potential for this to be in people's minds and potentially an inspiration. At the same time, we need to be careful. It might be completely unrelated, a coincidence. We know there are about 500 arrests of parents in the U.S. annually for killing children. And we're also, the public is paying more attention. There might be more media reporting. And so we need to be careful about drawing connections between things.
7: And of course, there's speculation about, there are some, as we said, who worry that maybe the Clancy trial might be prompting other actions. But what are you seeing? Are you seeing that women are actually reaching out more, talking more about their own problems because of the Clancy trial?
8: I think it's a double-edged sword. Some women are more likely to reach out because of the Clancy trial. The other side of the sword is that people start to associate maternal mental health issues with killing your child and having your child taken away, for example, and then that could cause people not to come in for care.
7: But even within, you know, moms who take their own child's life, there's so many different reasons why and descriptions of. We don't even know, even though there was an infant in the house, if this was postpartum. So can you broadly explain that?
8: Absolutely. It's quite complex. There are various different motives that are described. The most common reason that a mother kills their child is fatal maltreatment, chronic abuse and neglect. We see mothers kill with mental health motives, such as killing them out of love related to delusional thinking or thinking they heard a command from God. But we also see mothers kill to hurt an ex-partner. We see mothers kill because a child is unwanted as well. So there's a complicated range of motives.
7: And again, this is hard to hear, but we know the mom in Illinois charged with murder was texting with neighbors about the Clancy trial. Should we worry about obsession with that trial, meaning a possible problem?
8: That's a great question. It harkens back to the Andrea Yates case more than 20 years ago. I was already in practice and I was seeing mother after mother who were bringing up their concerns about the Andrea Yates case. You'll recall she was a mother in Houston, Texas, who had drowned her 5 children while experiencing postpartum psychosis. We don't want people to be worried about coming to get treatment. If somebody's having mental health symptoms, coming to get treatment will decrease that risk. And I think a lot of people have been talking about the Lindsay Clancy case. If somebody is starting to experience mental health symptoms, though, that would be a time to seek help.
7: Well, Karen Kleeman, who wrote the book Good Moms Have Scary Thoughts, it's a book that was, as she points out in a piece she wrote for the Boston Globe, on Lindsay Clancy's kitchen counter, and a lot of people are, as she said, misinterpreting that. She's also founder of the Postpartum Stress Center, and she wanted to make clear that moms can always have what they will say are, I'm having scary thoughts, I might hurt my child, I'm overwhelmed. There's a huge difference between even obsessing about those thoughts and a postpartum psychosis. Can you remind us?
8: Absolutely. And you're right. Those thoughts are a different thing than psychosis. Psychosis broadly is a mother who's out of touch with reality. Symptoms in postpartum psychosis

0: This can include hallucinations, seeing things that aren't there, hearing things that aren't there, perceiving that some sense is occurring when it's not. She can develop delusions, which are fixed false beliefs that are not her normal thinking, paranoia, delusional thoughts about the baby, about her partner, about some harm that's going to befall the baby. She can believe she's getting special messages from God. She can get real mood shifts, mood changes, not be able to sleep when the baby's sleeping, and even become confused in normal everyday tasks. Postpartum psychosis is also unique compared to other mental illnesses because it often has a sudden onset rather than happening over the course of months. It's over the course of days that we see it happen. And it's often in the first couple weeks after the moms come home with the baby. And so if you imagine she's stressed out, she's taking care of the baby, she may still have pain and these hormone changes, and up every couple hours at night feeding the baby, and then these terrible symptoms start happening.
1: Yeah. Well, given all the news, what should someone do if, for instance, a mom takes them into their confidence and says, I have had these terrible thoughts? What do you do?
0: I think encouraging psychiatric evaluation, psychological evaluation, if it seems urgent, getting someone seen in the emergency department to evaluate those thoughts, those hallucinations potentially. When someone is being evaluated for postpartum psychosis, we also do lab tests, radiology imaging to make sure that it's not a hidden medical complication of delivery causing a psychiatric presentation. And so those things are important as well.
1: Dr. Susan Hatters-Friedman, forensic and reproductive psychiatrist who also teaches at Case Western Reserve University. Thank you so much for weighing in on this pretty terrible news. Thank you.
0: Thank you for following this important story, Robin.
2: In a plot line that seems ripped from a Cary Grant, Grace Kelly movie, two thieves on the French Riviera broke into the Renoir Museum early today and stole four irreplaceable masterpieces. They dropped two of them in the garden as they made their getaway, but escaped with two others worth millions of dollars. For more, we're joined now by Anthony Amore, an expert on art thief and author of The Rembrandt Heist. Anthony, welcome.
3: Thank you for having me.
2: So walk us through what happened today.
3: Well, at 5:48 a.m., two thieves used some sort of power saw or electric knife and got into the museum, grabbed four of the dozen or so Renoir paintings in the museum, and fled. This all happened in less than 5 minutes, too late for the police response, which was quick, and their haste, probably because the frames weighed them down, they dropped two of the paintings in the garden, but made off with two very valuable, important masterworks by Renoir.
2: Hmm. So what are investigators doing right now before the trail goes cold?
3: Well, the first thing they have to do is look for forensic evidence on site. So they're reviewing any CCTV, if there is any. I don't know if they have CCTV. They're looking for fingerprints, for DNA. They'll also be, you know, pushing detectives in the area to squeeze their informants to see what's the buzz on the street, because, you know, criminals will be talking about this, and they should be looking at the possibility of an insider who might have provided some sort of information. 80 to 90% of museum heists worldwide involve inside complicity, so they have to look at staff as well.
2: Hmm. Anthony, what is the typical motivation for art museum heists? Because it seems like it would be next to impossible to fence a stolen painting that is listed on every international database. You know, we have the impression that maybe these jobs are commissioned by rich people who want the thrill of having a work of art locked up where only they can see it. Is that reality, or is that just a Hollywood image?
3: That's a Hollywood image, or something you'd read in a Daniel Silva novel. I can't think of an example where that's happened, and I have a database I maintain of 1,500 art heists. 99% of the time, it's thieves think they can steal these items, and having seen these Hollywood films, think there are buyers for them. They soon find out that there are not, and the art goes into hiding, which is a worst-case scenario because it's far more difficult to locate a hidden object than it is to find something that someone's trying to fence.
2: Well, I'm thinking about another Renoir painting that was among the artwork stolen from an Italian museum in Parma earlier this year. Of course, there was that audacious heist at the Louvre in Paris of Napoleonic crown jewels. None of those have been recovered. How often do art museum heists happen, and why have European museums become such a target of late?
3: My best guess is because the Louvre theft just got everyone's attention. So we are seeing a spike, but it always happens, especially in Europe. I'm not exactly sure why it hasn't come to the United States yet. I'm just glad it hasn't.
2: What can and should museums be doing, especially in Europe, where there's been such a spate of these heists, to better defend themselves?
3: The easiest answer to a complicated question is making sure that there are multiple layers of security. Thieves shouldn't be able to penetrate one perimeter and compromise a collection. People are always amazed when they say the theft was only 3 minutes or 5 minutes. Well, that's the typical theft. So you have to slow those thieves down.
2: That's Anthony Amore. He's an art theft expert and author of The Rembrandt Heist. Anthony, thank you so much.
3: It's my pleasure.
2: It's Here and Now.

0: Live from NPR News in Boston, I'm Steve Brown. Canada's retaliatory tariffs on about $20 billion worth of U.S. goods are now in effect, turning its escalating trade war with President Trump into a test watched far beyond the border. Prime Minister Mark Carney has rejected U.S. demands he says could hollow out key Canadian industries and limit the country's independence. Other governments are watching to see what happens after the Canadian tariffs hit hundreds of American products, including steel, aluminum, cheese, and farm equipment. Meanwhile, President Trump is threatening to ban the sale of aircraft from Canada's Bombardier unless it manufactures planes in the United States. In response, the Canadian maker of private jets noted that many components for its planes, including the wings, are produced in the United States, and its supply chain relies heavily on U.S. companies. The U.S. Southern Command has sunk another Ecuadorian vessel that the U.S. alleged was linked to the criminal group Los Chirinos. The sinking yesterday was the latest action by the U.S. against boats and vessels in Latin America that it says was involved in drug trafficking. Southern Command says the Joint Task Force intercepted a floating refueling station that supported illicit drug trafficking operations at sea in the Eastern Pacific. 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
1: Warming up some over the next couple of days. It's your radio and Q forecast. Just a few more clouds try to move in this afternoon and into the evening. Temperatures in the mid-70s, around 87 for Danville, Charlottesville, Fredericksburg, and Richmond. Fairly clear tonight, some areas of patchy fog possible for those north of I-64. Low temperatures in the mid-50s and lower 60s. And some sunshine, a little breezy and warmer for Wednesday. High temperatures in the upper 70s for parts of Southwest Virginia to around 91 for Danville.
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4: It's Here and Now. AAA reports diesel fuel has hit an all-time high, a national average of $5.90 a gallon. NPR's Stephen Basaha went to a gas station in central Alabama to ask how drivers are feeling.
5: Diesel is now about $1.75 more expensive per gallon than regular gas. So why bother buying a diesel vehicle?
6: For the pulling power, so I can pull my cars.
5: Leroy Bishop is a car guy filling up at a Bucky's. In fact, he bought this diesel GMC truck so he could better haul his other vehicles to car shows.
6: It performs better on the highway pulling those vehicles.
5: Basically, if you got to move

0: So we do loaded potatoes, we do Cajun, we do Italian. We try to be unique.
1: Shiroda says between diesel for hauling and gas for the trailer's generator, he spends $32,000 in a typical year.
2: What would it be this year then?
0: Probably going to be close to about $44,000.
2: It's a big jump.
0: It's a big jump. Yeah, no doubt.
2: So then are you making up for that by having to raise prices on the food truck?
0: A lot of people are raising prices. You can only get so much for jambalaya.
1: So he's trying to keep prices steady. That's not an option for everyone at the pump.
3: We literally, in a few weeks, are having a price increase go into effect because of the price of diesel affecting us right now.
1: Michelle Corder is in a Ford 450 hauling a trailer full of shutters. The company she works for makes them.
3: We do standard square shutters. We do cutout doors. We do arches.
2: So I guess, is it fair to say that diesel is making shutters more expensive?
3: Yes, 100%.
1: It is not just shutters. Diesel is used to ship everything from mattresses to bananas, meaning more expensive diesel will be paid for by just about everyone. Stephen Misaha, NPR News, Leeds, Alabama.
4: And a reminder that we're inviting you to share your answer to this question.
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4: Felice Pomeranz of Sudbury, Massachusetts, lost her best friend, Myra Aronson, on 9/11. Myra was on American Airlines Flight 11, the first plane that hit the World Trade Center. Here's Felice.
6: It was one of the worst days of my life. Myra was a wonderful person. She was athletic, and she was funny, and she had a great intellect, and she was just a wonderful person. She never wanted to get old. She was 50 when she died, so she never did get old. So that was sort of interesting. But I've been lucky enough to get very close to her brother and sister-in-law, and we always celebrate. We call it Myra Day. And we do stuff that she would like to have done. And we think of her and toast her with a nice glass of red wine, which is what she adored.
5: Oh, Felice, thank you. Well, you can tell your story at herenow.org/remember. We may also hear your thoughts on the air. It's Here and Now.
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10: President Trump says AI data centers are important for the economy and to beat China. Communities that oppose them, he says, could end up, quote, backwards and poor. 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I'm Susan Davis, in for David Green. 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
5: I'm Robin Young. It's Here and Now. And today, the iconic Star Trek celebrates its 60th birthday. William Shatner, one of the stars it launched, is now 95, but he was the ageless Captain Kirk on the Star Trek.

0: ship Enterprise with arch enemies like the Klingons and the dreaded Gorn.
1: I must fight to remember that this is an intelligent, highly advanced individual, the captain of a starship like myself. Undoubtedly, a dangerously clever opponent.
0: Well, lucky us, William Shatner is with us today, but we're not going to talk about any of that, except to say William Shatner had a very different battle recently. And while we think of Captain Kirk as immortal, he was reminded none of us are. Bill and his daughter Melanie Shatner-Gretsch both had stage 4 cancer at the same time. They beat it. They now have a podcast. So welcome, William Shatner.
2: Thank you so much, and welcome to my lovely, intelligent, beautiful, funny.
0: Hey, that's my line. But we are grateful you're both here or anywhere. Melanie, 61, you had breast cancer. Bill, yours was malignant melanoma. And your podcast together is No Time But Now.
2: Well, it's about cancer and the progress we're making about cancer and all. But it's also about No Time But Now to live. And all these wonderful people who have made a joyous way of living.
0: Yeah.
2: It's a hopeful, happy podcast.
0: And Melanie, I want to just give us some context here, because you said something to People magazine. This was before your dad was diagnosed, when you were having a really rough time battling your breast cancer. And it was in the middle of the night, scary night, and you called him. Mm-hmm. Can you tell that story? Because we all know him as Captain Kirk and a talk show favorite. Mm-hmm. But here he played the role of dad. Can you just tell that story?
3: I absolutely can. It's one of my favorite moments from that horrible time. But when I first saw my doctor, there was lots of, you're not dying from this. And then there was this moment when I had realized my stage had been increased, and it was in my chest as well as my breast. And mm-hmm. it was in one of those moments when I wanted to talk to my daddy. You know, I wanted mm-hmm. to be 5 and to have like the fear taken away, like where your dad can come in and look under the bed and say, there's no monster there. Like, you know, like you just yeah. instantly feel better. And I called him, I woke him up. I was crying and I said, I'm afraid I'm dying. And on the phone, I could hear the sheets making the noise of someone getting out of bed. And I was like, oh my God, no, I, you know, don't. And he said, no, I'm coming over. And he drove from his house to mine, and we met outside in the driveway.
0: Yeah.
3: He got out of his car. He gave me one of those, like a bear hug that only your dad can give you. And he said, this is going to be a blip in your life. You are going to be fine. And I took some of his strength to use to get through it.
0: Well, but I'm wondering if you were feeling that strength inside Bill Shatner, because, you know, we all know he was invincible, the invincible captain. But in that moment, your little girl has cancer. I'm that must have been devastating.
2: Well, I have 3 girls.
0: Yeah.
2: They were all little a long time ago. But the ability to take away the fear lost its potency as the fears became more complex. But here, my daughter was saying, I'm afraid. She gave me the ability to comfort her.
0: She gave you permission. Well, now it comes to you with your cancer. Now, both of you found your own cancers. And Melanie, you were feeling it, and it got missed in a first test. And then you saw, you told a second screener, I touched right here. She touched where you had touched, and you heard her murmur, gee, I would have missed that. And Bill, you felt a big lump. A doctor told you it was a salivary gland and you should massage it. You thought, no, something's wrong. You went to a plastic surgeon friend. He diagnosed stage 4 skin cancer. You knew. You spoke about this with Canadian trauma expert Gabor Maté.
4: There is something in your body talking to you, and you just have to listen. Do you agree with that or not?
5: Well, I was just about to say that thank God you listen to yourself. Because at another stage of your life or state of mind, you might have said, thank you, doctor, and you're the authority, and what I think.
4: Everybody would have done that, man.
5: Yeah, but you didn't, so you listened to yourself, so thank God.
0: Yeah. Talk about, Bill, having had this experience and now cancer-free, what did you learn? How did you change? What do you want people to know?
2: Well, it's common knowledge that if you get stage 4 melanoma and the possibility of dying is like in a few weeks. That was the case 5-10 years ago about what I had, but progress in cancer research and cancer cures have progressed to such a degree that they can now say, we can take care of you. So we're making headway. But what gets your attention immediately is you could die. And that prognostication of you could die either sends you into a catatonic fit, or you learn to appreciate the moments that you're alive. And No Time But Now, our podcast, is about appreciating the magic of life.
0: Well, and I'm wondering too, William Shatner, Captain Kirk has been immortalized, but you're mortal. And I'm just wondering that when someone like you gets hit with something like this, you watch your daughter hit with something like this, is there a part of you that's, you know, hey, wait, you know, how does, you know?
2: How do you react to this cliff that we're all going to walk over? But the interval between life and death, you got to make the rent, you got to catch the coal, you got to feed the dog. And if we could step back and be aware of the beauty of life, even through the turmoil, I'm an authority on one subject, how quickly it goes by.
0: You talk about this with Dan Buettner, who wrote Living to 100. This is about the blue zones, you know, where people seem to be achieving better longevity.
2: Yeah.
4: There's no time but this instant to live your life.
6: It's beautiful, Dan.
4: And do you remember when you had that epiphany? You know, it's gradually crept up on me. Like underwear on a hot day?
2: Or like I crept up
4: just
2: on
4: kidding.
2: The hot day.
4: Yeah, and the joy of not wearing it, going commando.
0: So we still laugh. But I guess what I was asking, William Shatner, because you've had this fame, because we somehow make celebrities feel immortal, these kinds of things might hit a little harder.
2: No, I'm very much aware now that it is happening to me, or was going to happen to me.
3: But I think for you, the reason you are have a prolific career and the reason you got through cancer as easily is not a very good word, but is because of your drive and your belief that everything's okay, that you know that you can soldier on and you're going to make everything okay. I just think that that's your motto in life. Just keep moving forward. I'm okay.
2: But it depends on how you define okay. Everything's just so temporary. The thing that is permanent is this cloud coming your way, which is called death. And you've got to be aware, time is limited. And if it's taken over, I ordered apples, not oranges, and given an import that it shouldn't have, that's a mistake. And that's what No Time But Now is valuable.
0: I have to say, I'm agreeing with Melanie. Some people might see you as someone with a charmed life. You know, your star turned Star Trek, your spoken word records. There's websites devoted to your comedy. But let's be frank, sometimes you didn't intend something to be funny, you know, like some of your spoken word. But nothing got you down. But Melanie, I have to ask you, here you are struggling with stage 4 cancer. And your dad, your daddy.
3: No, you know, that was in the moment. You can call him dad.
0: Your dad was diagnosed. You know, just your thoughts then, two people in one family.
3: You know, I was still in treatment when he was diagnosed. And I just really thought that if my dad dies, then I'll die too. I just didn't have the strength. So much of going through treatment depends on your hope and your strength and your letting go of stress and finding peace. And I just knew that I wouldn't have that. So I just thought, I guess I'll just follow right behind.
0: Well, I'm taken by a moment. Late 2024, you're both declared cancer-free. You, Melanie, told your dad that you were again healthy, and you said what?
3: It was a little bit earlier than that. It was before his diagnosis. I had gotten my first clear scan, and I called him and I told him, and he cried.
0: It was the third time in your life you'd heard him cry.
3: And it was a lovely moment between us.
0: Yeah.
2: It was indeed. Well, imagine somebody saying, you know, that sort of Damocles that's been hanging over my head. It no longer is there.
0: Yeah.
2: A father-daughter relationship goes on for as long as they live.
0: Yeah. Well, and we hope that it's many more years. William Shatner, his daughter, Melanie Shatner-Gretsch, who both had and then survived stage 4 cancer, and their new podcast, No Time But Now. Well, we wish you both continued good health. Thank you so much.
2: Thank you. Pleasure talking to you.
0: You too. Take care.
3: Bye. Thank you.
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9: 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I'm Marco Werman. We look into what's being done to control the virus. 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
11: It's Here and Now. Teaching young kids to manage big feelings is one of the toughest parts of parenting. As anyone who has spent time with a toddler knows, their brains haven't matured enough to control their impulses or strong feelings like anger, frustration, and disappointment. When they hear the word no, that can mean an explosion of tears, shouting, or even throwing food or toys. Lauren Brantz is a best-selling children's author and artist who has worked for Sesame Street. She's also the mother of two. And her new children's picture book, out today, looks at tiny people tantrums with humor. The book is called I Am a Spicy Nugget. Lauren Brantz, welcome to Here and Now.
12: Hi, thanks for having me.
11: So this story is about a girl who winds herself up into a giant head of steam at being told that she can't get a pet penguin named Marshmallow before she eventually soothes herself. So what inspired you to write this book?
12: Yeah, so it's inspired by my daughter, who can be incredibly spicy and explosive. And something in our house that has always really helped with that is imaginative play and humor. So at some point, I started calling her Spicy Nugget, which she thought was funny, thankfully. And one time I lifted her up and I was like, I'm going to cool you off. I'm going to dunk you in some cold milk. And I started sort of bouncing her and, it calmed the temperature down, literally, figuratively, and it helped regulate her again. So I realized what the important thing it is to both the perspective as a parent to see your kid as like this adorable little spicy nugget that isn't actually a real challenge to you, they're not on the same footing as you, and also for her to have some levity and less shame and being so spicy sometimes.
11: I love that approach because it's also putting in perspective for us, all of us who've dealt with angry toddlers, that, as you say, it's not an equal situation here. We ultimately have all the power as the adults and the caregivers, and that's hard for kids, to realize, and also important for parents to calm themselves down. Will you read us a little excerpt of the book?
12: Sure, yeah. So this part of the book, she is a spicy nugget at this point, and her teddy bear said, just chill out. And she says, just chill out. Just chill out. I know I'm feeling angry, but there are choices I can make, like not screaming at my bear directly in his fuzzy face. Then she tosses her bear. The bear goes, wee! I can take a walk and get a little space. I can go to my bedroom. It is my cozy place. I can feel my breathing. I know that I am safe. I can hug my body. I can count to 10. I can even throw my bear at a pillow if I really want to once again. And her bear says, please don't.
11: All right. Our producer, Ashley, road tested this book. She read it to her 4-year-old son, who was cracking up with laughter. What is the psychology behind using humor in your book to talk about tantrums?
12: Gosh, well, there's a lot of things. One, I couldn't find a book about big feelings that didn't feel too preachy or didactic. And whenever I would bring one of those books out, my kids didn't want to read them because they were like, ew, it's trying to teach me something. And so I really wanted to make a book that was about these things, but actually really enjoyable and fun for kids and made them laugh. So that was one of the reasons. Another reason is I don't think people realize how much of the spiral of a tantrum often comes from a place of embarrassment and like shame. Like they don't know how to deal with the fact that

0: seem a little disappointed in them, or you don't like what they're asking or what they're doing, and it just kind of snowballs. So if they can have some sort of levity and see that they're not alone and that a lot of kids are spicy nuggets, they're going to feel better about it and probably feel less spicy.
1: Well, all of those are great impulses. But I have to ask, as a parent myself, I think that some adults might feel uncomfortable reading this book because it shows a child hurling her beloved stuffed animal in a fit of rage. And basically, the tantrum is the main character in the story, and it depicts it as funny. And, you know, some people might say, well, I don't want to give my kid a book that makes the tantrum seem funny, because it's not funny. It's upsetting for everyone. What would you say to that critique?
0: I would say that that's a good time to sort of reevaluate your feelings on tantrums and how that might actually be making them escalate. Because when it's seen as this big, heavy, hard thing, there's more pressure in the house and the kids can feel it, and it really does make it worse. And when you take a step back and really see it as, you know, your child, their prefrontal cortex isn't developed yet, and asking like a three-year-old to regulate their emotions is like asking someone without hands to give a thumbs up. Like, it's just not possible. And once you get to that place, it really makes your life a lot easier in general.
1: Lauren Brantz is the author and illustrator behind the new children's picture book, I Am a Spicy Nugget, about managing big emotions. Lauren, thank you so much for joining us.

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7: Hello, friend. I'm Zach Holt, and this has Come to the Table. Some of our most formative conversations happen at the kitchen table. Walls crumble as space is created to know one another more deeply when we simply pull up a chair, let down our guard, and be who we are, where we are. In our time together, we'll step into the shoes of others, offering recovery stories of redemption, providing support and connections for those in need, and coming together as a community starving for revival in our region. So if you're hungry, you came to the right place. Well, friends, on last episode, we talked through gardening, planting, harvesting. Hope that that was a blessing to you and was a helpful image and illustration for the growth that God desires in our lives. So today, we're going to shift gears and speak about another image, another illustration, and it really comes out of physical, personal experience. You know, recently we purchased 411 Spencer Street down in Bristol. House was built in 1883, became four apartments in 1903, and so for 123 years, it's been four apartments. Well, the past 3 years, I guess, it's been vacated and abandoned and has been home to the unhoused and squatters and anybody seeking refuge from the rain. Prior to that, it was most recently known as the drug house on Spencer. Our vision and our hope is that the same house that was once known for narcotics traffic and homeless squatting would be known as a home for hosting the love of God, and that when people look up from down below, it looks over the city of Bristol, that they would see this beautiful white house on a hill. And that it would be a sign of redemption, because the truth is that Spencer Street is our story in a house. Its current condition is dilapidated and run down. We have security cameras up, and it's kind of funny because when there will be a clip of a video that'll be sent, you know, if there's movement or something like that, and it'll have like an AI paragraph, a description of what's going on. And sometimes it'll say, gray truck pulls up in the driveway next to a two-story dilapidated weathered house. And it's funny to review and read those AI descriptions of the house. But you look at it on the outside, and it looks busted. It looks run down, clearly in need of some work. And most people would pass it by, and they would say, oh, it's too much work. It's not worth it. But like Spencer is our story in a house. And when God met most of us, we were busted and run down and overlooked, and we were a lot of work. But God didn't pass us by. He invested in us by depositing his love within us. And now you look at my life or Uriah's life or some of our leaders in our ministry, and it's like you can't even fathom what they used to be like. And so our hope is, just as God has renovated our lives, that he would partner with us as we seek to renovate 411 Spencer Street. And so today I wanted to kind of play with that image and illustration of spiritual renovation. When we look through the Old Testament, one of the really interesting things is we see the office of the prophet begin to emerge. And the prophet does two things, really. The prophet points out a problem. He issues an indictment against Israel for their shortcomings and failures. But he also points to a promise of restoration, of remodeling, of reviving. And so the prophet does both of those things. He tears down and he builds up. And the most common tool used in carpentry is a hammer. And a claw hammer is a great illustration of this principle, because a claw hammer is designed both to tear down with the claw and the hammer to build up. And it's the same instrument, the same tool performs both functions, both tearing down and building up. Now, as we've approached the project on Spencer, we could, in theory, tear off all of the weathered siding and replace it with our new hardy board, beautiful 10-inch planks, shining white, and we could patch up the outside. And one might look at it from the street, and they may say, oh, wow, that house looks really good. And it would look good on the outside, but the problem is within. And so what we are doing is not just fixing up the outside. That would be the same as if someone is struggling in addiction and homelessness, and we're like, well, let's just give them a makeover. Let's just give them a shower, give them a haircut and a new suit, and everything will be all right. And the truth is that it will not be all right. Just alone, an individual struggling with homelessness who has untreated, unchecked mental illness, if you give them housing, well, that's great on the outside, but what about within? And so when we seek to remodel houses or hearts, it doesn't start with the outside. It begins within, and specifically begins with the foundation. So as we've started demolition on the inside of Spencer, it's a lot of fun to swing a sledgehammer. And all of the angst and frustration, it's a great way to decompress. So if you're feeling some big feelings and you would like to volunteer some time to come and swing a sledgehammer, you can reach out to me at zholt@thetableministries.com, and we would love to have you join us to knock some walls down. But seriously, as we've started the demolition, we're using a lot of claw hammers, we're using a lot of crowbars, and we're tearing down. Some of the interior flooring over time has sunk the beams underneath the surface of the flooring. Wood is strong until you add pressure and water. And when there's pressure and water, wood bends. And so over time, there's been some settling in the interior of the house. And so our first approach, our first task, is that we want to get the floor flat. It's an older house, like I said, 1883. So for 120 gosh, almost 150 years that house has been standing. And over time, there's been a lot of moisture and there's been a lot of pressure. And when it's wet and when there's weight, then it begins to bend. And so that's exactly what's happened. And so before we go building new things, we have to replace what's wrong and what's bent. There is in Scripture a word in the Old Testament for iniquity. And iniquity in Hebrew, avon, it literally means a bentness. And so the way Scripture speaks of iniquity is of bentness. We are bent towards bad behaviors. We have a pre-natural disposition to be bent towards bad behavior. We have a golf tournament, a golf scramble that our ministry is putting on September 26th of this year. And I will not be playing. I get so frustrated because I can't stop slicing my drive. So no matter what things I try and change, I strike the golf ball well, lots of power, lots of distance, but I have this awful slice. And so no matter what I try, the trajectory of my golf ball in flight has a bentness to its trajectory. I can change my stance. I can change my swing. I've tried a bunch of different things, but every time I hit it, it has a bentness in a direction that I want it to go straight. I'm aiming for the pin, but it ends up in the woods in the sand trap almost every time. And so our lives are similar in that no matter what we try, sometimes it feels like we aim for the pin, we aim for the bullseye, but everything we do ends up bent. And like the wood that is wet and weighted, when moisture and weight are applied to wood, it begins to bend. And this bentness that's in the floor joists, those are the long pieces of board that are supporting the hardwood or the plywood that you're walking on. And so there's this bentness to the wood beneath. And the reality is that no matter what we try, we can't straighten that wood back out. In fact, if we try to straighten it out forcibly, it's more likely to break than to bend back in the right direction. And so what we need are new floor joists. So we need a new structure underneath the floor that is going to be framed out, that will be solid and stable. The new floor joists will sit at the high pressure points. They'll rest on some piers that will provide added support stability. Some I-beams will go underneath the long stretches of the interior underneath the floor. And nobody will see any of that once we have the subfloor and the hardwood down. But this is so, so important to get the level right, the floor right, the ground right, the foundation right, because everything else we build on top of it is directly affected by the strength and the stability of the floor, of the foundation. It is the base upon which all else is built. And so we can't correct the bentness in the floor joists. Just as I couldn't correct the bentness of my life, my propensity to bad behavior. And so what God offers us is a new birth, a second chance, a clean slate. Our account is reconciled with Him. We are justified. And because of that, we have peace in this newness that God offers. So many people in recovery struggle with shame. We've said before that guilt and shame are quite different. Guilt says, I did a bad thing. Shame says, I am a bad person. Shame is an assault on our identity, our worth, our value. And if we don't deal with the shame, everything stays the same, because what we do flows out of who we believe ourselves to be. So if I believe myself to be a failure, then what I do will align with that belief of failure. If I am made new, if I believe that I am reborn, a phoenix from the ashes rising up, I have been revived and remade and renewed, then what I do will flow out of who I believe myself to be. If anybody experiences the love of God in a radical way through faith, they become a new creation, Butcher says. And that's the beauty of our faith, is that we get what we don't deserve. I didn't deserve a second chance, and yet God made me new in every sense of the word. And so we're beginning with the floor joists, framing out the flooring on all the first floor, installing the appropriate jacks and I-beams to get everything that we need perfectly level, solid, stable. And then we can begin building up. If we begin building up and doing different pieces on the house above the first floor, then when we go to correct the first floor later, it's going to throw off the work that we had already done. And so this is the first step in our renovation process. We have to tear out the old and we have to install the new. Now, sometimes we try and build on bad infrastructure and we try and do new things on top of a bad foundation. There's a parable that Jesus tells in the scriptures where he says the foolish builder is the one who builds his house on sinking sand. The winds come and the rains come and the house falls down. We want a beach house, but we don't want a house on the beach sand, right? Building your house on sand is a foolish idea because sand sinks. We want to build our house, as Jesus says, the wise builder builds his house on solid rock. So we want a rock solid, stable foundation. And when we have a rock solid, stable foundation, everything else God builds in our lives will be impacted and strengthened as a result of a strong foundation. Now, so many people try and run ahead in recovery. They get out of jail and they're ready to take on and they start doing all these things without addressing who they really are. And what we do flows out of who we believe ourselves to be. Our activity follows out of our identity. Activity flows from identity. What we do flows out of who we believe ourselves to be. And so without doing the deep work of identity restoration, then what we do is going to be shaped by an old identity where we conflate who we are with what we've done in the past. In Isaiah, God says to forget the former things. Do not dwell on the past. For behold, I am doing a new thing. I believe God is still doing new things. But before we work on the outside, we have to deal with the inside. It really all starts with the heart. You don't clean a fish until you've caught the fish. We're to be fishers of men, but we don't clean a fish until you've caught the fish. And a lot of people say, well, I've got to clean myself up before I get right with God, or I've got to get myself together before I join a church. I've got to get myself together before I go to a recovery group. And see, these things are so foolish. It would be as if saying, I'm going to get well before I go to the hospital. I'm going to get over my pneumonia and then I'll go to the hospital. And it's like, no, you go to the hospital so that you will be healed and cured. You go to the gym so that you will get in shape. I've even heard people say that about the gym. I need to get in shape before I go to the gym. I need to get clean before I go to rehab. It just doesn't make sense. And so when folks come out of a space like a rehab, like a jail, hospital, when we come out of these spaces of pain transition and trauma, things are still wet and we're still soft and we're still young. And so what must happen first is a strong and stable foundation upon which everything else can build. And so that's what we're doing at Spencer. And to share from last week when we talked about planting, and we emphasized last week that the roots grow down before the shoot ever comes up. And so much happens underneath the soil because the strength of the plant is directly correlates to the strength of its roots. Bamboo is fascinating how bamboo grows, because for 5 years, you hardly see any growth at all above the surface. It's tiny, it's small. And then in year five, after only a couple of months, you see an explosion of growth, from a very small bamboo tree to up to 90 feet in a matter of months. And so if we were to ask the question, how long did it take the bamboo tree to grow? well, we wouldn't say it took it a few months. It took it 5 years and a few months, because so much of its growth and strength and structure was happening under the soil long before the increase came. And a lot of folks are praying for an increase that, quite frankly, they don't have the stability to support. In his kindness, God oftentimes will restrict the speed at which the increase comes. And if we're faithful with little, more will be given on time, in time. But so many people want to reach for more and want to snatch for more than they're ready for. We live in a consumer culture where we say more is better, faster is better. But the truth is slow is smooth and smooth is fast. Okay, that saying, slow is smooth, smooth is fast. That if we go going too fast in life, in building, in recovery, we make tragic, tremendous mistakes. And then it actually takes us longer to get back to where we were than it would if we had been slow and methodical and intentional. There's a book that was written called The 3 Mile an Hour God. And the idea is that the average person, namely Jesus, walked everywhere. He didn't have an Uber and he didn't ride a bike. He walked. And the average person walks 3 miles an hour. And we see a lot more when we're walking than when I'm driving 80 down the interstate. We notice more when we slow down. When we slow down, we think more carefully. We're more intentional. We're more methodical. But when we start to speed up, we begin to make mistakes. And the time it takes to correct those mistakes actually outmeasures the time it would have taken us if we went slow and finished it right. It's the children's story of the tortoise and the hare. The tortoise was slow and steady, and he won the race because he was consistent. And so that's the aim of our project in Spencer. We're not trying to fly through it. This isn't a sprint. It's a marathon. We're not trying to be like the hare. We're trying to be like the tortoise, slow and steady as she goes. And so with our claw hammer, we're tearing out, we're tearing down so that we can put back right what had gone wrong. You see, weight and water had caused the wood to bend, and we can't straighten that out on our own. So we have to remove the old and do something new. Now, once we've got our floors level, then we can begin to move upwards up the house. We can add our addition on the second floor. We can get it under a new roof. We can then rip off the siding and the old windows and put up all of the new. And then hopefully by October, we'll have the exterior envelope of the house the way we want it. It'll be sealed up, it'll be straight, and we can shift gears and move inside. Lots of problems come if we started with the interior of the house apart from the floor leveling and the foundation. It would make no sense for us to start putting up new sheetrock on the second floor before we've dealt with the foundation and the floor leveling on the first floor. And so it begins with the innermost part, the part that everything else rests and lands on. And once that is solid and once that is stable, the new build can begin. Now, many people listening might know that Jesus was a carpenter by trade. More specifically, the Greek word is a tecton. And a tecton was a master builder. He could work with wood. He could work with stone. Basically, if you can bring it, he can build it. And I believe there's a powerful, simple lesson in the title that we have for Jesus' profession. He's a tecton, meaning that if we can bring it to him, he can build with it. See, no matter what we have something to offer. And often, those who feel they have the least to give actually have the most to offer. Because what we offer is so much more than what we give. See, we think of giving in terms of financial, but we offer our hearts, we offer our lives, we offer our time, we offer our talents, we offer ourselves, our very being, There's a story in the New Testament where there's a picture of a Pharisee in the temple, and he's giving this amount, and he rings this bell to celebrate the size of his gift. And then here comes a little elderly woman, an old widow, and she puts in the pot 2 copper lepta, which are pennies, 2 pennies. And yet Jesus calls her out and says, this woman has given more, for she has given everything she had to live on. So she had less to give, but she had more to offer, because what she was offering was so much more than what she was giving. Now, I believe that everybody is called to offer. Everybody is called to build. I believe there is a design and a blueprint that has been written out for each one of our lives by a master architect. And how well we live according to that design and that blueprint, it matters and it's meaningful. Because I am called to build something with my life that my wife is not called to build. There are parts of the construction that we share in, but I have something to build and she has something to build. Together, we have something to build. But we're all called to be builders. But in order to build right, we have to maintain a willingness to tear out what's wrong. And so a question I would propose that you consider, friend, is what are you called to build in your life, with your life? What is required that you offer to bring to the builder to help you build what you're called to do in your life? And the second question is, what needs to be torn down in your life? Is it a toxic relationship that needs to be removed? Is it a hard conversation that needs to be had? Is it self-forgiveness? Is it forgiveness of another? Is it a vice? Is it an addiction? Is it a pattern? Is it a sin? Is it your past? What needs to be torn down and ripped out, cut off, removed, so that God can do the new thing of recreation in your life? Because to build something new, the old has to stop and the old has to go. We can forget the former things as long as we're not still doing the former things. If we're still doing the former things, it's hard to forget them because we're still doing them. But if you've torn out what's wrong and you've taken apart what's not working, then you create space and make room for the tecton to come in. And you say, I don't have much to give, but this is what I offer. I offer my heart. I offer my life. I offer my time. God, build with me as you will. It's not about my plans. It's about his design. He has formulated the blueprint. He is the architect. He is the designer. I'm simply partnering with him, following direction and guidance, so that one day we can sit back and look at Spencer and we can say, yes, we followed the blueprint that the architects gave us. It looks phenomenal. It's strong inside. It's shining beauty on the outside. It's ready to host men who will live and land and heal and grow in this space. It's ready for them to move in. But a lot has to happen between now and then. And I'm thankful that we have architects who have drawn up a design. I'm thankful for laborers who are willing to swing some hammers and tear out and build up. And thankful for all of those who are silently and vocally praying for us over this work. There's a passage in Zechariah that says, do not rejoice. He says, do not despise the day of humble beginnings, for the Lord rejoices to see the work begin. A lot of times what I hear is, I'll get to that tomorrow. Yeah, tomorrow is a great day to start. I'll go to the gym tomorrow. I'll start yoga tomorrow. I'll run tomorrow. I'll start my diet tomorrow. I'll start working on my recovery tomorrow. I'll go to rehab tomorrow. I'll go to church tomorrow. And so often, tomorrow never comes. And so if there's something that needs to be torn down, don't wait until tomorrow to tear it down. If there's something that needs to be built, don't wait tomorrow to start building. Even if all you do is pull up one piece of rotten plywood, even if all you do is drive past the liquor store one time, even if all you do is even in your mess, you go to a recovery meeting now, tonight. Don't wait to do tomorrow what you could begin today. Because when you do today, you'll find that tomorrow is a little bit easier. When you do a new thing, it becomes easier to do the new thing again. When you think a new thought, it becomes easier to think that new thought again. Neuroplasticity and adaptability are foundational to this principle of living a new life, of doing new things. But again, what you do flows out of who you believe you are. And so maybe as we close, it's a simple question of who do you believe yourself to be? When you look in the mirror, who do you see? Do you love what you see? Or do you hate what you see? To my friends who affirmed the latter, my heart breaks for you, and I've been there. I've loathed my reflection. I've hated what I saw. I've hated myself. But the beauty of God's love is it overwhelms all of that self-hatred and all of that self-loathing. That in his perfect love, there is no condemnation. There is no hatred. There's no shame. So friend, I just want to tell you that God loves you so much. And he hasn't given up on you. He still has a plan. You may have delayed it with bad decisions and bentness, but he wants to make you new and begin again. Revival is to live again. And that's our heart and our prayer for you, friend, is that you would live again. So breathe deep, welcome his love, and you'll see a new foundation begin to form on top of which what God can build with your life is immeasurably more than all you could ever ask, think, or imagine. So friend, I thank you for joining me today on Come to the Table. I really pray it's been an encouragement to your walk, created in you a curiosity about how to go deeper and how to reach higher. If there's any way at all that I can come beside you, I want you to know you can always reach out to me at zholt@thetableministries.com. You're welcome to join us on Sunday night at the Boys and Girls Club. 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

0: This is Ann Ledgerwood with Many Stones Children's Corner, coming to you from the campus of Emory and Henry University in Emory, Virginia, in our beautiful mountains of Appalachia. This is WEHC 90.7 and WISE FM WISE 90.5. And if you are new to this show, I'll explain a little bit about what it's about. I am a pediatric physical therapist by trade. I've worked with families for many, many years. And I just have a heart for helping us have good information and knowledge of some sort to be able to help raise healthy children and have healthy families. So you will hear all kinds of things on this show, and today we have really some special guests. We're going to be doing a show about Wendell Berry, well-known American novelist and poet, essayist, environmental activist and critic, and most of all, a farmer. He was born in rural Kentucky, and he recently passed away, and we're going to talk about some of his poetry, and also we're going to hear just some really cool music by my guests. So my guests are my sister, Carol Rady. She is a music teacher and performer, wonderful, extraordinaire, and also Eugene Wolf, who is also a performer extraordinaire. So thank you all for coming today.
1: Glad to be here.
0: Okay, so Eugene.
2: Glad to be here.
0: Yes, thank you, Eugene and Carol. So Eugene, why don't you start us off? Tell us a little bit about yourself.
1: Well, I'm Eugene Wolf. I'm from Greenville, Tennessee, originally, from this dirt, really, the same dirt, which becomes very important when you talk about Wendell Berry somehow. I grew up with a grandmother who encouraged me to perform. And so here at 72 years old, that's the only thing I know how to do is perform, you know. But I'm also very lucky because people let me perform. My cat even lets me, you know, so I'm mighty lucky. I was at with a company called The Road Company down in Johnson City, Tennessee, for 16 years, from 82 until 98. And we were a community-based theater that wrote shows about issues of home, issues of East Tennessee, growing up with the sounds, the culture, you know, the Porter Wagoner Show, the Flatten Scruggs, all of those old, iconic, performers. So we wrote, that was a show we wrote was called Echoes and Postcards, and we ended up taking that show to a country called Bashkiria.
0: Where is that?
1: It's north of Kazakhstan.
0: Okay.
1: It's one of the migratory, they're nomads. And I was just looking today at pictures in Kazakhstan, yurts. You know, and we were in the middle of all this, and here we were doing our little play about growing up with Minnie Pearl, Dolly Parton, Flatten Scruggs, but they ate it up at the time. So The Road Company closed its doors in 98, and I came to Barter Theater at the behest of Jo Carson. She was a playwright from Johnson City and poet also, and she was doing, Barter was doing her play called The Bare Facts, which was a feminist retelling of the Davy Crockett myth of killing 100 bears.
0: Okay.
1: A lot of people went, what in the world was that? But anyway, that was my introduction to the Barter, and now I'm still here. I've been at the Barter 29 years off and on, mostly on, and just glad, and I have my own radio show here too called What in the World.
0: Yeah.
1: So I could, don't start me to talking or I'll tell you everything I know.
0: Well, just a moment to talk a little bit about your show, about Mamaw.
1: Oh, yes. I have a one-man show called The Book of Mamaw, mm-hmm. about growing up with my grandmother and my granddaddy. My granddaddy, I just say The Book of Mamaw because my granddaddy never said anything. He just went along with whatever we wanted because it was easier that way. But it's a show telling stories and sketches and songs that come from my personal history of growing up, you know, like the time, like Ray

0: Sang it. On the first day of Christmas, my true love gave to me.
1: Avon.
0: And, yeah, Avon. Right? And she'd say, he knows all 12 days. And the woman would go, really? At which point, she'd just go ahead and buy two bottles of Skin So Soft, and we'd skedaddle out there fast. That's the kind of stories, and then music right. and everything. But thank you for asking.
1: Sure. Yeah. Are you going to be performing that anywhere?
0: As a matter of fact, I will be performing at... I'll be performing chapters from the Book of Mamaw at the Front Porch Storytelling Festival in Lebanon on October 10th.
1: Okay.
0: And then on October 11th, I'll do a matinee performance at the Jackson Theater in Jonesboro, Tennessee. I'm excited to go into that new, they've renovated the old movie theater, and I understand it's a beautiful, really an acoustically wonderful space. So yeah, October 11th, Jackson Theater, 4 p.m. You can get in and out of there by 5:30, still go to eat and then go to church if that's what you do.
1: That's right. Well, that's so interesting. Lots going on with Eugene Wolf.
0: Oh, yeah.
1: So, Carol, tell us a little bit about yourself.
2: I'm a retired music teacher, and I grew up here and moved back here a couple of years ago.
1: Okay. Well, that's not much.
2: Well, I'll tell you my relationship to Wendell Berry's poetry.
1: Okay.
2: Eugene and I were saying, well, we don't know a ton about Wendell Berry, but we love his poems. And I came to his poetry through music. Malcolm Dalglish is a musician, a hammered dulcimer player, arranges music, composes. And so that's how I came to know Wendell Berry, was through Malcolm Dalglish's recording called Hymnody of the Earth. And it uses he put a lot of Wendell Berry's poetry to music. So do you want me to go ahead and sing one?
1: I think that would be wonderful.
2: Okay. So this one is called Thrush Song. And it's just, I'll just sing. Thrush. It goes like this.

0: So I just love the nature that's in his poetry, and the sort of the holy and nature together is sort of, that's what my church is nature. So
1: would you read that? We'll just read the words to that now that we've heard the song.
0: Thrush song, stream song, holy love that flows through earthly forms and folds, the song of heaven's Sabbath fleshed in throat and ear, in stream and stone, a grace living here as we live. Move my mind now to that which hold things as they change.
2: Yeah.
1: Beautiful.
2: Oh, I love it. That I love it. A grace living here.
0: Yes. Mm-hmm.
2: That's the one that jumps out. Yes, we live this beautiful creation that mm-hmm. we have, and the way he honors with language this creation that we have been given. You know, I think about, where did we come from? Mm-hmm. You know, that's the big question. That's the new question. That's on my mind. Whether I get an answer, I don't know. But I do love the question. And yes. It seems to me that Wendell Berry knows how to lay out pathways to think about, you know, we all can see the trees. We can see the beautiful trees, the beautiful flowers, the streams, and all those things. But if you don't stop, you don't see them. I have a friend who says, I hate scenery.
1: And I thought, hate scenery? No.
2: You know, and I thought, what are you even talking about? But though we're so tied up in the electronic, or the technological world, that it's hard to see a stream mm-hmm. sometimes. You know what I mean? So that's the beauty of what...

0: Kendall Berry gives us is the permission to just sit back mm-hmm. and understand that we are here by grace. Mm-hmm. Now, look at what grace has given us. Mm-hmm. And that's what he delineates in all of his beautiful poetry.
1: Wow. Well, that was a beautiful song, and the words are so pretty. I want to remind people, if you're just tuning in, this is Minnie Stone's Children's Corner on WHC 90.7, WISE-FM 90.5. Today's special guests are Eugene Wolfe and Carol Rady. We're doing a special, kind of different show, and because recently Wendell Berry, who is a very well-known, at least for some folks, cultural critic, and he was an environmental activist, novelist, and poet, and essayist, and he was from Kentucky. He was born in 1934 in Louisville, and he just recently died August 31st, 2026. So this is a time that we can just listen to some beautiful music and some just beautiful word images. You know, I just think some of that, it's just, it kind of pierces and penetrates into us when we take the time and really just allow ourselves to be immersed in what is around us mm-hmm. and to notice. I mean, I love to look at the stars at night.
0: Yeah.
1: And just because we are blessed in this area to be able to find darkness. We are to have darkness to be able to enjoy the beautiful night sky.
0: So, oh, absolutely.
1: Yeah.
0: Well, to that, I will read a poem.
1: Let's do it.
0: This is a poem called To Know the Dark.
1: See, yes. That just led in, didn't it?
0: Yes, it did. And this is from a timbered choir.
2: His book,
0: you know, it's the Sabbath poems.
1: Okay.
0: He would go out every Sunday. And what was on his mind, what was in his heart, and he would write. This book has poems from only written on Sundays.
1: Okay, and what is the name of the book again?
0: The book is called A Timbered Choir.
1: Okay.
0: And this is the poem called To Know the Dark. To go in the dark with a light is to know the light. To know the dark, go without sight. Then you will find that the dark, too, blooms and sings and travels by dark feet and dark wings.
1: Oh, it's just beautiful.
0: I love that. I love that notion. It made me start, I was just thinking about it on the way here. Dark feet and dark wings. It made me think about magpies somehow and how mystical magpies are, and they live in the dark. The nighttime is the time when they go, okay, here we go, let's go, let's see what we can wreak some havoc tonight.
1: Yeah.
0: You know, but anyway, this notion of honoring the dark, you know, it's so beautiful. And I remember during COVID, when was that? Well, yesterday.
1: Seems like.
0: Exactly. But I remember going outside, finally. I was scared to go outside at first. I thought, well, or COVID's going to knock on my door and say, Eugene, are you ready? You know. But I went outside one night, and the sky was so clear because no pollution. And I remember looking up at those stars in the dark, looking up at those stars, and it looked like they were watching me.
1: Oh.
0: You know, so that's just such a beautiful way to think mm-hmm. about the dark. It's dark. You have to have dark to have light. You have to, there would be no shadow mm-hmm. without dark and light. So mm-hmm. that's sort of a Sufi notion, doctrine, although we all know that's true. But
2: I know. I can follow up with another Wendell Berry about the dark.
1: Let's do it.
0: Yes.
1: Come on,
0: I'm
1: Carol.
2: I know, like I said, I came to these through this recording, Hymn to the Earth, which had the songs from this book you were talking about.
0: The Sabbath, yeah.
2: So this one's called The Dark Around Us.
0: Wow.
2: I'm going to just read it and not sing it because it's really a choral piece and it needs the parts. It says, The dark around us, come, let us meet here together, members of one another here in our holy room, here on our little floor, here in the daylit sky, rejoicing mind and eye, rejoining known and knower. Light, leaf, foot, hand, and wing, such order as we know, one household high and low, and all the earth shall sing.
1: Mm-hmm. And just a little bit of interesting science in the midst of talking about light and dark. As a physical therapist, I took a lot of science classes. And you know, if we've ever been in a cave, mm-hmm. it's pitch dark. And no matter how hard you try to see the hand in front of your face or anything, you cannot see anything. Because our eyes work when there is light. They you can have your eye open all night long when there's no light, not just a speck, because, you know, a light in a dark, completely dark place that sheds a lot is very bright. But you can try all you want. Yeah. If you're in total pitch blackness and you cannot see anything, but all it takes is a little light, just a little light, and you get the shadows and all those things, because obviously the eye has to have light to reflect off the retina to see anything.
0: Yes. Yeah.
1: So I think that's so, in the midst of all the beauty of the words, just also to think of the science that we know about, of how...
0: And it's
1: how things work.
0: And it's unsettling because we're not used to, we don't have pure dark. We don't have pitch dark except maybe in a cave or in an isolated, an environment that takes all the light. But we don't end up there very often. We've always got some light. I can remember being in a cave in Cedar Creek, Tennessee. It was on my great uncle Sabius Conduff. It was on his land. And we would go in that cave and go deep, deep, deep into it. And then realize, where you have no notion about where you might. Thankfully, we had the guy that was leading the spelunking crowd to go, okay, turned his little light on. Here we go.
1: On.
0: But he let us, we all stand there and go, no. Anyway, but that's the kind of thing, though. Like I said, you must have it. Mm-hmm. You must have it, so you have to make your relationship with it. Mm-hmm. And that's one thing he talks about mm-hmm. in these poems is the relationship to the dark. Mm-hmm. Because it ain't all sunshine, lollipops, and rainbows, you know.
1: That's true.
0: You know, and I'm kind of drawn to the dark sometimes mm-hmm. now, you know.
1: Because it's a peaceful place.
0: It is a peaceful place, mm-hmm. and it reaches in you in places you're not used to tapping into.
1: It's true.
0: Yeah,
1: that's true. Well, who's gonna share? Carol?
2: I just did one.
1: Eugene's gonna give us.
0: Well,
1: some
0: I
1: more.
0: Have to tell a little story.
1: Okay.
0: I don't know whether to tell the story before or after. It's a poem that he wrote called "A Meeting." I will read it and then I'll tell the story.
1: Okay.
0: A meeting. In a dream, I meet my dead friend. He has, I know, gone long and far, and yet he is the same, for the dead are changeless. They grow no older. It is I who have changed, grown strange to what I was. Yet I, the changed one, ask, "How you been?" He grins and looks at me. "I've been eating peaches off some mighty fine trees."
1: It's a great story. Now, what's the next story?
0: Well, that's a lovely way to look. You know, I do hope the peaches are good on the other side myself.
1: Let's just say peaches are good on this side, so I imagine they're real good on the other side.
0: Exactly. But, about 4 days ago, my friend and I, we had a mutual friend in Eastern North Carolina that's come to New York a lot. My other friend is in New York. I'm, of course, here in Abingdon. And our friend Jim lived in Eastern North Carolina. And so my friend in New York and I were talking. We were saying, "Are you going to come visit?" "Great, great. Hey, maybe we can get Jim to come from Eastern North Carolina and we can have a reunion." Mm-hmm. And while we were talking about him, she said, "Eugene, hold on. Jody is calling me. Hold on." And Jody, I'm afraid she's going to hear me. Jody was Jim's best friend in New York. Mm-hmm. And we found out that Jim had just been killed in a car wreck. Oh. So he came through us to meet us on his way out. You know, and I'm a believer. Mm-hmm. I'm a believer. Those things aren't they're not coincidence. That's how the universe works. And I think Wendell Berry knows that the more you dig into that notion and honor that notion and explore it and expand it and amplify it, then you begin to understand so much more. You know, we've been given such a gift of the grace of being here. Yes. And look at the capacity we've been given to take it all in and make what we will of it. That's so true. Anyway, yeah. A meeting.
2: Neat.
0: Yeah.
1: Very nice. But very interesting connection that you have with it, too.
2: Yeah.
1: Mm-hmm. So it's very special.
2: Well, this one, do you want me to do?
1: Yes.
2: So this song is... This poem is Wendell Berry, and oh no, I take it back. I can't. Oh my goodness. Well, can I sing it anyway?
1: Yeah, sure.
0: Yes.
1: Of course.
2: This is very Wendell Berry like. I thought this is from the same recording, but it actually was written by Malcolm and Campbell Dalglish. I just saw that, and I thought the poetry was Wendell Berry, but I have another Wendell Berry in a minute. But this makes me think of Wendell Berry because he talks so much about nature and our connection to nature.
0: Mm-hmm.
2: And so this is called Window Tree. It goes like this.

0: That sounds kind of like a Wendell Berry poem.
1: Well, it does.
2: Wow, it does.
0: But it's not. It's Malcolm Dalglish all the way.
2: Carol, would you tell folks that are listening what you're playing, the instrument that you're playing?
0: This is an Appalachian Mountain dulcimer.
2: Okay. All right. Because some people might think, oh, she's playing the guitar, but that guitar sounds really strange.
0: Well, since I didn't do Wendell Berry, I could read a real short one.
2: Well, poem. Do it. Yeah.
1: Go right
0: so this
1: ahead.
0: This is for the future. I'll just read it to you. It's around in the on the recording, but Wendell Berry, I think it's just a great message. Planting trees early in spring, we make a place for birds to sing in time to come. How do we know? They're singing here now. Singing here now. There is no other guarantee that singing will ever be. Singing will ever be. So planting trees early in spring, we make a place for birds to sing in time to come. How do we know? Because they're singing here now.
1: Beautiful. I love it.
2: Yes. So what else do you have to share with us?
1: Well, I've got a poem. My favorite poem, actually, of Wendell Berry's that my friend Ed Snodderly gave to me about 20 years ago for a birthday. And he put it in a little car and kind of framed it and stuff. And this poem hit me so beautifully. And so 20 years later, I get to recite it.
0: Yay.
1: It's called The Sycamore. In the place that is my own place, whose earth I'm shaped in and must bear, there's an old tree growing, a great sycamore, that is a wondrous healer of itself. Fences have been tied to it, nails driven into it, hacks and whittles cut in it. The lightning has burned it. There is no year that it has flourished in that has not harmed it. There's a hollow in it that is its death, though its living brims whitely at the lip of the darkness and flows outward. Over all its scars has come the seamless white of the bark. It bears the gnarls of its history healed over. It has risen to a strange perfection in the warp and bending of its long growth. It has become the intention and the radiance of its dark fate. It is a fact, sublime, mystical, and unassailable. In all the country, there is no other like it. I recognize in it a principle, an indwelling the same as itself and greater that I would be ruled by. I see that it stands in its place and feeds upon it and is fed upon and is native and maker.
2: Wow, that's just beautiful.
0: Wow.
2: It's beautiful. And I am so impressed that you can recite it from memory.
1: It's only taken me 72 years to learn it.
2: Oh, well, we have, you know, just a couple of minutes left. Uh-huh. So, Carol, what would you like to do for us as the last song? Or?
0: Well, I could read you Great Trees. It follows
2: after
0: that.
1: Absolutely.
2: Definitely.
0: This is a Wendell Berry poem called Great Trees. Slowly, slowly they return to the small woodland let alone. Great trees outspreading and upright, apostles of the living light. Patient as stars, they build in air, tier after tier a timbered choir, stout beams upholding weightless grace of song, a blessing on this place. They stand in waiting all around, uprisings of their native ground, downcomings of the distant light. They are the advent they await. Receiving sun, giving shade, their life's a benefaction made and is a benediction said over the living and the dead. In fall, their brightened leaves released fly down the wind, and we are pleased to walk on radiance, amazed. O light, come down to earth, be praised.
2: Just beautiful. And you know, trees, I mean, the beautiful poem about the sycamore and just trees. And I love that about our part of the world, that we have so many forests around us. I just love that.
1: And we are trees, too.
2: Yes.
1: You know.
2: So we have about a minute. Eugene, you have anything else you'd like to share?
1: Well, I think about that. People, I posted this on Facebook the other day, and people said, one person said, what does he mean by we are native and maker? Mm-hmm. And that's a beautiful question, and I think about it in terms of, well, a tree comes from the earth, the dirt. We come from, you know, ashes mm-hmm. to ashes and dust to dust. We are native mm-hmm. in that way, and maker, well, of course, we produce, you know, we offspring, we make other, but we also make ourselves. Mm-hmm. We are the maker of our own humanness. Mm-hmm. And so I love that. No, I had to think, what does he mean? I've been, you know, spouting it like I knew. So you better know. Anyway, so that's that. I love the idea that we are making ourselves.
2: Yeah.
1: You know.
2: Yes. Well, thank you to Eugene Wolf and Carol Rady for joining me for Many Stones Children's Corner here on WEHC 90.7 and also WISE FM Wise 90.5. 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
6: 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Well, our guest today, Jim Ruff, is a social innovator and the director of the Center for Wise Democracy. He's developed dynamic facilitation and the Wisdom Council process, innovative tools that are used globally to bring change to individuals and organizations. And he's here to tell us all about it.
7: My name's Jim Ruff. It's like a rough road, R-O-U-G-H. And I'm calling from Port Townsend, Washington. And I guess my background, it starts with a curiosity about creativity. When does creativity get applied to the really big problems that we have in our society, in our nations, in our locally and globally? And how can that begin to happen? And I started kind of, I was interested in creativity from the beginning, and I was working as a consultant in a sawmill. And I was helping the hourly employees to work on their biggest issues. I told management that if you let me work with the employees for a while, I will help them solve their problems, and then they will come to you with what they want, and you can start making big change together. And so even though the union was strong there, that's what happened, is that I helped the employees to meet regularly, and I facilitated them to pick out problems that were impossible to solve, at least they thought they were. And then we would work with creativity and reach some kind of unified position, everybody excited, and that we would, then they would have breakthroughs and look back and realize, oh my God, those problems, we really did solve those. That was the idea, and it worked. it worked big time. The mill transformed. And that was my excitement. And one of the things I noticed is that even though I was just working with a small group of employees, the whole mill was paying attention. The whole mill was in the conversation. So even though I was just working with this small group, because we were thinking creatively, everyone felt involved and included, because these guys would leave the meetings and they'd tell them. And so all these good things were happening and attitudes were changing. And it was really, I got to watch a transformation of thinking in the mill, a transformation of management and the union. And it was very exciting. And it was about 40 years ago, 40. Okay. And that rocked me. I set things up so that it would continue, and it did to in large measure. But it rocked me. I realized, my goodness, can this happen everywhere? Can this happen for society? Can it happen for a community? And so in 2002, I wrote a book called Society's Breakthrough. And the subtitle is Releasing Essential Wisdom and Virtue in All the People. Because that's what happened. And I think that's what's possible. We also started a nonprofit organization called the Center for Wise Democracy. And at the time, I thought it required a constitutional amendment. And I wrote a book about it that required this constitutional amendment. And the thing is that once we started trying this process in public settings, we realized that it really can just happen. So that's where I am now. This is something that we can, just a few of us can set in motion, is a conversation like we had in the mill, really among very small groups of random people. We can do this globally. We can have a global conversation where we all face impossible seeming problems, or at least where these succession of small groups face impossible seeming problems, and they reach a unified perspective. And then, of course, each small group, we want them to present to celebrities, and we want them to come walk on stage and present their story of their progress and their conclusion to celebrities and a large face-to-face audience and maybe a broadcast media audience. And what we found is that when the Wisdom Council, I call it a Wisdom Council, this small random group of people presents their unified conclusions, the audience basically, to large measure, says, yeah, why are we doing that? And so here's a way to transcend this left-right adversarial competition, the special interest battle, to the collective thinking process where we're trying to face our problems and coming up with shared answers and trying to work out the ways that those answers can be fair for everyone. As far as I can tell, it works. Well, all our experiments show it works. Two states of Austria have adopted it into their constitution. Well, they're not quite doing it the way I thought they would, but it's all about how you facilitate the meetings. And the facilitators just met this last weekend for the 10th year anniversary of the Austrian amendment to the constitution. There were two amendments. It isn't for the state, it's for the state of Vorarlberg and the state of Salzburg. So they have 10 years of experience. These were the facilitators, the people who've been trained in this methodology to, I call it dynamic facilitation. They were meeting for a weekend. The way they do it in Austria, at least in Vorarlberg, is semi-annually, twice a year, they choose a wisdom council. So they randomly select maybe 16 people. And they gather those 16 people, and they usually present them with an issue, some difficult issue that they think is tough, like the Syrian refugee issue or land use planning or some kind of thing. And then that group works on it for just a day and a half, and they reach a unified perspective because they're facilitated to be creative in how they affect it. So when you're in a creative zone, you reach unity. When you're in a judging zone, you have to vote. We've already got all that. What we want is the creative part. So we have a creative process. The group reaches unity. They walk on stage. And what they have in Austria, in Vorarlberg, is they have tables set up in the lobby of their building where all the legislators sit. And here, the citizens present their unified view on the issue that they were given. And the governor gives them the issue the first time, and the next time one of the political parties, and then the governor, and then a different political party, and then the next time the governor, and then another political party. But the cool part is that you, if you get 1,000 signatures, can specify an issue that the government will pay for. The government will sponsor the community to talk about your issue. It's awesome. The only trouble I have with it is it really shouldn't be presented to the legislators. It should be presented to the people. And then as the people resonate, then they have a chance to remember that they are actually in charge. You get a unified voice of the people, and that's close to being true democracy. That's what we call wise democracy.

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1: So what we do is we randomly select it. So if we were to do this globally, which is really possible, we don't need to have a government sponsor this. This can be a network of people, and we would randomly select, like mathematically random, as much as possible. Of course, it's really difficult, but we would randomly select from the global population a small group. Really, we only need like 12 to 16 people. And we bring them to one location, and pretty much that group needs to be, we thought, dynamically facilitated on some issue that's predetermined. Usually it's predetermined, like, you know, what it might be, climate change, or, you know, species extinction, or land use, you know, agriculture, or inequities in society, that kind of thing. So they would just spend a short time, probably, you know, 2 or 3 days, and they're dynamically facilitated. But we have a lot of experience with this. They would come out with a unified position, something exciting. They would come out with new clarity about what's going on with the problem, what we want, and what needs to happen. What's the strategy going forward? And they would then walk out on stage, and we've assembled a large group of people that are maybe public people that others would be interested in seeing. And they present their perspective and their story of how they got there. It's kind of like the hero's journey, sharing a little bit of the struggles they had and they overcome these difficulties. And they're excited when they come out and they tell this story of how they come out. And they tell their individual stories a little bit too. But then they're done. And the audience then turns their chairs and talks in small groups. And we try really hard. Our job as facilitators is to facilitate that small group with using dynamic facilitation, this creative process, and then have the same thinking process be transferred so that the audience also thinks in that layer. And we have ways to try and help that to happen. So the audience now thinking, and we get as much as possible, we get a yes, of course. Why are we doing that? And so here we are looking across these gulfs of all these different viewpoints, but this is a thinking process that brings people together rather than the thinking process that we are stuck with and that we were born into that takes us apart. It's about voting and special interest battling and balance of government. It just, you know, it's not autocracies, whatever. We have some ways to try and facilitate the next circle of influence and also the broadcast audience so they can talk about what happened and maybe respond through the web, or we can have an asynchronous process where people can talk anytime or see the videos anytime. The idea is to build one ongoing global conversation that is choice creating instead of decision making. That's what we call the quality of thinking, choice creating. And choice creating is just the quality of thinking that happens when we all work together trying to solve a problem and we face some huge challenges and we have to band together to overcome those challenges. And that is a different kind of thinking than what normally happens. That creative kind of thinking is what we need.

0: In the next segment, Jim explains the concept of choice creating, which is part of the Wisdom Council process. It's a form of thinking where groups face impossible seeming issues and reach clarity on what the situation is and what to do about it. Choice creating is kind of the opposite of decision making. This is Radio 2050.
1: It's a choice or a decision. Choice creating is one possibility, and decision making is like a linear process. You might do a dialogue first to build trust, and then you do this analysis, and then you'd come up with some options, and then you deliberate, you weigh the options, and then you decide, you come up with an answer using voting usually, and then you say, okay, I mean, that's the ideal. And that is all about judgment. It's all about judgment. And if you know from your previous art experience, the opposite of judgment is creativity. When you have judgment, it stifles creativity. What we want is to facilitate a thinking process where we're all creative together. And what we do is we set up four charts in front of the room, and everybody sits in a half circle. And the facilitator's job is to help make sure that whatever anybody says, it's an addition to what we are working on together. So in other words, there's no yes, no, there's no agreeing or disagree. They're not coming up with a recommendation. This group is a symbolic representation of we the people doing the kind of thinking that we all might do together and coming with a unified perspective. And dynamic facilitation assures that by having these four charts, and everybody in the circle is just talking whatever they say. So if somebody wants to say, well, I disagree with that, you say, oh, you have a concern. The facilitator jumps in front and doesn't, you know, helps that person articulate what their concern is, and then helps them articulate their answer, and we put it on a list of solution. The lists are concerns, data, solutions, and problem statements. And so what usually happens when you face an impossible seeming problem, the breakthrough is most often, sometimes it's a new solution that we hadn't thought of before. And sometimes it's a new clarity about what's really going on that makes everything obvious. Like, oh, you weren't really saying that? Okay. Or it often is a transformation of what our problem is, what our problem statement is. We're not really working on abortion, we're working on assuring that every child that is born into a family that wants and loves them. So you don't have to go back and forth in some kind of simplistic way. You can start working on the real problem.
2: All right, man, I'm ready when y'all are.
3: This is your song, Mike. Let's do it.
2: All right. Here we go. One, two, three, and...

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1: Well, what I've discovered over the years, and it was 2002 when I set up the nonprofit and wrote my book called Society's Breakthrough, I assumed at the time it needed to be a constitutional amendment. In other words, to change the system, you needed to change the system. But I didn't get it. It's not right. We just really need the creative, collaborative conversation to be all-inclusive. So Society's Breakthrough, I've distinguished between four things. One is choice creating, the quality of thinking. Another is dynamic facilitation, how we specifically can reliably facilitate that quality of thinking into a small group. And then there's the wisdom council process, which is this ongoing random selection of one group, random selection of the next group, random selection of the third group, so that you build over time one conversation that everybody's in, that we're all trying to solve the problems together. And then there's Society's Breakthrough is a special case. It's about applying the wisdom council process to our nation or to our global society. And what I've discovered is strange things happen when I start talking about that. So I don't just call it an application of the wisdom council process, because people seem to freak out a little bit, or they did in the early days, and they still kind of do. I want the wisdom council process to come alive by itself without freaking people out, and then I'll just do my best to try and convey what could happen at the global scale or at the national scale, like in the U.S., for instance. In the U.S., we bow to the founders. There were founders that set up our Constitution, and they did a great job. But it's been 235 years. The world has changed. And we can't keep going to figure out what they were thinking. We have to start thinking together today, now. And the kind of thinking process that was set up for us is way inadequate. We're not getting anywhere. It's just partisan gridlock, and the special interests have taken over, and that's not real democracy anymore. How do we get to real democracy? So it's really the wisdom council process applied to the nation or to the world, but I get weird reactions. So I'm just kind of honoring that.
0: Our guest today, Jim Ruff, is a social innovator and the director of the Center for Wise Democracy. Our conversation continues after a brief break. 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
0: Our conversation continues with Jim Ruff, the social innovator and director of the Center for Wise Democracy. In the next segment, he shares with us what the Wisdom Council process looks like when successfully implemented. 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
1: A lot of the real success stories are coming out of Austria and Germany. So I've been there a couple times, you know, to be able to peek in and see what's happening. But one of the first ones was in the city of Bregenz, which is the biggest city in Vorarlberg. And they have a really interesting situation, because at the heart of the town, they basically have a parking lot. You wonder, what the hell's going in there? And there's a road, and then there's a railroad, and then there's this beautiful park and this beautiful lake, Lake Constance. So the Wisdom Council was selected to evaluate or think about the development project that was going to happen for that parking lot, because everybody's very sensitive to what's going to happen there. And this project, the place remains undeveloped because of all this angst about what might go wrong and who's going to do it and whatever. So there was a group that wanted to develop it. And so I was there and I got to watch it, and it was great fun. So the Wisdom Council came up with the statement that this is not just a development project. This is a once in a 100-year opportunity to redefine our community. And what we want is we want to be better connected to the lake. We want this development project to bring us closer to the lake. And in fact, they suggested that to move the bottom layer of the project to the second level so that we could all be on that second level and then just walk over the highway and the freeway to the lake. And they wanted like a Spanish stair kind of thing. And they had other conclusions that they reached. So they made this presentation with the developers present and the city council or whatever and the townspeople, not many townspeople, but the people working on the problem. And everybody in the room went, yeah, we didn't think of that. Sounds great. So it was really fun to see. And I think it's still not happening, honestly, because the people sold their rights to the project and the mayors got unelected. And so what has to happen is it shouldn't be a one-time thing. And it was at that time. It needs to be an ongoing process where the citizens check back and say, how's it going? Where are we in our project? That's a fun one.

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1: I'm scared about our global situation. I think there are problems that we face, and we have not started thinking. They seem impossible to solve because there's no thinking. I mean, there's end of thinking at the individual level, but with the current structure of our system, you know, even Green Revolution looks like it's about money making, not about solving the actual problem. And just a few months ago, five of us went to the American Geophysical Union conference. We had a booth. We had a big booth that said, how to get humanity to act. This is the largest gathering of climate scientists in the world. And we thought they'd be desperate to get, you know, how do we get society to act? We're doing all this research, but there's no action. You know, there's no way humanity can band. I mean, there's COP and UN, and listen, they can't do anything, really. They can make treaties that nobody enforces, that there's no global governance. There's nobody there to manage this. But anyway, we went, we had a big sign in the back that said how to get humanity to act. And it was really hard for people to imagine that there could be the humanity action. We didn't get really, we had a lot of action at the booth, but not the kind we wanted. So I went around to every booth I could find and said, what if you actually discovered a cure, you know, a way to actually start addressing this problem and becoming collectively intelligent and making good use of our breakthroughs and technologies and so forth? Like, what if you did that? Where would you take it? You know, I went to about five or six of the booths that I thought might do it, like NOAA or the Union of Concerned Scientists or a number of them. Nobody had any idea. There is no there there. So I'm working on trying to create the there there. We came back from the conference and said, we have to do this. It has to be us that does it. We have to set this up. It shouldn't be us. We're just a bunch of, you know, goofballs. We shouldn't be the ones. So anyway, that's what I want to do. I want to set, we're going to raise money. We're going to try and set up a global wisdom council process and a national also, and just try and have celebrities get involved. And so if you know somebody who's a really good manager that wants to come over and help us, we need that. And money, we need money. But we don't need that much. I think just $3 or $4 million, we'd be able to start it globally. It doesn't cost that much more. Yes, it should happen locally, but to do it globally doesn't really, I mean, you have to fly the people farther and you have to have an audience that people recognize as being global. I mean, there isn't that much difference between them, and you have to struggle with language issues. And okay, there are authoritarian governments out there that might be, we can work with the expats as an approximation. I mean, there's things we can do to get this in motion.

0: pose the question to Jim, what is the biggest challenge for implementing good ideas like the Wisdom Council process? 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
1: The biggest hurdle is that we were born into a system of thinking, and people don't recognize how distorted it is. We think critical thinking is the ideal. Hello? Being critical? Is this what we want? I mean, obviously we need that, but that's like kind of last on my list. There's a metaphysics that we've established. It's about subject-object. It's a whole metaphysics of thinking that our system has structured in us. Our education system, capitalism is fundamentally about you maximizing your self-interest. Please, thank you very much. Now, everybody's trying to teach one another to be generous and to be concerned about the collective, how we all work together. Yeah, we can teach that all day, but it's not going to change anything because we are structured in a different direction. So that's the problem, is that we have a structure that people can't see. Here's a way to restructure that underlying metaphysics so that we can start thinking about these big problems, thinking collectively. It's hard for me to put words to it, but there's a way of thinking that we all know in our families. We all know with people we love. We think that way with them, but we've structured a different kind of thinking for how we make collective choices or how we collectively choose what we're going to do. So many people are therefore unaware that there's a collective dimension to what we have. So, for instance, when you have this vaccine, I mean, government's trying, presumably, is concerned about what's happening with the whole system. And the only option they can think of is to make a mandate. And so, of course, there's reaction against that because people are not even aware there's a collective need out there. They just are thinking, my individual freedom, you know, that's what has to happen, me being free, and government's imposing itself on my individual freedom. Well, yeah, that's true, but when do we have the conversation about what we are collectively needing to do in the face of these ongoing pandemics? Because it's just the first. It's easier to have a tribal situation or a local community issue so people see, oh, we can do it at the local level. How come they can't do it at the national level or the global level? Well, it's a different animal. It's structured at the national level. There was a gathering in the 18th century where it really was a we the people. It was just an absolutely marvelous thing that they did. And capitalism, this isn't replacing capitalism in a sense. It is. It's allowing capitalism to transform itself to the next phase, if you will. Because all we're doing is adding a small random group gets together and they make a speech, they go away. Next month, random group gets together, different random, makes a speech, go away. We're not changing directly anything. But once we start thinking, we're now in a small group, we're in a tribal situation in a way, worried about our collective well-being and wanting to support that. Yes, we all have self-interest built into us, but we also have the interest of the tribe. That's built into us too. What capitalism does now is it just evokes the special interest, maximize profits kind of mentality. And that is paramount at the national level, certainly. But if you and I facilitate this ongoing whole system conversation where we're actually facing the problems and figuring them out, coming to some unified view, which government then is directed by the people, it's real democracy. We call it wise democracy. This is the missing piece. And we didn't think of it before, in the United States anyway. We're on a continent that was just seemingly infinite. We could all just be free in our own way. It wouldn't really affect the collective. But now, whatever we do affects the collective. So we have to start talking. We have to start thinking. And to me, it's a structural issue rather than cultural. And the culture is second. In other words, if you and I add this structural element, this whole system conversation, to what we already have, we're not changing to anything directly, then once we start thinking, of course we'll make a lot of changes, but it will be all of us together making those changes, and we'll be becoming intelligent together. I don't see another option. We have to have collective intelligence. It has to come into being. As far as I can tell, all the options out there that I can find aiming at collective intelligence are improving the current system or meditating or something, doing something as an individual that supposedly is going to affect the collective. And I know that's true at some level, but I don't think it's true at the level we need it to be true at.

0: How do we really make things better? Jim shares his insight.
1: I just finished rereading Lila, which is Robert Pirsig's book. It was his second book. His first book was Zen on the Art of Motorcycle Maintenance, which is really, he's talked about the nature of dynamic quality, which he was really saying that we have a physics and a metaphysics that is really about subject-object that was established by Plato. That's the structure, Plato. Yes, the U.S. Constitution, but way back there, the structure of how we think got established. And he's saying if we were to change that to what he calls the metaphysics of quality, which is how do we really make things better? That every particle in the world is actually not being caused by something in the past, but somehow moving toward what's better. If we could turn our minds to that, then we're in a different world. We can more accurately describe what's going on and think in a higher level. We had a great run with the whole subject-object metaphysics, where I'm here and everything else out there is just objects, dead stuff. I'm alive, but that's dead stuff out there that I'm trying to control, as opposed to seeing everything as living, and me being part of it, and that we're all seeking a higher level of quality, and each bit of us is seeking that.
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0: me, this is realism. Hope by itself is crazy. It's not helping. But when we face the real problems and we work on it together and we see real progress and realize this really could happen globally, I'm exhilarated. It's like finally things have gotten worse enough that people are starting to open up to be available to think outside the box, if you will.
1: Thank you, Jim, for helping us think outside of the box when it comes to coming together to find some real solutions to the many problems we face as a global community. 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We truly believe these good ideas are worth sharing. I've been your host, Alana Goldsmith. On behalf of our production staff, thanks for listening.

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1: Something has to change.
2: It needs a global effort among the political leaders how to reduce the carbon emission.
1: Climate change, increasing disaster risk. Also another museum heist in Europe. We look at what's driving the surge in art robberies.
3: These are people thinking what the others can do, we can do. And that's the problem. It's becoming a plague.
1: And Fiji has an HIV crisis, but efforts to slow infection rates face another enemy, stigma.
4: People don't want to talk about HIV and AIDS because of the shame that is associated with that.
1: Plus, a small French town where China's future leaders got hot on communism.
5: C'est en France qu'ils découvrent.
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7: BBC News with Moira Alderson. The leaders of Britain, France and Canada have said their sanctions against Israeli settlements in the occupied West Bank mark a turning point in attempts to protect the two-state solution. The action, in concert with nine other European countries, introduces a ban on goods produced in the settlements. Here's Rob Watson.
8: There are two main elements. That the first is a ban on the importation of any goods that have come from the occupied territories. And then the second is broader in the sense that it's not just about goods, which are mainly agricultural goods, and it's not that much that Britain imports from the West Bank, but that it would cover services. So in other words, any company, any individual that was involved in helping to build settlements or to encourage settlements in the West Bank, they would face sanctions from the UK as well.
7: The Palestinian Authority has welcomed the sanctions on settlers as an important step towards confronting what it described as Israel's violations against the Palestinian people. Israel's reacted angrily to the punitive measures and said it would shut down Britain's consulate in East Jerusalem, which mostly handles Palestinian applications. Sarah Smith explains what this could mean for the US-UK relationship.
9: This decision has the potential to be the first major foreign policy dispute between Andy Burnham and Donald Trump. How it affects relations between the UK and the US will depend on how President Trump reacts. The British government had made sure to warn the Trump administration in advance and explain their reasons for imposing sanctions on Jewish settlements in the West Bank in an attempt to limit the fallout. The US Secretary of State, Marco Rubio, told reporters that America will not be following the UK's actions, and he said that the US does not want to see an uptick in conflict or tensions in the region.
7: America's top diplomat has arrived in Colombia on the start of a tour of South American countries with right-wing governments aligned to Donald Trump. Marco Rubio will meet President Abelardo de la Espriella, who took office in August, promising a realignment of Colombia's foreign policy. He'll then travel on to Ecuador and Peru. Mimi Swaby reports.
10: Colombia, specifically President Abelardo de la Espriella's stronghold of Barranquilla, is Marco Rubio's first stop on a Latin America tour designed to bolster pro-US leaders and cement influence over the region after a recent wave of right-wing electoral victories. The two men are expected to discuss Washington's support for Colombia's earthquake response and enhanced cooperation against drug trafficking. Colombia's foreign minister said the visit would start rebuilding a strategic alliance with the United States after combative relations with the left-wing former president.
7: Moscow says that Presidents Putin and Trump have had a constructive and extremely frank phone call about the war in Ukraine. The two leaders are reported to have talked for an hour. According to the Kremlin, ways to end the fighting in Ukraine were discussed during the telephone call. World News from the BBC. A judge on Brazil's Supreme Court has ordered the suspension of the federal police chief, accusing the force of spying on him. Judge André Mendonça spoke of an extremely serious surveillance operation straight out of George Orwell's novel 1984. Several leading police officials resigned in protest at the suspension. The judge has been locked in a conflict with his fellow justice ahead of a tight election. The medical charity Médecins Sans Frontières says its teams in Mauritania and Senegal have treated more than 1,000 people that they rescued trying to reach Spain's Canary Islands in the final week of August. Here's our West Africa reporter, Makwachi Okafor.
11: Those rescued included over 130 women, one of whom was pregnant, and 88 children. Most were from Senegal and the Gambia, but other nationalities included Malians, Guineans, and several from the Ivory Coast. The route is dangerous with overcrowded and poorly equipped boats, putting migrants at risk of hunger, dehydration, and drowning. Spain says more than 5,000 people reached the Canary Island by sea in the first 8 months of the year. Many more have died or gone missing while attempting the journey.
7: Serbia's president has announced a snap parliamentary election for the 25th of October after months of student-led protests. Aleksandar Vučić said he believed the country could finally emerge from what he described as a crisis. The protests were triggered by the collapse almost 2 years ago of a canopy at Novi Sad railway station, which killed 16 people and was widely blamed on entrenched corruption. The head of the Smithsonian in Washington is stepping down following years of attacks on the institution by Donald Trump. The historian Lonnie Bunch is the first African-American to lead the organization. He said he was leaving with mixed emotions, but denied that the decision was due to tensions with the White House. That's the latest world news from the BBC.
1: This is The World. I'm Marco Werman. Thank you for joining us. We begin today in Nepal, where my colleague Carolyn Beeler has been reporting on the aftermath of devastating floods along the Nepal-Tibet border. Dramatic and shocking video of the massive waves of water have captured the world's attention. The death toll and number of missing continue to rise. Scientists say they're trying to pin down exactly what happened with the glacier and rock slide that preceded the disaster. Carolyn looks at what is known and what role climate change likely played. She starts her reporting in one of the villages along the Trishuli River that has basically been wiped off the map.
12: When the floodwaters reached here, the town of Betrawati in the hard-hit Raswa district, the devastation was near total. I'm standing in an area where there used to be about 200 buildings. Now I can see just a handful of structures that are partially standing, some of them covered up to their second or third floor in this debris that's been deposited here. Kidar Prasad Adhikari was watching from above as the surge of water and rock came down from the mountains to the north. It hit the side of the mountain in front of us and then rushed into the village where we're talking, sweeping away almost all of the buildings, his businesses and home included. His wife was swept up by the flood. Luckily, the waves and the surging floodwaters pushed her dozens of feet up onto the riverbank. There, she grabbed onto the trunk of a tree and survived. Flooding is not uncommon around here. Glaciers thinning and retreating in the Himalayas are creating new glacial lakes and swelling existing ones. When those lakes burst their banks, those floods can kill in river valleys just like this one. But what happened here 2 weeks ago was something on an entirely different scale. Because of that, many people died, Adhikari tells me. To understand what made this event so devastating, I asked Nitesh Khadka to meet me a handful of miles downriver in the devastated holy town of Devagat, which had, until a few weeks ago, been known for its historic Hindu temples.
13: You know this area from before the destruction?
14: Yes, yeah. These are the area where we used to live. There were the hotels. Here was like a town. And this is the highway we can see. I think they have cleared the way. The river was so narrow before. Now it has widened.
12: Khadka is a scientist at Tribhuwan University in Kathmandu, and he has studied water and climate risks in this area. He tells me the first thing to know is that this wasn't really a flood. What rushed down the river that we're standing beside was a thick slurry of water, pulverized rock, and debris.
14: So if it carries something like that, the destructive power of the flood will be high, much more than what we see in the typical floods.
12: We can see that destruction everywhere and feel several feet of deposited sediment under our feet as we walk.
13: The mud, you really sink in.
14: Yeah.
13: Feel this?
14: Yeah.
13: Feels almost like quicksand.
14: Yeah, it's viscous, like a spring.
12: What triggered all of this devastation is what Khadka calls an ice rock avalanche some 45 miles upriver in the Himalayas. He describes what that means.
14: It would look like the rupture of a part of a mountain, and the
2: flow of it towards the downstream with huge flumes of the dust like that.
13: So huge chunks of ice and rock broke off of this mountain at 17,000 feet high.
2: Yes, and it triggered an earthquake of 5.2 Richter scale.
13: So it fell at that point 5,000 feet, right?
2: Yeah. And then it descended downstream, where all the chunks of ice and the rock broke into pieces. And meantime, when traveling down, the avalanche also took other debris, sediments.
13: So this debris scoured the mountainside and brought it down with it.
2: Down it. And it roared downstream so fast that one cannot escape or one cannot have imagined, and it swept everything.
12: Nabaraj Naipaun saw the water and rock flow from more than half a mile away. Even from that distance, he says he could hear it. It sounded not like rushing water, but boulders grinding against each other. This deadly slurry gushed at 100 miles an hour through narrow mountain valleys. As of today, nearly 6,700 people are confirmed dead or still unaccounted for. Scientists say it's not yet clear exactly why part of the mountain peak and glacier broke free and crashed into the river. Glaciologist Mohan Bahadur Chand from Kathmandu University says rock fell and ice fell, but it is not clear which one triggered the other. There's a debate among scientists.
15: Many people are still like debating whether it's ice collapse, ice rock collapse, or rock ice collapse. It's both, but which is more?
12: Which came first?
15: Yeah, which came first and which is more?
12: What is clear is that this happened in an area that's been destabilized by rapidly warming temperatures.
15: I would say there is a connection between the climate change and this event.
12: Chand spells it out for me. He has studied the Lantang Laran Peak where this happened for years and has seen the glacier that just broke off melt and shrink.
15: It used to be a large glacier, but as the retreating of that glacier continues, it looks like kind of hanging at the top of the rock cliff.
12: That makes the glacier inherently unstable. It is also raining more and snowing less up there, which means liquid could have been seeping through cracks in the glacier to create kind of a bedrock ice slip and slide.
15: Before, we might have got precipitation in the form of snow in that elevation, but now most of the times we got a rain. So it could have created some lubricants between those surfaces, and then the ice above the rock slip somehow.
12: International scientists studying satellite imagery argue it is the rock falling that took the glacier with it. Chand thinks the glacier collapsing could have taken the rock with it. But he says either way, climate change may have played a role. As less of the Lantang Laran Peak is covered with glaciers, more bedrock is exposed to the elements and the same kind of freeze-thaw cycle that creates potholes on our roads.
15: Of course, the freezing and thawing process that is happening on the these elevations, I think these are due to the increasing temperatures that could have triggered to collapse.
12: Aside from this disaster, as glaciers and permafrost melt in the Himalayas, people are seeing more landslides and flooding. This region is warming faster than much of the rest of the world, and that's also triggering changing precipitation patterns. Miley Tamang, who farms rice and keeps a buffalo in a small mountain village, tells me it's gotten hotter in recent years. That makes it harder to work outside. She also says she's been seeing more mosquitoes. They're known to be climbing in elevation in some parts of the world. It is clear Nepalis are already living in a changed world. And Tribhuwan University researcher Nitesh Khadka says there's just one way to tackle the root of that problem.
2: So it needs a global effort and a global consciousness among the political leaders how to reduce the carbon emission.
12: Nepal's Foreign Minister Shishir Kanal made headlines last week when he called on wealthy countries who are the biggest polluters to pay up to countries like his, which are suffering among the greatest effects of climate change.
16: What we need is a guaranteed mechanism where countries like ours, based on the risk, receive guaranteed funding by international community every single year.
1: And that was Nepal's foreign minister explaining his idea to the world's Carolyn Beeler. We'll hear more on possible climate solutions later this week. Around 1.5 million Chinese tourists visited France last year. They want to see the Eiffel Tower in Versailles, of course. But there's another important destination on the itinerary of many Chinese visitors, Montargis, a working-class town about a 90-minute drive from Paris. That's because a Chinese work-study program there in the early 1900s left a lasting mark on China's history. Here's reporter Lisa Bryant from Montargis.
17: Just about everything is shuttered in Montargis on a sleepy Sunday afternoon, except for the Franco-Chinese Friendship Historical Museum, where Chinese university students are examining faded photos of youngsters about their age. The museum's exhibit zooms in on post-imperial China's so-called diligent work, frugal study movement at the turn of the 20th century. It saw thousands of young Chinese heading to France and Belgium to study, funding their education through work. Pei Wen Wang heads the Chinese government-funded museum that opened in Montargis a decade ago.
18: They were progressive. They wanted to evolve China after the feudal period.
17: Hundreds of Chinese ended up in this town thanks to one of the work-study movement's founders, Li Xingzhen.
18: Li was not a Marxist. His goal was to educate young Chinese. He thought education would save the country.
17: The museum is based in a building that once housed some of these young Chinese. Both men and women, some of them still minors, worked in French factories and studied at French schools. Here's French historian Serge Wolikov.
19: They observe the social fights in France, the major strikes, the active union movements. It was in France where they discovered Marxism.
20: C'est en France qu'ils découvrent le marxisme.
17: It's a surprising legacy for this small town. Outside Montargis' train station is a bronze statue of what may be its most famous former resident, Deng Xiaoping, who became a powerful leader in communist China, remembered for opening up the country's economy, but also for the 1989 Tiananmen Square crackdown, the Chinese government's violent suppression of pro-democracy protests in Beijing, killing hundreds or more and ending the movement.
18: Deng Xiaoping worked in a shoe factory. He was 16, 17 years old. He liked it.
17: On weekends, Deng would travel to Paris to help another future Chinese leader, Zhou Enlai, produce a revolutionary newspaper. Zhou's tiny room, where Deng slept on the floor, is now part of a Paris hotel. He says Zhou Enlai did the editorials. His colleagues, notably Deng Xiaoping, handled the printing. Zhou also went to Montargis to report on the Chinese workers. In 1920, young Chinese activists held a political meeting here and made history, coming up with a name for the Chinese Communist Party. Here's museum head Wang again.
18: The party's official creation was in 1921. This meeting was 1 year earlier. We call it the meeting of Montargis.
17: By the end of the 1920s, many of Europe's Chinese student workers had returned home to join a revolution that led to the 1949 creation of the People's Republic of China. But contacts between Montargis and China didn't end there. In the early 1980s, Montargis' communist mayor visited China and met with Deng Xiaoping. Over the years, the town has maintained student, cultural, and economic exchanges with China and celebrates Chinese New Year. And while Montargis is now governed by the far right, ties continue, and Chinese tourists, like this group visiting the museum from Peking University, keep coming. Peking University instructor Sophie Yao says learning more about China's past leaves her impressed and proud.
21: We trace the history of our leaders of the Communist Party, and now we come to France. to trace their ways.
17: Yao students have learned history through textbooks, she says. Now they're understanding it firsthand. Lisa Bryant, Montalgi, France.
1: Lisa's story comes to us from DW's Inside Europe podcast. You're with the world.
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0: This is The World. I'm Marco Werman. Fiji, the South Pacific archipelago synonymous with paradise, is in the midst of an HIV crisis. Over the past 5 years, the population of Fiji, just under 1 million, has seen a 14-fold increase in infections. According to the latest figures, on average, one child is born every week with HIV, and one dies every month from AIDS-related complications. As if that isn't dire enough, experts project that the current infection rate will triple by 2030. To learn more, we reached out to Sharon McLennan. She's a research and teaching fellow with Victoria University of Wellington in New Zealand. She joined us from Fiji, where she's been researching the HIV crisis and the growing number of cases.
1: So we're looking at around 6,000 cumulative cases of HIV in Fiji, of which over 2,000 were diagnosed just in 2025 alone. So it's frightening numbers. And as you say, the rates of transmission from mother to child and rates in children and babies is also extremely concerning. They estimate probably about 2% of a woman giving birth are positive for HIV. The reasons for this outbreak are complex, but it boils down to three main reasons. The driver, which is often what the media and politicians hook on to, is the high use of methamphetamine induced here by a syringe and needle. It's injected rather than smoked or taken in other ways. And one of the big issues with that is that it's very difficult to get clean needles here in Fiji. So needle sharing is a major driver of this outbreak. And the rate of methamphetamine use has grown significantly. But that actually came on the back of a decade or more of underfunding of HIV and sexual and reproductive health education and prevention efforts in this country. Then we had the COVID-19 pandemic, which really undermined Fiji's health system significantly as well.
0: And apparently the infection rate really began to spike in 2022 with an almost vertical spike from 2023 on. What happened in those months?
1: That's the rise in methamphetamine use and also the issues coming out of the COVID pandemic. Fiji was hit extremely hard by COVID. It was one of the hardest hit in the region, and at one stage had one of the highest rates of COVID in the world as well. And there was also an increase in the amount of drugs available. So in the 2010s, we go back to the mid-2010s, Fiji became a hub for drug trafficking through the region. The cartels in particular eyed Australia and New Zealand as very lucrative markets. And there's a lot of ocean between the Americas and Australia and New Zealand. And Fiji was kind of the stopping point, a transit route. And then over COVID, there was a slowdown in the amount that was getting all the way through. And there was a lot more domestic use of methamphetamine, which is getting out of control at the moment.
0: You have not mentioned men having sex with men, MSM. Has that not been a vector in Fiji?
1: It was in the earlier days, but in the spike that we see in the last few years, it's not considered a major vector for HIV transmission here.
0: Do you have a global number of people who've died since the spike began in 2022 or 23?
1: So I have a figure from just last year, from 2025, of 117 deaths, of which 67 of those were diagnosed and died in the same year. That means that the diagnosis came late. They already had full-blown AIDS or tuberculosis. Tuberculosis is strongly linked as well.
0: It makes me wonder what kind of treatments patients are receiving.
1: That's a good question. And part of the problem here is that treatment is available and it's free of charge, but there's a real reluctance for people to come forward and get tested and treated. So one of the other drivers is stigma. It's a culture of silence around HIV. Fiji is a very religious country. It's also still very deeply tied to traditional indigenous lifestyles and frameworks and thinking. And that together, people don't want to talk about HIV and AIDS because of the shame that is associated with that. So we have this problem where people don't come forward, they don't get tested, or if they get tested, they then don't tell anybody about their diagnosis. They don't want to be seen going into the sexual health clinic, and so they don't get linked into care. And so this is why we see these deaths occurring and people turning up at an advanced stage.
0: I mentioned earlier the paradise-like quality many attach to Fiji. I mean, it is really a major hub for South Pacific tourism, especially from New Zealand and Australia. But aside from those tourist dollars, what other role does Fiji play in the region, and what could this outbreak do economically?
1: Fiji is a major hub for the region. It's within the sort of South Pacific region. It's the largest country. It has three universities here. It's a lot of students come in. It has a lot of workers come in from the other islands. People also transit through Fiji to Australia and New Zealand. A lot of Fijian workers work in seasonal employment in Australia and New Zealand. So the migration through this island is significant. So we are worried that people living and working here may pick up the virus, that it may be transported through to other countries, to Australia and New Zealand. The risk isn't considered significant for Australia and New Zealand at the moment, but a lot of the island nations are really small. You're looking at populations of under 100,000 with very poorly developed healthcare systems. And so there's significant concern that what's happening in Fiji could happen elsewhere.
0: Well, I see that in January of 2025, so almost a year and a half ago, Fiji officially declared the outbreak and set up a dedicated HIV response task force. So what has that task force been able to do?
1: So Fiji, as you said, moved quite quickly once they saw that spike starting to occur. And since then, you've seen expanded HIV testing, increased access to treatment. They've also rolled out just this year PrEP, which is the HIV prevention regime medication. Mm-hmm. It's been rolled out, legalized and rolled out here. They've expanded peer outreach programs, condom distribution. So there's been a lot of effort going in, big social media campaigns.
0: There were, in fact, two major HIV/AIDS conferences this summer, one in Brazil and one in Fiji. What came out of those conferences?
1: Really, they put Fiji on the map. Put Fiji on the global HIV map, particularly the Rio conference. Dr. Jason Mitchell, the leader of the Fiji's HIV outbreak response of that task force, presented the Fiji situation and got a lot of media attention. And then those kind of conversations were carried through to the Pacific HIV symposium here in Fiji 2 weeks ago. And that brought together a whole range of people, clinicians, policymakers, researchers, community organizations, to network and talk about responses. So it was recognized that HIV is a regional issue with needing regional solutions. The other thing that came up repeatedly is the issues with stigma in how we engage with communities and use traditional and culturally appropriate methods to reach people using traditional leadership, going through the chiefly systems, going through the churches and the religious organizations to voices that will be heard. So a lot of that kind of strategizing, I guess, was also underway at those conferences.
0: Sharon McLennan is a research and teaching fellow with Victoria University of Wellington in New Zealand. She spoke to us from Fiji. Her story was first published by our partners at The Conversation. With our collaboration, we'll regularly be sharing stories that explore important global health topics from around the world.

0: Up ahead, another museum heist in Europe. We look at what's driving the surge in smash-and-grab art robberies. 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
1: We'll warm up some over the next couple of days. Your radio IQ forecast. Fairly clear tonight. Some pockets of patchy fog possible for the Charlottesville and Fredericksburg areas. Lows in the mid-50s and low 60s. Some sunshine, a little breezy, and a little warmer than where we've been for Wednesday. Highs in the upper 70s for parts of southwest Virginia to around 91 for Danville. Will be mostly clear Wednesday night. Low temperatures fall into the upper 50s to near 70 for Fredericksburg and Richmond.
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0: This is The World. I'm Marco Werman. Police in France are on the hunt for two suspected thieves. They smashed their way into a museum in southern France early this morning, a museum dedicated to Impressionist painter Pierre-Auguste Renoir. Within minutes, they rushed out with 4 paintings worth over $10 million. Since last year's highly publicized heist at the Louvre, this type of smash-and-grab caper has become increasingly common across Europe. Arthur Brand is an independent art detective who has helped authorities recover artwork after similar thefts. He spoke with us earlier today from Amsterdam and started by sharing further details on the heist at the Renoir Museum.
5: This morning, 2 men wearing helmets and gloves cut through some wires and wire fence, and at 6 a.m. they entered the museum. They stayed there for 4 minutes and they went off with 4 paintings, but they left 2 behind in the garden. And the 2 paintings were Madame Colonna and Jeune Femme from Renoir.
0: So all of 4 minutes in the museum, they dropped a couple of paintings in the garden. What does this Renoir heist tell you about the thieves?
5: Well, you know, they pulled it off in 4 or 5 minutes. They heard the sirens of the police arriving, so they had to leave 2 behind. But they are professionals because they did it in 4 minutes. The only thing is, a real professional should never target paintings, because if you steal a painting, you can never sell it. It's flagged now all around the world. It's in every media. So they will never be able to sell it. And they probably have realized that by now.
0: Yeah, I mean, art experts will recognize probably the titles of the paintings you just mentioned. In this day and age, what is the market for paintings like this? What will they do with them?
5: Well, it's zero. In Hollywood movies, you have these Dr. No kind of types, a villain who has this secret cottage where he has all these stolen paintings. But that's Hollywood. These people do not exist. This means that they cannot sell this. The only thing they can use is to sell it in the underworld, where it can be used as a collateral or a bargaining chip for whatever reason. So that's the only way you can sell these paintings. But to sell them to a museum or an auction house or a collector, that's out of the question.
0: Yeah, Dr. No, you're referring there to an early James Bond thriller. You have recovered stolen masterpieces through contacts and intermediaries, though. So when are the best opportunities to recover it?
5: Well, that would be in 1, 2, 3 years. If they will not destroy these paintings, because in some cases they destroy the evidence because they find out they cannot do anything with it, they will use it, they will sell it in the underworld, and it goes from one criminal group to another one. And then hopefully one day a group gets these paintings without knowing that they are stolen, and when we get on their track and we find out that they have it, you can always try to negotiate a deal. Let's say, give them back and the police will not come and arrest you. So that's the only hope there is. But for the moment, it's up to the police. They will check the security footage. They will check for DNA. But in the meantime, we have to wait.
0: If, for example, one of these paintings ends up in a private collection, how would such a piece of work typically move from the thieves to the people who hold it?
5: Well, they can only sell it to criminals. Criminal might think, okay, it's cool to have this stolen painting. Maybe I can use it one day when they get me for drug-related cases. In some countries, you can make a deal. If you get sentenced to 20 years for, let's say, drug-related cases, and you turn in stolen paintings, in some cases, they will reduce your sentence. So that's an option here. But this has only happened in Italy twice. Other countries will never make such a deal, because if you give in to such a deal, other thieves will start stealing paintings and try to sell them to, let's say, a mafia boss.
0: So, Arthur, as you know, this is not the first smash-and-grab heist recently. I'm thinking of the jewelry heist in Vienna last month. There was, of course, the big smash-and-grab at the Louvre last year. There was another just last month in Sicily. Are smash-and-grab art heists becoming more common, or are we just hearing more about them?
5: No, it's getting more common. These are all copycats. Last year it was the Louvre, as you just said, and the thieves around the world are watching the news too, and they think, oh my God, they hit the Louvre. And then they start thinking, don't we have a local museum? So what we see now are copycats. Only 12 hours after the Louvre theft, there was another theft in France. They took off with 2,000 Roman gold coins. So these are people thinking, what the others can do, we can do. And that's the problem. It's becoming a plague.
0: Yeah, do you have any numbers on how many of these smash and grabs have been occurring in, say, like the last 2 years?
5: 10, 20 big ones in Europe alone. So you could say every 1 or 2 months there is a big museum theft. 2 weeks ago, as you just said, there was one in Vienna. And on the same day, one in Spain. So sometimes two in one day.
0: Are you seeing any changes in who is carrying these heists out?
5: Yes. In the old days, you had these criminal groups better organized. There was a leader. In these days, we see groups that hardly know each other. They meet through TikTok or Telegram. So these are more common criminals. They could steal your car, but in this case, they steal paintings. That's what we see in the last 1, 2, 3 years.
0: But if they can't fence any of these works, if they can't sell them, what's the point?
5: Well, the point is they watch too many movies. And that's the problem here. They think we will sell them to somebody. These paintings are worth like 9 million. But what they don't understand is once they are outside the museum, they are worth zero. So they just copy other people. And that's the problem here. They don't think.
0: So what makes a museum vulnerable to a raid like this? These thieves, they get in, they get out, they drop some of the heists along the way.
5: Yes, it's very hard to protect a museum. They are often housed in old buildings. There is not enough money to have state-of-the-art security. We don't have armed guards in Europe. We don't want to have shootings. So it is very difficult. The only thing we can do is try to delay them. They know they have like 4, 5 minutes before the police shows up. So if we build in an extra door,

0: A quick update from Indonesia, where some 800 students and teachers in Central Java got food poisoning last week. It happened just after lunchtime at a local high school. Officials were forced to end the day early as bathrooms were overwhelmed with people and the throes of intestinal distress. For Indonesia's government, it's another embarrassing case of people being sickened after eating food provided by a free school meals program. President Prabowo Subianto launched a multi-billion dollar meals program last year to address malnutrition among Indonesian children. But ever since, it has been controversial with allegations of improper food storage, corruption, and other concerns. As this kitchen worker told The World earlier this year,
1: the kitchen staff don't have proper training for hygiene to prepare food properly.
0: As of now, Indonesia's health department says 50,000 people have been affected by food poisoning over the course of the program. In July, a survey showed barely a third of Indonesians were satisfied with the free lunches. Most cited unfortunate post-meal symptoms as the reason. Yesterday, Indonesia's National Nutrition Agency suspended some 2,000 kitchens until they do mandatory hygiene and sanitation certifications. The government says it will also cover the cost of any medical care related to the tainted meals.

0: Turning now to the Middle East, in recent years, an unprecedented number of Israelis have left their country, driven by security fears, political instability, and economic struggles. Polls show that many would go back if things changed, which is why tens of thousands are expected to travel to Israel next month to vote. It's believed that the October national election will be the most pivotal in Israel's history. Stephanie Fried reports from Tel Aviv on the initiative that's encouraging Israelis to fly home for the vote.
1: There are 78 countries worldwide that allow their citizens to vote remotely in national elections. The U.S. is one. Israel is not. Unless you're a diplomat or working on seafaring vessels, if you're Israeli and want to vote, you have to physically be inside Israel. 75% of Israelis living abroad who are eligible to vote say they'd like to vote in the upcoming election. So in May, the American Israel Democracy or AID Coalition introduced Fly and Vote, a wholly unique initiative to encourage the estimated 750,000 Israeli voters living outside the country to travel home and cast ballots. AID Coalition President, Attorney Jonathan Bar-Sadeh, explains.
2: The aim is in encouraging Israelis to participate in the elections. Democracy is built and designed around participation in elections. That's the core element of democracy. Because Israel is at a crossroad, because decisions are so crucial, every vote counts.
1: That's why Joyce Bowl is flying to Tel Aviv. She's a New York-based visual effects executive producer who grew up in the U.S., lived in Israel for half a decade, then moved back to the States 16 years ago. She booked her flight 2 hours after Israel's election date was formally announced.
3: It is my responsibility as a citizen to put my money where my mouth is. And if I have an opinion about what's going on with this government, then I need to back that up with action.
1: And what's that opinion, Joyce?
3: Bibi Netanyahu is a criminal. He is not a war criminal like these banana heads keep saying. Bibi Netanyahu is sleazy. He's slimy. The fact that he would put a thug and disgrace us with someone like a Ben-Gvir in office is such busha. Is a busha.
1: Busha in Hebrew means disgrace. Ben-Gvir is the Minister of National Security who recently released a video of himself standing in front of gallows he plans to use to hang Palestinians he accuses of terrorism. Joyce Bold tapped into Fly and Vote resources to come up to speed on voting procedures and get the address of her Tel Aviv polling station. That's what the initiative is there for, to help Israelis get information about where to vote and what forms of ID to bring to polls and give them access to a powerful on-site flight search engine showing flight combinations that may not show up anywhere else. Netanyahu's Likud party is calling foul and threatening to block Fly and Vote, saying the group's incentives go beyond logistics and information. In this Hebrew radio interview, Likud

0: Coup attorney Ilan Bombach talks about the premise for shutting down Fly and Vote. Citing Section 122 of election laws, Bombach explains that offering bribes or benefits like discounted or free travel or accommodations to voters in an effort to encourage or convince them to vote is illegal. Breaking that law comes with a potential five-year jail term. Aid Coalition's Barsadeh says Likud's claim is bogus. He says every step they've taken has been under strict legal counsel. Joyce Bowl thinks the prime minister's party is just trying to intimidate would-be voters.
1: I'm using my Delta Sky Miles to finance my trip. Ain't nobody giving me no nothing. This is me, Joyce Bowl, using my Sky Miles from Delta.
0: Renewable energy developer Mickey Jungreis relocated from Israel to Philadelphia 2 years ago for work. He and his wife had hoped Fly and Vote would offer them affordable charter flights. They didn't. And so the couple is paying $3,700 on airfare alone to vote. But Mickey says costs are not the focus.
2: These elections are very decisive to answer the question whether Israel will stand the chance of remaining a democracy or will fall into dark ages of being an oppressive autocracy.
0: The people behind Fly and Vote estimate around 50,000 eligible voters will travel to Israel this October to cast their ballots. Rumors are circulating Likud affiliates may try to limit numbers of arriving flights days before the election and block tarmac aircraft parking spaces. Likud officials have denied those claims. Likud party members didn't respond to my request for interviews. But Hebrew radio interviewers seemed to hit the heart of the matter when speaking with Likud attorney Bombach months ago. The interviewer asks Bombach point blank whether Likud members who are under pressure because of lagging poll numbers are activating him as a scare tactic. Bombach sidesteps the question, but in the same interview expresses this. If you ask me, I think it's highly problematic that people who aren't here, don't live here, aren't with us sitting in the traffic and paying taxes, are determining what will happen with us in the country. That's highly problematic. The radio presenter counters, yeah, but we sure do like their donations, don't we? Aid Coalition's Barsadeh says donations from Israelis living abroad come in multiple forms.
3: We're talking about Israelis who on October the 8th, they are on the planes to come back for reserve duty. I know many people who basically, because of the extended reserve duty, and universities do not recognize it, and they canceled their academic year. In other words, they suffered actual consequences.
0: Barsadeh says these are people who experience Israel in real time. It doesn't matter who they want to vote for, it just matters that they come back and vote. Their voices should be heard, and that's what this initiative is about. Israel's elections are scheduled for October 27. For The World, I'm Stephanie Fried, Tel Aviv.
4: For a song rooted in anger and outrage, its video begins quietly, a group of friends dining together and chatting. Berlin-based Syrian musician Siba Alkhiami, or just Siba, sits at the head of the table enjoying the company, but then looks sternly into the camera. The screen goes black to the sound of rifle shots. This is Siba's track, Dunana, or Without Us. She wrote it as a poem 2 years ago while witnessing the news from Gaza. A year ago, Siba got together with a local producer and collaborator who goes by Monkey Man to build on the poem with musical arrangements. The Arabic lyrics begin, demolish our roots, criminalize our existence. Another verse goes, bomb our roofs, make us out as liars and watch our pain. But as she sings in the refrain, who would you be without us? In a video posted on YouTube by London-based news outlet The New Arab, Siba explains that she wrote the poem after she witnessed pro-Palestinian protests in Germany calling for a ceasefire. Those demos were being halted by German authorities.
5: The German government trying everything in its power to suppress our voices, to intimidate us into silence. And of course, as a result to all of this, what comes is anger. And Dunana is really a manifestation of this anger.
6: وعينوا حكامنا وانهبوا خيراتنا واحرقوا اجرارنا فلن تكونوا دوننا
4: Now almost 3 years since Hamas's October 7th attack on Israel, Siba says she realizes the relevance of Dunana is much wider than the plight of Gaza.
5: It is about colonialism and post-colonial structures and the destruction they bring to cultures, to socio and ecosystems of indigenous people all over the world.

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3: President Trump says AI data centers are important for the economy and to beat China. Communities that oppose them, he says, could end up, quote, backwards and poor. But the revolt against data centers is here, and where lawmakers stand could cost them their elections. I'm Susan Davis, in for David Green. 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
0: This is The World. I'm Marco Werman. During World War II, the U.S. government forced more than 100,000 people of Japanese descent into internment camps. Many of them lost their homes, businesses, and much more. Paul Watanabe found out what his mother lost only when she was on her deathbed. Watanabe is a professor at the University of Massachusetts in Boston and shared what he learned with GBH's Stories from the Stage.
4: So I'm sitting in my home in Weymouth, Massachusetts, and the phone rings, and I know it's an emergency because it's a landline that's ringing. Because the only people who know my landline are people back in Utah, where I grew up, and that's where my mother lives, who's an elderly woman. And it's from my niece, who tells me that my mother isn't doing very well, and I should probably come home and visit with her. So I get on the plane and fly into Utah to visit my mother. And I'm thinking about my mother in terms of the thing that we all think about if we're Japanese Americans, and that's the internment period, the period we were incarcerated by our own government. And I think about my mother's experience there, and I want to seek some reconciliation and reckoning with that. And my mother is an interesting person. She was born in the United States of America because her family happened to be farming in the United States, in Idaho at the time. And thus her name is Ida Watanabe. If she was born in Tennessee, it'd be some like Tennessee Watanabe. But fortunately, she's the only one in her family or any immediate family that I know of that's a United States citizen. All of them went back to Japan at the age of three. And she was raised in Japan, went to school in Japan, and she got an education. She got a high school education, which is something for a young woman to get in Japan in the 1920s and 30s. And she had gotten a job at Mitsubishi after getting her degrees in Japan. It was then to come to the United States faithfully. And she came in the spring of 1941 to marry my father, who was already here in the United States, but he wasn't an American citizen. And so my brother was born 5 days before Pearl Harbor on December 2nd, 1941. So here was a family at the fateful time in Pearl Harbor, when the United States, a couple months later, with Executive Order 9066, signed by Franklin Roosevelt, called for the internment and the removal of all people of Japanese descent, aliens and non-aliens alike. They didn't have the guts to call them citizens. They were throwing citizens in the camps as well. 120,000 of them thrown in concentration camps, in America's concentration camps. And my family was first sent to the Santa Anita racetrack to live in horse stalls because they had to live in some place where living things had lived before while their camps were being finished. Now, my mother, she was not somebody who I thought is a great rabble-rouser, and so when I went home, I thought the reckoning would be that we would thank her for being such a wonderful mother, raising myself and my two brothers and our children. We turned out quite well. We went to school, we went to college, we got degrees and so forth, quite successful, and she seemed to have a good life. But it became clear to me that that was not enough for her. I think she saw an opportunity to be something more than just somebody who took care of her family. At some point along the way near her death, she turned to me one day and she said, you know, Paul, I hate the United States. What she hated by the United States is what it had done to her. It had sort of forced her this young woman who had choices about her life and the possibilities of being something other than what she became. She ended up cleaning people's houses and working as in the cafeteria of the university I went to, University of Utah, and this is what her life ended up being. And during the war, many Japanese Americans sort of justified their position by taking an attitude of so-called shikata ganai, which in Japanese means it can't be helped. And then another way, they sort of rationalized their position of giving up their own hopes for their children by saying kodomo no tame ni, which means for the sake of the children. And I always hated that term because I think it robbed her of her well-being in order to try to protect our well-being. And so subsequently to that, a loyalty oath essentially was passed. So the United States made a decision in the second year that it needed to have more soldiers to fight for it. So it decided to draft young men from the camps themselves. And so they had to have some basis for it. So they asked these two questions, amongst other questions in the loyalty oath. Number one is, are you willing to fight for the United States of America in its armed forces? Or the women were asked, are you willing to serve in the Women's Army Corps? And secondly, they asked, are you willing to forswear allegiance to the Emperor of Japan and give unqualified allegiance to the United States of America? Clearly, the right answer was to say, yes, yes, that I will, in fact, be loyal to the United States and willing to serve in the military. But she said, no, no. 6,000 or so people said no, no to this question. My mother was one of a handful of women who said no, no. I think what she was is a young 20-year-old woman who said, screw you to the government of the United States of America that had sent her and her family into this camp, this situation. She took some agency and she said, I'm not going to stand for this and I'm going to say no, no. And she paid for it. Her family paid for it. If you said no, no, you're placed under scrutiny. The FBI investigated you and people looked at you and the attorney general came in and looked at you and they just determined that she was a security threat. This 20-year-old woman and her young child and her husband were a security threat to the United States and therefore had to be segregated and they were moved to Tule Lake, which is the most serious camp of all. She made a decision at that time that my father said he was going to seek repatriation back to Japan. And to do so, she had to renounce her citizenship because she was an American citizen. At the end of the war, however, when she heard back finally from people in Japan, they said, don't come, there's nothing to come to. They lived in Nagoya, Japan, which had been firebombed like other parts of the area, and there was nothing to come to, and they said, don't come back. So she stayed in the United States and stayed at Tule Lake and got out of Tule Lake in the spring of 1946. Partially, my reckoning with this was to go to Manzanar itself. And the first time I did so, I took some students from one of the classes which I teach. I teach two classes on the internment. I took students from my research class to go with me. And I didn't ever visit the camp with my mother, and I always felt a little guilty that I didn't take her, but I took students, and I realized why I had taken students. And in some ways, I wondered whether they could feel the same thing I did, that what happened to her and 120,000 others like her should not be repeated again, and that my students understood this, that they had to carry on the message of my mother. And I understood immediately the new meaning of the term kodomo no tame ni, for the sake of the children. It was for the sake of the children that I was taking these students now to carry on my mother's message. Thank you very much.
0: That's Paul Watanabe on GBH's Stories from the Stage. One more quick story before we leave you today. Last Friday, the United Nations voted to update the world map. The General Assembly approved a resolution called Correct the Map. It encourages a replacement of the commonly used Mercator projection, which makes landmasses near the Earth's poles appear much larger than they are in real life relative to places near the equator. The UN resolution calls on cartographers to instead use the Equal Earth projection, which more accurately reflects the size of the world's continents. The resolution was sponsored by Togo with the support of the African Union. Togo's Foreign Minister Robert Dussey said that a map isn't just a technical tool, but an instrument of knowledge and representation that shapes how people perceive themselves. Critics of the Mercator projection say it diminishes the size of Africa and South America, a distortion which reinforces a Eurocentric worldview. The resolution passed 164-1. That one no vote came from the United States. And that is our show on this Tuesday. The World is produced by GBH and PRX, broadcasting weekdays from the Nan and Bill Harris studio in Boston. I'm Marco Werman. We'll be right back with you tomorrow.
1: 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The World's theme music is composed by Ned Porter. The World is a co-production of GBH Boston and PRX.

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3: It's overstated to say that they are fundamentally rethinking everything.
4: Iran has been attacking U.S. air bases in the Middle East and the countries that host them, but the region knows there's no replacement to U.S. defense in the Gulf.
5: For Tuesday, September 8th, it's All Things Considered from NPR News.
4: I'm Sasha Pfeiffer.
5: And I'm Scott Detrow. The Trump administration's escalating trade war with Canada is causing economic anxiety in border states like Montana.
6: I'd like to consider buying a new drill, and I'm also looking at grain bins that come out of Canada, and I'm afraid I won't be able to afford them.
4: Plus, we're told not to be quitters, but a new book says giving up may sometimes be better than pushing on.
7: If we treat quitting as the enemy of success, we lose. It's often the courageous first step to something better. It's a pivot. It's a break.
5: And another art heist at a museum in France. This time, a Renoir museum was hit.
4: First news. Live from NPR News, I'm Lakshmi Singh. President Trump is paying tribute to the nearly 3,000 people killed during the 9/11 terror attacks on U.S. soil nearly 25 years ago. Today, he highlighted the sacrifices of firefighters, police, and other first responders. Here's NPR's Emily Fang.
8: In a ceremony held on the ellipse between the White House and the Washington Monument, Trump posthumously awarded the Presidential Medal of Honor to a firefighter, Wells Crowther, who died saving people trapped in the South Tower of the World Trade Center. He also recognized the thousands of firefighters and EMS first responders who have since become sickened or died from pollutants they were exposed to as the Twin Towers burned. And he used the occasion to defend the war in Iran.
9: Nobody thought it could go so well. I want to just thank our military.
8: Trump will be spending 9/11 this Friday at the Pentagon, however, not New York at 9/11 memorial events. Emily Fang, NPR News, the White House.
4: The United Kingdom, France, and Canada say they are banning imports of goods from Israeli settlements in the occupied West Bank. And a wider group of countries say they'll also take steps amid mounting concern over settlement expansion and violence. NPR's Lauren Frayer has more from London.
10: UK Foreign Secretary Ed Miliband says his government has concluded that, quote, settler terrorists are responsible for ethnic cleansing against Palestinians. So he says the UK is banning all goods grown or manufactured in settlements, things like fruit and vegetables or wine. And it's sanctioning companies that do business in those settlements or help construct them.
11: So to those who finance or facilitate illegal settlements, let me say this. You will face the full force of UK sanctions.
10: Yeah. Israel says it's closing the British consulate in East Jerusalem in response. And Mike Huckabee, the U.S. ambassador to Israel, accused Miliband of what he called Jew hate, even though his parents are Holocaust survivors. Lauren Frayer, NPR News, London.
4: Smithsonian Secretary Lonnie Bunch says he's retiring after 38 years of service in 2019. He became the first African-American to lead the organization. The Smithsonian has come under criticism from President Trump, who accused the organization of promoting radical ideology. If you want to visit an airport but you're not traveling, a new option could be on the way. A TSA program will let more people through security without a ticket. Here's NPR's Bill Chappell.
12: The new federal program is called Gateside. It's part of TSA PreCheck. It's mainly for people who want to see their loved ones all the way to the gate or to welcome them back. 13 airports are offering Gateside. TSA Administrator David Cummins says it could grow fast.
13: We're hoping to have all 430 airports rolled out by the end of the year.
12: About 20 U.S. airports already offer day passes for visitors. Cummins says the TSA heard from people who want the option at their local airport. Bill Chappell, NPR News.
4: This is NPR.
14: For Radio IQ News, I'm Craig Wright. Good afternoon. Westwood Hills Elementary in Waynesboro, the site of a school shooting last week, will not reopen tomorrow, and it's unclear when that may happen. On social media, officials with the city's public school system say they are determining a timeline for Westwood's reopening, but they are, quote, not ready to announce a date. Parents are encouraged to check the Waynesboro Public Schools website and look for email updates. One staff member at the school was injured during last week's incident, but was released from care the same day. The suspected shooter died from a self-inflicted gunshot, police say. This fall, Virginia voters will consider three constitutional amendments. Michael Pope has this preview of one about voting rights.
15: I will always remember getting this paper.
16: That's Kelvin Manners holding a document restoring his right to vote.
15: And that felt like shackles, once again, have been removed.
16: Virginia is the only state in the country where people who have been convicted of felonies must have the governor restore their right to vote. That's why Manners is supporting an amendment to the Virginia Constitution that would automatically restore voting rights to people who have served their time.
15: We have to say it with emphasis. Yes! Let's vote yes!
17: Yes!
16: The amendment was introduced by Senator Elizabeth Bennett Parker of Alexandria.
18: We know what is happening just across the river from here. We've seen the gutting of the Voting Rights Act and the advancing of the SAVED Act, which would make it harder for married women who have changed their last names, like me, to vote.
16: Amendment 3 will be on the ballot across Virginia starting next week. Early voting starts Friday, September 18th. I'm Michael Pope.
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20: From NPR News, it's All Things Considered. I'm Sasha Pfeiffer.
5: And I'm Scott Detrow. 192 days. That is how long it has been since the U.S. and Israel began a war against Iran. Iran immediately blocked shipping through the Strait of Hormuz and launched counterattacks across the Persian Gulf, targeting U.S. forces on air bases in Qatar, Kuwait, Saudi Arabia, the United Arab Emirates, and the Navy's Fifth Fleet in Bahrain. More than 6 months later, the future of those bases and U.S. troops in the region remains uncertain. We are joined now by NPR's international correspondent in the Gulf, Aya Batrawi, and Pentagon correspondent Tom Bowman. Aya, let's start with you and what you're hearing in the Gulf from Arab allies that have long hosted thousands of U.S. troops, believing it would offer them protection from adversaries like Iran. So I'm wondering, does that model still hold?
21: Yeah, Scott. So this is one of the most sensitive questions right now for the U.S. and Gulf allies. In Washington, that's because any permanent troop reduction could be seen as a sign of weakness to Iran. And here in the Gulf, there are two realities holding firm. The first is that the presence of U.S. troops who launched attacks on Iran from these bases is partly why these Arab countries were attacked by thousands of Iranian missiles and drones during the war. The other reality is that there's no replacement to U.S. defense in the Gulf. Bilal Saab, a former advisor at the Pentagon who's now with Trends Research and Advisory, explains it like this.
3: It's overstated to say that they are fundamentally rethinking everything. No, they understand that there's no alternative to the Americans. And the Americans is not just a weapon. The Americans is everything that comes with it.
21: He says that includes training and political influence, intangible things that they can't, for example, get from China. So he says despite its flaws, the U.S. is still the best defense partner Gulf Arab states have.
5: Are these countries questioning, though, whether to host sprawling U.S. bases going forward?
21: So in an apparent reference to the U.S. security umbrella and what it actually offers, Qatar's foreign ministry spokesman Majid al-Ansari told an audience in the UAE just yesterday that this war revealed the security architecture of the Gulf was based on a, quote, fragile deterrence.
22: It took one drone to reduce the capability of a country like Qatar to produce LNG by 17%. One drone. that probably in all its supply chain did not cost any more than $100,000.
21: So he's saying, Scott, that cheap drones cost the world its liquefied natural gas supply from Qatar, which had to halt production when its main complex was hit in the war. In other words, he's saying 10,000 U.S. troops that were stationed in Qatar couldn't deter that attack.
5: Tom, I'm going to bring you into this conversation now to talk more about those U.S. troops, because right now some of the troops and sailors that were in the region have been pulled out. I'm curious what you're hearing from U.S. officials about the future of U.S. troops in the Gulf.
0: Well, Scott, officials are still assessing the way ahead. Back in April, Pentagon Comptroller Jay Hurst told Congress it depends on how we decide to rebuild to those facilities or if we do. With Bahrain at a recent town hall with sailors, the Chief of Naval Operations, Admiral Darrell Cottle, was asked when sailors would return to this Fifth Fleet hub of operations so they can, and they and their families could collect their personal belongings. He gave a blunt answer.
1: We're not getting back in there anytime soon. I just want to be completely honest with that.
0: And one official I spoke with said it's possible Bahrain would become what's called an expeditionary base, meaning really bare bones with no dependents.
5: Transparency has been a real challenge with this administration, with this Pentagon. Tom, has the Pentagon been forthcoming about how much damage has been inflicted on these bases or how many thousands of troops have been pulled away from them?
0: Well, at that hearing back in April, Pentagon Comptroller Hurst told Congress he does not have a final cost estimate for the damage to bases and facilities. Of course, since then, there have been many more Iranian attacks on U.S. locations throughout the region. Analysts say you're looking at damages in the billions of dollars and maybe 16 or so U.S. locations that have been hit. Pentagon really hasn't been forthcoming with much information at all about the war or the number of troops pulled out. As far as Bahrain, we know there were some 8,000 military personnel there before the war, and now it's less than 100. Some 1,300 family members were evacuated as well.
5: And the question of transparency in this administration also underpins that bigger question of what is the U.S. strategy in the Gulf today? What are you hearing about that?
21: So, Scott, Gulf Arab states say U.S. policy has been unpredictable and unreliable for more than a decade now, stretching back to the Obama administration and that first deal with Iran. And they believe it heavily favors Israel and Israel's political whims. So some Gulf countries are racing to build their own domestic defense industries and broaden their security ties. You can see this with the Abraham Accords between the UAE and Israel that established ties several years ago. The UAE then used Israel's Iron Dome as part of its defense in this war. And then this summer, there was the Mecca agreement between Pakistan, Turkey, and Saudi Arabia for joint defense. But there's no indication still, Scott, that Saudi Arabia, the UAE, Bahrain, Kuwait, or Qatar are telling the U.S. to lower their troop numbers indefinitely. They seem to be waiting for the U.S. to actually have a clear policy of what it wants to do. And in the meantime, they're rushing to defend their oil and gas facilities and protect their economies from this expanding war. Just today, an airbase and oil facilities in southwestern Saudi Arabia were struck by Iran-backed Yemeni Houthis, and dozens of people were wounded there.
5: And Tom, in the meantime, there's ongoing strikes between Iran and the U.S.
0: Yeah, that's right. The U.S. hit three Iranian crude oil tankers over the weekend, and after Iran launched ballistic missiles toward U.S. warships. And it looks like the U.S. is hitting more locations on Iran's Karg Island. Scott, NPR also confirmed a Washington Post story that the U.S. is investigating the likelihood that a bomb from a U.S. Navy jet was responsible for an explosion at a wedding party last week in southern Iran that led to the deaths of at least two women and two children and left scores wounded.
5: That is NPR Pentagon correspondent Tom Bowman, as well as international correspondent in the Gulf, Aya Batrawi. Thanks to both of you.
0: You're welcome.
21: Thank you.
17: There's been yet another heist at a museum in France. Early this morning, two thieves broke into the former villa of the artist Pierre-Auguste Renoir. It's now a museum. The thieves made off with four paintings, but they dropped two of them in the museum's gardens as they fled from arriving police. Here with details about what happened and to explain why these high-profile thefts keep happening in Europe is reporter Rebecca Rossman. She joins us from London. Hi, Rebecca.
23: Hi.
17: So tell us what you know at this point about what happened.
23: So we know that just before dawn, two thieves, they cut their way through a fence and quickly ran into the museum, grabbed four paintings. And here's the town's mayor, Brian Masson, speaking to French media shortly after the heist.
24: À 5h48 du matin, un commando bien équipé et bien renseigné visiblement
23: So he describes the thieves as being, quote, well-equipped and well-informed. And he also said that the police did arrive at the scene within 5 minutes of the museum's security alarms going off. And that did make a difference.
20: What paintings did they make off with?
23: So they made off with two paintings. One of them is called The Young Woman at the Well. The other is called Portrait of Madame Colonna Romano. And they were both painted during France's Belle Époque era, which is around the late 19th and early 20th century.
20: Any sense, Rebecca, of what those stolen pieces could be worth?
23: France's culture minister did give an estimate for the four pieces taken off the walls at around 9 million euros. So that's about $10.5 million. You could say the value is at least half of that for those that are still missing, because remember, they left two in the garden as they were making their getaway. And I'd imagine there was also some damage to the two pieces that they left behind.
20: You know, the puzzle of these high-profile thefts is that it is difficult, presumably, for these thieves to turn around and sell them because authorities are already on the lookout for these specific works of art. So what about that aspect?
23: Yes, that's a very good point. So with a lot of these heists, the thieves steal things like gold and silver coins or jewelry because those are pretty easy to hide on the black market. The gold and the silver gets melted down. The jewels are pried apart and sold for parts. But with paintings, it's different. You'd think no one would want to touch them. They're almost radioactive, right? But then I was reminded of an interview I did earlier this year with Arthur Brand. He's a Dutch art detective who helps recover stolen objects. And he told me these pieces are actually quite valuable to certain criminal gangs because they use the stolen paintings as bargaining chips. Brand gave me this scenario where he presented himself as a mafia boss who secretly owns a pair of stolen Van Goghs. Then let's say he gets arrested on something serious, like drug trafficking.
2: And then when they want to give me 20 years, I can say, look, I have two stolen Van Goghs, which is World Heritage. Why don't we cut my sentence in half? And I will give them back. So it's a little bit of blackmail.
20: Also some negotiating leverage.
23: Exactly, negotiating leverage. And I should say, you know, not all countries allow these types of deals. The Netherlands does not, but Italy does. I can't say who was behind this Renoir heist or what the motivation was, but it's something to keep in mind.
20: Do authorities have any theories on why this keeps happening?
23: So one thing I've been told is that people have actually been inspired by other recent successful heists. There have been at least 10 major art heists in the last year alone. And Europol, the EU policing agency, says there has definitely been a rise in these types of crimes. Criminals have picked up on the various lapses and shortcomings of museum security. And they see an opportunity to make a buck. I mean, a big buck, right? The Louvre jewels that were stolen last year were valued at over $100 million.
20: What, if anything, is the French government or European authorities doing to try to prevent these sorts of thefts from continuing to happen?
23: So I can say that the Louvre Museum quickly announced a new security plan after last year's heist. And the plan's worth $92 million. That includes adding around 100 new security cameras, anti-intrusion systems, and anti-ramming systems to prevent people from being able to enter the building. So France's culture ministry also published a plan in July to address these types of robberies, and that plan included several dozen measures from mapping out the most vulnerable sites to recruiting specialized police forces at museums and hiring extra security for particularly high-value works.
20: That is reporter Rebecca Rossman in London. Rebecca, thank you.
23: Thank you.
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6: Canada is a hugely important trade partner, especially on the cattle side of things. We send 15% of our herd up north to be fed out.
14: Today, Canada retaliated against Trump's latest tariffs by levying new import taxes on U.S. goods. 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
14: We'll warm back up some over the next couple of days. Your Radio IQ forecast. It'll be fairly clear tonight. We do have some pockets of patchy fog possible for the Charlottesville and Fredericksburg areas. Overnight lows in the mid-50s and low 60s. Some sunshine, a little breezy, and a little warmer than where we've been for tomorrow. Highs in the upper 70s for parts of Southwest Virginia to around 91 for Danville. Another day with some sunshine Thursday, but more clouds and possibly a couple of showers and storms will try to move in later on for Western Virginia and the Fredericksburg area. A little breezy with highs in the upper 70s to near 95 degrees for Danville. It's All Things Considered on Radio IQ.
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5: 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I'm Scott Detrow.
20: And I'm Sasha Pfeiffer. When we think about success, we usually assume it takes hard work and tenacity. But journalist Lindsay Krause says all that pushing can actually be counterproductive. She's out with a new book called The Case for Quitting, The Surprising Benefits of Opting Out.
8: We think of the quitter as a failure, whereas that marathon runner who finishes despite the injury, that person is inherently noble. And what I'm trying to do with this book is show that quitting and perseverance are actually complementary actions.
20: Krause writes from personal experience. She was a distance runner who tried to power through an injury, and it didn't go well. In her book, she interviews people who found success and satisfaction from giving up. She told me that sometimes involves destigmatizing what it means to be a quitter.
8: If we treat quitting as the enemy of success, we lose. It's often the courageous first step to something better. It's a pivot. It's a break. So I'm not saying that that marathon runner who is pushing through and finishing is doing something wrong. But what I'm trying to do with this book is propose to the person who thinks of perseverance as the only option and quitting as absolute failure. I want them to see stopping as an option as well, so that they can focus on efforts and paths where they truly do want to persevere.
20: Although for some people, quitting may actually not be an option, whether it's the reliance on a paycheck, the need for health insurance, a lousy job market. So what about, is there an argument that in some sense being able to quit is a privilege?
8: There is, absolutely. And I don't want to dispel that. I am not with this book trying to tell everyone out there to go and quit their job. What I am trying to get people to focus on is to look at where they actually do have options and to think of continuing as a choice as well. But I think just that actual question that we might ask ourselves of why am I still doing this? Sometimes the answer is for a lot more passive of a reason than we might think. Sometimes it's because I've been on this path for forever, because when I was 16, I started studying math and just kept doing that. When I was in college, I was pre-law and just went to law school, and I'm still doing that.
20: And by the way, it's not just jobs you're talking about, it's relationships. You write about what you call the cost of staying. What are examples of the cost of staying outweighing the costs of leaving?
8: Sure. So in the book, I talked to a guy who met a woman, and it starts being, are we hanging out this weekend, but what time? And then you move in together, and then what choice is there but to get married? After a while, he started to realize, I want more. And so for him, the cost of staying wound up being almost sleepwalking through his life. And so in quitting, well, of course, he first tried to talk to his wife about his reservations. But part of what made their relationship so appealing in the first place was the comfort, was the sort of stasis, was this sort of like avoidance of bigger questions. And I think that's the cost of staying. It's choosing comfort over possibility. And quitting can help you reframe that and seize the possibility that you want from your life.
20: But quitting obviously can be extremely frightening. You don't know that things are going to work out better. Will you find a new relationship? Will you find a new job? So how much sympathy do you have for people who say, I'm just not comfortable with that level of uncertainty?
8: So when we contemplate quitting, we are easily paralyzed by fear. I mean, this is our brain protecting us. We naturally hate uncertainty. But usually our fear around quitting involves judgment. There's this idea called the spotlight effect. It's a bias that observes that we often think of ourselves as going around our lives under an imaginary spotlight where we assume other people are paying a lot more attention to us than they actually are. In reality, often no one cares, especially the people who matter most. And so that's really important to keep in mind. The same people that supported you when you went down whatever you want to quit now are going to support you when you want to walk away.
20: This is a certain type of person, but I'm thinking back to when Simone Biles, the famous gymnast, was criticized because she withdrew from a bunch of her Olympic events a few years ago. She said she was focusing on her mental health. She got a lot of negative backlash. Now, again, she's essentially a celebrity. But people sometimes do react very poorly to watching people bail out of things.
8: Absolutely. And those are the people whose voices do not matter. Those are the people that do not care about us. If you listen to Simone Biles talk about what her teammates thought, what actual gymnasts thought, what her family thought, they supported her wholeheartedly. What she thought, I mean, obviously, in that she's the judge that matters most of all. She went on to absolutely annihilate the competition at the next Olympics when she returned and became like the perfect case study for why we should not listen to that peanut gallery of armchair critics who don't actually know what they're talking about but are going to hold this idea of quitting against us when we are the experts in our own lives. We know the right choice, and sometimes that's walking away.
20: You also write that quitting does not have to be cold turkey. You suggest a testing the waters approach or micro quitting.
8: Testing the waters usually beats a cannonball when we're thinking about quitting, especially when it comes to huge macro decisions. Instead of diving into a new life, you can wade in slowly. There's studies where would-be entrepreneurs who maintain their employment at a steady job while they build a runway to their next step, they're actually more likely to succeed there than people who quit outright, because you can be paralyzed by the terror of kind of not knowing what's next. You know, also while you're still in whatever it is that you want to leave, you know, say it's a job, you can be asking yourself, like, what numbers, like, do I need in order to leave, in order to...
20: Dollar numbers. Dollars.
8: Yeah, exactly. Like, what is my budget while I am looking for what's next? You can actually be making the changes proactively to make those bigger changes that you need.
20: I want to ask another real life question about how difficult it can be to walk away. And I'll use my industry as an example, journalism. This is an industry in very difficult condition. A lot of very talented journalists have nowhere to work and deploy their skills. What is a person like that supposed to do if they feel like they want to quit their job and there are just very few options out there?
8: Yeah. So I think that's a really good question. And so the first thing that I would do there is even just asking that question, what made you a good journalist? Is it your ability to ask questions? Is it your ability to meet deadlines? Is it your responsiveness, your ability to connect with people? These are traits and qualities that are inherent to you and, you know, really, really important qualities that you can translate to other arenas if you want to, or if you try. I mean, again, maybe you try and fail.
20: So your basic advice is think of another job that requires those same skills and see if it exists for you.
8: Yeah, another arena to apply those skills. So what I would do if I was not really sure if I was going to quit or not is you could ask yourself, like, what do you want your life to look like in 5 years or in 10? Is it charging down the path that you're on right now? Because you often know what that's going to look like. Does it make you happy or does it terrify you? And if it does terrify you, perhaps it's better to stop and maybe change.
20: That's Lindsay Krause. She's the author of The Case for Quitting, The Surprising Benefits of Opting Out. Lindsay, thank you.
8: Thank you so much. It was lovely.

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1: And I'm Sasha Pfeiffer.
0: Last year's ICE raids in Chicago had a steep economic cost.
1: Fear kept many immigrants home, so the region lost more than $1 billion of retail and restaurant and sales tax revenue.
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3: Live from NPR News in Washington, I'm Linda Kenyon. Canada's retaliatory tariffs on U.S. imports have begun. The tariffs follow President Trump's levies of 50% on many Canadian products. In a speech in Ottawa, Canadian Prime Minister Mark Carney lamented this pivot in Canada's trade relationship with the U.S. is an unfortunate escalation.
4: That pivot will come at a cost. There's always a cost to action, but it doesn't come close to the cost of standing still. This is about who we are as Canadians. It's about our livelihoods and the country we leave to our kids.
3: Carney added the tariffs are necessary to protect Canada's workers, companies, and communities. Republicans will hold their first ever midterm convention in Dallas starting tomorrow. Bill Zeeble with member station KERA reports they'll be in George W. Bush's hometown, but the former president will not join them.
5: The GOP says Dallas boasts strong Republicans in a bright red state. So convening in Dallas makes sense, especially when the Senate race between Republican Ken Paxton and Democrat James Tallarico is so close. President Trump backs Paxton, but the last Republican to serve as president before Trump was George W. Bush, who not only lives in Dallas, but has his presidential center and library here as well. Bush will not participate in the midterm event. He'll instead be busy with the 25th anniversary of 9/11. For NPR News, I'm Bill Zeeble in Dallas.
3: President Trump will speak at the convention both tomorrow and Thursday. Authorities say the five people killed when an Amazon cargo jet ran off the runway at Miami International Airport were all inside a van used to shuttle crews that clean the airplanes. The jet crashed as it tried to land on Sunday afternoon after overrunning the runway. This is NPR.
6: 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Parenting is a tough job, especially if you're also facing cultural or financial barriers. But a nonprofit in Charlottesville has been helping families for the last 35 years and recently launched a new campaign called One Tired Mother to provide support. Sandy Houseman has that story.
7: The early years of parenting can be exhausting, and for low-income families or immigrants, the challenge may be even greater. 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
8: It's a small team, but it's a mighty team. 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
7: 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For a subscription costing $20 a month, they'll get a variety of resources, activities, book recommendations, and self-care suggestions.
8: 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When you go to purchase that subscription, it allows you to gift it to somebody else, to have it sent to yourself, or to then send it on to a family that we service.
7: 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I'm Sandy Houseman.
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11: From NPR News, this is All Things Considered. I'm Sasha Pfeiffer.
0: And I'm Scott Detrow. Canada hit back today against President Trump's latest 50% tariffs. The country is levying its own retaliatory tariffs on about $20 billion worth of U.S. goods. This will affect everything from imports of steel to farm equipment. Farmers in rural border states are worried about their bottom line, as NPR's Kirk Siegler reports from northern Montana.
12: It's a two-hour drive north to the province of Alberta from Steve Scheffel's wheat and barley farm outside Great Falls. But you can see evidence of Canadian trade everywhere here, starting with the massive steel shredders attached to the front of his combines for harvesting. They're called headers, and they cut the grain he just finished harvesting.
13: For us, anyway, these headers are the best ones that we can buy. We think so.
12: And they're made in Canada with steel, and they're ideal for this harsh environment, Scheffel says. He says this whole trade tussle feels like a big waste of time.
13: Getting the entire world upset with us, our trading partners, I mean, can't be happy with what's going on.
12: Now, farm equipment is subject to a 15% or higher retaliatory tariff. This is just the latest economic stress for grain farmers who are enduring generally flat commodity prices, the second trade war spanning two Trump administrations, as well as record high diesel prices and rising fertilizer costs. All of this uncertainty weighs on Scheffels.
13: I'd like to consider buying a new drill. And I'm also looking at grain bins that come out of Canada. And I'm afraid I won't be able to afford them.
12: Touching three provinces, Canada is Montana's single largest trading partner, accounting for about $1 billion in cross-border sales. That's no small number for a state with barely 1 million people. Lately, farmers have been shipping a lot of barley north to Canadian feedlots, as well as their cattle, which had been a lifeline for the struggling ag economy.
14: It's just sad that food has to be a bargaining chip.
12: This is Jillian Street, director of Montana's Department of Agriculture, who also grows wheat.

0: is worried. She says America's adversarial tone toward Canada will jeopardize business for small manufacturers here and the vital service and tourism industries.
1: It doesn't feel right for Montanans, right? Montanans very much pride themselves on developing business relationships that are authentic and personal.
0: For wheat and barley farmer Steve Sheffels, it all feels personal. He says this isn't how you treat friends, let alone one who has been one of the U.S.'s closest allies.
2: They're critical trading partners. My wife is Canadian. you don't treat your neighbors like this.
0: His wife is Canadian, a sign of just how close families and businesses on both sides of the border are interlinked and how tenuous these times feel in the heartland. Kirk Sigler, NPR News, Great Falls, Montana.
3: Big news coming out of the Smithsonian Institution today. Its head, Lonnie G. Bunch III, has announced he's stepping down at the end of this year. The Trump administration has been highly critical of the Smithsonian. Just last month, the Department of the Interior sent a letter accusing the Smithsonian of advancing a, quote, divisive ideological agenda. It also threatened the Smithsonian's funding. NPR's Andrew Limbong is here to tell us more. Hi, Andrew.
4: Hey, Sasha.
3: Tell us a bit about Lonnie Bunch and how long he's been in this role.
4: Yeah, he's been the Secretary of the Smithsonian since 2019. He's actually the first historian and the first African-American to hold that post. And there, he's not just in charge of the museums that the Smithsonian is known for, but also, you know, its libraries, the research centers, the National Zoo. He's been with the Smithsonian for like four decades, first as a curator, and then in 2005, he became the head of the National Museum of African-American History and Culture. And this is before it even had a building. And I think it's fair to say that his crowning achievement was the construction and the opening of that museum's building on the National Mall in D.C., which opened September 2016.
3: So a decade old this year. So that's a significant milestone.
4: Yeah, pretty much. Exactly. He actually spoke to NPR when the museum turned 1 year old. And here's a little bit of what he had to say to give you insight as to what he thinks about museums.
5: People need to find a place where they can understand history, that they can get the facts, places where they feel free to have the conversations. And so for many people, they come to the museum and they say, we realize that progress is not linear. But what we now believe is the museum tells us that no matter what, we can affect change.
3: Andrew, he's talking there about the role he sees for museums in American life. Mm-hmm. But tell us about the pressure he's been under from the president himself.
4: Yeah, let's start with March 2025. That's when President Trump issued an executive order titled Restoring Truth and Sanity to American History. And there he accused the institution of replacing fact with ideology and said that the Smithsonian was being divisive as it portrayed American and Western values as harmful and oppressive. Jump ahead to July 4th of this year, the administration released this huge report. It's about like 160 pages. And it focused on the Smithsonian's National Museum of American History and said that that museum engages in anti-white activism, transgender activism, quote, illegal alien activism, and that it was targeting the youth with their radical ideology. And like you mentioned in the intro just last month, the Department of Interior threatened the Smithsonian's funding, which, you know, comes from Congress, but it also said that the executive department couldn't continue to support the Smithsonian under its current leadership.
3: How has Bunch been dealing with the pressure he's come under?
4: Yeah, I mean, he's been kind of reticent to truly go toe-to-toe with President Trump in a public forum. It's not in his nature to start, you know, like firing off tweets or whatever, right, and have this drag-out fight in front of everyone. But behind the scenes, he did defend the work that he and the rest of the people at the Smithsonian do. After that big report in July, Bunch sent an email to staff stating, quote, our work is driven by scholarship, accuracy, and an uncompromising commitment to tell the fullness of America's story. Bunch actually told the New York Times that he wasn't stepping down due to pressure and that it was just, you know, time to go, but I think we can take that with a bit of a grain of salt, because in his statement of leaving, he said that he was leaving with both pride and sadness, but also the confidence in people carrying the institution forward.
3: When he steps down at the end of this year, is there already some sort of public succession plan in place?
4: There will probably be an interim secretary to take his place, but one hasn't been named yet. But the board in control of the Smithsonian announced that they are starting a national search there for a new secretary.
3: That is NPR's Andrew Limbong. He's been telling us about the head of the Smithsonian, announcing today he will step down at the end of this year. Andrew, thank you.
4: Thanks, Sasha.

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1: For Radio IQ News, I'm Craig Wright. For more than a decade, Virginia has hosted the Supernova Ska Festival. It's an event that each year pulls in dozens of performers exploring the genre's 1960s origins, as well as newer acts incorporating a punky elements into their work. Dave Cantor picks up the story.
2: Tim and April Receiver first held the festival in Fredericksburg during 2014 and moved south to Hampton Roads a few years later, taking the event with them. The couple, both originally from Indiana, were introduced to the genre during the mid-90s while Tim served with the U.S. Air Force in Japan.
3: Ska is kind of a broad, you know, we can go all the way back to Jamaica, and we were bringing in like Derek Morgan this year, that, you know, who's one of the foundational artists, you know, and it goes all the way up till, you know, there's bands that are breaking right now that are brand new, like called Millington, that are playing Warped Tour and like doing really well, and they're playing the show too. So it's kind of, it can be anything.
2: The music initially sprung up as Jamaica pursued independence from Britain in the late 1950s and early 60s. Derek Morgan's single, Forward March, was released in 1962 and celebrated the island nation's freedom, setting a template that served as a starting point for bands for more than 60 years. He's set to perform at the two-day event, which runs September 12th and 13th. The music evolved during different waves of popularity in the UK and the States. It received mainstream attention in the U.S. during the 90s, when bands like the Toasters and the Voodoo Glow Skulls fully integrated punk spirit into that Jamaican template. While Morgan, the 86-year-old vocalist, said he doesn't write new material at this point, his catalog is full of well-known tunes like Conquering Ruler, Blazing Fire, and Tougher Than Tough.
4: Everything running smooth because you have to give everybody a little touch. They do like it everywhere I go. And I create a lot of fans them way, you know. Anywhere I go, I always come out a great on top.
2: That self-assuredness comes from decades of touring and meeting some of the world's most famous musicians. He recalled seeing the Beatles before the band toured the States and spent time with well-known American soul vocalists like Sam Cooke. With the genre drawing from so many different kinds of music, jazz, R&B, soul, and later on punk, Supernova's bill reflects that unruly pedigree.
3: The thing I really love about it, though, and I kind of backed into it, is like all the history behind it. As we've gotten further along with this, we've been communicating and working with the Jamaican government, with Alpha, which is one of the schools where the music started.
2: The Alpha Boys School in Kingston educated a handful of players that would help define the genre's first wave. And the Receivers have developed a scholarship program to bring students to the festival. Supernova has also received support from Virginia Humanities for its Amplifying Talent program. It provides funding to pay Hampton University students to help stream performances from the festival. This year, dance hall star Yellow Man, The English Beat, and Linville Golding of The Specials are all scheduled to appear, and American acts like The Slackers, Jeff Rosenstock, and Catbite are also on the bill. Derek Morgan's health will likely limit the time he's hanging around and listening to those acts. He contrasted his earliest experiences in the music industry, how bands record and perform today.
4: Not one the same. Not going the same. These producers now, nowadays, they record a song and then could separate every music differently. That was now. First time we couldn't do that. We just make one track music and come down the line.
2: Live on the festival stage, that difference will melt away. But Morgan's emphatic about what he has planned.
4: I will be singing out my heart down there.
2: I'm Dave Cantor. Boy.

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0: This week, a federal court will consider a challenge to telehealth access to one of the drugs used for medication abortion. 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
0: A check of traffic from Virginia 511. A brush fire causing some traffic issues in Roanoke County at this hour. This is on I-581 southbound at mile marker 3.2. The south exit ramp is closed due to that brush fire. Again, that is a brush fire in Roanoke County on I-581 southbound, mile marker 3.2.
5: 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I'm Scott Detrow.
6: And I'm Sasha Pfeiffer. The Trump administration's nationwide immigration crackdown is well into its second year. Federal immigration agents have arrested hundreds of thousands of people since Inauguration Day. On any given day, about 65,000 people are sitting in immigration detention. That's a record. And about 70% of them have no criminal conviction. Now, new research quantifies how much these ICE arrest operations are costing local economies and not just in immigrant neighborhoods. Here's NPR's Jasmine Garst.
7: In the days after President Donald Trump took office on January 20th, 2025, the mood in Chicago's Latino neighborhoods was tense. Rumors were running wild that this city was going to be the first to see ICE raids. A waitress NPR spoke to back then named Caridad requested that we not use her last name for fear of being targeted.
8: Yo tengo que ir a mis compras, pero últimamente no las he hecho.
7: I have to go grocery shopping, she said, but I haven't because what if ICE is there? People are more than afraid. They're panicking. A new study out today shows just how big an economic impact that panic and the ICE raids that followed had. The report by the University of Illinois Chicago used anonymous GPS data from cell phones to unpack the economic toll of ICE operations in 2025 throughout Chicago. The study tracked movement between immigrant neighborhoods and non-immigrant neighborhoods in Chicago's Cook County. Professor Matt Wilson, a study co-author, says the usual back and forth between the two areas stopped almost immediately.
9: The flows from the high Latin American born areas to the low Latin American born areas collapsed after January 20.
7: Wilson says it's remarkable how strongly the economic impact was felt outside those immigrant communities. The report estimates that the raids cost retail and restaurants in non-immigrant neighborhoods in the county about $1.26 billion. And it costs the state around $107 million in tax revenue.
9: We see that 9% drop in retail and 10% drop in restaurant visits, and it persists for about a year. People's behavior systematically changed after January 20, 2025, and it never recovered.
7: For a small business, a 10% drop over the course of a year can be a financial hit. In a statement to NPR, White House spokesperson Lauren Bis said, quote, if there was any correlation between rampant illegal immigration and a good economy, Biden would have had a booming economy. Removing these criminals from the streets makes communities safer for business owners and customers. Wilson, the researcher, says the report underscores that no community is an island.
9: I think a lot of people treat Latino and some immigrant communities as if they're insular and they're isolated. But it's really that these communities are much more integrated into the broader economy, and they're making trips to faraway places in the county routinely.
7: Several other studies have confirmed that ICE raids have sent economic shockwaves throughout local economies in and well beyond immigrant neighborhoods. Jasmine Garst, NPR News, New York.
5: 100 years ago, silent film legend Buster Keaton shot his most ambitious and expensive movie in the city of Cottage Grove, Oregon. The film was called The General. Legions of Keaton's fans gathered in Cottage Grove recently to celebrate the movie's centennial, a proud legacy for locals. Brian Bull of member station KLCC reports.
10: Inside a historic building on Main Street, dozens of people dressed in 1920s attire danced to live jazz. Flapper dresses mixed with vests and straw hats. Arriving outside, 21-year-old Chloe Fadum of Chicago is dressed to the nines.
11: I got a suit and I picked up a little rainbow bow tie that is not on era branding for the outfit, but I love it. And a pork pie hat that I wear very proudly in honor of Keaton.
10: And for the Buster Keaton Lookalike Contest held that same night.
12: Why don't we have the Busters proceed past the venue and...
10: With a fake mustache and magnifying glass, 37-year-old Liz Bartholomew of Portland won for portraying Keaton from his 1924 movie, Sherlock Jr.
13: Thank you so much.
10: Bartholomew confesses she's not a huge Keaton fan like others, but her 71-year-old mom, Kate, is.
14: And she flew from out of town to come to this festival. So to me, Buster Keaton means a way to get closer to my mom and something for us to bond over.
10: There's much to bond over for everyone in the International Buster Keaton Society, or as they call themselves, Damn Finos. Legend says the term comes from whenever Keaton was pressed for an answer he didn't know right away, he'd reply, Damn Fino, shorthand for Damned if I know.
15: The Damned Finos always say that it's like a family reunion when they get together, but this is a family reunion where people actually like each other.
10: Lloyd Williams of the Cottage Grove Historical Society is the head organizer for the General Centennial Celebration. Keaton shot his Civil War train chase saga here in the summer of 1926. More than 1,500 locals and 500 National Guardsmen were in the cast and crew. The General's budget came to $750,000, or $14 million today. This included a deliberate train crash at a local creek on July 23, 1926. Businesses closed, and some kids were allowed to skip school to watch the spectacle. Altogether, more than 4,000 people came to watch, and at $42,000, it became what many believe to be the most costly single shot in silent film history. 80 Damn Finos are here at the site, some as far away as Virginia, or in 13-year-old Aiden Blatchford's case, Ontario, Canada. He's dressed as Keaton for three consecutive Halloweens, and for some photos his dad will take here at the very shooting location of the famed train crash.
16: He shot the main scene here. This is the biggest scene he's ever shot. This is the biggest highlight for me on the trip.
10: Chloe Fadum is also dazzled to be standing where Keaton directed the epic shot. She and others are reviewing black and white movie stills to get perspective.
11: It's kind of full circle. You see it kind of 2D in the movie, but now you see it really 3D. Holding the photo up and comparing the rocks and the water and the trees and seeing where everything was and where that bridge would have been and where the train would have been.
17: Come on, people!
10: For his fans, this two-day event is also a chance to meet some of Keaton's relatives. His granddaughter, 77-year-old Melissa Talmadge Cox, says talking to Damn Finos gives her a deeper understanding of his cinematic work.
18: Because there were no silent films available in the 50s and 60s. I saw one when I was in college, and I just could not believe that this man was the grandfather that I'd known my whole life. I didn't see any until after he passed away, and I didn't have time to ask him a lot of questions that I would do today.
10: The event wrapped up at Cottage Theater, which showed a restored version of The General. The big train crash drew the most applause. And the next big event is just a month away. A few days before Keaton's 131st birthday, Muskegon, Michigan is hosting its annual International Buster Keaton Society Convention. For NPR News, I'm Brian Bull in Cottage Grove, Oregon.
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21: Securing the two-state solution in its fullest form is the North Star of this government's policy, and indeed of successive British governments over decades.
5: The United Kingdom is banning imports from Israeli West Bank settlements.
4: We'll tell you the details and how Israel is responding.
5: For Tuesday, September 8th, it's All Things Considered from NPR News. I'm Scott Detrow.
4: And I'm Sasha Pfeiffer. 25 years later, there's still controversy over just how dangerous the air in Lower Manhattan was after the 9/11 attacks.
22: We've lost three times as many people to 9/11-related illnesses as we did on 9/11. Three times as many, almost 10,000 people.
5: And telehealth abortions have become more frequent in the years since the Supreme Court overturned Roe v. Wade.
4: Tomorrow, a federal court hears arguments on restricting them.
23: I think people are shell-shocked. What do you mean I can just get on my cell phone and get abortion pills? What?
5: We will have those stories and much more after this newscast.
24: Live from NPR News in Washington, I'm Ryland Barton. Iranian state media says the U.S. attacked multiple Iranian tankers today. It comes after Iranian Navy forces said they captured an unmanned U.S. submarine in the Strait of Hormuz. The U.S. military said one of its underwater drones had malfunctioned earlier this week, but that it did not collect sensitive information. NPR's Hadil El-Shalchi reports.
25: Iran's Islamic Revolutionary Guard Corps' Navy Division said in a statement that it had captured, quote, one of the most modern unmanned U.S. submarines in an operation on Tuesday. Iranian forces released images and video of various angles of a submarine being lifted out of water. On Sunday, Iran said it had targeted a U.S. submarine trying to enter the Strait of Hormuz, where the U.S. has imposed a naval blockade. In a statement, CENTCOM said that a U.S. underwater drone had malfunctioned more than a day ago as it was surveying regional waters. It said that the drone was an older model and that it did not collect sensitive data nor carried any classified sonar or radar equipment. Hadil Al-Shalchi, NPR News, Istanbul.
24: Canada has levied retaliatory tariffs on about $20 billion of U.S. goods. NPR's Kirk Sigler reports the Trump administration's escalating trade war with one of the U.S.'s closest allies is causing economic anxiety in border states.
26: Canada is Montana's biggest trade partner, accounting for about $1 billion in cross-border economic activity every year. Farmers here were already dealing with high diesel and fertilizer costs, and now they can expect to pay more for farm equipment. Brigitte Miranda Freer runs the Montana World Trade Center.
27: Canadian companies also purchase Montana cattle, and then they send them up to Canada where they're fed out. And by the way, when they're up there, a lot of times they're eating Montana barley.
26: It's not just farmers bracing for a hit, Miranda Freer says, but also small manufacturers and the state's lucrative tourism economy. Kirk Sigler, NPR News, Great Falls, Montana.
24: The Trump administration is asking the Supreme Court to intervene to revive a federal data system the administration expanded to check the citizenship of registered voters. NPR's Jude Joffe Block reports.
1: The data system SAVE has long been used to query the immigration status of foreign-born people. The Trump administration linked it to Social Security records for the first time, including records for U.S.-born American citizens, and made large-batch citizenship queries possible. Voting and privacy groups sued, arguing the modified system violated federal laws and inaccuracies in the data would harm eligible voters. A federal judge in D.C. blocked the use of the modified SAVE system in June, and an appeals court upheld that decision Friday. The Trump administration is now asking the Supreme Court to stay those rulings and allow the SAVE system to be used ahead of the midterm elections. Jude Joffe Block, NPR News.
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0: For Radio IQ News, I'm Craig Wright. Good evening. After a year of discord over funding, Roanoke City Council and the city school board met this morning to discuss budgets and needed capital improvements. The schools are considering numerous large capital improvement projects, including replacing a few of its elementary schools. Roanoke is not one of the dozens of localities across Virginia that will vote this fall whether to approve a 1% sales tax for school construction projects, but that's likely coming next year. Vice Mayor Terry McGuire.
2: This was an item that was a legislative priority for the school board and a legislative priority for city council. Transparently, I don't need to have any conversation. I mean, I'm supportive of it.
0: School Board Vice Chair Michael Cherry suggested a campaign to promote the initiative could help heal relationships between the council and the school board. Those were fractured a couple of years ago when the city changed its funding policy, resulting in slower revenue growth for schools.
6: We can be as politically correct and have these cute faces on today. The truth of the matter is our relationships are disjointed. So we need to make sure we fix that. I think this 1% sales tax referendum is a great opportunity for us to restore some of that synergy that we once had.
0: The city has not yet initiated the referendum for a 1% sales tax increase. If leaders choose to do so, that would likely occur in a special election or in the November general election next year. Westwood Hills Elementary in Waynesboro, the site of a school shooting last week, will not reopen tomorrow, and it's unclear when that may happen. On social media, officials with the city's public school system say they are determining a timeline for Westwood's reopening, but they are, quote, not ready to announce a date. Parents are encouraged to check the Waynesboro Public Schools website and to look for emails for updates. For Radio IQ News, I'm Craig Wright.
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4: 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I'm Sasha Pfeiffer.
5: And I'm Scott Detrow. A major reset of relations with Israel. That is what the United Kingdom announced today. The UK was joined by France, Canada, and nine other countries who say they are all banning trade with Israeli settlements in the occupied West Bank, which are considered illegal under international law. Israel and its closest ally, the United States, condemned the move, and Israel says it is retaliating. NPR's Lauren Freyer joins us now from our London bureau. Hey, Lauren.
7: Hi, Scott.
5: Tell us more about this announcement and what's behind it.
7: So the UK Foreign Secretary Ed Miliband told Parliament that the government here has concluded that, quote, settler terrorists are responsible for ethnic cleansing against Palestinians. And that's the strongest language UK officials have used. He accused Israel of sabotaging the two-state solution. So that's a Palestinian state that would exist side by side with Israel. Here's what Miliband said in Parliament today.
21: Securing the two-state solution in its fullest form is the North Star of this government's policy and indeed of successive British governments over decades. And it is precisely this belief in the rights and freedoms of the Israeli and Palestinian people that leads many, including me, to a deep sense of shame about what has unfolded in Palestine
8: under the...
7: Miliband looked shell-shocked when he came out of a recent briefing with doctors who had been to Gaza. And today he said not only is the UK banning goods made or manufactured in settlements, so things like fruit and veg or wine, but it's also sanctioning companies that do business in those settlements or help construct them, even companies that advertise real estate in settlements. Now, it's unclear how many companies or business people will be affected by this. While he spoke, the foreign ministers of 12 countries issued a statement saying they're taking similar action.
5: You know, this has all been a global focus for so long now. Why take this step now?
7: So Miliband and the other foreign ministers say this is in response to Israel's settlement expansion, particularly of the E1 project. Israel has issued tenders for the construction of 1,200 new homes that would basically split the land in half that Palestinians want for their future state.
5: What's been the reaction?
7: The Palestinian ambassador to the UK says this marks a turning point where the UK moves from words, you know, recognizing a Palestinian state last year, which was largely symbolic, to actions today. Now, polls show most Brits and most Europeans support this, but the UK's chief rabbi called this a dark day for British Jews.
5: Given that, worth pointing out that Miliband is Jewish himself?
7: Yes, and his parents were actually Holocaust survivors. And he spoke with real emotion and rare personal detail today about picking oranges on an Israeli kibbutz.
8: So, Madam Deputy Speaker, I'm proud of my Jewishness and unwavering in my support for the State of Israel. And there is absolutely no contradiction between this and my support for the state of Palestine.
7: You know, earlier, the U.S. ambassador to Israel, Mike Huckabee, accused Miliband of what he called Jew hate. And Miliband said this is not about Jews. This is about the Israeli government.
5: And how is the Israeli government responding to all of this?
7: It's closing the British consulate in Jerusalem, banning 12 British MPs from visiting Israel. The normally apolitical Israeli president accused the UK of being on the wrong side of history. The country's finance minister posted on social media that Israel will not be a, quote, doormat trampled by an anti-Semitic government. Secretary of State Marco Rubio was also asked about this on the tarmac today in Miami.
9: Well, they alerted us to it. We don't have any announcements. Obviously, those are decisions that they make, and we and the president has expressed this in the past. We don't want to see anything destabilizing going on right now in the West Bank with so much...
7: And that's a relatively muted reaction. Israel may have been hoping that the U.S. would really rally to its defense here, but relations between the U.S. and Israel have also been kind of rocky lately.
5: That is NPR's Lauren Freyer joining us from London. Thank you so much.
7: You're welcome.
4: Abortion medication is back in the spotlight. Tomorrow morning, the Fifth Circuit Court of Appeals in New Orleans will hear oral arguments in the case Louisiana versus the Food and Drug Administration. Abortion is illegal in Louisiana, and the lawsuit aims to roll back telehealth access to the abortion medication mifepristone, not just for Louisiana, but for the whole country. The popularity of telehealth for abortion has grown dramatically in recent years. To understand why, NPR's Selena Simmons-Duffin traveled to Arizona, where abortion is legal.
11: Dr. William Richardson says his patients in Tucson are pretty floored that telehealth is now an option for abortion.
23: I think people are shell-shocked. What do you mean I can just get on my cell phone and get abortion pills? What? You know, that can't be possible. People just don't get, after all of this time, that that's possible.
11: We're standing in his clinic, Choices Women's Center, a brown stucco building in a medical center. He explains that telehealth abortion has only recently become legal in Arizona after Richardson and the Center for Reproductive Rights sued over state-level restrictions and won. After 25 years of providing abortion in person in the clinic, he began offering telehealth services in May, and it's taken off.
23: I would say 95% of our patients want to use telemedicine in some form. Patients are loving it.
11: We walk over to what he calls the telehealth suite. It has colorful portraits of famous women on the wall, like Rosa Parks and Angela Merkel, plus a few comfy chairs.
23: It's really a room, but maybe y'all could call it a suite.
11: Medication abortion is approved by the FDA for use at 10 weeks of pregnancy or earlier. When patients aren't sure of the date of their last period, they can come to the office for an ultrasound and then sit in here for a telehealth consult with a doctor. To demonstrate, Richardson goes down the hall to his office, and soon his face appears on an enormous screen in front of me.
12: Okay, so where, like, imagine this is an appointment. What do you start with?
23: I would basically say I went over your medical history and there doesn't appear...
11: Richardson says whether he's seeing a patient in person or virtually, he gives them the same information about the two medications used for abortion, mifepristone or Mifeprex and misoprostol.
23: Mifeprex stops the pregnancy from developing by blocking the action of one of the critical hormones,
10: 24 hours to 48 hours later, we'll have you take your four misoprostol tablets all at once by placing two on either side between the cheek and the gum, 30 minutes in and swallow. Expect cramping and bleeding within 4 to 6 hours of swallowing.
11: If that's too much information or too fast, the instructions are all written out, along with a 24/7 number for the clinic that patients can call if they have questions or concerns.
10: And that pretty much is what the appointment looks like. I would say that most of the time it's less than 30 minutes.
11: Patients in the office can receive the medications right away from a small stock room down the hall. If they're doing the telehealth appointment on their phone, the medication comes to their house from a mail order pharmacy in a few days. We end the mock telehealth appointment.
10: I'll be right there.
11: Richardson comes back to the telehealth suite.
13: Sometimes I have to catch myself, like, I can't believe that that was that easy.
11: The problem, as far as anti-abortion rights activists and politicians see it, is that when patients can have a telehealth appointment on their phone and receive abortion medications through the mail to their house, state-level abortion bans really can't stop people from ending their pregnancies. That's why anti-abortion rights groups have filed several lawsuits to stop telehealth abortion access nationally. Louisiana Attorney General Liz Murrell told a Senate committee in January why she thinks the FDA telehealth rules must be changed.
14: Until then, Louisiana's efforts to protect mothers and their unborn children and to hold out-of-state abortion pill traffickers accountable for the harm they inflict will be all but futile.
11: For his part, Dr. William Richardson says that his connection with patients and the information he shares is the same, whether he sees a patient in person or through telehealth. The medications that patients take are the same, too.
13: My sense, as well as the sense of every other legitimate medical organizations, is that medication abortion has been proven to be safe, effective, and well-tolerated by patients worldwide.
11: Richardson knows the risk that telehealth abortion will get restricted again is real. He says at age 66, instead of fretting, he's made contingency plans to be completely remote, completely in person, or anything in between.
13: We are ready to do all of those things if we have to, based on what happens here locally or what happens at the federal level.
11: He says he's ready for anything. Selena Simmons-Duffin, NPR News, Tucson, Arizona.
5: A donkey named Hank has set a new world record.
4: He has ears measuring in at an official 17.12 inches, and those are the longest ears of any living donkey, according to Guinness World Records.
5: Hank is a mammoth donkey, the largest breed in the world, around the size of a racing horse.
15: He stands 61 inches. He's about 1,100 pounds.
4: Hank's owner, Jennifer G., lives in Huntersville, Pennsylvania. She says in addition to having big ears, he's got a big personality.
15: He just hangs out at the house and the grandkids ride him, the neighbor girl rides him, and he's very, very people-friendly, and he's kind of goofy. He likes to always pull, like, little stunts, like grabbing onto your zipper or searching your pockets for treats. He's very lovable. He's like a gigantic golden retriever.
5: G grew up on a farm and was always around horses and donkeys. She started raising donkeys herself about 15 years ago. After her first donkey died, she bought Hank from a local Pennsylvania breeder.
15: We were looking at the donkeys that she was selling, and Hank came up out of the field and walked right up to me and would not let me alone the whole time that we were looking at these other donkeys.
4: Last year, G saw an article about the previous record-holding donkey. That's when her husband joked that the real record might belong to Hank.
15: My husband has always told me, like, he's got the longest ears I've ever seen. So I went out and measured them. I realized that we had that record beat.
5: So she sent an application in to Guinness World Records. After a bunch of paperwork plus visits from witnesses and a vet, Hank has officially claimed the world record.
15: My husband always says that my mules and donkeys are just hay burners, you know, and I told him that if Hank becomes famous, we're going to have a famous ass and it's not going to be him.
4: What started out as a bit of a joke has become a lot of fun for the G family.
15: We just laugh about it. It's just something fun. Like, my whole family got into it and we're getting t-shirts made up.
5: As the new world record holder, Hank gets a certificate and he will be featured in the 2027 Guinness Book of World Records. Mm-hmm.

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1: Fairly clear skies tonight. Some pockets of patchy fog possible for the Charlottesville and Fredericksburg areas. Lows in the mid-50s and low 60s. Some sunshine tomorrow, a little breezy and warmer than where we've been. Highs in the upper 70s for parts of Southwest Virginia to around 91 degrees for Danville. Thanks so much for being with us on this Tuesday evening for All Things Considered on Radio IQ.
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0: 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I'm Sasha Pfeiffer.
7: And I'm Scott Detrow. News today of a major shakeup in Washington. Lonnie G. Bunch III, the Smithsonian secretary, announced he is retiring after 38 years of service with the institution. He will step down at the end of the year. The decision comes at a moment of intense pressure on the Smithsonian from the Trump administration. Bunch once told NPR he didn't know he'd end up working at the Smithsonian after his first visit as a child, but he knew it was a place of possibility. He's headed the organization since 2019 and is the first historian and the first African-American to do so. Secretary Bunch joins me now. Welcome to All Things Considered.
8: Thank you very much. Appreciate it.
7: Why leave now?
8: Because I'm old as dirt. The reality is that after 38 years, I've been able to accomplish so much. I've learned so much. I've built such great relationships. And now I want to make sure that I have time to write, to think, but really to bore my grandkids to death. And now's the moment to do it.
7: I want to take the long view with you. I want to talk big picture about your career, but I do have to talk about this current moment. The Smithsonian has been a frequent target of criticism by President Trump. How much did that play into this decision?
8: Not at all. In fact, for me, the issue is always trying to defend the Smithsonian, to learn from criticism wherever it comes, but to make sure that, one, the independence of the Smithsonian is protected, that, two, the Smithsonian is always driven by scholarship, by reflection, by thoughtfulness, and that ultimately my goal is to always ensure that the thousands of people who work for the Smithsonian, the thousands of public servants, get the sort of support they need for the amazing work that the institution has done for 180 years.
7: I think a lot of people who love the Smithsonian are worried about all those things you just mentioned. They're worried about the independence going forward, and they're worried about the decision-making and why it's being made. I will just read, I could read many, many, many quotes. I will read one from about a year ago from President Trump. The Smithsonian is out of control, where everything discussed is how horrible our country is, how bad slavery was, and how unaccomplished the downtrodden have been. Nothing about success, nothing about brightness, nothing about the future. Going forward, how does the Smithsonian maintain its independence?
8: Well, I mean, first of all, remember, it's important to realize that the Smithsonian celebrates and loves America, that the work we do explains the complexity of America. And I believe very strongly that Americans are brave people, and if they're brave enough to sort of win wars and overcome depression, they're brave enough to face their history. Because what you're doing is you're not exploring negative history. What you're saying is America's been a work in progress, and that in essence we are really aspirational. And the great strength of a nation is that over time it continues to improve itself. Mm-hmm. And that's why it's important to understand what the challenges were, but also how America has evolved. So I think it's important to recognize that the independence of the Smithsonian is essential. It gets supported by Congress, by the general public, by amazing donors, and we will just continue to articulate how important it is to have an independent Smithsonian.
7: Is the person who's going to replace you, whoever that may be, are they going to be as well equipped as you've been? Because you have faced a lot of pressure and you have by and large faced it down. What are you worried that the next person is not going to be able to do that as well?
8: Not really. In some ways, I take great pride in the Smithsonian and the staff that's there. You know, I may get a lot of attention, but it's really working with gifted people at the Smithsonian to help me navigate and to maneuver. And I think that the Smithsonian, whoever comes in, will work with a gifted board of trustees and will continue to really fight the fight that needs to be fought to protect the independence of the Smithsonian.
7: One more.
8: I am bullish on the Smithsonian.
7: One more question about this. When you have had meetings with Congress, when you have had meetings with the administration, what is your response when they say telling the full picture of American history is activism? Because that's the word that keeps coming up, activism.
8: Yeah, I you know, for me, it's not activism. It's just telling a full, nuanced, complex history, that America is a place that is ripe with complexity and ambiguity, as well as ripe with patriotism and triumphs. So I think the key is to see the fullness of the story. It's kind of like saying, you know, you went to your doctor, you've got your physical, and you only want to know half of what they found out.
7: Well, I think a lot of people probably would want to only know the positives, but yeah, I mean, one question I want to ask about is the National Museum of African American History and Culture. You played such a key part in getting that up off the ground. Is there one specific thing you're most proud of with that museum?
8: You know what I'm proud of? I'm proud of the fact that America and the Smithsonian are the only places that could craft a museum like that. That there were thousands of people, some who worked on the museum, some who donated collections, some who donated money. But basically, it really was this sort of opportunity to cross political lines, racial lines. So I'm unbelievably proud of America and the Smithsonian to be able to craft that museum.
7: And you don't have any worries about that particular museum over the next 2 years, given the strain of criticism and pressure that we're seeing?
8: You know, I think that the fact that that museum is there, and it'll be there forever. It will always tell those stories of triumph and resiliency, as well as difficult moments. So I believe very strongly that people will rally around the Smithsonian, rally around that museum, because it is one of the most well-visited museums in the world now, and people around the world support it, and I think they will be there to support the institution no matter what.
7: You're a historian. How do you imagine history will tell this moment in time, particularly when it comes to how this country talks and thinks about itself?
8: Well, I think that this is a moment that is really sort of interesting. I've always said, I wish I was a historian 30 years from now writing about it, because it's going to be very fascinating. It's going to really get to core issues of identity, core issues of executive power, core issues of balance of power. And so I think that this is really going to be one of those periods that people are going to study and write about for decades.
7: You're going to be a private citizen in January, and I'm wondering what aspect of the Smithsonian you are most looking forward to visiting just off the clock on your own as a historian, as somebody who likes the museum.
8: Well, I think that obviously every time I go into the African American Museum or the American Museum of History, that I see something new. I'm also looking forward, though, to spending time at the place that I began my career, the Air and Space Museum. And it really has been become a sort of a new birth, if you will, of the Air and Space Museum. So I'm going to always be a museum geek, going to see exhibitions throughout the Smithsonian. I can't wait.
7: If your successor comes with you on one of those trips, any advice that you would offer him or her as you look at the Apollo 11 lander or anything else in there?
8: You know, I would say take a look at the wonders of the Smithsonian, to capture the amazing wonders of the world. And so remember, that's your job, to capture those wonders, to make those accessible, and to educate the public.
7: I've been talking to Lonnie G. Bunch III. He announced today he is stepping down as secretary of the Smithsonian Institution. Thank you so much.
8: My great pleasure. Thank you.

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0: It's All Things Considered from NPR News. I'm Sasha Pfeiffer.
5: And I'm Scott Detrow. 60 years of star dates have come and gone since Star Trek first hit the airwaves.
0: So what makes the show and all its spin-offs and iterations stick in pop culture?
6: The ethics of Star Trek and that concept of a hopeful future, being respectful of other cultures, all of those things have stayed constant.
5: First News.
7: Live from NPR News in Washington, I'm Linda Kenyon. Canadian Prime Minister Mark Carney is warning Canadians of tough times ahead as retaliatory tariffs have kicked in, targeting billions of dollars worth of American products. Dan Karpinchuk reports.
8: Carney says moving away from dependence on the U.S. as a reliable trading partner will come with a cost, but not anywhere near the cost of doing nothing. In his video address, Carney said Canadians have everything needed to pivot and prosper. It was his latest update on Ottawa's response to U.S. trade actions. He says his government's policies are for Canada to become stronger and more resilient so that no country can, quote, hold us hostage. He repeated a previous message that measures introduced by the U.S. in trade talks would have hampered Canada's ability to trade with other countries and restrict protections for French language and culture. Meanwhile, President Trump's trade representative, Jameson Greer, says the U.S. might escalate the trade war. For NPR News, I'm Dan Karpinchuk in Toronto.
7: The 50% tariffs come in direct response to President Trump's tariffs of 50% on Canadian goods. A new option could soon be on the way for those who want to visit an airport but are not actually traveling. NPR's Bill Chappell reports.
9: The new federal program is called Gateside. It's part of TSA PreCheck. It's mainly for people who want to see their loved ones all the way to the gate or to welcome them back. 13 airports are offering Gateside. TSA Administrator David Cummins says it could grow fast.
10: We're hoping to have all 430 airports rolled out by the end of the year.
9: About 20 U.S. airports already offer day passes for visitors. Cummins says the TSA heard from people who want the option at their local airport. Bill Chappell, NPR News.
7: Iran state media reports the U.S. has struck multiple Iranian tankers in response to more attempted missile attacks on a U.S. Navy warship. Iran's Revolutionary Guard Navy has warned crews on oil tankers nearby to evacuate. This is NPR.
11: Radio IQ News, I'm Craig Wright. Prescriptions for estrogen patches, which ease menopause symptoms, have more than tripled in the last 8 years. Now there's a shortage that's left patients heated and providers scrambling, as Christine Cuter reports.
12: 5 months ago, Jenny Lynn Walding picked up her first box of estrogen patches from a pharmacy. No problem at all. But she hasn't been able to fill the prescription since.
13: Well, now I can't get it. So now I'm on nothing.
12: About 1.3 million American women begin menopause each year. Estrogen patches, around since the 1920s, and used alone or in combination with other drugs, relieve menopause symptoms like night sweats, sleeplessness, joint aches, and brain fog. But the patches have become a hot commodity after the FDA removed drug warnings last fall and said hormone replacement therapy offered more benefits than risks. An about-face from the early 2000s when women were warned away from it.
14: For many years now, those of us in the field have known that hormone therapy is very safe, and we preferentially use these transdermal patches because they are small, they're easy to apply. You change them either twice a week or once a week.
12: Dr. Joanne Pinkerton directs UVA's Midlife Health Center. She says the shortage, due to skyrocketing demand and manufacturing inertia, will stick around through year's end.
14: These patches have become a really important part of what we prescribe for acutely menopausal women.
12: until the shortage simmers down. Walding's borrowing patches from friends and considering herbal remedies.
13: Women, we rally. We've seen our grandmothers. We've seen our mothers. And we're still having to claw our way out of effectively getting this fixed once and for all for our daughters.
12: Pinkerton says women who can't get the patches might also consider getting a prescription hormone gel. Oral estrogen, which comes with slightly more risk because it's processed by the liver, may also be an option. Reporting from Charlottesville, I'm Christine Cuter.
11: A return to some warmer temperatures over the next couple of days, your Radio IQ forecast. Fairly clear tonight, some patches of fog possible for the Charlottesville and Fredericksburg areas, overnight lows in the mid-50s and low 60s. Some sunshine tomorrow, a little breezy and a little warmer than where we've been, highs in the upper 70s for parts of southwest Virginia to 91 for Danville. Another day with some sunshine Thursday, but more clouds and possibly a couple of showers and storms will try to move in later on for western Virginia and the Fredericksburg area. Highs will be in the upper 70s to 95 for Danville.
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16: And I'm Sasha Pfeiffer. New York City officials released a trove of documents today about toxic air quality in Manhattan after the 9/11 terror attacks. The documents suggest that past city administrations withheld detailed information about the dangers of dust and debris in Lower Manhattan. And the city's current mayor, Zoran Mamdani, has agreed to settle lawsuits filed by a 9/11 health advocacy group. NPR's Brian Mann is with us to tell us more about this. Hi, Brian.
17: Hi, Sasha.
16: Brian, would you take us back to immediately after the World Trade Center towers collapsed? At that point, what did city leaders say about air quality?
17: Well, shortly after the attack in 2001, then Mayor Rudy Giuliani reassured residents and first responders that the air in Manhattan was safe. At one press conference, he said the health department conducted tests and found air quality was not a concern. He specifically said asbestos was not an issue. He described the dust at the time as an irritant.
16: And do the documents released today contradict that?
17: No, absolutely not. In fact, they confirm what scientists and many health advocacy groups have said for decades. The dust in Manhattan was incredibly toxic with asbestos and other carcinogenic material. These documents also include memos where city officials can be seen scrambling to limit legal liability stemming from these air quality concerns. Much of this information was withheld year after year by Republican and Democratic mayors. Today, Mayor Mamdani settled these lawsuits with a group called 9/11 Health Watch that had campaigned for more transparency.
18: People got sick because the leaders they trusted lied and told them they were safe to breathe in toxic air. And then when they began to contend with the symptoms of the illnesses that followed, the government that had not hesitated to send them into harm's way was nowhere to be found.
17: Now, Sasha, in response to an inquiry from NPR, former Mayor Giuliani's staff posted a comment about this on social media today, blaming the U.S. Environmental Protection Agency for saying the air quality was safe in Manhattan. They made a mistake, the statement said, adding, quote, no one covered it up. And in fact, in 2016, former EPA Administrator Christy Todd Whitman did apologize in an interview with the Guardian newspaper for failing to share accurate information about safety. But long after that, New York City officials fought to keep their own air quality documents, more than 170,000 pages of data, under wraps. NPR also reached out today to former mayors Bloomberg, de Blasio, and Adams for comment. We haven't had a response.
16: Do we know how many people have died since the attack due to air contamination?
17: When the initial terror attack happened in New York City, Washington, D.C., and

0: back without proper safety equipment or guidance. Many of them got sick and died, and the number of deaths is expected to keep rising.
1: Brian, this Friday is the 25th anniversary commemoration of 9/11. Will these people who got sick after the attack be recognized?
0: They will, and this is a real departure. In the past, there have been 6 moments of silence held at these 9/11 memorial gatherings in Manhattan, marking key events of the day, including the moments when the towers fell. This year, organizers have added a 7th moment of silence, recognizing all these thousands of people who've died from 9/11-related illnesses.
1: That is NPR's Brian Mann. Brian, thank you.
0: Thank you.
2: There is an Ebola isolation ward in eastern Congo in the city of Butembo. And has 15 beds for patients who are sick and waiting on test results, another 15 for people who have tested positive for Ebola. And tonight, it is completely full.
3: There's 2 young children, both under the age of 1, that are quite ill.
2: Rupa Nara is a pediatrician from Elmore, Ohio. She is there working for Doctors Without Borders. NPR's Duri Buscarin spoke to her about this Ebola outbreak and its impact on children.
4: Rupa Nara remembers every face of every child she's treated in Butembo.
3: I think about them all. So I know the age, place of birth, and date of symptom onset, the name of their mom.
4: One of the hardest things in an Ebola ward, she says, is helping the kids feel a little less scared.
3: Because I'm a pediatrician, you know, I'm a pediatrician at heart.
4: You can't bring in a toy to distract them, wear a funny hat. You can't hold their hand when they get really sick. And she's limited to about an hour at a time.
3: That's been the very difficult part for me, is I can't be next to the bedside of this critical child.
4: Every day before she enters the ward, Nara suits up in a fully disinfected hazmat suit. Only her eyes are visible.
3: You're 5 years old and these people walk in with what looks like a space suit. Of course you're gonna scream.
4: She remembers one patient in the quarantine unit, about 5 years old, who loved Bollywood movies. Her dad would sit with her, playing songs from the film Desi Boys on a smartphone.
3: She was watching like a Bollywood movie that I knew.
4: Nara's family is from southern India. She grew up on these movies. So after the visit, she took off her gear, went outside to her patient's window, and did her best Bollywood dance moves through the glass. This time, looking like herself.
3: And then she was smiling, laughing, and clapping. And I was like, this is hilarious. I'm like, I don't even know these moves, but I will make them up for you.
4: There's still no approved cure for this new strain of Ebola virus. About 1/2 of the people who are diagnosed with it die within a week or so. And it's even deadlier for children.
3: And so right now, it's a lot of supportive care. So that means giving IV fluids, giving oxygen, treating their glucose, treating hypothermia.
4: In 2014, Nara was part of the response to Ebola in West Africa, an outbreak that killed 11,000 people. She was working in an emergency department in Brooklyn when COVID hit the United States.
3: I've never seen anything like this. The speed of transmission that this is working at, along with other aspects of a fragile healthcare system.
4: There's a tricky thing about taking care of young children in an Ebola ward. Because there's no approved vaccine, it's hard to find someone already immune to the virus who can watch over them.
3: When a parent comes in with a child, and then if that child tests positive, it is a complex situation to figure out how we can have a caregiver with the patient.
4: A couple of weeks ago, Nara says, a mother in their ward died shortly after giving birth, leaving her baby girl entirely alone.
3: I didn't know what we were going to do with this baby because there were no other family members that had been exposed, and there was a high likelihood for this child to have Ebola, this very young newborn.
4: But when she entered the baby's room, there was a woman there holding her in her arms.
3: And actually, it was an Ebola survivor and did not know the family and agreed to take care of this baby.
4: Nara says the baby lived for 10 days. Almost every newborn who has caught the virus in this outbreak has died. Nara fears many more will lose their lives. Duri Buscarin, NPR News, Washington.

0: News. The yellow-legged hornet is originally from Asia, but this invasive species is quickly spreading across two southern U.S. states, and it's threatening honeybee colonies there. South Carolina Public Radio's Victoria Hansen reports.
1: Yellow-legged hornets stalk honeybees. They hover near hives and wait for pollen-laden bees to return from foraging. Then the hornets ambush and dismember the bees, devouring only the middle, the thorax, to feed their young. Longtime beekeeper David Arnold of Hilton Head Island says his colonies have become crime scenes, with honeybees reluctant to leave home.
2: They, watch their sisters get eaten on the way back in, and they effectively hunker down.
1: Arnold says he's lost numerous colonies to this invasive species, now preying upon South Carolina and Georgia's Lowcountry. He farms out bees to pollinate produce.
2: I've had farmers come and watch the hornets eat the bees and weep, just weep.
3: My number one question is, what's going to happen to agriculture?
1: That's Brad Cavan. He worries about pollination. He leads the state's invasive species response team for yellow-legged hornets. Cavan hunts hornets with teammates like Caroline Oatley.
4: I just heard one. It literally sounds like meow.
1: Oatley tries to track the neon-legged killers by catching them. She's armed with a paint pen and a net.
5: I've got her pinned down.
1: Oatley carefully paints the hornet's belly bright orange, then releases it.
4: We're going to wait. We're going to see how many minutes it takes for her to come back, and that'll potentially give us a closer location of where that nest is.
1: But hornet nests can be hard to find, even though some grow as large as an exercise ball. The light brown layers are often tucked beneath the roof or in trees hidden by palm fronds and Spanish moss.
3: This is the perfect location for an invasive species like this to take hold.
1: Cavan says the hornets first appeared in Georgia in 2023. Most likely hitchhiking aboard a cargo ship. He says a year later, his team found 16 nests in South Carolina. This year, they've destroyed roughly 500. Cavan says his team relies on federal funding. In Georgia, trackers also get state funding. They've removed about 80 nests this year. Now North Carolina has had sightings too. Exterminator Nate Krellis is ready to take out a nest, but first he puts on protective clothes. Then he faces off with angry hornets at the entrance.
6: I'm going to use a piece of a sponge to cover the hole, stop them from leaving.
1: Krellis injects the nest with an insecticide. He removes the grapefruit-sized nest from beneath the porch. Bigger nests are often beyond his ladder's reach. That's when tree climbers are called in. They use special ropes and machines to catapult as high as 100 feet. They cut a limb and the nest comes down. It can hold thousands of hornets. Removing nests can be costly. Cavan says as much as $3,000 each. On Hilton Head Island, Michael Lewis's wife has spotted three.
7: She happened to be floating in our pool and just looked up and said, Mike, that's not a pine cone up there.
1: Cavan encourages people to look up and report nests. He says his team needs help eradicating this elusive and aggressive predator. For NPR News, I'm Victoria Hansen on Hilton Head Island.
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5: An accident to report on in Richmond at this hour. It's on I-95 southbound at mile marker 69.8. The south left shoulder and left lane are both closed, causing some significant slowdowns in that area. Again, that is the scene of an accident in Richmond on I-95 south at mile marker 69.8. Chance to check on current weather conditions. It's partly to mostly cloudy across the Radio IQ listening area. 82 degrees in Blacksburg, 85 degrees in Roanoke, 86 degrees in Lynchburg, 85 in Charlottesville. It's mostly sunny right now in Richmond, 83 degrees. Also mostly sunny in Fredericksburg, 85, 87 degrees in Danville, 82 in Stanton. Mostly sunny and a very comfortable 78 degrees in Wise.

0: 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I'm Scott Detrow.
1: And I'm Sasha Pfeiffer. 60 years ago today, NBC aired the first episode of Star Trek, a TV show that became a pop culture phenomenon.
2: Space, the final frontier.
1: The original series starred William Shatner as the captain who led his diverse crew on adventures in space. Over the decades, the show and its spinoffs have created generations of devoted fans. And they're commemorating Star Trek's 60th anniversary, as NPR's Mandalit Del Barco reports.
3: There are many Star Trek celebrations happening around the world, from the Hollywood Walk of Fame to New York Comic Con to the International Space Station. In London, fans hope to set a Guinness World Record for the most people performing the Vulcan salute, a greeting made famous by Star Trek's beloved half-human, half-alien character Spock. In Los Angeles recently, the show was honored at a fundraiser for the Writers Guild Foundation by the cast of the hit TV series, The Pit.
4: These are the voyages of the Starship Enterprise. Its five-year mission? 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
3: Actor Noah Wiley, a Star Trek fan, performed as Captain James T. Kirk, reading the script of the show's first episode, The Man Trap. Joining Wiley on stage were other castmates as the ship's Dr. Leonard McCoy and a villainous salt vampire disguised as his ex.
5: Leonard! No, Leonard! Please!
6: McCoy levels the gun. With a look of sick despair, he fires.
5: Lord, forgive me.
3: NBC aired that first episode on September 8, 1966. It featured actors DeForest Kelly as McCoy.
7: She's dead, Chapman.
3: Leonard Nimoy as Spock.
8: All I know is logic.
3: And William Shatner as Kirk.
8: Scotty, beam us up fast.
9: You know, you could characterize Star Trek as being outlined in Greek drama. A hero has a problem, has got to solve a problem and get back home.
3: Shatner is now 95 years old, one of the last living main cast members from the original series. He told NPR last month the show's creator, Gene Roddenberry, had been inspired by a TV show about a wagon train going west. Only his show would be set in space.
9: Roddenberry attempted to sell a series called Star Trek, which was Wagon Train to the Stars. They made a pilot, and then NBC saw it and said, we don't like the script, we don't like the cast, but we like the idea.
3: Comic actress Lucille Ball insisted her Desilu Studios tape a second pilot with Nimoy returning as Spock and introducing Captain Kirk.
8: Risk is our business. That's what the starship is all about. That's why we're aboard her.
3: Speaking in dramatic pauses and with a twinkle in his eye, Shatner was a charming hero. But after its third season, the network canceled the series. Shatner says Star Trek fans rallied to bring it back on the air. In syndication, the show soared in popularity, leading to prequels and sequels on TV and in film, all transporting the legacy forward. The original series from the 60s had introduced technological concepts such as a handheld communicator, like a flip phone. The show also posed sci-fi ideas such as the potential dilemmas of time travel and encountering new and strange life forms and progressive conversations relevant to the 20th century. One episode in 1968 is credited with showing the first interracial kiss on television between Captain Kirk and Lieutenant Uhura, played by Nichelle Nichols.
10: I am not afraid.
9: It was a thrilling way to make history.
3: Shatner says he admires all 79 episodes of the original Star Trek, including another one about race that featured two aliens that were mirror images of each other, half white and half black.
9: And they hated each other. It was great prejudice. But we looking at two guys black and white, it seemed idiotic. And so it didn't take much of a stretch to say how idiotic racism is.
8: Ahead, warp factor two, Mr. Sulu. Warp factor two, sir.
3: George Takei, now 89 years old, played Sulu, a helmsman of Japanese ancestry. At the San Diego Comic-Con this year, Takei talked to NPR about the diversity of Star Trek's cast, including a black woman as the communications officer, a Scottish chief engineer, and a Russian navigator, in addition to assorted aliens.
11: We have a lot of phrases from Star Trek. Live long and prosper, boldly go where no one has gone before. But of them all, the one that I think is the most significant is Idik, IDIC. Infinite diversity in infinite combinations.
3: Takei notes the original series aired at a time when Americans protested the Vietnam War, suffered through political assassinations, and demonstrated for civil rights.
11: Gene Roddenberry thought that we would learn from the turbulence of our times back in the 60s and build a better future.
3: 60 years later, Takei says society still has much to learn from the Star Trek philosophy, which Roddenberry often talked about. Here he is in a recording from 1976.
7: The whole show was an attempt to say that humanity will reach maturity and wisdom on the day that it begins not just to tolerate, but to take a special delight in differences in ideas and differences in life forms.
3: That philosophy is appreciated by Star Trek fans, Trekkies, who've been meeting up in cosplay at conventions for decades, meeting up to celebrate their love of it all. Michael Nguyen, who is in his 40s, says he has more than 50 Star Trek costumes. He's part of a group of Trekkies who do volunteer work in New York City.
12: The ethics of Star Trek and that concept of a hopeful future, being respectful of other cultures, you know, all of those things have stayed constant.
13: To boldly go where no man has gone before.
3: Gene Roddenberry died in 1991. His son Rod is a TV producer and CEO of Roddenberry Entertainment. He talked to NPR recently about his father's legacy.
14: I think he'd be very proud of the fact that Star Trek has tried new things. Some have been successful, some maybe not. And so the only thing I think he could say is thank you to everyone who's worked on it and seriously, all the fans.
3: Captain's Log, Stardate 43687.7. There are no new Star Trek TV shows currently in production, but there is another movie in the works. At Comic-Con in San Diego, writer-director duo Jonathan Goldstein and John Francis Daly talked about how they plan to reboot the franchise.
15: The script is in progress, and we're very excited about it. It won't be the characters that you've seen previously, and I think it'll probably be a little further into the future than we've been before. Our hope with this is to satisfy the fans, but also bring people in who may not consider themselves lovers of Star Trek and surprise them.
3: Star Trek has been more than just a classic TV show. With its optimistic vision of the future, it's inspired generations of astronauts, engineers, and fans who've let the franchise continue to live long and prosper. Mandalit Del Barco, NPR News.

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11: 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And we're very delighted today to have with us a really fine writer out of Chicago, Charlene Wexler. So, Charlene, welcome to the show.
12: Thank you for inviting me on the show.
11: Well, as we like to ask around these mountains, where are you from, Charlene?
12: I'm from Chicago, but right now I live in the country on the Wisconsin-Illinois border where I'm retired. And I'm originally a Chicago girl.
11: So you grew up in Chicago.
12: Right.
11: You went to high school there, and where'd you... did you have a teacher who influenced you there in high school? Did you go to high school in Chicago?
12: I went to high school in Chicago, and probably didn't have a teacher in high school. I went to University of Illinois then, and I ended up being a teacher myself.
11: Oh, great.
12: Originally, and I always wrote. I mean, I love to write, and I love to read, too.
11: Great. So, yeah. You remember the first thing you ever wrote?
12: Probably not the first thing, but the one thing that put me on the the way to writing books and novels was I lost a son, a 12-year-old son who died from leukemia, and we fought the disease for 4.5 years. Mm-hmm. And I started writing, then it became my therapy.
11: Yes.
12: And that's really what got me going. And I've ended up writing 7 books.
11: Well, let's talk about let's talk about your books. And do you have 2 books out? Is that right?
12: Actually, no, I have five books out, wow. six books out, wow. and the seventh one will be out next year.
11: Well, yeah, that is really round the valley here. We're not too worried about that, but at the same time, Ava O'Malley does a fine job networking as an agent, I assume. How did you get to know Ava?
12: I got to know Ava actually through a friend of mine, Bill Bike, that has helped me edit my books.
11: Okay.
12: And Ava worked with him at one time at the University of Illinois Dental School. My husband's a dentist, retired now, but he was very active at the dental school. And Bill encouraged me to start writing and help me edit. And Ava's a friend of his and works with him.
11: Well, you mentioned that to me in our conversation, and you mentioned the book Murder on Skid Row. Talk a little bit about that book.
12: That was my first book. My husband suggested it. My books have a lot to do with Chicago, where I was born and raised. And Skid Row is an area, probably in every city, where the bums and the homeless end up. And my husband suggested I write about an office he had there for just a few months, and he got out of there fast. But it gave me a chance to look into characters and describe them.
11: Well, talk about that book, and was it short stories? Is that right?
12: Short stories was my next adventure, and I started writing short stories, and my short stories are pretty much deal with laughter and tears of life.
11: Mm-hmm.
12: And I started putting them up on the internet, and I got such good response that I put them together into a book.
11: Okay, well, I want to go back to Murder on Skid Row, because we're really going to talk. And I love your elephants in the room. I think in some of your short stories I read, and listeners out there, you're really going to enjoy that book. But again, Murder on Skid Row, was that a serious book or was it a comic? Talk a little bit about some of what you wrote, some of the characters and so on.
12: It was a serious book about a real murder that took place, and I found I could do historical fiction, which I started to really enjoy, because then I didn't have to have everything exactly right.
11: Yeah.
12: So I took a real murder that happened in the 50s.
11: Well, talk a little bit about it.
12: It was actually, like I said, an area that mm-hmm. Skid Row was an area of bums and homeless people. And the murder that took place was in a drugstore, and somebody came in and asked for the druggist, and the wrong druggist came out, somebody that was just working there part-time, and got shot. And then when the murderer found out that he shot the wrong person, he came back and shot the real person.
11: Goodness.
12: That he was hired to shoot. So it was kind of more about finding out who hired him than the actual murderer. And I had a good time with the characters that live on Skid Row, and the good and bad, and the fears they had, and the mm-hmm. problems they had, versus the way the world looked at them. And that area right now, I wrote about it in the 50s and 60s. Mm-hmm. That area in Chicago right now is one of the most expensive areas to live in. Yes. It got taken over.
11: Isn't that so interesting? It's one of the most expensive areas now. All right. Charlene Wexler, now you have two recent books. Let's go ahead and talk about those. And I want to be sure that we have time. We watch the clock here. We run 28 minutes.
12: Okay.
11: And so talk about your last two books.
12: Okay. My last book is Elephants in the Room.
11: One before
12: okay.
11: that.
12: Okay, before that is a series, Farewell to South Shore, and We Won't Go Back. Mm-hmm. And that's actually, they're both novels. And I deal a lot with family life and with women's movement through the 50s going on to 2000, South Shore is an area in Chicago that was changing and I grew up in. So a lot of the book is historical fiction, a lot of things that happened to me. And I'm getting people coming out of the woodwork that grew up in South Shore also. But South Shore is a euphemism for anywhere, for an area when life was easier in the 50s, when you lived, families all lived together in one building or in the area. And I moved that where the character is the first character to go as a woman to law school, and she deals with many things like divorce, abortion, abuse. I have the main character going from the 50s, where life was so easy, into the 70s, where she's working real hard on women's movements. Then we go into the second book, which is really part of We Won't Go Back. And that's a continuation of the same themes, but she grows up and gets older and her daughter carries on. And then this next book, I don't know if you want me to talk about the one that we just, you know, Elephants in the Room.
11: Oh, yes, absolutely. That's the one. Yes, go for it.
12: Okay, that's the one we just put out. And that's really a gathering of short stories and essays that I've done through the years. And it's really, I say it's my life book. It deals with laughter and tears of life. It deals with a lot of things you don't think about, like things that happen in life and you don't always think about it. Like I have something in there about temperature. Like when you get married, one of the main things you should talk about is what temperature you like. I'm always fighting with my husband. He's hot when I'm cold. He's always moving the thermometer. So I pick things like that in life to talk about. I talk, you know, where he's amazingly so. He's always cold in the summer and hot in the winter.
11: I know exactly what you mean.
12: Okay. Yes. And then what I've done is really taking real life experiences. And like I said, I write historical fiction, so I take real life experiences add on to them.
11: Yeah, I know. I want to get back to that. How do you handle that? I mean, one turns the thermostat up, the other turns it down. They're cold, and the other one is too warm. So how do you handle that?
12: Well, we're married 59 years, and we're still dealing with it. Mm-hmm. Now we have a swimming pool, so it's a problem there, too. But it's kind of a laughing issue now after you've been through so much in the years. But that's really what my writing is, laughter and tears of life.
11: Okay, now let's talk more specifically about Elephants in the Room. You gave one example, so give us some more examples. And as I said earlier, I love the one about you waiting for your sister and she smelled like gasoline. And it just, to me, was hilarious. Talk a little bit about that. Yes.
12: Okay. My sister was always late, and my sister has given me more material to write about. She always has some kind of a mishigas or something happening. That actually happened, but they didn't call the fire department, because we went to them and said, possibly this is what the leak is about. I added that on because it made a better story. Well, that's what I said. I write historical fiction. I take things that have happened and add on to them and make them into a better story.
11: Yes.
12: But I think my book starts with the 50s, and I'm in high school where the character is, and it's a different time, and it's a calming time, an easy time. And then it goes into college in the 60s when the hippies came around, Kennedy was shot, when all Camelot fell apart. Mm-hmm. And that's what I try to do with Elephants in the Room, is really deal with different times in our life and things that have happened.
11: You've been married 59 years, is that right?
12: Right.
11: Well, we just celebrated. I one-up you. I like to one-up people, and I don't mean to sound arrogant, but my wife says I'm arrogant, so I guess I am. And but we've been married 61 years, and so...
12: Beautiful.
11: So we've gone through that period, all those transitions. You know, I was born in 44. You're 80, is that about right?
12: Or? 83.
11: Oh, 83. Oh, my goodness, you're a year older than me, Charlene.
12: So I can catch you one year.
11: So... this is in, so that, yes, absolutely, the 50s American Graffiti, I think the movie American Graffiti
12: right.
11: addressed that so well. And then we went through the 60s, and just like you, Patty and I, we taught, and then we dropped out, went out to Oregon and did the camping and did Oregon Coast, and then the University of Oregon, you could get high just walking through the Student Center. And then we go
12: okay.
11: down to Berkeley. But anyway... forgive me for indulging myself, but I'm right there with you. So
12: okay.
11: Now you talked to the one about the gasoline smell. Like, I just thought that was just so humorous and so on target, because and how your sister had been late before on occasion.
12: And, she's 6 years younger, and when we talked about the 60s, her 60s were so different than mine. Because she got stuck into the hippie crowd in Vietnam, where I was in the early 60s, and you too. So we really didn't get into that. I like one of my favorite ones, and since we're in the same age group, is when I wrote I Understand Now. You know, I wrote it where I understand my parents now that I'm older.
11: Well, talk a little bit about that. Talk a little bit about your parents and how you understand them now.
12: Well, let's see. I actually wrote a little bit about that. I can maybe read just a little bit of it.
11: That'd be great. Go for it. Read as much
12: okay.
11: as you like.
12: I understand now why you wanted to tell me stories about your youth and my ancestors. I only wish I had listened and asked you more questions. I understand now why you repeated the same stories over and over. My friends hold up their fingers to let me know how many times I've told them the same story. I understand now why you said, don't try to take my car away. I only drive on roads I know. My own eyes and reflexes have slowed down, and I have no problem driving on the roads that I know. I understand now why you kept so much stuff. You should see my garage and basement today. I understand now why, when you went out with friends, the two men sat in the front seat and the two women sat in the back. I understand now why your hands trembled and you dropped things. My friends now call me shaky. I understand now why you talked about people and places that haven't existed for years. Singers like Al Jolson or restaurants like Ashkenaz. I remember, I reminisce about Elvis Presley and the Rascal House Deli.
11: You know, that really brings, you're really helping me out. And also, do you have other children also? You mentioned.
12: Yes, I have a son that's a dentist, okay. and he lives in Arizona. And I have three beautiful granddaughters. And they've helped me keep going.
11: Well, this is very helpful to me, Charlene. Then I definitely want you to read a couple more vignettes if we have time. So, but this is also helping me. Now, you're at an age where I want to die gracefully. You know, as Woody Allen said, I don't mind dying. I just don't want to be there when it happens.
12: I know. He's one of my favorites. Yeah.
11: So how about, how do you see the, have you talked with your family about how you see it or you know?
12: Well, at the beginning of this book starts with me in high school, and the end is about death. I have a story there that says, if you wake up tomorrow and I am gone, cry a little, but not too much, because life only allows each of us so many steps before the fall. If you wake up tomorrow and I am gone, shed tears of grief and tears of laughter when you think of me. If you wake up tomorrow and I am gone, remember me young, thin, and free. Remember me old, fat, and gray. Just remember me. If you wake up tomorrow and I am gone, there'll be many things we didn't say, but understand, not everything needed to be spoken. If you wake up tomorrow and I'm gone, keep me in your heart, but carry on, for you surely know how precious and how short life can be. If you wake up tomorrow and I am gone, don't make me a saint just because I'm no more. We all have our flaws. They are the special things that make us human. I always hate that when you're at a funeral and the person that died is absolutely fantastic. I shouldn't say that, but, you know, we all have flaws. If you wake up tomorrow and I am gone, please keep the tales going that bring a tear to your eye and the ones that bring a sly grin to your lips. I want my grandkids to know all sides of me. If you wake up tomorrow and I am gone, please keep the stories I've written and the pictures I've saved. Keep the memories of who I was and the ones that define you and the scheme of the family tree. If you wake up tomorrow and I am gone, each of you will remember me in a different way because you have loved me or not loved me and I've touched your soul or not. If you wake up tomorrow and I am gone, remember I have loved you in my way. Mm-hmm. Mm-hmm. I've been blessed to be around 83 years, and I've been writing probably last 20.
11: Beautiful.
12: Which also has been a blessing.
11: Mm-hmm. Well, we're talking on Poets and Writers today, WEHC 90.7, with Charlene Wexler, and she's reading and talking about her wonderful book. You'll have to get a copy of it, Elephant in the Room. So, Charlene, I want to ask you another question now, okay?
12: Okay.
11: All right, so have you and your husband, and this is for my own benefit, and I'm sure the audience members out there, we have a large following of over 80-year-olds, but, you know, they don't stay around too long. But we definitely, you know, we've had 350 interviews on the show, and a number of those folks have passed on. In fact, it's Tony Lindsay. When I came to the station this morning, I was just telling Leanne about we're going to have to run his. I always called him the Smoky Mountain Man because he told so many stories, sounded like Davy Crockett. But have you and your husband talked about what's going to happen to you? Are you going not going to go in a nursing home? Are you going to be cremated? Where are you going to be buried?
12: Well, we're going to be buried next to my son in a cemetery in the suburbs of Chicago, where other family is too, but we're going to be buried on either side of him. Where we're going to go is a hard one because my one son, living son, and my three granddaughters are in Arizona, and right now, we're kind of addicted to Illinois. I've been here our whole life and still have family here and friends. So we're kind of waiting for, we're not making the decision until we have to.
11: You live in your home then there.
12: Right,
11: in Chicago.
12: Right.
11: And you,
12: right.
11: Yeah, and you indicated you still drive, right? Yeah.
12: Right, but not that far anymore.
11: Right. You know,
12: we don't take those driving trips and we don't go downtown Chicago. We take a train.
11: You have public transportation. And, you know, the driving of an automobile, I find my reflexes are not quite as quick as they used to be. And I love to multitask. And but the same, if you had been with me in the last 24 hours, I've had my van and camper all in toward the creeper trail. So you have to go through gates and so forth. But you know, Charlene, one thing, we have a 92-year-old that was just featured, Leanne, on television, that he had just hiked the entire Appalachian Trail. And what he said,
12: wow.
11: Yeah, what he said was it was much harder at 92 than it was at 82. So where I'm
12: God bless him. Okay.
11: Yeah, and then Grandma Gatewood, we're here in Abingdon, Virginia, where Barter Theater is. So Gregory Peck started here, a lot of them. But Grandma Gatewood, it was a great book, and it was also they did a play here about Grandma Gatewood, who was in her 80s, and she just walked away from an abusive race relationship and hiked the trail for years and was a legend on the trail. As Leanne's great producer, she's nodding her head. So but yeah, I want to share this with our audience. So I feel like I've done acting and all my life. I played ball, but the coach said I was a better actor. So, but I did that sort of thing. And what they will ask you is, do you do old? Do you do young? You know, this kind of thing. And I watch people, Charlene, and I know the body goes, and I go to yoga class and so on. But at the same time, I think the mind has to stay engaged. And I think risk, you can't fall, you can't have a car wreck, but you have to take risk. You know what I'm saying?
12: Right. My husband is better at it than I am. And I'll tell you the truth. He's been a bicycle rider for 40 years.
11: Wow.
12: He used to go camping and on, you know, week-long bike trips. Mm. He's 86. He's okay. Traded in his bike for an electric bike, you know, which is much easier.
11: Yeah,
12: we have 3 acres, and he takes care of it. And I keep yelling at him to hire somebody, and he says, well, if I have to hire somebody, then I'm done.
11: Exactly.
12: I might as well go in the grave.
11: Well,
12: I've slowed down much more than he has, but I still doing some writing, and I do a lot of mind games. I still play Mahjong. And I play an old-fashioned bridge. They tell me the new one is much harder. I play with friends that still play the old-fashioned.
11: And you probably like to work puzzles, too. Patty tries to work puzzles all the time. And I tell her I'm not going in any nursing home and sit around and work puzzles. So, but you're really, this is therapy for me, Charlene. And we're talking with Charlene Wexler today. Excellent book out now. She has, is it Elephants in the Room or Elephant in the Room?
12: Elephants in the Room.
11: Elephants in the Room, because you got plenty of them. All right.
12: And so, right.
11: But now I want to be sure and get your husband. He is a dentist. So he is Dr. What's his name? Let's put in a plug for him.
12: Sam Wexler.
11: He's
12: retired for 20 years.
11: Well, by golly, Sam, I'm right there with you, buddy. We're kindred spirits. You come on down here to the Virginia Creeper Trail outside of Abingdon, Virginia, and we'll do some camping. And I've got a Walker Greyhound hunting dog.
12: Okay.
11: All right. Charlene Wexler, it's just been a great pleasure talking with you today on Poets and Writers, WEHC 90.7, out of Chicago. And my goodness gracious, I want to thank you for being on the show. I want to thank Ava. I want to thank Leanne. And thank you for pointing out that, every hand's a winner and every hand's a loser. And I guess the best we can hope for is to die in our sleep, Charlene Wexler. So thank you for being on the show today.
12: Thank you so much for giving me the opportunity to be on the show and visit with you and get to know you. I'm going to look up all your other podcasts. Thank you very much.
11: And we're going to go live. We will be live here in Southwest Virginia, and then you will have a podcast, your very own. So thank you again. And this is Henry McCarthy saying, do not wait up for me. Do not be afraid to stay or steal away. I'm going out to write a poem and watch the children play. Thanks for listening.

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0: Welcome to the Duck Pond Wall. I'm your host, Ed Davis, and this is our radio show about Emory and Henry alumni. Today, we have the 2023 graduate, Janae Wright. Welcome, Janae.
1: Hi, Dr. Davis. It's great to be with you. Thank you.
0: It's good to have you here, even though you're not really here. You're in Richmond, and I'm over here in Emory. Let's just start with a little bit of detail. You majored in what?
1: I triple majored.
0: Wow.
1: Because I am little bit of a nerd economics, business management, and then kind of a created major. We had civic innovation at the time, but I knew that I was really interested in data work and the public sector. So I worked with sociology department and civic innovation and a few others to create a major called public peace, problems, and policy.
0: Wow. Wow. And to do with a triple major is really impressive. Plus the fact that you were the student body president, or was technically, is it called the president of Student Government Association? I forget.
1: I think both work. I think are accurate terms.
0: All right.
1: Yes, it was a distinct honor.
0: When you came to Emory and Henry, what were you worried about?
1: My goodness, that is a fantastic question. There was a whole lot that I was excited about.
0: Oh, that's good.
1: I think one of the things that I was really worried about was I felt like I was taking quite a gamble selecting a school as small and as intimate as Emory and Henry.
0: Yes,
1: it was about half the student population of my high school in Cleveland, Tennessee. And so it felt like a really distinct difference from the colleges that the rest of my high school friends were selecting. So I was a little scared about how that would turn out.
0: I'm sure. Yeah. Where did you find that you made, connections early on?
1: I feel really fortunate to have been admitted to the honors program.
0: Yes.
1: And Dr. Scott Boltwood, as part of the design of that program, really intentionally had new students come in a little bit before regular new student orientation.
0: Right.
1: And so we already kind of had, I don't want to say default friends, but essentially you had a group of people you already had some connections and some fast history with as part of the honors program. But then when new student orientation came about as well, that just provided another opportunity for great friendships and relationship building. And I also ended up feeling like I got really connected to staff and faculty at Emory and Henry in a way that some of those friends who went to larger schools didn't have that same experience. So the richness and diversity is really cool.
0: Right. That's wonderful. You didn't start your first semester saying, I'm going to triple major.
1: That is true. I had somewhat hoped to double major, and I really came in thinking that I would do something businessy, but I cared a lot about good business.
0: Yeah.
1: Meaning profit margins, but meaning ethical business practice.
0: Right.
1: Business practices such as Tom's is a really good example. I always thought one day I'll go work for Tom's because they, yes, sell shoes, but they give shoes away. And business practices like that meant a lot to me. So I thought I might do marketing. And funnily enough, I took that econ class. I took a civic innovation class, put the marketing class on the back burner, and actually ended up never taking a marketing class. So my whole trajectory changed.
0: Yeah. But the econ was there from the beginning, and that lasted. And management courses you must have taken, right?
1: Oh, certainly.
0: Yeah,
1: it was great. In Southwest Virginia, people might not think about that as a business hub, but any region that you, find or happen upon in the country has rich and unique business people and innovators. And so we really were able to go out and explore in Southwest Virginia the business scene. And that was really interesting to me and has paid dividends as I've done some other work in Southwest Virginia following graduation. So it's been really rewarding.
0: Yeah. So when I think of you, I think of leadership. And so for you to be the student body president, and to be really taking management courses, you were learning all along about what it means to lead. And so who would be some of the teachers or perhaps even fellow students who inspired you regarding leadership?
1: Oh, so many. So my good friend David Eldridge was actually the student body president before I was.
0: Yes.
1: And he was just absolutely a hoot. And from him, I learned a lightheartedness to leadership.
0: He had a great sense of humor. I'm sure he still does. Yeah.
1: And I just think that that was a lesson that I learned because it's not my default. And so what I borrow from a lot of people is, oh, that's not my default approach, but I so want to emulate that because I love what you do. I think Fred George is another great example.
0: Yes,
1: he still inspires me. He checks in with me almost every other week, I would say.
0: Oh, that's great.
1: And he's fantastic, and he has a consistency and a servant mindset to his leadership that I also so want to emulate and am inspired by. And there are so many others. Dr. Stanley, I must give a shout out because she is maybe the most generous person I've ever met in
0: right,
1: my life.
0: Right.
1: And that generosity also inspires how I approach leadership as well.
0: Yeah, yeah. Yeah, she's something. And we're so blessed to have Fred George here all these years now. He's been here quite a few years. So so you end up with this triple major. As an honors student, let's jump to that because we're almost a third of the way into our time already. What was your what was your honors project?
1: Yes. Oh, I'm glad you asked that. It's one of the things in my life still to this day that I'm most proud of. So as part of my business management coursework, actually, we were required to do an internship, and I became really interested at the intersection of education and economic development.
0: Yeah.
1: Funnily enough, I work in education now, but I really got inspired by early childhood education. So I worked with what was at the time United Way of Southwest Virginia doing an internship, and I realized that there was this conversational imbalance between local lawmakers, childcare business owners, regular business owners, and they were all wanting to have a conversation about the early childhood landscape.

0: familiar with the fact that he works for Child Care Access right now.
1: Oh, I was not familiar.
0: Yeah,
1: That's so cool.
0: He works for, I can't think of the name of the organization, but he was on our radio show. He helps map, find which communities have the worst access so that they can access federal funding or other funding to try to make up for those gaps in access. So you did this honors thesis and you developed this index. That is so cool.
1: Now, United Way used it for some time. Uh-huh. Maybe they're still using it. I'm not sure, but I was really proud of that. I think we mapped the 13 counties and seven independent cities, somewhere around that. Yeah.
0: That's great. Yeah. So, all right. So now we are past the third way mark, and I want to start. I really want to dive in to your kind of what was it like being the student body president? I don't know that it's 3 years. You graduated 3 years ago, so maybe it's starting to fade from your memory a little bit. But I know it's. It's a challenge leading any organization, and maybe being student body president is more like herding cats than any other job. I don't know. So tell us a little bit about some of what you got out of that, maybe.
1: Oh, it was a great honor. I will say it was awesome to work with my fellow students and represent our student interest. I really felt like my chief role in being student body president, which I was for half of my time at Emory and Henry, which feels crazy to say and reflect on,
0: 2 years.
1: Is right to be an advocate. And I think that approach of advocacy had some real wins on behalf of students that I'm really proud of. And there are also some moments that I didn't quite get it right. And mm-hmm. I still, to this day, even though I am a little bit removed now, use that to reflect. And in my professional career now, I make choices sometimes distinctly from moments that I didn't quite get right as student body president.
0: Yeah. That, you know, lines of authority are particularly challenging, I think, within a student body because students think of you as a fellow student. So when you're trying to you work with a Senate, and that Senate is an elected body like you, they still feel like they're just peers. And asking students to give up authority to another student is just bound to be fraught and creates just challenges.
1: Most certainly. And I think one of the biggest challenges was I almost felt like part of my studenthood was removed from being at that unique position because I always describe it as I kind of saw behind the curtain because I was the Board of Trustees student representative.
0: Right.
1: When there were some tough moments for Emory and Henry, I had a different lens into that sometimes felt a little heavy, you know, being a student, but being also in those moments as
0: Yes. It's when you're outside of any power, when you don't have any power, you can hold some pretty strong positions on things and feel righteous about them and feel like you're certainly right. And those people in power are bad people even.
1: Certainly.
0: Yeah. So when I was division chair over about 15 faculty, I was I was just their peer, but I was their division chair. And so I was having to assess those faculty, and actually, that creates real tension. So I know what you're talking about. So,
1: certainly.
0: So now, let's move on. You graduated in 23. Thank goodness there was it was a normal graduation and not that awful COVID thing that we had, which you did witness as a young student. But when you graduated, what was your plan?
1: So I decided pretty early on that I needed to have a really concrete plan. I admire the folks like David Eldridge and some others that have that approach, right? The kind of this, you know, carefree and
0: very
1: adventurous spirit.
0: I love it.
1: I was really stressed about that. Maybe it was the economist in me and knowing about Roth IRAs and all of the things, but I decided I really wanted to lean into the education policy.

0: policy space. So I,
1: Yeah.
0: about junior year, found a program at UVA that was really enticing to me because it was the only program, I believe, in the country that did a master's program in not only public policy, but with a leadership slant and component, which was really important to me. So I made my way to UVA. I was really fortunate to be admitted to a dual public policy and PhD program.
1: Wow.
0: The PhD program is in education policy. They accept about one person a year. So
1: wow.
0: for my year, I was the one.
1: Wow.
0: But I did end up absolutely loving it. But I ended up just completing my master's and taking a break. I wanted to get back into out of research for a little bit and back into the real world. So I departed with the master's and started working about a year ago.
1: So that's great. So you dove right in to this program at the UVA, and I'm sure that grad school was an adjustment.
0: Certainly.
1: Right. What was that?
0: Such a large university.
1: Right.
0: Yes.
1: Right. Now graduate programs can feel a little bit like Emory in a way because you get to know the faculty. Right?
0: Is true.
1: I presume that they treated you, you know, a little differently because you were got into a successful program. So you're treated as a kind of a colleague by some of those faculty, I would hope.
0: Yes, I absolutely love my time at UVA. And in the PhD program, especially, the faculty were really intentional about using first name basis, which as a Southerner, that was a little tough for me to get used to respect conventions. But we had lunches together on Monday where we would bring in speakers from across the country who were absolutely trailblazing in our field of education policy. And we would have these lunch and learns. And it was really intense as far as rigor, but it was alternatively a weird juxtaposition because it was really relaxed as far as relationships.
1: Yeah, that's my experience in grad school. It's, and I think, and you don't really have a comparison for this, but Emory and Henry, I think, does a pretty good job of preparing people for that environment. I don't know if you, of course, were kind of a star student with a triple major and all that leadership experience. So you kind of knew, I think, what it would be like a little bit to be in grad school, right? And the honors program is a piece of that, right, where you were asked to do some pretty serious academic work. And so,
0: certainly.
1: So did you find, I'm just curious, did you find the program at UVA to be more challenging or just different? Or less challenging?
0: Different is maybe the right language for it. I would say something that I think Emory and Henry does exceptionally well is, at least from my lived experience, it prepares folks to write and articulate thoughts and arguments very well.
1: Yep.
0: Maybe that's some of my Calliopean Debate Society training as well. But I think on the inverse, I think this exists at Emory and Henry, but I wish I had leaned into it a little bit more, is all of the STEM offerings. So Dr. Spencer took a very liberal arts approach to econ, and so I understood the nuance of that part of my graduate program really well. But I was surprised by just how tough some of the math was as far as the ask on the graduate level for research methods and econ at UVA.
1: Right. So you get into some advanced statistics, I imagine. Right.
0: Exactly.
1: And I struggled in grad school with those courses myself.
0: I'm sure you did. I bet you aced them all.
1: No, not at all. So now you have the master's, and
0: I do.
1: And so you've been working a year in the Richmond area with the Richmond Public Schools, right?
0: That's correct.
1: So, what's the main thing you do for Richmond Public Schools? Maybe there are a lot of different things, but what do you do?
0: Oh, yeah, that's a great question. So I work for the talent office, which I always say is our funny way of saying human resources, human talent. And so I consider myself a pretty well-paid data custodian. So I clean up a lot of messes when there are issues or questions. I work with employee insurance, substitute coverage for employees, attendance management, helping folks who are beginning their journey with RPS and getting their data set up, all kinds of different components ERP.
1: That's so many different responsibilities. Let me say to our audience here, we're talking to Janae Wright, who graduated in 2023 here. She is on the Duck Pond Wall with me, your host, Ed Davis. And we have just heard, I think about your responsibilities there and a lot of people kind of counting on you to
0: 5,000. Yes.
1: 5,000. It's a big city.
0: Yes, sir.
1: And a lot of money. Like we're right.
0: Yes.
1: Like
0: certainly. Certainly. Million. I was telling you just before we started last Thursday, we had a rather big issue with retirement payouts, funnily enough. And it was to the tune of about $1 million that my boss asked me to fix about an hour's notice.
1: That is incredible to think of, that somebody sitting somewhere far away from Richmond, far away from you anyway, in the Richmond public schools, they don't know you at all. They just know they need that check. Right?
0: And certainly.
1: So certainly. That's a big responsibility. So yeah. So the master's, when I think back to your master's in public policy with this focus kind of on education, really.
0: Certainly.
1: You do have a kind of a fortunate situation in that you knew something about the education world from your own childhood. And tell us about your parents.
0: Yes. So my parents are two of the best people who I know. One happens to have been my dean of students for 1 year when I was at Emory and Henry. That was a tough and funky year. My mom, Tracy Wright, was the dean of students at the main campus for my junior year, and then moved on to the School of Health Sciences to become the inaugural dean of students there. And then my dad also works in higher education. He currently is the vice chancellor for the Virginia Community College system.
1: So, yes. Yeah, so it's not a surprise, I guess, that you came into this world with some experience. You came into the education career with some experience and some understanding of what college is about, right? I mean,
0: right.
1: Let's take a minute to think when you think about the liberal arts, and I think about public schools. Our public schools struggle today to kind of get people ready for life, and only half of them will go to some college. Maybe more than half will go to some community college or 4-year college. And so we have what you might call college prep courses. And I know you're not working in the curricular aspects of the public schools, but do you feel that the liberal arts need more support?
0: Oh, certainly. And I think that a fear that I have is that in knowing that we need to bolster liberal arts colleges as they, some of them close, unfortunately.
1: Right.
0: A model that some folks have taken is to really lean into the things that aren't uniquely liberal arts. I'm thinking about sports, which are absolutely fantastic, but there's a balancing act there between trying to use a similar playbook to large state universities and schools, and not maybe specializing in the things that I reflect back on my experience and so many of my closest friends who went to Emory and Henry also do. And the secret sauce was actually in the liberal arts magic, in taking a variety of classes and having extracurriculars that were mentally enriching, and having deepening conversations with faculty. And I want to make sure that liberal arts colleges keep that identity.
1: Yes, I agree. I do worry that a lot of young people in high school are told by their counselors or by their parents, just get some college equivalent courses, race through so that you can go and make money. Tick off those courses to get your degree so that you'll be hired. And they're not really thinking about what it means to be an educated person.
0: 100%.
1: Right. The growth.
0: As you're doing school learning and growth, there's a social and emotional and life lessons aspect that I find. And that's a big part of why I left the PhD program, because I was looking at a horizon where my parents, being the educators that they are, put me in kindergarten at 4. I graduated high school at 17. So I've always kind of been on the younger cusp. Yeah. And I've just hit these educational metrics. And I realized when I sat down with myself, there's, I think, this bubble or cliff happening where kids are getting the education credentials, but they're maybe not getting that social, emotional,
1: psychological. It's psychological. It's moral. It's
0: exactly.
1: There are understandings that come from the diverse offerings, the range of things you're exposed to. That
0: certainly,
1: if you try to race through those things, especially if you take online courses, if you try to take, I'll get a student who comes to Emory and Henry, and even though we explain the reason that they're taking some courses outside their major, they will still tell me, oh, I just want to take courses in my major. Can I do that? Mm-hmm. And we have to explain to them that you're not going to be transformed the way we're intending you to be transformed if you try to hide in your bubble.
0: Certainly.
1: In a bubble. Yeah.
0: Certainly.
1: Yeah.
0: And I think that's with the job market right now. And I think there are more returns than just the pragmatism of job market outcomes. But I do think it's a salient point that right now the job market commands more than just, I even told a class when I came to visit Emory and Henry recently, a business major alone is not sufficient. Every college in the country has a business major. So a business major plus that liberal arts spin, or a business major plus a coding background, or a business major plus a different major to complement that, say, environmental science.
1: Yes.
0: I think that duality, or, you know, even plurality of knowledge lets you be adaptable in a very rapidly changing job market.
1: Mm-hmm. And prepares you for the unknown, and for being with people who are very different from you. I mean, there are all these.
0: Certainly.
1: So as we're getting near the end here, I wondered if there's, let's see, what's a thing that we didn't talk about that you think about it regarding Emory and Henry? Let's just pick on that.
0: I do want to shout out maybe one thing that I know is now happening at Emory and Henry that wasn't when I was a student. Can we chat about that?
1: Sure, what?
0: So Dr. Spencer and Dr. Stanley put together this fantastic coursework called FinCAP, standing for Financial Capability. And I think it was lost on me, even in grad school, not until I truly was out and about, had my, you know, first full-time job, all of the life stuff that's outside of job stuff. And so I think class and school prepares you really well for the job stuff. However, there is insurance to decide, there are retirement things. I ended up purchasing a house in Richmond.
1: Uh-huh.
0: And so there are so many pieces there that I think maybe you wouldn't find in your standard curriculum.
1: Right, right.
0: And Dr. Stanley and Dr. Spencer built out a really accessible program where there's a little passport, as I understand it, and folks are able to start kind of freshman year and really work through some of those personal finance understandings and skills that will set them up so well, no matter what their career is, for their life.
1: Yep. Yep, that is. I'm so glad they do that program, and I think that the students I've talked to say they really are glad they did it.
0: Oh, I'm sure.
1: Well, we're going to have to wrap it up here. Janae, it's been great talking to you. You and I, we could talk another hour, I think. But
0: oh, I sure could. It's good. I want to hear about collard greens and hear how your retirement is going, is what I really wanted to do.
1: It's too early to tell. I am going to teach one class, but I'm sad to be retired. But doing this radio show is great because I get to reconnect to students.
0: Yes.
1: So, alumni.
0: Well, it's been great to reconnect with you.
1: Well, thank you, Janae, and we will be in touch, and you take care of yourself.
0: Thank you. You as well, Dr. Davis. Okay. Bye-bye.
1: Bye.
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5: 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And today's program is the Bob Marley biopic, One Love, about the all-too-short life of the Jamaican reggae superstar. And be sure to stick around, because at the bottom of the hour, I'll give you a chance to win a pair of free movie tickets to the Abingdon Cinema. Bob Marley's music mixed elements of reggae, ska, and rock steady with lyrics of social justice, spirituality, and love. Marley was born in Jamaica in 1945 to Norvell Marley, a plantation overseer from England, and an 18-year-old Afro-Jamaican woman, Sadella Booker. Bob began singing at age 10 with local groups and began his professional career in 1963 with fellow Jamaicans Peter Tosh and Bunny Wailer as the Wailing Wailers, later shortened to just the Wailers. In 1973, they released their first successful U.S. album, Catch a Fire. The album included a song Bob had written in 1967 that had been a number 12 hit on Billboard's Hot 100 for Johnny Nash in 1972. Here's Bob Marley and the Wailers' version of Stir It Up.

I Shot the Sheriff from Bob Marley and the Wailers' 1973 album, Burning. In 1974, I Shot the Sheriff became a number one hit on Billboard's Hot 100 for Eric Clapton. In 1972, the film The Harder They Come, starring Jimmy Cliff, brought reggae music with its infectious new rhythms to U.S. audiences for the first time. Coupled with the success of Clapton's I Shot the Sheriff and Nash's Stir It Up, reggae music was suddenly the rage, with Paul Simon, Paul McCartney, and the Rolling Stones, among others, recording reggae-influenced hits. Bob Marley's international breakout came in 1975 with his first hit outside of Jamaica, a live version of this ballad, No Woman, No Crime.

roots rock reggae from Marley's 1976 album, Rastaman Vibration, his first album without Peter Tosh and Bunny Wailer. Marley was now backed by three female singers, the I3s, that included his wife Rita. The movie Bob Marley, One Love, covers the years 1976 to 1978 with flashbacks to his childhood and focuses on Marley's quest for a deeper sense of spirituality that inspired his landmark album, Exodus. In December 1976, Marley, concerned with the strife and violence in Jamaica, planned to hold a free unity concert entitled Smile Jamaica, hoping that his notoriety as a successful musician would help ease the tension between the opposing political factions. But 2 days before the concert, Marley, his wife Rita, and his manager were shot at his home in what was felt to be a politically motivated ambush. Rita and his manager were seriously injured but able to make full recoveries. Marley's injuries were minor, with the bullet grazing his chest and wounding his arm. But despite the incident, Marley and Rita performed at the concert as scheduled before 80,000 fans.

0: Ja Lives, and before that, Rasta Man Chant. Marley had been a Rastafarian since 1966. The Rastafari religious movement, partially derived from the Bible, teaches of one God, referred to as Jah, a shortened version of Jehovah, who partially resides in each individual. Many Rastafarians, including Marley, believe that Haile Selassie I, the Emperor of Ethiopia from 1930 to 1974, is Jah incarnate. They also endorse the legalization of cannabis as an aid to meditation. In response to the shooting incident, Marley left Jamaica, relocating in London, and began a spiritual journey that resulted in writing and recording his legendary album, Exodus. The film, One Love, stars Kingsley Benadire as Marley. The concert segments of the film are lip-synced to Marley's performances, but Benadire, who is excellent portraying Marley, does his own singing and guitar playing in some of the informal acoustic segments. Marley and Rita's son Ziggy, himself a musician, was closely involved in the production to ensure authenticity. Now let's give away some movie tickets. 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
0: Welcome back to Soundtracks in the movie Bob Marley, One Love. During his 2-year self-imposed exile in London, Marley recorded his landmark album, Exodus, that was an immediate critical and commercial success, exploring the themes of change, religion, politics, and spirituality, as in the title song.

about Marley's music, Mikhail Gilmore wrote in Rolling Stone magazine, "Marley wasn't singing about how peace could come easily to the world, but rather how hell on earth comes too easily for too many." Bob Marley has seen the wretched and lived with the downtrodden. Now, also from Exodus, comes this uplifting song of a different kind of unity, jamming

0: Everything Gonna Be All Right, actually titled Three Little Birds.
1: The origins of the song are obscure, but Marley, after the song was recorded, would often refer to his backup singers, the I-3s, as his Three Little Birds. In 1978, Marley, now an international star, returned to Jamaica. Ignoring the threats of violence, he performed at another political concert, the One Love Peace Concert, again in an effort to calm the warring political parties. At the conclusion of the concert, the leaders of the two opposing political parties stood on stage with Marley and shook hands. One Love, Marley's musical plea for peace and unity.

Is This Love from the 1978 album Kaya. In 1977, Bob Marley was diagnosed with a rare form of melanoma under the nail of his right big toe. Amputation of the toe was advised, but Marley instead opted to have just the nail and the nail bed removed. He continued to perform and record until 1980, but the cancer metastasized to his brain, lungs, and liver. He died on May 11, 1981. He was only 36 years old. His last album, Uprising, released in May 1980, was his most spiritual and contained redemption songs.

0: emancipate yourself from mental slavery. None but ourselves can free our minds. Even today, reggae music continues as a global phenomenon. In Hawaii, they call it Jawaian music. Bob Marley remains a global symbol of Jamaican music and culture. In 2005, Rolling Stone magazine listed 5 Bob Marley albums on its list of the 500 greatest albums of all time, including Burning at number 319, Natty Dread at 181, Exodus at 169, Catch a Fire at 126, and Legend, his 1984 Greatest Hits album, at 46. Time magazine named Exodus as the best album of the 20th century. Bob Marley was inducted into the Rock and Roll Hall of Fame in 1994. In 2004, Rolling Stone magazine ranked him at number 11 on their list of the greatest artists of all time. I've been a fan of Bob Marley for 50 years. When I wear my Bob Marley t-shirt, someone invariably will say, "Nice shirt," meaning they like Bob Marley too. I decided the best thing to say back was, "One love." So a few years ago, when I was down in Florida renting jet skis, the guy at the rental counter, noting my Bob Marley shirt, said, "Nice shirt." Naturally, I said back, "One love." He stiffened, and a slow smile crossed his face as he said, "Check this out." Tattooed along his entire arm, upper and lower, in large block letters were the words, "One love." Thanks for listening to Soundtracks. I hope you've enjoyed the life and songs of Bob Marley from the film One Love. And it may not yet be too late to leave a message on the radio station phone line at 276-944-6593, to win a pair of free tickets to the Avenant Cinema. 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